Command said the attacks were designed to further degrade Iran's ability to threaten civilian mariners and commercial vessels transiting regional waters as the Americans pushed to regain control over the Strait of Hormuz and restore the flow of international shipping. President Donald Trump warned earlier Wednesday that the U.S. would destroy one bridge or power plant each time Iran shoots at a ship in the strait. From this point forward, any time the Islamic Republic of Iran shoots at a ship in the Strait of Hormuz, whether it be by missile, rocket, drone, or any other device or weapon, the United States will bomb and destroy one bridge or power plant, Trump wrote on social media. The continued American airstrikes are occurring even as diplomatic efforts show little public sign of progress, and officials on both sides have dug in on the dispute over the crucial waterway for global energy that remains largely closed. The unpopular war threatens further worldwide economic disruption and is sending fuel prices up ahead of midterm U.S. elections this fall. Saeed Abbas Araghchi, Iran's foreign minister, said his country would adopt an eye-for-an-eye defense doctrine. Any aggression against Iran, including our infrastructure, will compel a powerful and decisive response, he posted Wednesday on X. Iranian state media reported that U.S. missiles struck locations late Wednesday near the cities of Avaz, Ramshir, and Andamashq in western Iran. Two people were killed in a U.S. missile strike in the town of Shalamesh on the Iraqi border, Iranian state media said early Thursday. Meanwhile, military officials in Kuwait said on a social media that their air defenses were confronting attacks by hostile drones following the sinful Iranian aggression. Iran has responded to U.S. attacks by targeting energy infrastructure and desalination plants that provide drinking water in parched neighboring Gulf countries. International law generally prohibits such attacks unless the infrastructure is being used for military purposes. The cost of war are mounting. The closure of the strait, through which a fifth of the world's traded oil and gas passed during peacetime, has jolted the world economy, with effects far beyond the Middle East. A new threat by Iran-backed Houthi rebels in Yemen to target Saudi shipping in the Red Sea puts another trade choke point at risk. Trump traveled to Dover Air Base Wednesday for the arrival of the remains of four U.S. service members. A day earlier, Defense Secretary Pete Hegseth estimated in a fiery Senate hearing that the U.S. had spent $37.5 billion on the war so far. Benchmark Brent crude oil rose to more than $93 a barrel in trading. That's up from less than $72 early this month, which is roughly where it was before the war. Gasoline prices are also climbing. Iran says it has the right to manage traffic and potentially charge fees in the strait, which was open to all
and toll-free before the war. It has attacked ships using a route through the strait that is overseen by U.S. forces and intended to be outside Tehran's control. Iran's parliament speaker, Mohammed Bagher Qualbaf, who has led negotiations with the U.S., appeared to brush off Trump's threats. "We have repeatedly said that the situation of the strait will not return to pre-war conditions," he wrote on social media. Diplomatic efforts show no signs of progress. Before the latest strikes, Iranian Interior Minister Eskandar Momeni visited Pakistan, a key mediator in the conflict, seeking to revive diplomacy, but it was unclear what new arrangement might be reached to end the war, which lately has become a battle for control over the Strait of Hormuz. Iran's Interior Ministry spokesman Ali Zenvand said diplomacy isn't called off and that messages were still being exchanged, without elaborating, according to IRNA. An Arab diplomat said Gulf states are increasingly pessimistic about finding an off-ramp for escalating hostilities and are particularly concerned about the latest rounds of threats. The diplomat said countries in the region, in addition to Pakistan and Turkey, are continuing to push for de-escalation. But, he said, the chances for any improvement currently appear bleak. The diplomat spoke on condition of anonymity due to the sensitivity of the situation. At a regional summit in the Philippines, U.S. Secretary of State Marco Rubio denounced Iran's actions in the strait. "If we create a precedent in the Middle East where a nation state can decide that they are going to control an international waterway, charge a toll, and if you don't pay them, blow up your ships, we have created a very dangerous precedent which will repeat itself in other parts of the world, including in this region," he said. Rubio said the U.S. remains open to negotiations with Iran, but right now they don't seem to be serious about that. So instead, the focus is on protecting shipping. In response to Iran's attacks, the U.S. reimposed a blockade on Iranian ports. Trump signals U.S. may attack underground nuclear site. Speaking from the Oval Office on Tuesday, Trump gave a dim view on possible talks, saying the U.S. had no interest in meeting. He signaled that U.S. forces could soon target an under-construction Iranian nuclear site buried deep under a mountain. The site, known as Pickaxe Mountain, lies on the south side of Iran's Natanz nuclear enrichment site, which was bombed by the U.S. during the 12-day war between Iran and Israel in 2025. But Pickaxe Mountain has remained untouched as Iran continues to dig at the site. Iran has always insisted its nuclear program is peaceful, while resuming the enrichment of uranium to near weapons-grade levels since Trump scrapped a 2015 nuclear deal
during his first term. Hello, today is July 23rd, 2026. My name is Dorothy, and I'll be reading an Associated Press article from World News. The title, What a Reporter Learned Covering the Impact of U.S. Aid Cuts on Aid Workers Turned Sex Workers in Nepal, by Kristen Gelino, updated 6:28 a.m., July 23rd, 2026. Hetado, Nepal. Associated Press reporter Kristen Gelino, who has been covering the impact of U.S. foreign aid cuts, reported and wrote the story of how the cuts have prompted scores of unemployed aid workers in Nepal to turn to sex work to survive. The workers are among 280,000 worldwide whose jobs were eliminated, along with the U.S. Agency for International Development last year, after U.S. President Donald Trump called the agency a waste of money and dissolved it. In a statement to the Associated Press, the U.S. State Department said the Trump administration had reinvigorated its assistance programs to focus on efficiency, effectiveness, and partnership. The department also said the U.S. spends more on health and humanitarian assistance than any other country. While much has been written about the devastating impacts of U.S. AIDS dissolution on the millions of people the agency once helped, far less is known about the impacts on the helpers themselves. This is an interview with Gelino by Mary Rakumar, who edited this story. Why did you decide to focus on these aid workers? There has been a significant amount of coverage of the devastating impacts of the U.S. foreign aid cuts, from children starving to death to shortages of life-saving medicine. But there hasn't been much written about the 280,000 people who lost their jobs as a result of U.S. AIDS dissolution. The few stories that have been done have largely focused on American U.S. AIDS staffers, even though they made up less than 10% of those left jobless by the cuts. Most of the workers who lost their jobs live overseas, often in conflict zones or impoverished countries where other job options are scarce to non-existent. I wanted to know what had happened to those people who are particularly vulnerable and face very different challenges to Americans. While looking into the impacts of the U.S. aid cuts across Asia, an HIV researcher in Nepal mentioned in passing something that I found startling. The leader of an NGO focused on HIV prevention had told him that many of their former workers who had once helped marginalized groups like sex workers had been forced to turn to sex work themselves to survive. As I looked into it further, I realized this was not an isolated incident and that LGBTQ plus aid workers across the country were in this situation.
health officials also began telling me they were concerned that this would lead to an increase in HIV prevalence. I thought it was a strong example of how the funding cuts have proven destructive, not just for the people the funding once helped, but for the helpers themselves. How did you find the workers and get them to talk? It took months to find and earn the trust of these workers, who are highly traumatized. This required working through layers of contacts within Nepal's LGBTQ plus community, sharing examples of my previous work to demonstrate that I have a history of reporting ethically on marginalized communities, and then initially making contact over text messages before working our way up to in-person interviews. In Nepal, I was accompanied by my visual colleague. Bram Johnson and our talented translator, Tulsi Raniar. The three of us spent time reporting in Kathmandu and a small city called Hetandu Da, where there were a large number of aid workers turned sex workers who were open to talking. As most of these workers are the victims of sexual violence, I wanted to ensure I obtained informed consent. So every interview began with discussions about whether they were comfortable going public, as well as reassurances that they could take breaks, stop the interview at any time, or declined to answer any questions that would be re-traumatizing. Overall, though, most of the workers were remarkably forthcoming. We spent several nights shadowing the woman as they worked alongside the highway so that we could understand their process and the dangers they endure. What struck you the most while reporting this story? I was struck by how unbelievably vulnerable these women are. They had all told me about the violence they faced, but until I saw where they were working, I didn't fully grasp just how dangerous their situation is. The highway where they operate is incredibly dark and chaotic, and the places where they service their clients offer zero protection because they are so isolated. Groups of men, many of them clearly under the influence of alcohol and or drugs, would frequently surround a worker and begin aggressively bargaining with her before taking her to a remote location in the nearby jungle, in an adjacent industrial area, or back to their homes. Almost all of the women have been assaulted at some point. The police would occasionally show up, but that only made the women feel more vulnerable because many say they've been assaulted by police officers as well. And for all of this risk, the amount they bring in per client is generally just $2 or $3. But as the workers told me over and over again, they have no choice because legal work for openly transgender people in Nepal is virtually non-existent. It is quite literally sex work or starve.

Hello, today is July 23rd, 2026. My name is Dorothy, and I'll be reading an Associated Press article from U.S. News. Business News. The title, Wall Street Drifts as AI Stocks Hold Steadier After Last Week's Losses, by Stan Cho. Updated 4:50 p.m., July 20th, 2026, New York. Wall Street drifted to a quiet finish Monday after stocks of chip makers and other winners of the artificial intelligence boom trimmed some of their recent losses. The S&P 500 dipped 0.2%, coming off its first losing week in the last three, and it's just its third since the end of March. The Dow Jones Industrial Average dropped 307 points, or 0.6%, and the NASDAQ Composite was basically flat after slipping by less than 0.1%. NVIDIA added 0.2% and held firmer following its drop on Friday, when it was the heaviest weight on the S&P 500. SanDisk climbed 2.7% after tumbling 29% last week. Advanced Micro Devices rose 1.6% after announcing an expanded partnership where Microsoft will use its products for AI, including its new Helios product, starting in the second half of the year. Such stocks have been under pressure for weeks on worries that their prices shot too high in the euphoria around AI. On one hand, companies are making billions of dollars in revenue as customers pour money into AI chips and data centers, but all that spending may fizzle out if AI doesn't produce as much profit and productivity as promised. Wall Street may get some hints on that soon, as some of the biggest spenders on AI report their latest quarterly results. On Wednesday, Alphabet will tell investors how much it made during the spring and give updates on its AI efforts. All kinds of companies are under pressure to report strong growth in profit for the spring. They will need to in order to justify the big moves their stock prices have made. Indexes are near their records, even with the recent shakiness for AI stocks. AMC Entertainment jumped 26.8% after the movie theater operator reported stronger revenue for the latest quarter than analysts expected. It also said some of its theaters in Los Angeles and other cities ran The Odyssey for more than 85 straight hours from Thursday through Sunday to meet demand. Domino's Pizza climbed 2.1% after delivering stronger revenue for the spring than expected. CEO Russell Weiner said the company saw growth in orders for both its carryout and delivery businesses, even with the broad industry continuing to face pressure on consumer demand. Another restaurant chain, Jersey Mike's, is beginning its roadshow to raise interest in its stock, which it's planning to sell on the New York Stock Exchange for between $21 and $25 per share in its initial public offering. It and other businesses are facing pressure in selling to U.S. households, feeling crunched by still high inflation, thanks in large part
to high gasoline prices. The average cost for a gallon of gasoline in the United States has gotten back above $4 because of high crude oil prices. After dropping below $72 early this month, roughly back to where it was before the war with Iran began, the price for a barrel of Brent crude oil has been jumping recently as fighting continues in the Middle East. On Monday, the price swung between roughly $86 and $91 before settling at $89.22, up 1.3%. The war with Iran is keeping oil tankers from using the Strait of Hormuz to deliver crude from the Persian Gulf to customers, which pushes up oil prices. S&P Global counted only 127 vessels crossing the strait during the week through Sunday, down nearly 50% from the week before. Worries about expensive oil and high inflation have sent Treasury yields higher in the bond market, which threatened to slow the economy and undercut prices for stocks and other investments.

Hello, today is July 23rd, 2026. My name is Dorothy, and I'll be reading an Associated Press article from Business News. The title, Brent Oil Tops $100 per Barrel as Tumbles for Tesla and Alphabet Yank Wall Street Lower, by Stan Cho. Updated 11:52 a.m., July 23rd, 2026, New York. Brent oil shot to its highest price since May on Thursday as increased fighting in the Middle East threatens to slow the global flow of crude. At the same time, sharp drops for two of Wall Street's most influential companies, Alphabet and Tesla, yanked the U.S. stock market lower. The S&P 500 sank 1.4% and is heading towards its first back-to-back weekly loss since March. The Dow Jones Industrial Average was down 546 points, or 1%, as of 11:45 a.m. Eastern Time, and the NASDAQ Composite was 2.6% lower. Stocks fell under the pressure of rising oil prices, which raise costs for businesses and erode their customers' ability to spend. The price for a barrel of Brent crude oil, the international standard, jumped 7.2% to $100.87. Global oil prices and the war's impact. Brent crude oil is the benchmark for about three-quarters of global oil. West Texas Intermediate is a price barometer for U.S. oil. If it earlier touched the highest price since May for the most actively traded Brent contract in the market, the cause? Attacks on two Saudi oil tankers in the Red Sea. That threatens another avenue that oil companies use to move their crude from the Middle East to customers worldwide, along with the Strait of Hormuz. Underscoring the importance of the sea route for the economy, President Donald Trump threatened major military punishment against the Houthi rebels in Yemen, who are backed by Iran, if they keep attacking ships. It was just a few weeks ago that Brent had dropped below $72 per barrel, roughly back to where it was before the United States and Israel attacked Iran to begin their war, on hopes that the Strait of Hormuz would fully reopen to oil tankers. The jumps in oil prices are threatening to worsen inflation just when it had begun to decelerate by more than economists expected. That, in turn, could push the Federal Reserve and other central banks to raise interest rates, which would slow economies and undercut prices for stocks and other investments. The European Central Bank held its main interest rate steady at its meeting Thursday, but traders are banking on a nearly 36% chance the Fed will hike the federal rates at its meeting next week. That's up from the nearly 12% probability seen a week ago,
according to data from CME Group. An increase by the Fed would be the first since 2023. Higher oil prices pushed the yield of the 10-year Treasury up to 4.70% from 4.6% late Wednesday and from just 3.97% before the war with Iran began. That's a significant increase, and it's already brought long-term U.S. mortgage rates to their highest levels in nearly a year. Gasoline prices tend to rise with oil prices, and a gallon of regular costs, an average of 4.09 across the United States, according to AAA, that's still below highs of roughly $4.56 in May, but it was just $3.93 a month ago. On Wall Street, stocks of companies with big fuel bills fell to sharp losses on worries about higher expenses. American Airlines fell 7.8%, even though it reported a much bigger profit for the spring than analysts expected, something that usually sends a stock's price higher. It raised airfares, which helped it offset its higher fuel prices during the latest quarter. Southwest Airlines lost 4%, even though it also reported better profit and revenue than analysts expected. It wrung more profit out of each $1 of its revenue during the spring, even with higher fuel prices. One of the heaviest weights on the U.S. stock market was Tesla, which tumbled 13.7% after Elon Musk's electric vehicle company reported a weaker profit for the latest quarter than analysts expected. Because it's one of the largest stocks in the S&P 500 by market value, its stock has more influence on the index than nearly every other. One of the few that's larger is Alphabet, and its stock fell 7%, even though the parent company of Google delivered stronger profit and revenue than analysts expected. Investors seem to focus instead on how much Alphabet said it's set to spend on artificial intelligence investments. Alphabet raised its forecast for capital spending over the full year after its investments last quarter doubled to nearly $45 billion from a year earlier. CEO Sundar Pichai said AI helped its cloud revenue growth accelerate to 82% last quarter, but unease nevertheless remains about whether all the money going into AI will pay off in terms of productivity and profits. Such worries have been shaking the AI industry broadly in recent weeks, leading to big swings for the overall stock market. In stock markets abroad, indexes fell sharply in Europe as oil prices jumped. France's CAC 40 dropped 1.8% for one of the larger losses. Indexes in Asia were stronger earlier in the day, and South Korea's KOSPI jumped 4.4%. Hello, today is July 23rd, 2026. My name is Dorothy, and I'll be reading an Associated Press article from Politics. The title,
Trump expands a voluntary pledge to protect consumers from high utility bills from AI data centers. By Josh Boak, updated 11:44 a.m., July 23, 2026. Washington. President Donald Trump on Thursday will have governors and electricity companies join a voluntary pledge to shield U.S. consumers from higher utility bills from data centers, a sign of how the artificial intelligence build-out has become a lightning rod of controversy before the midterm elections. The president first announced the pledge with leading AI and tech companies in March, but that initial commitment has done little to comfort voters who are already grappling with affordability issues as they worry about competing for electricity, water, and land with tech companies controlled by billionaires. It's unclear, with electricity demand already growing, whether consumers would see genuine savings. Trump described the pledge several months ago as PR help at a time when the broader social contract is being rewritten by AI, a technology that is evolving so quickly in its capabilities that governments are struggling over how to provide insight. He plans to discuss the expansion of the pledge at the Environmental Protection Agency on Thursday. The president is ensuring the American people are never left footing the bill so private companies can benefit. White House Press Secretary Carolyn Leavitt told reporters before the president's remarks. The White House said that nearly 200 additional stakeholders, including utilities, data center developers, and governors, have committed to the pledge. The pledge would cover 80% of all power delivered to U.S. households and businesses. A slowdown in data center construction could derail what has been one of the dominant drivers of U.S. economic growth, in addition to possibly ceding the U.S. edge in cultivating the technology to China and creating national security risks. But AI's increasing ability to perform basic tasks, such as driving, analyzing spreadsheets, and writing software, also potentially threatens millions of jobs. That has created mounting public resistance as tech companies concentrate historic levels of wealth in the hands of a select group of tycoons. The increased electricity demand could cause monthly utility bills to rise by 15% to 40% by 2030, according to a recent analysis by ICF, a consulting and technology services company. Opposition to data centers has spiraled into a bipartisan issue. Voters are worried about the environmental impact, use of AI in schools, and the prospect of data centers making their communities more expensive and less livable. Data center companies say their facilities help to generate tax revenues for school districts and reduce property tax burdens for homeowners. The opposition has spread into the Republican stronghold of rural Texas
and led to frustration with Governor Greg Abbott, who is now among the 23 Republican governors who signed Trump's non-binding pledge. Gina Hinojosa, the Democratic nominee for Texas governor, has been using the issue to challenge Abbott before the November election. "They are owned by the richest men in the world," she said, "of data centers. We're all footing the bill. There are no rules. It is the Wild West of data centers." New York Governor Kathy Hochul, a Democrat, signed an order to ban construction of large server warehouses in her state for a year. In May, Florida Governor Ron DeSantis, a Republican, signed a law that he said would prevent utilities from passing along energy costs from data centers to residential and small business customers. In an interview with the Associated Press last month, NVIDIA CEO Jensen Huang, whose computer chips are enabling the AI revolution, said America's weakness is a lack of power generation for further developing the technology. Google, Microsoft, Meta, Oracle, XAI, OpenAI, and Amazon are among the companies that have already committed to the Trump administration's ratepayer protection pledge that consumers will not shoulder the cost of the data center build-out. Hello. Today is July 23rd, 2026. My name is Dorothy, and I'll be reading an Associated Press article from the science section. The title, "Mystery Bidder Buys T-Rex Named Gus for a Record $50 Million." Updated 5:34 p.m., July 14th, 2026, New York. A Tyrannosaurus rex fossil, billed as one of the world's largest and most complete specimens, was sold for a record $50.1 million Tuesday to a mystery bidder. Sotheby's said the 60-million-year-old fossil, named Gus, is now the most expensive set of dinosaur bones ever auctioned off, besting the almost $45 million price tag for a nearly complete stegosaurus sold by the same New York auction house in 2024. The previous record holder had been a Tyrannosaurus rex skeleton nicknamed Stan that sold for nearly $32 million in 2020. Gus is not only an exceptional find, but a specimen that's been excavated, documented, prepared, and cared for with real excellence, Cassandra Hatton, Sotheby's vice chair, said after the sale was completed. The market responds when great specimens are taken care of in the right way. Why the bidding for this T-Rex was intense. Standing upright with its tail extended and right foot slightly raised, Gus is an adult dinosaur specimen measuring about 12 and a half feet tall and 38 feet long. He's about 61% complete with what Sotheby's describes as an exceptionally preserved skull, including a gaping jaw of powerful teeth, two well-represented feet,
and a number of rarely found bones, including a furcula or wishbone. The fossil was discovered in 2021 on a ranch in South Dakota and named in honor of property owner Gary Licking, who died during the roughly five-year excavation, restoration, and mounting process. The auction house said the winner, who participated by phone and wants to remain anonymous, outbid six other prospective buyers during Tuesday's 10-minute bidding battle. The piece had been estimated to fetch anywhere from 20 to 30 million ahead of the sale. "Try a bigger bite," auctioneer Phyllis Kao cajoled the bidders at one point during the auction, which was conducted live and online. "It's a T-Rex, after all." Scientists want Gus on public display. The Society of Vertebrate Paleontology, an advocacy group of scientists, scholars, and students, said scientifically significant fossils, such as Gus, should be publicly displayed in museums and other research institutions so that they can be preserved, documented, and accessible for future generations. "Our hope is that the new owner recognizes the extraordinary scientific and educational value of Gus, the T-Rex, and that they aim to keep it in the public trust by immediately donating it to an accredited natural history museum," Christy Curry Rogers, the Society's president-elect, said in a statement Tuesday. "That outcome would ensure that this remarkable specimen continues to advance science rather than becoming unavailable for study." Indeed, Apex, the Stegosaurus

The previous dinosaur fossil record holder is currently on long-term loan to the American Museum of Natural History in Manhattan.

over the remains of a triceratops. A Cretaceous king and Hollywood staple, Tyrannosaurus Rex, whose name roughly translates to King of the Tyrant Lizards, stood firmly at the top of the food chain when it ruled during the late Cretaceous period. With its fearsome jawline and comically stubby arms, it has become the most recognizable and beloved of the dinosaurs, depicted in everything from children's programs like Barney, the Purple T-Rex, to the enduring Jurassic Park movie franchise. The great beast roamed what is today Western North America during a time when the region boasted warm climates, high sea levels, and rich coastal floodplains that allowed their primary prey, giant herbivores like the triceratops, to flourish, according to Sotheby's. Hello, today is July 23rd, 2026. My name is Dorothy, and I'll be reading an Associated Press article from U.S. News. The title, A Minnesota Town Now Boasts the World's Tallest Nutcracker, by Sarah Raza, updated 1:55 p.m., July 21st, 2026. 26, Laverne, Minnesota. Crossing the open farmland of southwestern Minnesota, you'll encounter an otherworldly sight, a massive head with a beard, mustache, and red-striped top hat looming over the horizon. Pull into the small town of Laverne, and the figure, a nearly 66-foot-tall nutcracker, decked out like Uncle Sam, comes into full view. Laverne, which takes to a local collector, claims to have more of the decorative figurines than people, now boasts the world's tallest nutcracker, too. And yes, the star-spangled behemoth has a working jaw. Outside a quirky rock shop in the town center, hundreds of people gathered for a weekend ribbon cutting where the nutcracker's name and exact height were revealed to a crowd that was later served red, white, and blue cookies and slushies. Please welcome our newest Laverne resident, Vern the Patriot, Katie Walgrave announced to Cheers. It stands 65 feet and 7 1/2 inches tall, with the pedestal pushing Vern an additional 9 feet over the surrounding prairie, according to Walgrave. That's almost twice the height of a 33-foot-tall nutcracker in Neuhausen, Germany, that Guinness World Records currently has ranked as the largest. Walgrave, who runs the rock shop called Those Blasted Things with her family, said that since the nutcracker was completed in mid-June, customers have quadrupled. Other local businesses have reported more traffic, too. Our goal is to have something that's different and that you won't see anywhere else. And so that's what we have here, she said. Given the association between nutcrackers and Tchaikovsky's namesake holiday ballet, the July unveiling seemed a bit out of season. But nutcrackers are a year

0: round of session in Luverne, which also hosts a Nutcracker Fest every summer. It all traces back to Betty Mann, 96, and a trip that she made to a Cracker Barrel in January 21 after her daughter and husband had recently died. I said to my daughter-in-law, I had a hard Christmas and I've always wanted a wooden nutcracker. I'm buying myself a belated Christmas present, she recalled. She got her first in the Cracker Barrel's gift shop. She kept buying them, and Mann's collection eventually ballooned to more than 2,500 nutcrackers. In 2016, she donated them to the town's historical society, where she was president, hoping to draw more visitors to its museum. Others also started donating, and today, Luverne's 7,554 nutcrackers. Outnumber its roughly 5,000 residents. No two are the same. A few years ago, when the city brought in a tourism expert to figure out how to lure more visitors, he concluded, we're crazy if we don't utilize the Nutcracker collection, Mayor Patrick Bastian said. A city committee came up with the idea of building the world's tallest nutcracker, and so Verne was conceived. It was timed perfectly to arrive as the nation celebrates its 250th anniversary. The Nutcracker was several years in the making, with the pieces crafted in Utah and assembled in Luverne. The head and hat had to be lifted on with a crane 3 weeks ago, completing the structure. It cost around $600,000 and was funded by donations and grants, Walgrave said. Luverne is about 30 miles from Sioux Falls, South Dakota, and about 200 miles from Minneapolis. One of its other claims to fame is being a setting for the second season of the TV show Fargo.
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4: Hello, you're listening to the Talking Information Center. This is Mariana, and in a moment I'll continue reading The Medici Return by Steve Berry. Previously, we learned that Thomas, a contract killer, has been hired to murder Cardinal Richter and make it look like a suicide. Thomas is now on a train headed for Munich, the city that Richter has been banished to. He realizes with a shock, however, that Cotton Malone is also on the train, having followed a suspicious woman from the cathedral. Unbeknownst to Malone, the woman works for Thomas, who suddenly realizes he must eliminate her so she cannot be connected with him. Cardinal Ascolani has shared important but secret information with Father Giamenta. An amazed Father Stefano promises the Cardinal his loyalty and trust. Now let's begin episode 5 of The Medici Return. Stefano left the apartment and followed a road that led to the court of the Belvedere. The archives were housed there next to the Vatican Library. Three successive Swiss guards checked his credentials before he reached the stairway that led up into the building. No one questioned his presence, as his entity credentials contained the highest security clearance. Inside were 53 miles of shelving, laden with books, manuscripts, registers, and documents, the central repository of the Holy See. Everything there belonged to the current pope, and the ownership would be passed to his successor. This functioning organ of the church, detailing 2,000 years of struggle and accomplishment, was closed to outsiders until the late 19th century. Today, the main archive and the library could be accessed with permission from the prefect. Other areas remained highly classified, still denied to outsiders, including everything after 1958. Those materials could only be viewed by the permission of the pope. 75 years have to pass after a pope's reign before the records of that reign are opened. The repository remains staffed 24 hours a day, albeit with fewer people at night. He headed for the prefect's office, where a young priest sat behind a desk. "Is Cardinal Richter still here?" he asked in Italian. "And you are?" He knew the clerks liked to flex their muscles, which was easy considering how many access restrictions the archive possessed. The entity had eyes and ears inside the archives, and he wondered if this priest was among those. So he produced his credentials, which the young man barely noticed. "I am Father Giamenta, and I need an answer to my question." "He was here, but is now gone." He waited, knowing this clerk knew what he wanted. "He spent some time in the bunker with the indexes," the man finally said. "Show me." "I'm alone here at the moment." Which meant he did not want to leave the desk. "And I will need the prefect's approval," the priest added. "By all means. And while you do that, I will check with Cardinal Ascolani and see what he says about your needs." On the Make an Enemy poll, the Secretary of State outranked any prefect. The priest stood. "Follow me." They walked into the main archive, then through a series of security doors and down a staircase. The underground bunker was two stories, fireproof and secure, with constant temperature and humidity control. He'd been down here before. Everything inside the bunker was classified, requiring papal authority to access through the prefect. So he was curious. "How did Cardinal Richter get down here?" "He called the prefect, who granted access." "Interesting." They reached the bottom of the stairs, and the priest tapped a keypad that opened a steel door. Beyond were racks of metal shelving upon which lay sleeves, bound manuscripts, and plastic containers, each labeled and containing precious documents. He knew that, of late, everything related to the church's sexual abuse scandal was stored here. So for the prefect to allow Richter inside, unsupervised, was a big deal. "What am I looking at?" he asked. "You wanted to see what the cardinal saw. This is it." Another locked steel cage door separated a small entrance foyer from the stacks themselves. "Cardinal Richter did not go beyond here?" "The indexes are over there," the priest said, pointing at a desktop terminal atop a small desk. "They catalog what is on the shelves, all sequentially numbered. Everything is grouped by pontificates running from the 8th century to the present. It has taken decades to create those digital indexes, but about 40% of the collection is now on the computer. This man's obliqueness was wearing thin. "Did Cardinal Richter use the computer?" he asked. "You do realize that we are required to respect our patrons' privacy. Answer the question." The young priest stepped over to the desktop, tapped the keyboard, and studied the screen. A curious look came to the young man's face. It seems the cardinal was interested in a cache of documents from the early 16th century associated with Pope Julius II. "Is that unusual?" "It's not something we see a lot of investigation into. We have precious few records from that time." He recalled what Ascolani had said. When Giovanni Angelo de' Medici was elected as Pius IV and banished Cardinal Ghislieri into exile, Ghislieri took church records with him. He told the clerk what he knew. "Starting in the first century, popes kept their papers with them at all times," the clerk said. "No systematic collection of papal records existed until the late 12th century. When printing came along in the 15th century, popes began to acquire books, creating the largest library in Italy. Now there are literally millions of documents in the collection." He let the guy talk, hoping there was a point to be made. "The archives have been subjected to a lot of purging," the priest said. "Most of the collection from the 11th to the 13th centuries disappeared through carelessness. During the Great Schism, more vanished during the move to Avignon. When German troops sacked Rome in 1527, they looted the library, melted the lead seals down to bullets, tore up the parchments, and used them as litter for the horses. After Napoleon's looting, over a third of the materials never came back from Paris. So our records are incomplete at best. We have no way of knowing what was here and what was taken." "Did Richter ask any questions?" A nod signaled yes. He waited. "He asked if I knew anything about a Pignus Christi associated with Julius II and the Medicis. And your reply?" "No more than I have read in the history books." He was curious. "And what is that?" "Supposedly Julius II borrowed money. But from whom and how, nobody knows. Many popes borrowed money." He sensed that that was all he was going to get. So he made clear, "Your discretion in this matter is expected." A hesitation. Finally, a nod of understanding. He signaled for them to leave. But this visit had only generated more questions without answers. Chapter 21. Eric entered the Basilica of San Lorenzo. It sat at the center of the main market district, a focal point since the 15th century. Here, not long after its completion in 1562, the first great Medici mourning happened when Cosimo the Great's favorite son, Giovanni, died, followed 12 years later by the funeral of Cosimo himself. In 1578, it hosted the marriage of a young Lorenzo the Magnificent to Clarice Orsini, and the whole city gave itself up to feasting and delight. A few years later, after the brutal murder of Lorenzo's brother, Giuliano, a huge black catafalque surrounded by tall candles and the weeping crowd of mourners attested to Florence's collective grief and opposition to the famed Pazzi conspiracy. A parade of weddings and funerals came through in the 16th, 17th, and into the 18th centuries, all ending with the funeral of Anna Maria Luisa, the last of the Medicis, to be buried here. The plain, severe style of the church, with its columns of gray pietra serena, had a calming, peaceful effect. There were three parts to the basilica: the old sacristy where the early Medici lay at rest, the new sacristy, like a Roman hall, abundant with windows and pillars, and the chapel of the princes, with its amazing array of colored marble. In the two former, the sarcophagi contained remains. But in the chapel, all of the tombs were below in the crypt, the sarcophagi there only as monuments. He knew the church itself stood on a height, the floor of the mausoleum below that of the church, making the crypt above ground level with the Piazza di Madonna. That helped keep water out. Long ago, there was no entrance from the piazza, and the crypt could only be accessed by a staircase leading down from the mausoleum floor. It had foolishly been thought a safe place to keep the coffins free from thieves who might plunder them for jewels. And there they remained for about 100 years, until 1791. To further protect the coffins, they were then moved to a lower subterranean crypt of the exact size as the one above. But during that removal, or in the 60 years thereafter, owing to the want of guards, thieves searched the remains. The Medici Grand Dukes had a reluctance to be crowned with the regalia of the predecessors, so each duke was buried with his crown and scepter, which worked like an invitation, and thieves took their toll. Finally, in 1857, an official examination, sanctioned by Pope Pius IX, was commissioned. 49 coffins were opened and examined. Only two of the Grand Dukes were found to still have their crown and scepter. Other remains were likewise devoid of valuables. Each of the workmen was assigned 2 sentries to ensure that none of the remaining jewels were stolen. The condition of the bodies, along with their dress and ornaments, was minutely detailed in an official report. Interestingly, the bodies of the Medici cardinals were untouched by thieves. It seemed even criminals feared hell. Once the examination concluded, the coffins were closed and arranged in the lower crypt in the same location as they'd occupied above, each placed immediately under its tombstone in the upper crypt. Then the entrance to the lower crypt was walled up. He and his expert followed the curator through the basilica and the chapel, and now stood in the upper crypt. Hundreds of people visited here every day. The lights were dim. The gift shop and book kiosk were closed for the day. In the center of the crypt, buried in his black armor, lay Ludovico de' Medici, an Italian condottiero, leader of the Black Bands, who served in combat for Popes Leo X and Clement VII, his third cousins. He died young, at age 28, from battle wounds. His wife Maria lay beside him. Eric read the words on the tombstone: "Cognomento Invictus," invincible. He loved the Medici audacity. It had served him well. Around him in the various bays lay markers for Medici descendants from 10 generations. The tomb he sought was located near one of the center pillars. He walked over, closer to the one for Anna Maria Luisa de' Medici, who died February 18, 1743. When her grave was first opened in 1857, the body was found wrapped in a silk sheet, under which was a handsome dress of violet-colored velvet. On her head perched the electoral crown of the Palatine, fixed by a long silver pin. According to some accounts, she died a slow, painful death, supposedly suffering from syphilis. In 1966, Florence had been severely flooded, the tombs of the Medici swamped in water and mud. Many had feared the bodies had been irreparably damaged. But in 2013, Anna Maria's skeleton was found to be mostly intact when it was exhumed, part of a research collaboration between the University of Florence and the Reese Engelhorn Museum in Meinheim, Germany. The DNA expert standing beside him had been part of that exhumation. Her body had been examined for a week before being reburied. Bone samples were then tested that suggested syphilis may not have killed her, which was important. A message from the grave? Maybe. A piece of her bone had been retained for future testing, but neither he nor his expert had access to it. And trying to gain such would only raise questions. So he'd come tonight for another sample. "Lead the way," he said to the curator. And they walked together toward the iron gate and the stone stairs that led below. Chapter 22. Cotton had watched as the woman rose from her seat in the next car. She'd headed his way, but not passed through into his car, which meant she entered the lavatory. Another man had also gone that way, smallish with pale skin stretched across a puffy face, the effect augmented by thinning hair, a smooth brow, and high-boned cheeks. He'd stayed a few moments, then left, heading back forward into the next car. Had he used one of the lavatories, or was there something else at play? The train was slowing quickly, entering the station at Koblenz. The woman still had not emerged. Something was wrong. He rose and headed for the next car, passing through the open connector and stopping before the lavatory door, which indicated it was occupied. He glanced around and saw no one coming his way. A few people were moving toward the exit at the other end, in the direction the other man had gone. The train was almost stopped. He tested the latch, which moved. He twisted further and opened the lavatory door. Inside the small space, the woman sat slumped on the toilet with a bullet to the head. He stepped farther inside, closed the door, and searched her pocket. He found a wallet, some keys, an automatic pistol, and two spare magazines. He pocketed it all and left. His mind flashed back to the other man whom he'd seen come toward the lavatory. He was blessed with an eidetic memory, a gift from his mother's side of the family. Not photographic, as some would say, more the ability to retain an amazing amount of detail. He searched his memory for what he could recall and etched the face of the killer into his mind. He stepped down the center aisle and headed toward the other end of the car. The train was now stopped, and the PA system announced that they were in Koblenz. Apparently, someone had come to the conclusion that the woman was a liability, which only added to the ever-growing list of complications. He exited the car into the connector, where a portal led off the train and onto the platform. Was the killer still on board? Doubtful. He studied the few people on the platform, some leaving, others entering, and no one flagged suspicion. No sign of the man, either. The body would be found, then all hell would break loose. People on the train would be detained and questioned. He didn't have the time for that. The Koblenz station had 4 platforms and 10 tracks. A busy place. He decided to stay here and regroup. He'd come to learn that people always left trails. So whoever took down that woman would resurface, eventually. He stepped from the platform and entered the terminal building, finding a spot where few were around, and called Stephanie Nell. He described all that had happened, including the identity of the dead woman. "I see what you mean," she said. "This is a mess." €400,000 are there, he said. Then the police just miraculously show up. That house was not alarmed. Somebody is going to a lot of trouble to implicate Richter and us. They clearly knew you were coming, which means the leak is high up in the Vatican or inside the Swiss Guard. I can make some inquiries with the entity, she said. No, let's not do that. We have no idea who's pulling the strings here. I'd rather have an open field right now. Bad enough they knew all about what we were doing. Let's keep them in the dark. I thought you had no dog in this fight. What changed? Let's just say I'm getting more curious in my old age. Where do you think I can find Cardinal Richter? That's an easy one. I was told he's been suspended from duty and sent to Munich. Really? Which is where the train was headed. Now that does tickle the curiosity bone. Is Richter still in Rome? Until tomorrow. He needs to stay there. I have a feeling he's next on the target list. Whoever took out that woman may have their sights set on him. We're way off the rails here, she said. And he caught the strained, edgy tone of her voice. She was right. An intelligence officer was simply a collector of information, trained to be intrigued, seeing connections where others did not. But there were times when they became much more. Players, part of the full unfolding events, involved, game changers. Every operation he'd ever been part of came to a crisis point. When that happened, there were two choices, get out or keep going. Many times the keep going meant placing your trust in something senseless, taking a risk and hoping for the best. He once lived for those moments, and nothing had changed. His reputation was that of a maverick that always got the job done. No sense stopping now. They asked for our help, he said, so we're going to give it to them. I need to know all about that dead woman. Already on it. And one more thing. I know. You need to get to Rome. Fast. Chapter 23. Jason learned nothing in the Vatican archives. He wasn't sure what he'd been expecting. A specific reference to some pledge of Christ given to the Medici family? Highly unlikely. Any such document would have been long since discovered and surely destroyed. Why keep it? No good reason existed in his mind. He'd taken a chance asking the clerk about the pledge, but he had no choice. It would not be long before the entire Curia knew of his suspension and began the whispers that had destroyed many a career. Ascolani would make sure that fact was widely known. He estimated he had until morning before that happened, so he needed to make the best of the next few hours. The time was approaching 10 p.m. He had made many friends within the Curia, but one of his closest was Charles Cardinal Stam, an Irishman, the man once in charge of the entity. He'd served for decades, reappointed by pope after pope, until the current pontiff, when he'd been asked to retire. The talk had been that Ascolani had championed that effort, wanting the entity for himself. But as with every other rumor, nobody knew for sure. Even so, Ascolani most definitely ended up in charge of the entity. Jason had left Vatican City and made a quick stop at his apartment to change clothes, losing the clerical garb and donning plain pants, a pullover shirt, and casual shoes, things he normally wore either at home or on the weekends. He then walked the streets of Rome toward an apartment building about 3 kilometers away, one of the many the Holy See owned across the city. The apartments inside provided affordable housing for various cardinals, bishops, and priests who worked in the Vatican. Stam had been allowed to keep his residence, most likely as an offering so he'd stay quiet in retirement. An offering that could just as easily be taken away. He'd called ahead and Stam was waiting up for him. His old friend was a tiny man, rail thin, pinched in the cheeks, with a pockmarked face and a hooked nose. The hair was a trademark close-cropped frizz of silver. His age? Hard to say, but based on longevity, it had to be approaching 90. He'd been known for wearing only a trace of the scarlet bib below a white clerical collar, just above the top button of a plain black cassock. No signet ring, a simple brass pectoral cross, the only sign of his high office. Scarlet was reserved solely for mandated occasions. True to the nature of the entity, Stam had always kept an extremely low profile. But his prickly humor, boundless vigor, and suspicious nature had not made him a favorite within the Curia. For all his faults, though, Stam was noted as calm and precise, his words always ringing with reason. He possessed a legion of friends, but also a large quantity of enemies, Ascalani chief among them. They sat, the entire apartment the picture of austerity. Nothing flashy or extravagant, more what you'd find at a second-hand store. He explained all that had happened. "Quite a day you've had," Stam said. "An understatement." The cardinal chuckled. "I know what you mean. I had one of those days myself a few years ago, when I was unceremoniously let go." "You are being herded, Jason, along a predetermined path, like a rat in a maze." "By who?" "There is a host of likely suspects, but one shines above all others." He knew. "Ascalani." "Why, I am no threat to him." Stam sat back in his chair, head angled to the ceiling. "But the Pignus Christi is." "Is there something to it?" "No one has actually ever seen one. Supposedly they were common in the early days, just after Constantine sanctioned Christianity and made it the empire's religion. It was all those bishops and early popes had to offer to get anything, a promise before their God. But its use faded away as the church's secular power and wealth grew. No need to make any sacred promises. The church came to be able to do whatever it wanted, whenever it wanted, however it wanted, without repercussions." "Is it true what Cassibury said about the Medicis loaning 10 million florins to Julius II? "It is certainly possible. The warrior pope spent a lot of money, and the Medicis had the funds to lend." "What does it matter any longer?" Stam pointed a thin, gaunt finger his way. "It matters a great deal. The Pope swore before God that a promise would be kept. He placed that promise in writing under papal seal. To breach that would be a mortal sin." "Since when do popes care about committing mortal sins?" "I agree. They had no problem denying that some of our priests were pedophiles. Lie after lie after lie. The church cannot afford another blow like that to its credibility, no matter how ancient the threat may be." "You're saying that if such a document exists, we would honor it?" "The Pope would have no choice. Either that or openly breach the promise. Either one is bad. I suspect an ecclesiastical court might even uphold the validity of that pledge." "Why would Ascalani care about this?" "He fashions himself as a savior. I suspect this would be another grand gesture on his part, saving the Holy See and all that. It is no secret that the current Holy Father's mind is not his own. And I mean no offense. I know he is your friend. But Ascalani controls the information flow, so he controls him. Totally. That is why Ascalani wanted the entity. He can now feed the Pope whatever information he wants. He is the gatekeeper. And from what I am told, the Pope's personal secretary is close to the Secretary of State. He'd heard the same thing. Ascalani is nothing but trouble, Stamp said. I tried to warn the Pope when he asked for my resignation, but he would not listen. The Secretariat of State demands a more moderate personality, somebody who is a diplomat as well as an administrator, who inspires trust, not controversy. And under no circumstances should that same man head the entity. I have to find that document, he said to Stamp. No, Jason, we have to find that document. He realized that a man like Charles Stamp would not take rejection lightly. By all accounts, he'd run the entity masterfully for nearly 5 decades. Other popes had bowed to his expertise. This one had rejected it. The difference? Ascalani. You hold a grudge? I do. Stamp sat silent for a moment. Finally, he said, Your meeting with Eric Casaberry was monitored, so Ascalani knows that a pledge of Christ was mentioned. He will dispatch assets to investigate. He will not be able to resist. I am not going to Munich. I certainly hope not. But once you do not go, you are a marked man. You have intentionally ignored a direct papal order. They will come to arrest you and charge you with bribery. Munich was a way to get you out of sight and avoid that. Your conversation with the clerk in the archives will also alert them that you have taken an interest in the Pledge of Christ. A mistake on his part, for sure, but at the time, he felt it the only play. The good thing is that Ascalani will not assume you would come here, Stamp said. For a while after I resigned, I was watched continuously, but that stopped about a year ago. Is there that much paranoia? A man like Sergio Ascalani has many enemies. The entity has now become his personal information and protection force. Not necessarily what he wanted to hear. I have a confession, Stamp said. I was aware of the allegations made against you. The head of the Swiss Guard is an old friend. When the trial prosecutors asked for verification on the information they received, he called me, and I connected them with a woman I know in the United States Justice Department, who provided him one of her retired operatives. He's the one who took the photograph of the money in the priest hole. I worked with both of them, right before the last conclave, on a matter out of Malta. His name is Cotton Malone. Why didn't you tell me before now? I could not, but I also believed that if any money was found, it had to be planted. I was hoping you would come this way and ask for help. He appreciated the confidence and felt better with his old warrior at his side. As Cardinal Ascalani is about to find out, Stamp said, I am not dead yet. Chapter 24. Eric settled into the small settee inside his suite at the St. Regis. Florence was blessed with a multitude of hotels, most modest, some fine, but a few, like the St. Regis, were exceptional. The nightly rates were not any bargain, but management offered a political rate that made the luxury affordable. His suite faced the River Arno and consisted of a bedroom, 2 baths, and a roomy sitting area where he could think. His expert had assured him that he'd been able to extract enough viable samples that at least one of them should yield to DNA testing. Thankfully, DNA did not lie. absolute to greater than a 99% accuracy, which hopefully would reveal one more line of Medici that sprang from Anna Maria and ended with himself. But there was something else of equal importance. Francesco della Rovere was elected Pope in 1471 and took the name Sixtus IV. He was both wealthy and powerful, a man accustomed to having his way. For Girolamo Riario, who may have been Sixtus' son, he wanted to buy Imola, a small town in Romagna, with the aim of establishing a new papal state in that area. Imola lay on the trade route between Florence and Venice. Lorenzo de' Medici had arranged in May 1473 to buy the town from the Duke of Milan for 100,000 ducats, but the Duke reneged on the deal and agreed to sell it instead to Sixtus for 40,000 ducats. The purchase was to have been financed by the Medici Bank, but Lorenzo refused, not wanting a papal enemy so close to Florence. Sixtus, in retaliation, closed the church's accounts with the Medici and transferred them to the Pazzi Bank, which financed the purchase. By 1478, friction between the Medici and the papacy was high, so a plan was concocted to assassinate Lorenzo and his brother, Giuliano de' Medici. Sixtus was approached for his support, and in a carefully worded statement, made clear that while in the terms of his holy office he was unable to sanction killing, it would be of great benefit to the papacy to have the Medici removed from their positions of power in Florence. Not a ringing endorsement, but enough for the conspirators to move forward. The attack took place on the morning of Sunday, April 26th, 1478, during High Mass at the Duomo of Florence. Murder within a church was typical for the Renaissance. It offered the easiest way to get to a well-guarded family at an unguarded moment. Lorenzo was assaulted by two of Jacopo Pazzi's men, but managed to escape to the sacristy with only a wound. Giuliano was killed by Bernardo Bandini de Boroncelli and Francesco de Pazzi, stabbed 16 times. A number of Jacopo Pazzi's men stormed the Palazzo Vecchio and attempted to take control of Signoria, but failed. The Florentines did not rise up against the Medici as the Pazzi had hoped. Just the opposite occurred. Many of the conspirators were captured that day and hanged, including the Archbishop of Pisa, who'd been part of the plot. More than 30, all total, were hanged. Jacopo de Pazzi, head of the plot and the Pazzi family, escaped from Florence, but was caught and brought back. He was tortured, then hanged. He was buried at Santa Croce, the Pazzi family church, but the body was dug up and thrown into a ditch, then dragged through the streets and propped up at the door of Palazzo Pazzi, where the rotting head was used as a door knocker. From there it was thrown into the River Arno. Children fished it out and hung it from a willow tree, flogged it, and then threw it back into the river. Between April 26th, the day of the attack, and October 20th, 1478, 80 people were executed. Three more executions occurred on June 6th, 1481. The Pazzi were banished from Florence, their lands and property confiscated. Their name and coat of arms were perpetually suppressed. All buildings and streets designated in their honor were renamed. Their family shield, with its twin dolphins, was obliterated. Anyone named Pazzi had to take a new surname. Anyone married to a Pazzi was barred from public office. The family was all but erased. Eric knew the stories, The Pazzi were supposedly founded by Pazzo di Ranieri, the first man over the walls at the First Crusade during the siege at Jerusalem in 1099. He returned to Florence with flints supposedly from the Holy Sepulchre, which the family safeguarded and used each year to rekindle the Easter fire for the city. But another tale said the Pazzis came from ancient Rome and were one of the first to settle by the River Arno and colonize Florence. No one knew if either story was true. But the Pazzis did become one of the leading noble families and gained power and wealth through banking, placing them in direct competition with the Medicis. They also managed to wrestle control of the papacy's finances from the Medicis. The Pazzis were alarmed by the absolute authority the Medicis wielded over Florence, a sentiment shared by others. The plot to kill Lorenzo and his brother was designed to end that control, but it exploded into failure, the participants too bound to their own ideas and not able to see reality. A majority of Florence was loyal to the Medici. In the end, the failed Pazzi conspiracy served only to strengthen the Medici's control over Florence, as they used the opportunity to rid themselves of their most dangerous enemies. They ruled, barely challenged, for centuries, controlling all offices and appointments, their bank woven into the city's existence. The Pazzis never recovered, and the Medicis never stopped hating them, except one. Chapter 25. Rome, Italy, Tuesday, July 1st, 2:40 a.m. Cotton walked the nearly deserted streets, heading for the address he'd been provided. Stephanie had again supplied him with fast transportation from Koblenz by authorizing a quick charter flight. He'd reconned the train station on the off chance that the other man he'd seen might surface, but no such luck. Whoever took out that woman was a pro, moving in fast, getting the job done, then disappearing. He was still perplexed as to why. Best guess? His appearance on the train had something to do with it, which meant the man knew his identity. There was clearly a leak within the Swiss Guard that had alerted outsiders to every single thing they were doing. But who? And why? Stephanie had assured him that she would pass everything along to the right people within the Vatican. His concern now was Cardinal Richter, a man who may indeed have a target on his back. But from who? And why? He'd landed at a small commercial airport just outside of Rome. A private car service had been waiting and had taken him into the city. Thankfully, he'd managed a power nap on the flight and was now rested, ready to go. There'd even been some food. His destination, though, was a bit of a surprise. An acquaintance, someone he'd dealt with a little while back, the former head of Entity, Charles Cardinal Stamm. Stephanie had told him that the current Pope had made a change at the head of Vatican Intelligence. Stamm had served many and was way past the age of 80, which disqualified him from actively participating in any future conclaves. Forced to retire, that had to have been brutal for a guy accustomed to being in charge. Apparently Richter and Stamm are old friends, Stephanie said. Richter went straight to him. Cardinal Stamm is the one who gave my name to the Swiss Guard, so he's aware of what's happening. But he now tells me there is more to the story. Care to share? Stamm asked that he be the one to tell you. He found the address and the wooden apartment door, its peeling blue paint casting a tired look. It was answered not by Stamm, but by a younger man, late 50s, thick, tawny hair, square, tensed jaw, blue eyes, compressed lips, and a faint, almost weak smile from either exhaustion or anxiety. Jason Richter, the man said in English, extending a hand, which he shook. Richter was dressed in street clothes, nothing at all suggesting that he was a prince of the church. You must be Cotton Malone. I have heard all about you. He smiled. Just cruel and vicious lies put out by my enemies to discredit me. Chaz said you would say something like that. He caught the familiar Chaz, which was what Stam's friends called him, himself included. And where is the cardinal? Right in here, Stam called out. Together he and Richter walked back to a cozy den, dimly lit, where Stam sat in a high-backed, upholstered chair. The cardinal looked the same as at their previous dealings, and like Richter, was dressed casually. Nothing pretentious about him. Much like the entity itself, which worked under an umbrella of total deniability, never venturing far from the shadows, but always getting the job done. Stam motioned for him to sit. We meet again, under equally difficult circumstances. He and Richter sat in their own chairs. Though this time, Stam said, I am no longer head of the entity. The Pope thought it was time for me to take a rest. Maybe it was. I could say the same for you. Touché. Okay, point made. Did you really see a bag full of cash in the Dillenburg residence? Richter asked. I'm afraid so. Booby-trapped with a dye pack. Current pontiff is not the most learned of men. Spiritual? Yes. Devoted? Absolutely. But he is ignorant of politics. Stam motioned toward Richter. Tell him about the pledge. And he listened as the cardinal explained what Eric Cassaberry, an Italian politician, had revealed. When Richter finished, he asked, Is it real? Oh, yes, Stam said, most real. I learned during my time with the entity that there are many things the church would prefer to remain lost and forgotten. Part of my job was to make sure they stayed gone. This is one of those things, though I can understand how it became a non-concern. The pledge was supposedly given around 1512. The Medici died out in 1743. During their existence, no one came forward to claim the debt. Then, after 1743, the royal Medici were gone. So Cassaberry has to be a real Medici heir? Cotton asked. Correct. But Cassaberry is no fool. He would not bring forth this claim unless he can prove that he is legitimate. Today, DNA testing would be irrefutable. He'd seen his share of the incredible, and probably Stam had too. So this could not be taken lightly. He studied the spymaster, imagining what this man had been privy to. Certainly the intelligence resources of the Vatican were not comparable in funding or cutting-edge technology to those of the CIA or the SVR. But what was lacking in money was more than made up for in human resources.

benefit from that. The second is the ambition of Eric Cassaberry and his National Freedom Party. Stamm raised two fingers and moved them closer, then apart. Two parallel issues about to converge. To what end? Richter asked. Stamm lowered his hands. That is what the two of you must discover. He decided to level with Stamm and told them both about what had happened in Cologne and on the train. Stephanie had left the decision on that openness to him. That is troublesome, Stamm said. Those murders seem targeted at whatever is happening to Jason. I am sorry, old friend, but you have been selected as the patsy. I would assume your death was next on the list. My thought exactly, Cotton said. But luck favors the fortunate, Stamm said, and Eric Cassaberry may have revealed something far more powerful than anything Cardinal Ascalani imagined. Make no mistake, he will go after that pledge. But where? Richter asked. It does not exist within the Vatican, Stamm said. Of that I am sure. But there is one other place where it might be. He and Richter listened as Stamm told them about the Dominican friar, Miguel Ghisiglieri, who, in 1551, was promoted to head of the Inquisition. He was eventually banished from Rome and barely escaped with his life, taking refuge in a monastery. There he stayed for 6 years until January 7th, 1566, when Ghisiglieri was elected pope. He chose the name Pius V, Stamm said. It was he who started the entity, empowering it from the beginning with an autonomy that still exists today. During my tenure, that freedom was used with caution. My fear is that Ascalani has modified that restraint. Cotton was beginning to connect the dots. You're afraid he will use the Pledge of Christ for his own benefit. It would be a powerful weapon. The sacred promise of a pope, in writing, upon the name of the Lord. The church could only deny that to its own detriment. He would want to find and destroy the pledge. An act the other cardinals might find important enough to elevate him to pope. Now it makes sense, Richter muttered. Stamm appraised the younger cardinal with oily eyes. I was wondering if you knew. Richter nodded. Can we not do this? Cotton asked. What is it? The Pope is contemplating quitting, Richter said. He wants to retire and enjoy his final years without the pressures of the Vatican. He and I have privately discussed it. Ascalani most certainly knows, Stamm said, so he is making a play, a big one, in secret, before the gathering storm clouds appear. And Eric Cassaberry just gave him an unexpected gift. So let's find that document first, Cotton said, and take the wind out of his sails. Stamm nodded. Precisely, but I am afraid it will not be easy. He did not like the sound of that. When Ghisiglieri fled Rome in 1559, he took with him a great many records, Stamm said. We have long known that. Documents from the more recent popes, Julius II being one of those included. Julius II is the one who supposedly offered the pledge to the Medicis. My guess is that if the church's copy still exists, it is within those papers. But those have long been secreted away in a Tuscan monastery. Santa Maria de Castello. I learned of the cache decades ago. That is where you must look. How do we get in? Cotton asked. That is the hard part. The Carthusian Order controls the site. They will never allow you in voluntarily. They will not even allow the Vatican in.

0: But there is one person who might be able to open the way, a friend of mine who lives in Siena. You said it won't be easy, Cotton said. What's the problem? She's an opportunist, not to be trusted. That brings us to the end of episode 5 of The Medici Return by Steve Berry. I hope you're enjoying it.
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2: Here's the forecast for the Boston and South Shore area on the Talking Information Center from the National Weather Service. For today, sunny, temperatures in the lower 80s. Clear and cool overnight, temperatures down near 60. Friday, sunny, temperatures into the lower 80s. The sun rose this morning at 5:29, setting at 8:13 this evening. Stay tuned for more heading your way next on the Talking Information Center.
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9: Hello, my name is Elizabeth Ingber with the Talking Information Center. This is the Thursday, July 23rd, 2026 edition of USA Today. Nation. Texas senators seek more federal aid after Hill Country flooding by Mateo Rosales. Both U.S. senators from Texas are thanking President Donald Trump for aid sent to the state after this month's deadly Hill Country floods, but they are asking for more. Republican Senators Ted Cruz and John Cornyn sent a letter to Trump asking that he grant Governor Abbott's major disaster declaration for 33 Texas counties affected by the July 12th floods. The floods spanned several days and killed people. The flooding damaged nearly 600 homes across three Hill Country counties, killed at least two people, and prompted more than 530 rescues, according to state officials. Preliminary damage estimates total $489.7 million. The governor and local officials had determined that the severity and magnitude of this incident exceed the response and recovery capabilities of the state and affected local governments. The letter came after Trump granted an emergency declaration for Texas on July 18th. Which had unlocked initial Federal Emergency Management Agency assistance. The senators had been asking for additional aid and relief measures, including authorizing public assistance and direct federal assistance for the 33 counties included in the emergency declaration, activating the Hazard Mitigation Grant Program, activating the U.S. Small Business Administration Disaster Loan Program, activating disaster-related tax relief through the Internal Revenue Service. As the letter had noted, many of the impacted communities, like Kerr County, had still been recovering from the catastrophic July 2025 flooding that killed more than 130 people, with several of the counties included in this request sustaining damage in both events. We stand ready to work with the Federal Emergency Management Agency and other relevant agencies to ensure a swift evaluation of this request and the prompt deployment of the resources Texans need to recover, concluded the letter. At a press conference on July 20th, Abbott said he was told by officials that almost all rivers in the Hill Country reached record highs during the flood event and that the flooding in Kerrville, Texas, this year was worse than last year. Altogether, the state had rescued more than 530 people, Abbott said. As of July 20th, two deaths had been reported. Abbott said Kerr, Kendall, and Comal counties were hit the hardest during this year's flooding event. Kerr County experienced 490 damaged homes, including 135 heavily damaged or destroyed homes. About 100 businesses were also damaged. Kendall County experienced about 100 damaged homes, with the count expected to rise once Bernie, the county seat, had completed its assessment. Comal County experienced 3 damaged homes, though Abbott said the count may rise. The Community Foundation of the Texas Hill Country had set up a flood relief fund, separate from the Kerr County Flood Relief Fund established following the July 2025 disaster. Funds will help support nonprofit and civic organizations actively involved in response, relief, and recovery efforts. Rebuild Texas Fund had also been set up by the One Star Foundation to help those affected, with 100% of donations reaching local organizations that provide essential recovery services, long-term rebuilding operations, and infrastructure repair in Texas communities. John Fetterman. Fetterman joins Senate Democrats in pushing for legal marijuana across United States. By Finch Walker. Recreational marijuana had been on Congress members' minds again, with more than a dozen Senate Democrats reintroducing legislation from years ago in an effort to federally legalize it. Introduced initially in 2022 by Senator Cory Booker, Democrat of New Jersey, the Cannabis Administration and Opportunity Act was reintroduced on July 16th with Democratic co-sponsors, including Senator John Fetterman, Democrat of Pennsylvania. If passed, the bill would decriminalize cannabis, remove it from scheduling under the Controlled Substances Act, and expunge certain federal cannabis offenses. It would also create a federal regulatory framework for the commercial sale of cannabis. In a July 21st release from his office, Fetterman said he supported both President Donald Trump and former President Joe Biden on moves reclassifying cannabis and pardoning people with past offenses. I have always been very pro-weed, he said, in a very libertarian slant. I am not going to judge anyone for using it to knock the edge off of life. I think your path to wellness should be without judgment or punishment, legal, safe, and regulated. I supported President Biden and President Trump when they took steps on the issue. He added that it is time for Congress to stop expletive around and make weed legal. The bill addresses numerous points related to marijuana use, its regulation, and its taxation. Fetterman's office highlighted that, if passed, the 2026 bill would establish a center for cannabis products to regulate marijuana production, labeling, sales, and more, instruct the Food and Drug Administration on standards for labeling cannabis products, create programs and funding to prevent youth cannabis use while increasing funding to treat substance use disorders, remove cannabis from the Controlled Substances Act and make it federally legal, require the Department of Transportation to create standards for driving while impaired by cannabis, regulate and tax cannabis by establishing market competition rules to protect independent producers and sellers and stop anti-competitive behavior, encourage research. Fetterman emphasized his positive stance on the legalization of marijuana, pointing to his record on the issue since his time as Lieutenant Governor of Pennsylvania. In that role, he held a statewide listening tour focused on the legalization of recreational cannabis. Then he pushed President Joe Biden to decriminalize marijuana. In 2024, Fetterman joined Senator Elizabeth Warren, Democrat of Massachusetts, in urging the Biden administration to deschedule marijuana. His office emphasized that he had repeatedly made statements about the topic and questioned others on these stances in political settings and to media outlets since 2023. Recreational marijuana is not legal in Pennsylvania, but using cannabis for medical purposes had been legalized throughout the state in 2016. Starting in 2024, qualified independent medical marijuana organizations could apply for a grower-processor permit or a dispensary permit. Pittsburgh. Fetterman calls out Trump over 2020 election claims. "You are the president," by Finch Walker. Following President Donald Trump's remarks during a primetime address to the nation, U.S. Senator John Fetterman, Democrat of Pennsylvania, lambasted the president for his focus on unsubstantiated claims of election fraud. Fetterman chided Trump for his continued insistence that extensive voter fraud swung the 2020 presidential election. "I don't know why the president is dragging up all of this stuff," Fetterman said on CNN's July 19th State of the Union. "You are the president. Do something positive. You are talking about 2020. Fetterman's criticism had come after Trump flip-flopped on criticisms toward China, initially alleging that the country had interfered in the 2018 midterms and in the 2020 presidential election, but later saying he believed China had changed. During his appearance on State of the Union, Fetterman further called out the president's fixation on 2020 election fraud. "That had been settled over 6 years ago," Fetterman said. "It is deeply unhelpful. That distracts from important things, especially the Iranian war right now." During the discussion, Fetterman emphasized that Pennsylvania, where Fetterman had been serving as lieutenant governor, elected former President Joe Biden, and that the election was absolutely secure, fair, and accurate. "That was the voice of Pennsylvania. They picked Joe Biden in 2020, Fetterman said. "That is a fact." Fetterman also said that if he saw evidence that more than 250,000 migrants were registered to vote, that would make me reconsider some of these things. "There is no evidence, and I do not expect that we will see any of that," Fetterman said. "I also would remind people in Pennsylvania, out of 67 counties, the vast, vast, vast majority of them are deeply red counties, and they had never encountered any kind of fraud." For years, Trump had repeatedly claimed election fraud took place during the 2020 election, despite the Department of Justice finding no evidence of widespread voter fraud. Recently, Trump called the election system broken and so vulnerable that no one can possibly defend it, during a primetime address to the nation on July 16th. Referencing declassified intelligence documents, he also alleged that China had attempted to influence the results of the 2018 midterm elections and had tried to stop him from getting elected in 2020 when, he said, the country compromised voter data and stole 220 million voter files from states across the United States. The effort, Trump claimed, was carried out by Beijing to favor Biden in the largest compromise of election data in history. The cover-up of this colossal security breach had been even more disturbing in light of the additional information showing that China engaged in other election-related activities to undermine my first administration and the 2020 campaign, Trump said. They did not want, they just did not want, and they fought not to have it, Donald Trump to win, and for good reason. Just days later, Trump downplayed China's alleged allegations, saying he believed the country had changed since Biden's election and that the United States also had targeted China, though he was not specific about what U.S. actions he was referencing. I think China's maybe a little bit different today than it was then, Trump said. Look, they do things. We do things to them, I'll be honest. We do things to them, too. It is not a one-way street. But we'll be talking to them. Bear attacks. Hiker injured in brown bear attack in Alaska by Greta Cross. A brown bear in Alaska recently injured a woman during her hike, local authorities say. On Saturday, July 18th, the Anchorage Police Department, Anchorage Fire Department, Alaska State Troopers, and Alaska Department of Fish and Game responded to a bear-related incident on a trail in Anchorage's Bear Valley. A woman was transported to a local hospital after sustaining non-life-threatening injuries during the encounter, according to an Anchorage Police Department news release. The woman was on a hike with another person and three dogs. The group encountered the bear on a narrow switchback trail in an area with low visibility, according to an Alaska Department of Fish and Game news release. The bear came out of dense vegetation, made brief contact with one of the hikers, then left, the news release had said. The other hiker and the dogs were uninjured. At the time of the rescue, Anchorage police deployed a drone to monitor for bear activity in the area, according to the department's news release. Officers located a brown bear nearby and monitored it to ensure that first responders and the injured hiker remained safe. Over the past year, the department had deployed more drones as part of an ongoing commitment to safety during incidents, the news release stated. In its news release, the Alaska Department of Fish and Game said high winds and inclement weather may have increased the chance that the bear was surprised by the hikers and dogs. Brown and black bears had been reported in Bear Valley each year, hence the name, according to the Alaska Department of Fish and Game. The department had been placing signs and flagging at trailheads to warn hikers of recent bear activity. According to the State of Alaska Epidemiology, 68 people were hospitalized due to bear attacks between 2000 and 2017. This averaged to 3.8 bear attack-related hospitalizations per year. During the same period, 10 bear-related deaths were reported. The Alaska Department of Fish and Game advised hikers to travel in groups, make plenty of noise, carry a deterrent, ensure control of any pets, and carry communication equipment when hiking in bear country. The department encouraged residents of heavily bear-populated regions to keep garbage, animal food, and livestock out of easily accessible areas. Crime. FBI genealogy solves 2012 Texas stabbing. Friend now charged. By Matteo Rosalis. The family of Iracema Chavez had become one step closer to justice as Arlington police and the FBI announced the arrest of her friend in connection with Chavez's 2012 stabbing death. Arlington Police Chief Alexander Jones announced at a news conference that Myra Velasquez, 42, a friend of Chavez, was in custody after a decade-long investigation solved by using the FBI's Investigative Genetic Genealogy, IGG. I am grateful for the FBI, for the continued partnership, and I am most thankful that we are able to tell the family of Ms. Chavez that we made an arrest in this case, Jones said. Velasquez, according to Tarrant County Jail, was arrested on a capital murder by terror threat charge on Friday, July 17th. The arrest had been in connection with Arlington law enforcement responding during the morning of January 20th, 2012, to an apartment complex where Chavez was stabbed to death. The Tarrant County Medical Examiner later determined that Chavez was stabbed more than 100 times. Jail records show Velasquez had been detained without bond. Arlington Police Detective Tracy Dixon became emotional when asked by a local reporter how it felt to tell Chavez's family that an arrest had been made. Being able to share that with the family is why we do this work, Dixon said. It was emotional. Everybody who is involved in this, whether you are the detective, whether you are on the FBI's IGG team, whether you are a crime scene worker behind the scenes, everybody who touches a case like this, when it's solved, feels the pain for the family. While an arrest had been made, Jones said his department's work is not done and asked anyone with additional information about the case to contact Detective Dixon at 817-459-5579. A motive had not been disclosed. At the news conference, Special Agent in Charge Joseph Rothrock of the FBI Dallas Field Office described IGG as a technique that combines unidentified crime scene DNA with traditional genealogical research to generate new leads for law enforcement. It starts with an unknown DNA sample recovered from a scene. That sample is then submitted to a publicly accessible genealogy service to identify potential relatives of the unknown DNA profile, Rothrock said. Investigators then begin the process of constructing a family tree of individuals identified as potential relatives. The resource-intensive process generates potential leads based on the DNA sample's possible genetic relationships. From there, investigators examine possible connections using information such as witness accounts, the location and the timing of the crime, to identify a likely suspect. Only then do we seek a comparison of DNA between the potential suspect and the unknown DNA from the crime scene, Rothrock said. The FBI had used IGG to help solve nearly 250 cases in 30 states since 2018. The following chronology summarizes the Chavez case, including what led to the arrest, according to the Arlington Police Department, APD. January 20th, 2012. Arlington Police Department's around 8:51 a.m. responded to Chavez's apartment in the 2700 block of S. Collins Street after a family member reported finding her unresponsive and covered in blood inside. Chavez was pronounced dead at the scene. While processing the scene, APD investigators located and collected a droplet of fresh blood that was on a bedroom television stand. The blood sample was sent to a crime lab for DNA analysis. The lab determined it did not belong to Chavez, but rather to an unknown Hispanic female. The DNA profile of this unknown individual was uploaded to the combined DNA index system, but did not generate any matches at the time. 2012 through 2024. Detectives continued to follow up on leads, but could not definitively identify Chavez's killer. November 2024. The APD met with the FBI Dallas field office to discuss whether the case would be a good candidate for the IGG program. April 2026. The IGG team notified detectives that they had identified Velasquez as a potential suspect. May 2026. Detectives obtained a sample of Velasquez's DNA from discarded trash, and the lab determined her DNA was a match to the blood droplet recovered from the bedroom television stand. July 2026. Velasquez was arrested on a capital murder charge in connection with the case. Politics. Trump honors return of four U.S. soldiers killed in Iran war by Joey Garrison, Washington. President Donald Trump honored four soldiers killed in the war in Iran as he attended the dignified transfer in Dover, Delaware on July 22nd, shortly after making new threats against civilian targets in Iran. The deaths of the four U.S. troops came as the United States had ratcheted up attacks on Iran, hitting the country with airstrikes for days, with no end in sight to a war that Trump vowed months ago would be over quickly. "They are indeed great heroes," Trump told reporters of the deceased soldiers before heading to Dover Air Force Base, where the remains were returned to the United States. All of them said very strongly that we cannot let Iran have a nuclear weapon, so we are going to honor them. Trump and Defense Secretary Pete Hegseth saluted as the four soldiers' remains inside caskets with American flags were transferred from a plane into vehicles. One family member could be heard wailing as the loved one was taken off the plane. Tyler James Feehan, 25, of Eva Beach, Hawaii, Private Isabella Gonzalez, 19, of Carrollton, Texas, and Sergeant Angel S. Rampersad, 28, of Ozone Park, New York, were the fallen soldiers killed by an Iranian attack of the Muwafiq Salty Air Base in Jordan. The soldier Sergeant Michael Emmanuel Swinton, 30, of Fayetteville, North Carolina, was killed during a controlled detonation of a downed Iranian drone in northern Iraq. Trump met privately with the families of the troops before the transfer ceremony. As he left Washington, Trump called welcoming the return of fallen soldiers one of the hardest things you have to do as president. "All I am going to say is, we love you, we love your child," Trump said of his meeting with families. "They are their children. No games, no nothing. That is their child. All you can do is throw out your heart." After the brief ceremony concluded, Trump left the airbase on Air Force One en route for Marietta, Georgia. Feehan's family members joined the president on the presidential plane to return to Georgia, where they are from. A White House official said Trump offered to give them a ride home. Senator Tom Tillis, Republican of North Carolina, Senator Chris Coons, Democrat of Delaware, and several White House officials also attended the dignified transfer. The U.S. war in Iran began nearly 5 months ago and had turned increasingly unpopular among Americans in recent polling. This week, the Pentagon said that more than 100 U.S. soldiers had been injured in the Iran war since July 7th, with the vast majority sustaining minor concussions. Trump vowed revenge against Iran in retaliation to the recent deaths of U.S. soldiers, warning Iran will pay for the attacks. He escalated the threats further on July 22nd, vowing in a social media post that he would order strikes on civilian targets, a bridge or power plant, for every ship that comes under attack in the Strait of Hormuz, a critical waterway for oil shipments. Saudi Arabia. Why a proposed U.S.-Saudi nuclear pact had been causing alarm, by Youssef Sabah, Dubai. The Trump administration backs a nuclear energy pact with Riyadh, allowing Saudi Arabia to enrich uranium and process spent atomic fuel. Two sources had said, a move that may worry regional states concerned about weapons proliferation. Washington and Riyadh had for years been discussing a nuclear cooperation deal that would give Saudi Arabia access to U.S. technology and American companies a chance to win big contracts for Saudi atomic energy facilities. As always with nuclear technology, worries about security, weapons proliferation, and political complications in a tinderbox region had been central concerns. Like all signatories to the Nuclear Non-Proliferation Treaty, NPT, Saudi Arabia had already committed to not developing an atomic bomb and consented to international inspections. Washington had traditionally sought extra protections. Two sources told Reuters this week that the Trump administration was now ready to submit an agreement to Congress. The sources said the pact does not include the gold standard barring Saudi Arabia from enriching uranium and processing spent atomic fuel, both possible pathways to making material for a warhead, or an additional protocol of extra international oversight. Those omissions had been likely to worry U.S. Middle East allies, including Israel, and raise questions of consistency, as one of the justifications for the U.S. war on Iran this year was its refusal to give up an enrichment program. There had also been potential opposition in Congress, where members had previously demanded tight guardrails on any deal. As the world's largest oil exporter, Saudi Arabia may not seem an obvious candidate for nuclear power. It aims to reduce carbon emissions and free up crude for export under Crown Prince Mohammed bin Salman's Vision 2030 economic plan. In 2024, the U.S. Energy Information Administration said that 68% of Saudi electricity was generated by burning gas and 32% by burning oil, with 1.4 million barrels a day of crude being used for power generation during the peak month of June. Atomic power could displace some of that, including for energy-intensive water desalination and air conditioning, allowing the kingdom to make more money from oil sales. Saudi Arabia had also said that if Iran developed a nuclear weapon, it would have to follow suit. The declaration, aimed at ramping up pressure on Tehran, had also fueled concern about the ambitions. Many nuclear power-producing countries do not enrich uranium domestically, relying instead on imported enriched uranium fuel for use in the reactors. In January 2025, Saudi Arabia said it would enrich uranium, a process that can also be used as part of a military program to create yellowcake fuel for nuclear power generation. There could be strategic and commercial gains. Civil nuclear cooperation had been an important inducement along with security guarantees in an effort by Trump's predecessor Joe Biden to broker a deal for Saudi Arabia and Israel to normalize relations. A nuclear deal could be a sweetener for U.S. diplomatic efforts with the kingdom. Riyadh had ruled out normalizing ties with Israel without Palestinian statehood. U.S. Energy Secretary Chris Wright met Saudi Energy Minister Prince Abdulaziz bin Salman in 2025 and said the two countries were on a pathway to a civil nuclear agreement. He made no mention of a wider deal over other issues such as normalization. A deal would put U.S. businesses in a prime spot to win contracts to build Saudi nuclear power plants, as well as provide insights into the kingdom's atomic program that could alleviate any U.S. worries over weapons proliferation. Under Section 123 of the U.S. Atomic Energy Act of 1954, the U.S. may negotiate agreements to engage in significant civil nuclear cooperation with other nations. It specifies non-proliferation criteria those states must meet to keep them from using the technology to develop nuclear arms or transfer sensitive materials to others. U.S. law stipulates congressional review of such pacts. Should the U.S.-Saudi pact fail, several countries with established nuclear industries had expressed interest or had been seen as potential partners for Saudi Arabia's nuclear program. State-owned China National Nuclear Corp., CNNC, reportedly submitted a bid in 2023 to construct a nuclear plant. Russia's state nuclear firm Rosatom, which built a nuclear plant in Egypt, had also signed preliminary cooperation agreements with Riyadh. Other potential contenders included South Korea, which built reactors in the neighboring United Arab Emirates, and France. The choice of partner will likely depend on technological offerings, financing, and geopolitical alignment, including conditions related to nuclear fuel handling. A key issue had been whether Washington might agree to build a uranium-enriched facility on Saudi territory, and when it might do so, and whether Saudi personnel might have access to it, or it would be run solely by U.S. staff in a black box arrangement. Without rigorous safeguards built into an agreement, Saudi Arabia, which had uranium ore reserves on its territory, could theoretically use an enrichment facility to produce highly enriched uranium, which, if purified enough, can yield fissile material for bombs. A source told Reuters the proposed U.S.-Saudi agreement had provided a legal pathway for cooperation on the nuclear fuel cycle, which had included uranium enrichment, but had not obliged Washington to transfer any related technology or capabilities to the kingdom. There had been diplomatic issues, too. Washington's top regional ally, Israel, had repeatedly voiced opposition to the idea of a Saudi civil nuclear program. Celebrities. Rosie O'Donnell says long-standing Trump feud is very strange, by Melina Kahn. Rosie O'Donnell moved to Ireland, but she had not distanced herself from a long-standing public feud with President Donald Trump. In an interview with People magazine, the comedian likened her decades-long quarrel with Trump to 20 years of him using me as a punchline. The feud dates back to 2006, when Rosie O'Donnell was a host on The View. She criticized Trump as a snake oil salesman in connection to his then ownership of the Miss USA competition, setting off years of back-and-forth spats between the two. In 2025, as Trump began his second presidency, O'Donnell revealed she moved to Ireland to escape the United States' political climate. The president had since threatened to revoke O'Donnell's birthright citizenship on multiple occasions. O'Donnell opened up to the outlet about relocating overseas. She said she is softer in part because she is not being constantly bombarded by news about the current president. I think that had allowed me to reclaim myself, who I was before all that went down, even though it is very strange to have supposedly the most powerful man in the world be your arch nemesis, she said. O'Donnell also described the situation as hard to believe. If you had written this as a movie, a stand-up comic makes fun of a reality show host And he ends up being the president, and he doesn't shut up about her for 20 years. It would be unbelievable, she said. The fact that it is my life is very trippy. O'Donnell's comments came weeks after being the subject of a video Trump posted on social media. In the AI-generated video, Trump appeared as a doctor treating several celebrities, including O'Donnell, for Trump derangement syndrome. Trump had long used the term to describe critics he saw as irrationally opposed to him. The comedian responded in an interview with Variety by calling Trump the worst thing that had ever happened to our country. California. Orcas chase dolphins during Monterey Bay whale watching trip by USA Today. A whale watching trip in Monterey Bay turned into an unforgettable wildlife encounter on July 20th when passengers witnessed a pod of orcas hunting dolphins just feet from the boat. Video captured by Sanctuary Cruises crew member Luke Kilpatrick showed the orcas racing through the water, repeatedly launching themselves into the air as they chased the dolphins. At times, the predators could even be seen flipping the prey into the air during the dramatic hunt. "They are going full throttle," one person could be heard saying in the video as the orcas surged through the water. Sanctuary Cruises shared the footage on social media, saying the crew was still processing what they had witnessed. "Some of the most amazing orca behaviors we have ever captured," the company wrote, describing the encounter as an extraordinary feeding frenzy. Orcas, also known as killer whales, are apex predators that hunt a variety of marine animals. Witnessing such an intense pursuit from a whale-watching boat was a rare sight. The remarkable encounter offered passengers a front-row seat to one of nature's most powerful displays of predation in Monterey Bay. Donald Trump. Trump administration cheers controversial history display installation by Phaedra Trethan, Philadelphia. The National Park Service had quietly updated a Philadelphia historic site by installing controversial displays that critics say downplay the brutality of slavery and gloss over President George Washington's enslavement of people. The new signage had replaced years-old displays that were either removed in early 2026 or were in limbo for months. The controversy involved extensive legal back and forth between the Trump administration and the city of Philadelphia about the president's house, a site steps away from the Liberty Bell. In an emailed response to USA Today, the Department of the Interior, which oversees the National Park Service, said it was happy with court rulings allowing the administration to change the exhibits. The new panels, it said, are full of historical context and highlights the momentous events that took place in the President's House and the other sites at Independence National Historical Park. The displays acknowledge the evils of slavery, including the injustices and hypocrisies. The stories of the slaves that Washington kept in the President's House remind us of the essential humanity, the statement continued. The switch happened on July 14th, as the city was hosting the Major League Baseball All-Star Game, as first reported by local outlets, including the Philadelphia Inquirer and NBC 10. USA Today visited the site on July 19th and saw a mix of locals and tourists. Armed National Park police officers patrolled the area, and a video surveillance system was in place. After the National Park Service removed the site's original displays, stories about the legal battle, anti-Trump messages, pro-preservation missives, and the text from the original displays were taped up on the walls at the site. In April, the National Park Service unveiled the new panels in a post online and told USA Today that they were meant to engage in meaningful conversations about the moments and places that shaped our country. Avenging the Ancestors Coalition, ATAC, a group of activists, historians, and preservationists that had advocated for the acknowledgement of the enslaved people that lived and worked at the site, called the administration signage deeply offensive and said the changes had represented yet another attempt to distort and censor American history. The National Park Service, acting on a 2025 executive order from the Trump administration, removed the original displays. Those signs included information about the transatlantic slave trade, Washington slave ownership, the brutality under which enslaved people labored, and the early American economy propped up by the unpaid labor of enslaved people and indentured servants. The new panels focused on occupants of the President's House, where George Washington and John Adams lived while Philadelphia was still the nation's capital. Other panels highlighted Independence National Park, the executive branch, Philadelphia's role in the American Revolution, and the celebration of American independence since 1776. There were panels about slavery and about enslaved people, but the original panels dealt with the institution of slavery and the impact on human lives. The Interior Department said the administration encourages Americans to engage in meaningful conversations about the moments that had shaped our country by telling the full story, every triumph, every challenge, and every step toward a more perfect union, we strengthen the shared understanding and ensure that future generations inherit not just the land we love, but the truth of the journey that brought us here. Activists said what the Trump administration called truth was a distorted version of history. In a July 5th op-ed in the Philadelphia Inquirer, Michael Cord, an attorney and activist who founded Avenging the Ancestors Coalition, wrote that the new President's House racially whitewashes at best and racistly censors at worst the abject evil of slavery. At a commemoration at the site on July 4th, Cord vowed that the fight was not over. "You cannot love something unless you know it," he told 100 or so people gathered at the site. "You have to know the good, the bad, and the ugly." Politics. Trump mocks Senator John Ossoff as Pinky Herman at Georgia rally, by Joey Garrison. President Donald Trump tore into Democratic Senator John Ossoff of Georgia during a July 22nd speech in the battleground midterm state, attacking him as a Democrat communist. As Republicans work to defeat the one-term senator in November and maintain control of the Senate, the president did not quite land his punchline. "He reminds me of Pinky Herman. Did you ever see Pinky Herman?" Trump said in his remarks at Wheeler High School in Marietta, Georgia, intending to mock Ossoff by referencing the 1980s television and movie character Pee-wee Herman, played by the late actor Paul Rubens. Trump later got it right in his lengthy speech as he talked up U.S. Representative Mike Collins, Ossoff's Trump-endorsed Republican challenger who was absent from the event. "Maybe the most important man in this room right now is not here. His name is Mike Collins, and he is going to beat Pee-wee Herman," Trump said. Republicans see Georgia as perhaps the best opportunity to flip a Democratic-held Senate seat in the November midterm election, as they look to maintain the 53-47 seat advantage. Democrats need to keep the Peach State blue for any realistic shot of taking control of the Senate. Recent polling showed Ossoff maintaining a slight lead in the race for a seat he won in 2020 when fellow Democratic Georgia Senator Raphael Warnock and former President Joe Biden also won the races. It was a clean sweep for Democrats, marking a political shift in a southern state that voted solidly Republican since the 1990s. John Ossoff and the Democrat communists want to let the Marxists into power, bankrupt your families, and leave you totally independent with wide-open borders. But we will not let that happen to our country, the president said in his speech, which was billed as an official White House visit to tout new Trump accounts for newborns, but felt more like a campaign stop. Trump told his supporters, "I fought Ossoff before, and as you know, we won," referring to a 2017 special election for a Georgia congressional seat that Ossoff narrowly lost. "He is not respected at all in Washington. You do not even hear his name mentioned," the president said. "He is not even a factor." The Ossoff campaign did not immediately respond to a request for comment. Collins, a close ally of Trump and a congressman since 2023, issued a video ahead of Trump's speech saying he could not attend the event because of congressional obligations in Washington. Trump's trip to Georgia came on the heels of a primetime speech he gave July 16th, warning Americans of election vulnerabilities and alleging, without new evidence, that China tried to influence the outcome of the 2020 election. "It was an effort to sow mistrust in U.S. elections ahead of voting in the midterms. Make it too big to rig and watch those machines," Trump said in his speech in Georgia. The FBI this year opened an investigation into the 2020 election results in Georgia, which Trump had long baselessly claimed he, not Biden, won. U.S. Immigration and Customs Enforcement. Judge orders immediate changes at Adelanto ICE Detention Center, by McKenna Mobley. A federal judge had ordered U.S. Immigration and Customs Enforcement and the Department of Homeland Security to immediately address what she described as likely unconstitutional conditions at the Adelanto ICE Processing Center, a Southern California immigration detention facility that had faced years of criticism over detainee treatment and living conditions. In a ruling issued this week, U.S. District Judge Sunshine Sykes found that people detained at Adelanto had been likely experiencing conditions that violate the constitutional rights. The facility, operated by private prison company GEO Group, had housed nearly 1,500 people awaiting civil immigration proceedings. The order stemmed from a class action lawsuit filed against ICE and DHS by detainees and immigrant rights advocates that alleged widespread neglect, including inadequate medical care, unsafe living conditions, and retaliation against people who complained. Judge Sykes directed federal officials to take immediate steps to improve conditions at the facility before additional harm could occur. The court ordered changes to food, water, sanitation, and medical care. Under the court's order, Adelanto officials must provide detainees with access to clean drinking water, adequate food, proper sanitation, privacy in showers and restrooms, temperature-appropriate clothing and bedding, and daily outdoor recreation. The order also limited the use of administrative segregation, commonly referred to as solitary confinement, to documented security concerns or situations in which detainees request separation themselves. Federal officials were further ordered to submit a corrective action plan within 14 days, outlining how they will address medical care and disability accommodations throughout the facility. To ensure compliance, two independent monitors will conduct unannounced inspections and publish monthly public reports. Detainees will also have access to a confidential grievance system that allows them to communicate directly with the monitors. This ruling sends a clear message. No detention facility in this country is above the law. Rebecca Brown, a supervising attorney with public counsel, said in a statement, "The court recognized what we had known all along, that the conditions inside Adelanto are inhumane." The lawsuit was filed in January by public counsel, the Coalition for Humane Immigrant Rights, Immigrant Defenders Law Center, and the law firm Wilkie, Farr, and Gallagher at Adelanto are Inhumane. The lawsuit was filed in January by public counsel, the Coalition for Humane Immigrant Rights, Immigrant Defenders

0: Other declarations described spoiled food, poor water quality, mold inside housing units, and alleged retaliation against individuals who raised concerns about conditions. Advocates said at least four people had died while in ICE custody at Adelanto since September 2025. Family members of some detainees had alleged that serious medical needs were ignored or delayed. The Adelanto ICE Processing Center, located in San Bernardino County's High Desert region, is one of the nation's largest immigration detention facilities and had been the focus of repeated legal challenges, government inspections, and advocacy campaigns over the past decade. Concerns about medical care, suicides, hunger strikes, use of segregation and facility conditions had prompted investigations and protests by immigrant rights organizations. Earlier this year, detainees staged a hunger strike to draw attention to conditions inside the center. The facility became a central component of ICE's detention system in California after federal immigration enforcement expanded in recent years. Despite reoccurring criticism, Adelanto had remained one of the agency's primary detention sites in the state. Judge Sykes's ruling had not resolved the underlying lawsuit, but it required federal officials to immediately begin addressing the conditions identified by the plaintiffs while the case moves forward in court. Federal officials and GEO group had not fully litigated the allegations, which remained subject to ongoing legal proceedings. Dollar Tree. Dollar Tree price scanners fuel online debate over rising costs by Drew Pittock. More and more people had found Dollar Tree's new price scanners at the locations as the company had continued moving away from the standardized $1 business model. The reactions on social media had been mixed, with some users suggesting that the discount retailer change its name to The Tree, and others arguing the system saves a lot of labor and supply costs. Social media users had been posting about new price scanners at Dollar Tree locations across the country. Fox 5 Atlanta, in a segment, also highlighted the system. The machines had existed in some form since at least March 2025, when a TikTok user posted a video of a price scanner at her location, calling the discovery scary. That TikTok had since garnered more than 139,000 likes as of July 22nd. Dollar Tree did not immediately respond to USA Today's request for more information about the expansion of the price scanners. Reactions to the price scanners were mixed on social media. I am in New Jersey, and my local Dollar Trees, except for one, had those scanners for quite some time now, and I love them, wrote one person in a Facebook post. I scan all my items before checking out, even if the items have a price on them. This concludes the presentation of USA Today for Thursday, July 23rd, 2026. My name is Elizabeth Ingber with the Talking Information Center. As always, thank you.
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2: Here's the forecast for the Boston and South Shore area on the Talking Information Center from the National Weather Service. For today, sunny, temperatures in the lower 80s. Clear and cool overnight, temperatures down near 60. Friday, sunny, temperatures into the lower 80s. The sun rose this morning at 5:29, setting at

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7: Hello, this is Ed Reedy from the Talking Information Center with a Thursday, July 23rd reading of Newsmax. House GOP Farm Bill draws conservative amnesty fury. By Nicole Weatherholtz. A House Republican proposal to address labor shortages on America's farms is coming under heavy fire from conservatives who warn the measure would amount to amnesty for illegal aliens in conflict with President Donald Trump's immigration agenda. The debate over the Securing Agriculture's Workforce Act has exposed a split among Republicans, with immigration hawks arguing the bill would weaken Trump's mass deportation efforts, while supporters say it is needed to protect the nation's food supply. The legislation introduced by House Agricultural Committee Chairman G.T. Thompson, Republican from Pennsylvania, would allow certain farm workers who entered the country illegally to obtain temporary legal status while expanding the H-2A Agricultural Guest Worker Program. Former U.S. Border Patrol Chief Greg Bovino blasted the measure in a post on X on Tuesday. These Republicans just stabbed Trump's deportation promise in the back with an amnesty farm bill, Bovino wrote. They're only going to get the message one way, vote every single one of them out in a massive wave, and replace them with real immigration hawks. Florida Governor Ron DeSantis also lambasted the proposal on social media, writing, "No amnesty. Amnesty is not what people voted for in 2024. Randy Westland, the Republican mayor of Post Falls, Idaho, told Politico that the legislation runs counter to the mandate voters gave Trump. "I think the agricultural lobby is very powerful, but it's a poor excuse to overturn what should be our nation's immigration policy," Westland said. "It's a betrayal of the base of Republican voters who have no interest in amnesty whatsoever. We voted for Trump specifically to solve the immigration problem, to get mass deportations. That's what was promised," he added. "To see something going against that is going against the MAGA agenda." Trump has not yet weighed in on the proposal. "I don't know about it," the president told reporters Tuesday. "I'll take a look at it." House Judiciary Committee Chairman Jim Jordan, Republican from Ohio, said Republicans are still discussing the issue, but confirmed the measure will not be part of the House GOP's broader border security package. "We're talking with all our conference on what's best on immigration policy," Jordan said. "We're talking to all sides." Thompson has pushed back against critics, insisting the bill does not provide amnesty. There's a saying that's been valid around here for over 100 years, that ignorance is bliss, Thompson said. And what it is a few ignorant, and I assume illiterate, influencers that have somehow claimed that a temporary non-immigrant visa is amnesty. Supporters argue the bill would help farmers fill jobs that often go unfilled by American workers. Representative Lloyd Smucker, Republican from Pennsylvania, a co-sponsor, told Politico the legislation would strengthen the nation's food supply after securing the border. Our farmers want to do things correctly, but they desperately need workers, Smucker said. We want to ensure the food supply is solid, and so I think we need the workers, and we should ensure that we have workers available. With conservative opposition mounting and Trump yet to endorse the proposal, the bill's prospects in the Republican-controlled House remain uncertain. U.S. and Saudi Arabia signed landmark nuclear cooperation deal. The United States and Saudi Arabia signed a civilian nuclear cooperation agreement Wednesday that clears the way for U.S. companies to participate in the kingdom's planned nuclear energy program while strengthening economic and strategic ties between the longtime allies. Energy Secretary Chris Wright and Saudi Energy Minister Prince Abdulaziz bin Salman signed the so-called 1-2-3 agreement and a related bilateral safeguards agreement, the Energy Department announced. The agreements establish the legal framework for U.S.-Saudi civilian nuclear cooperation and set standards for nuclear safety, security, and non-proliferation. The department said the agreement will expand opportunities for American companies to supply nuclear technology and services to Saudi Arabia, supporting U.S. jobs and domestic supply chains while helping the kingdom meet growing energy demand. These agreements reflect our two nations' shared commitment to strengthening U.S.-Saudi commercial relations, delivering prosperity at home and security to our allies abroad, Wright said in a statement. He said the agreements uphold the highest standards of nuclear safety and non-proliferation, while relying on American nuclear technology and expertise. The administration will now send the agreement to Congress for review under Section 123 of the Atomic Energy Act of 1954. Such agreements are required before the United States can export nuclear reactors, fuel, or other significant nuclear technology to another country for civilian use. The administration said the agreement is intended to expand U.S. nuclear exports, create American jobs, strengthen U.S. energy and national security, and reinforce global nuclear non-proliferation standards. The signings follows months of negotiation after Wright said in April that Washington and Riyadh were working toward a formal 1-2-3 agreement, calling it an important step toward a long-term civil nuclear partnership. Saudi Arabia has sought to develop a civilian nuclear power industry as part of its Vision 2030 Economic Diversity Plan. Saudi officials have said nuclear power will meet rising domestic electricity demand while allowing the kingdom to export more of its oil production. The agreement also comes as the United States seeks to compete more aggressively with China and Russia, both of which have expanded exports of civilian nuclear technology and pursued nuclear power projects around the world. The agreement is expected to receive scrutiny on Capitol Hill, where some lawmakers and non-proliferation advocates have questioned the safeguards governing Saudi Arabia's nuclear ambitions. Administration officials have said the accord preserves longstanding U.S. non-proliferation standards while strengthening America's position in the global civil nuclear market. House adopts GOP's $95 billion budget plan for Iran war, Trump priorities. The House adopted a Republican-only $95 billion budget proposal Wednesday, a long-shot effort to fund the Iran war and other White House priorities over objections from Democrats and a few GOP holdouts in a final push before the midterm elections. House Republicans were divided over the plan, with conservatives wary because there are no offsetting budget cuts. But Speaker Mike Johnson plunged ahead, viewing the go-it-alone process as the best chance to usher President Donald Trump's priorities through the split Congress, despite skepticism in the Senate. The vote tally was 216 to 214, with all Democrats opposed. "Just bullets and bombs to finish the job," said Representative Jody Arrington, Republican from Texas, the chairman of the Budget Committee. Democrats argued the money should be spent at home, particularly on efforts to lower costs for Americans. Republicans plan to spend tens of billions of dollars on Trump's failed war in Iran, said Representative Pete Aguilar of California, chairman of the House Democratic Caucus, this week. "Think about what we could spend with these resources instead. Congress is at a standstill over the U.S. war against Iran, unable to stop Trump's military strikes, and has not authorized the use of American military force, and politically torn over having to provide billions of taxpayer dollars to pay for it. Most Americans disapprove of Trump's Iran strategy, according to a recent AP-NORC poll." The budget battle comes as Trump attended the dignified transfer of four service members killed in the Middle East, bringing the military death toll to 18. War Secretary Pete Hegseth told senators at a fiery hearing this week that the Pentagon is running short of cash, despite a massive $150 billion one-time allotment in last year's big budget bill. Even if the House hauls the budget resolution forward, Johnson's strategy faces uncertainty in the Senate. The package has $60 billion for the Pentagon and $13 billion for other national security needs, $12 billion for farmers struggling under Trump's tariffs, and $10 billion for voting law changes aligned with the Save America Act and proof of citizenship requirements that are Trump's top priority. Republicans are relying on the budget reconciliation process, which enables approval on a majority vote in Congress, bypassing the Senate's ability to filibuster the measure to stall or kill it. Once rare, the reconciliation process is now Johnson's preferred strategy for pushing proposals through Congress. It's the way Republicans approved Trump's big tax breaks and spending cuts bill last summer and funded Homeland Security this year over Democrats' refusal to fund Trump's mass deportation agenda. No matter how you feel about current events, these funds are necessary to ensure our fighting forces remain ready, our troops are paid, and our nation is safe, said Representative Mike Rogers of Alabama, the Republican chairman of the Armed Services Committee. But House Democratic leader Hakeem Jeffries, Democrat from New York, said Republicans have literally ripped food from the mouths of hungry children, seniors, and veterans to sustain the Trump war machine. Among those opposed was Representative Kevin Kiley of California, a former Republican turned independent who said he felt any war funding bill should be bipartisan. He also wanted to ensure Congress had a much higher level of involvement in bringing the war to an end, and he said this proposal did not set that process in motion. This is the third time GOP leaders have relied on reconciliation, dubbing this version 3.0 and its lengthy process. If the House approves the budget resolution, it next goes to the Senate for a round-the-clock session to consider politically tough amendments, something senators would rather avoid in an election year. The budget resolution sets out instructions for the various committees to draft legislation, which Johnson hopes could be done this summer, with final voting on the package once lawmakers return after the August recess. Senate Majority Leader John Thune has been noncommittal on the House package that also divides his own GOP majority, with some Republican senators preferring more money for the military and others demanding the cost be offset with cuts elsewhere. "We'll see," Thune said this week. Thune's focus at the moment is avoiding another government shutdown. He wants the Senate to approve a stopgap funding measure, calling a continuing resolution to provide routine government funding before lawmakers leave for the summer break. if senators are unable to reach agreement on government funding. Thune has said he may hold on to the House's budget resolution and use it later in the fall as a way to push the resolution through the Senate over objections. He wants to prevent a federal shutdown when current funds expire September 30th. It's a possibility that, if necessary, we could pull that budget resolution passed by the House and use it to fund government, Thune said. I hope that's not necessary. Thune has also clashed with Trump over the president's push for the Save America Act, which would require proof of citizenship for voting. The measure, while popular among Trump's most ardent supporters, does not have enough support among Senate Republicans for passage. It's already against the law for non-citizens to vote in federal elections, and experts warn the proposed new rules could make it more difficult for eligible Americans to cast ballots. Estimates are that some 9% of U.S. citizens of voting age, or 21.3 million people, do not have proof of their citizenship readily available. Almost half of Americans do not have a U.S. passport. Houthi Red Sea blockade threat raises global oil supply fears, by Theodore Bunker. A threatened blockade by Yemen's Iran-backed Houthi rebels is raising fear of another major disruption to global energy. Global energy markets, as Saudi Arabia increasingly depends on the Red Sea to bypass the Strait of Hormuz, the New York Times reported. The Houthis announced Monday that they would impose a naval blockade against Saudi Arabia, threatening ships that load or discharge cargo at the kingdom's ports, and potentially opening a new front in the regional conflict involving Iran and the United States. The threat focuses on the Bab al-Mandeb Strait, the narrow passage connecting the Red Sea with the Gulf of Aden and the Arabian Sea. Saudi Arabia has relied heavily on that waterway since the opening weeks of the war, redirecting millions of barrels of crude through its east-west pipeline from oil fields near the Persian Gulf to the Red Sea port of Yanbu. The Houthis control much of northern Yemen and territory near the strait, giving the group the ability to threaten vessels with missiles, drones, mines, and explosive boats, even though it cannot physically seal the entire passage. The group said its blockade was retaliation for what it described as Saudi Arabia's prolonged restrictions on Yemen and a recent strike on Sana'a International Airport. Saudi Arabia has condemned the declaration. The first signs of disruption emerged Tuesday when the tankers Rhodos and Xin Longyang reversed course before reaching the Bab al-Mandeb, according to maritime tracking firm Kepler. At least seven oil tankers later turned around, paused their voyages, or altered course after the Houthi warning. Reuters reported, underscoring how threats alone can disrupt shipping by raising insurance costs and forcing companies to reconsider routes. Brent crude, the international oil benchmark, climbed above $95 per barrel Wednesday, reaching its highest level in nearly 6 weeks as traders assessed the danger to both the Bab al-Mandeb and the Strait of Hormuz. The potential supply loss is substantial. If Saudi Arabia loses access to the Red Sea route, it would remove roughly 4% of the world's oil from the global market. Saudi Arabia has been exporting roughly 3.6 million barrels a day of oil and fuels, mostly to Asia, through the Bab al-Mandeb, according to Kepler. The U.S. Energy Information Administration has identified the Bab al-Mandeb, Suez Canal, and Sumed pipeline as critical routes for international oil and natural gas shipments. Saudi crude could be moved north through Egypt's Sumed pipeline or the Suez Canal, but those options have significant limitations. Fully loaded, very large crude carriers cannot pass through the Suez Canal, and the Sumed pipeline does not have enough available capacity to replace all threatened Saudi exports. Using those alternatives for Asia-bound shipments would also take much longer and be much more expensive than shipping through the Red Sea route. tankers could instead sail around Africa's Cape of Good Hope, but that would add approximately 4 weeks to voyages and increase fuel, crew, and insurance expenses. The United States and Pakistan condemned the Houthi threat Wednesday, warning that restrictions on Red Sea shipping could further destabilize the region and jeopardize global commerce. Senator Darlene Graham, Lindsay, said Lindsay worked himself to death by Charlie McCarthy. The late Senator Lindsey Graham's dedication to his work led to his untimely death, according to his sister and successor, Senator Darlene Graham, Republican from South Carolina. Speaking during a Senate Budget Committee hearing Wednesday morning, Darlene Graham delivered an emotional tribute to her late brother, saying his relentless commitment to serving South Carolina and the nation ultimately came at the cost of his life. Just the absolute outpouring of love and support and all of the personal stories, how he just personally touched so many people, is just absolutely amazing to me, Graham said. That has meant so much to me over this last week. Holding back tears, she said Lindsey Graham worked harder than anyone she had ever known and ignored repeated pleas to slow down. He worked harder than anyone I've ever known, and I'm not just saying that because he's my brother, she said. I begged him to slow down. I knew it was not going to be good. Darlene Graham said she had long feared her brother's demanding schedule would eventually catch up with him. I had already prayed and knew in my heart that one day something was going to happen, she said. He was not going to stop. He loved serving the people of South Carolina. He loved serving this country, and I ultimately, like you, I feel like it took him from us. Darlene Graham made the remarks during the Budget Committee's first meeting since Lindsey Graham died unexpectedly on July 11th from an aortic dissection caused by cardiovascular disease. Senator Ron Johnson, Republican from Wisconsin, who recently succeeded Lindsey Graham as committee chairman, echoed Darlene Graham's assessment, arguing that the longtime senator's demanding travel schedule and tireless work on national security issues contributed to his death. I think it cost him his life, Johnson said, noting Lindsey Graham had traveled to Turkey and Ukraine just days before his passing. He dedicated his life. He gave his life to this country. Johnson also urged lawmakers to honor Lindsey Graham's legacy by pursuing more bipartisan cooperation, calling his death maybe a wake-up call. Several Democrats joined Republicans in praising Lindsey Graham's ability to work across party lines despite often fierce political disagreements. Senator Sheldon Whitehouse, Democrat from Rhode Island, said Congress had lost one of its most effective dealmakers. We are a grimmer and dumber place without Lindsey Graham, Whitehouse said, adding that the Senate's ability to tackle difficult issues had been diminished. Darlene Graham concluded her remarks by saying her family's loss remains profound, but her brother's example of public service will endure. His legacy will live on, she said. Thank you so much. The Washington Post says Trump weighs military options in Mali. By Jim Mishler. The Trump administration is weighing possible military action in Mali against JNIM, a group linked to Al-Qaeda, according to current and former U.S. officials familiar with the deliberations. The Washington Post reported, if approved, it would mark the eighth nation in which President Donald Trump has ordered military strikes this term, joining Yemen, Somalia, Syria, Iran, Iraq, Nigeria, and Venezuela. Unnamed sources said there is internal disagreement over whether to proceed against the group, whose full name is Jama'at Nusrat al-Islam wal-Muslimin. Sebastian Gorka, the National Security Council's senior director for counterterrorism, has been a vocal advocate for using force, the sources said. The Pentagon declined to comment. Gorka and a spokesman for Mali's government did not respond to requests for comment. An unidentified administration source said the U.S. has urged governments in North and West Africa to purchase U.S. equipment and services to support their war efforts against the terrorists. the State Department said the U.S. unequivocally condemns the terrorist activity in Mali and is committed to promoting regional ownership and cooperation against terrorist threats. Mali's junta has relied on Russian mercenaries, first through the Wagner Group and now Africa Corps, to fight the insurgency. Henny Nasabia, senior West Africa analyst at the Armed Conflict Location and Event Data Project, said government forces in Mali and their Russian allies were responsible for significantly more civilian deaths than JNIM and the Islamic State group in the region. According to the project, Malian forces and their Russian partners were linked to 925 civilian killings in 2024, while Islamist militant groups were blamed for 232. It is extremely problematic that a government like the U.S. or any Western partner would provide support to these regimes whose legitimacy remains contested and which are incredibly fragile and repressive, Nasabia said. Wasim Nasser, a Sahel specialist at the Soufan Center, argued that the U.S. would be better served pushing for negotiations between Mali's junta and JNIM. Opting for the military solution one more time won't get things resolved. The French tried that for 10 years, Nasser said. The Russians have been trying for 5 years. The situation has only gotten worse and worse. Peter Pham, who served as the administration's special envoy for the Sahel during Trump's first term, was less pessimistic, but said trust with Mali and Niger should be reestablished before any security cooperation. While we may have very limited direct economic or other interests in these countries, we do not want jihadists like ISIS and Al-Qaeda gaining a foothold there, Pham said. Trump wants FIFA chief Infantino to lead the UN, by Theodore Bunker. President Donald Trump wants FIFA president Gianni Infantino to become the next Secretary General of the United Nations, according to a source close to the U.S. president. The unconventional choice would place the head of world soccer in contention for the organization's top diplomatic post. Trump believes Infantino is respected by everyone around the world and recognizes he has a special ability to bring people together, the source told the New York Post. The president has not publicly announced his support for Infantino or said whether the two have directly discussed the position. Infantino, 56, did not respond to the newspaper's request for comment, and it remains unclear whether he would accept a nomination. Trump and Infantino strengthened their relationship through preparations for and staging the 2026 FIFA World Cup in the U.S., Canada, and Mexico. Infantino appeared with Trump during the tournament and previously presented him with the inaugural FIFA Peace Prize during the World Cup draw in Washington last December. Infantino has led FIFA since 2016 and announced in May that he plans to seek another term in 2027. Paolo Zampoli, Trump's special envoy for global partnerships and a friend of Infantino, praised the president's reported proposal. Only President Trump could have such a genius idea, Zampoli told the Post. Zampoli said Infantino would do a great job and is liked by everyone. There is some similarity between the positions, Zampoli said. At the United Nations, you have to deal with 193 member states. In FIFA, there are over 200 members, and Gianna's great record shows he knows how to manage. Zampoli said he spent time with Infantino at the World Cup final in New Jersey, but did not discuss the UN position with him. The next Secretary General will succeed Antonio Guterres, whose second five-year term expires December 31st. Under the UN selection process, a candidate must be nominated by at least one member state and receive a recommendation from the 15-member Security Council before appointment by the 193-member General Assembly. Any of the Security Council's five permanent members, the U.S., China, Russia, Britain, and France, can veto a candidate. The next Secretary General is scheduled to take office in January and serve a renewable 5-year term. The declared candidates include former Chilean President Michelle Bachelet, Rafael Grossi of Argentina, Director General of the International Atomic Energy Agency, former Senegalese President Macky Sall, former Costa Rican Vice President Rebecca Greenspan, and Argentine diplomat Virginia Gamba. No woman has served as UN Secretary General, and member states have been encouraged to strongly consider female candidates. There is no formal regional rotation requirement, although Latin American and Caribbean nations have argued that their region should provide Gutierrez's successor. Infantino, who was born in Switzerland and also holds Italian citizenship, would represent a sharp departure from those expectations. France recorded 5,700 more deaths than usual during its historic June heat wave. Paris, France recorded at least 5,700 more deaths than usual during a historic heat wave last month, the public health agency said Wednesday, sharply increasing its estimates of the feared toll from record-shattering temperatures. Public Health France said regions hit by the heat from June 17th to July 2nd recorded 21,674 deaths from all causes. But without a heat wave, those same regions would have been expected to have seen far fewer deaths, or 15,910, based on statistical modeling using data from previous years, it said. The difference between expected and actual deaths, a total of 5,764, are therefore considered to be excess deaths during the heat wave, the agency said. It said the excess mortality, with 36% more deaths than would normally have been expected, was the highest from any heat wave since 2003. A historic heat wave that year caused an estimated 15,000 deaths in France. France registered its hottest ever days on June 24th and June 25th this year, with a national average of 30 Celsius, 86 degrees Fahrenheit, as well as record heat at night and peak temperatures that soared well above 104 Fahrenheit in many places. Just over half of the unexpected deaths occurred during and in the immediate wake of the hottest period over 3 days from June 25th to June 27th, the public health agency said. The Paris region appears to have been hardest hit, recording 1,999 unexpected deaths, around 80% more than would otherwise have been expected without a heat wave. Nearly half of the more than 21,600 people who died passed away in hospitals. About a third died at home, and the rest were mostly deaths in care homes for older people, the agency said. Rubio signals no let-up in U.S. strikes on Iran. By Charlie McCarthy, the United States will continue to protect shipping in the Strait of Hormuz for as long as Iran tries to exercise control over the international waterway, Secretary of State Marco Rubio said Wednesday. Speaking to reporters during the Association of Southeast Asian Nations Foreign Ministers meeting in the Philippines, Rubio said the Trump administration remains open to diplomacy, but will not tolerate Iranian attacks on commercial shipping through one of the world's most critical energy corridors. We remain open to working it out in a negotiated way, Rubio said. But right now, they don't seem to be serious about that, and so we're going to continue to protect shipping. Rubio added that the United States will continue degrading Iran's ability to threaten international commerce. At the same time, we're going to, when the opportunity presents itself, degrade their ability to target global shipping, he said. According to the New York Times, Rubio warned that U.S. military operations against Iran could continue indefinitely if Tehran persists in attacking vessels transiting the Strait of Hormuz. He argued that Iran violated a previous memorandum of understanding that called for free navigation through the strategic waterway. When those commitments are not kept, which is what's happening in this particular case, then there will be consequences, Rubio said, according to the newspaper. Rubio maintained that Iran, not the United States, is responsible for the latest escalation. Ships are trying to go through the straits and they're getting blown up, Rubio said. Commercial ships are going through the straits and they're being blown up. The United States is defending that shipping. He also urged America's allies to contribute naval assets to protect freedom of navigation, arguing many nations have a greater economic stake than the U.S. in keeping the Strait of Hormuz open. We don't need them to, but they should because they're more impacted by it than we are, Rubio said. Rubio noted that even China has publicly opposed Iranian efforts to impose tolls or restrictions on international shipping. I don't think they're big fans of what Iran is trying to do in the Straits, Rubio said, adding that Beijing has opposed tolling or any sort of restraint on freedom of navigation. The secretary also defended President Donald Trump's strategy, arguing Iran spent decades building missiles, drones, and terrorist proxies instead of investing in its people. They suffered a tremendous amount of damage to their military infrastructure, Rubio said. They spent 20 years taking every penny they have and not spending it on their country. They spent it on sponsoring terrorist groups and building up their missiles and their drone systems. With fighting continuing across the Persian Gulf, the Times reported Brent crude climbed to roughly $95 a barrel Wednesday as investors weighed the possibility of a prolonged disruption to one of the world's most important energy routes. Wreckage of 1952 Pan Am crash finally found, by Jim Thomas. A search team located the wreckage of Pan American World Airways Flight 526A, the ill-fated Clipper Endeavor that ditched off Puerto Rico in 1952 and killed 52 of the 69 people aboard. The aircraft was found resting nearly 2,000 feet beneath the surface of the Atlantic Ocean after a seven-year search. The Air Sea Heritage Foundation announced the discovery Tuesday, saying the Douglas DC-4 was pinpointed by an autonomous underwater vehicle owned by Deep Sea Vision. CBS News and other outlets reported the find ahead of the 75th anniversary of the crash that reshaped commercial aviation safety. The Clipper Endeavor departed San Juan's Isla Grande Airport on Good Friday, April 11, 1952, bound for New York's Idlewild Airport with 64 passengers and five crew members aboard. Minutes after takeoff, engine failure forced the aircraft to ditch off Puerto Rico's northern coast. Everyone aboard survived the impact, but the tail sheared off, the cabin flooded, and the plane sank in less than 3 minutes. Only 12 passengers and all five crew members were pulled from the heavy seas by U.S. Coast Guard and Air Force rescuers. Investigators found that the panic that followed, passengers scrambling for life vests, a crew struggling with life rafts, and no coordinated evacuation, contributed as much to the death toll as the ditching itself. The Civil Aeronautics Board, the FAA's predecessor, seized on those findings and pushed through sweeping reforms that led to the mandatory pre-flight safety briefing every commercial airline passenger now hears before takeoff. This one became a catalyst, and it helped drive safety steps forward of better flotation equipment and the pre-flight briefings. Aviation safety expert John Cox, a pilot and founder of Safety Operating Systems, told CBS News, "This is one stepping stone along the path to what we today enjoy as aviation safety." Air Sea Heritage Foundation President Russ Matthews began pursuing the case in 2019 after reading about a luggage tag from the flight that had washed ashore in Florida. his team combed through Pan Am and Coast Guard archives, along with Civil Aeronautics Board reports, before uncovering the decisive clue in the Archivio General de Puerto Rico, a chart drawn by Air Force pilots flying a training mission overhead when the DC-4 went down and who guided rescuers to the scene. A 2024 search using a towed sonar array filmed for the Discovery Channel's Expedition Unknown was scrubbed because of weather. The breakthrough came in April when Deep Sea Vision CEO Tony Romeo, whose father worked for Pan Am as both a mechanic and later a pilot, diverted a research vessel carrying a Kongsberg Huggin autonomous underwater vehicle to the search area between two other assignments. The drone located the fuselage and separated tail on its first pass over the roughly 10 square nautical mile search area on June 2nd. A follow-up photographic survey confirmed the aircraft's identity, capturing Pan American's winged logo and the plane's name still legible on the fuselage. The foundation said it is working with the Puerto Rican government to expand protections for the wreck site, which it considers a grave site. It also has been in contact with victims' families and the two known living survivors. The search will be featured in an upcoming episode of Expedition Unknown this fall. U.S. hits Iran for 12th night as tensions rise. The U.S. military announced Wednesday that it was conducting a 12th night of strikes against Iran as both sides increasingly targeted civilian infrastructure. The U.S. Central Command again said the attacks were designed to further degrade Iran's ability to threaten civilian mariners and commercial vessels transiting regional waters as U.S. forces seek to regain control over the Strait of Hormuz and restore the flow of international shipping. President Donald Trump warned earlier Wednesday that the U.S. will destroy one bridge or power plant each time Iran shoots at a ship in the strait. From this point forward, anytime the Islamic Republic of Iran shoots at a ship in the Strait of Hormuz, whether it be by missile, rocket, drone, or any other device or weapon, the United States will bomb and destroy one bridge or power plant, Trump wrote on social media. The continued American airstrikes are occurring as diplomatic efforts show little public sign of progress, and officials on both sides have dug in on the dispute over the crucial global energy waterway that remains largely closed because of Iranian attacks. The unpopular war threatens further worldwide economic disruption and higher fuel prices ahead of the U.S. midterm elections this fall. Saeed Abbas Araghchi, Iran's foreign minister, said his country would adopt an eye-for-an-eye defense doctrine. Any aggression against Iran, including our infrastructure, will compel a powerful and decisive response, he posted Wednesday on X. The U.S. carried out a previous wave of strikes on Iran overnight into Wednesday, and air defenses opened fire over the capital, Tehran. Iran launched a missile attack on a Jordanian city on Israel's doorstep, and alerts were issued in Beirut and Saudi Arabia. With negotiations largely stalled, both sides have sought leverage by targeting civilian infrastructure. Iran has responded to U.S. attacks by targeting energy infrastructure and desalination plants that provide drinking water in parched neighboring Gulf countries. International law generally prohibits such attacks unless the infrastructure is being used for military purposes. UN Secretary General Antonio Guterres decried such attacks as unacceptable on Tuesday. The closure of the strait, through which 20% of the world's traded oil and gas passed before the war, has jolted the world economy with effects far beyond the Middle East. A new threat by Iran-backed Houthi rebels in Yemen to target Saudi shipping in the Red Sea puts another trade choke point at risk. On Wednesday, Trump traveled to Dover Air Force Base in Delaware for the arrival of the remains of four U.S. service members. A day earlier, his Secretary of War, Pete Hegseth, estimated in a fiery Senate hearing that the U.S. had spent $37.5 billion on the war so far. Benchmark Brent crude oil rose to more than $93 a barrel in trading. That's up from less than $72 earlier this month, which is roughly where it was before the war. Gasoline prices are also climbing. Iran says it has the right to manage traffic and potentially charge fees in the strait, which was open to all without tolls before the war. It has attacked ships using a route through the strait that is overseen by U.S. forces and intended to be outside Tehran's control. Iran's parliamentary speaker, Mohammad Bagar Qualibaf, who has led negotiations with the U.S., appeared to brush off Trump's threats. If our security is not ensured, no infrastructure will be safe, and the security of the strait is in the absence of American forces, he wrote on social media. We have repeatedly said that the situation of the strait will not return to pre-war conditions. Jordan's military said it intercepted four Iranian missiles over Aqaba, while two others fell in uninhabited areas. Plumes of smoke could be seen overhead in videos filmed by people in the nearby Israeli city of Eilat. Jordan said it also intercepted four Iranian drones. Iran has avoided striking Israel since hostilities resumed last month, apparently hoping to keep it from re-entering the war. But the attack on Aqaba, within sight of Israel's Eilat, raised concerns over a further widening of the conflict after an agreement to halt hostilities collapsed. Another missile alert sounded in Beirut, and Saudi Arabia warned residents of the Persian Gulf city of Dammam to seek shelter. Saudi authorities later said the danger had passed, but did not elaborate. The U.S. military said earlier Wednesday that it had completed an 11th night of strikes on Iran, with targets including aircraft hangars and drone storage sites. Iran's state-run IRNA news agency reported explosions across several provinces. Iran's health ministry said the U.S. strikes over the past 11 days have killed 53 people, including six women and three children, and wounded nearly 600 people. Iran's Parliamentary Revolutionary Guard insisted its retaliatory attacks would continue. Before the latest strikes, Iranian Interior Minister Eskandar Momani visited Pakistan, a key mediator in the conflict, seeking to revive diplomacy. But it was unclear what new arrangement might be reached to end the war, which lately has become a battle for control over the Strait of Hormuz. Ali Zenvand, a spokesman for Iran's interior ministry, said diplomacy isn't called off and that messages were still being exchanged, without elaborating, according to IRNA. An Arab diplomat said Gulf states are increasingly pessimistic about finding an off-ramp for escalating hostilities and are particularly concerned about the latest round of threats in which the two sides have warned they may attack civilian infrastructure. The diplomat said countries in the region, in addition to Pakistan and Turkey, are continuing to push for de-escalation, but he said the chances for any improvement appear bleak. The diplomat spoke on the condition of anonymity due to the sensitivity of the situation. At a regional summit in the Philippines, Secretary of State Marco Rubio denounced Iran's action in the strait. If we create a precedent in the Middle East where a nation state can decide that they are going to control an international waterway, charge a toll, and if you don't pay them, blow up your ships, we've created a very dangerous precedent which will repeat itself in other parts of the world, including in this region, he said. Rubio said the U.S. remains open to negotiations with Iran, but right now they don't seem to be serious about that, so the focus is instead on protecting shipping. In response to Iran's attacks, the U.S. reimposed a blockade on Iranian ports. Speaking from the Oval Office on Tuesday, Trump gave a dim view on possible talks, saying the U.S. had no interest in meeting. He signaled that U.S. forces could soon target an under-construction Iranian nuclear site buried deep under a mountain. The site, known as Pickaxe Mountain, lies on the south side of Iran's Natanz nuclear enrichment site, which was bombed by the U.S. during the 12-day war between Iran and Israel in 2025. But Pickaxe Mountain has remained untouched as Iran continues to dig at the site. Iran has always insisted its nuclear program is peaceful, though it resumed enriching uranium to near weapons-grade levels after Trump scrapped the 2015 nuclear deal in his first term. The U.S. and others believe Iran had a nuclear weapons program until 2003 and may reconstitute it in the future. Louvre reopens Apollo Gallery after brazen jewelry heist. The Louvre's Apollo Gallery on Wednesday reopened to the public for the first time since 88 million euros, $102 million worth of crown jewels, were stolen in a dramatic daytime heist. The public can tour the majestic room and view its gilded ceilings and Greek frescoes en route to the nearby Mona Lisa. But they won't see any crown jewels or empty display cases. The collections and precious jewels once displayed there have been removed, as the museum said the gallery is returning to its 17th century original ceremonial purpose. The stolen jewels remain unrecovered 9 months later. The gallery's former exhibits will be relocated elsewhere in the museum, said Christopher Lierbault, the Louvre's director. It's also an opportunity to rediscover the splendid architecture and decor of this gallery, he said. Lierbault was named to lead the Louvre in February after previous director Lawrence Descartes resigned after the October crown jewel heist and a string of failures that battered confidence in the leadership of the world's most visited museum. That sinister day when iconic pieces were taken cannot be forgotten, and indeed, I believe, should not be, said French Culture Minister Catherine Pigard. It was a trauma for the entire world, which for several days expressed its shock and sadness in every language. It was a trauma for us, discovering the fragility of a place we thought unshakable, and which, like so many others, proved vulnerable. Security at the Paris Museum has been boosted with the addition of new surveillance cameras and anti-intrusion systems. On the day of the heist, thieves took less than 8 minutes to force their way through a window into the Apollo Gallery and steal crown jewels valued at 88 million euros, $102 million, in a weekend operation that stunned visitors and exposed glaring security vulnerabilities. Security improvement is a priority of the decade-long Louvre New Renaissance Plan launched last year, with an estimated cost of up to 800 million euros, $933 million, to modernize infrastructure, ease crowding, and give the Mona Lisa a dedicated gallery by 2031. June 1st trial date set for Venezuela's Nicolas Maduro in his U.S. drug trafficking case. A June 1st trial date was set Wednesday for Nicolas Maduro to face drug trafficking charges along with his wife as his lawyers continue to object to the U.S. military action that snatched the Venezuelan president from power and deposited him in New York. Maduro, 63, and his wife Celia Flores, 69, have been held at a Brooklyn jail since U.S. forces seized them from their Caracas home in the middle of the night raid and brought them to New York in early January. Neither spoke during Wednesday's 15-minute hearing. Both have pleaded not guilty. They face potential life prison sentences if a jury agrees they were part of a conspiracy to send cocaine into the U.S. Judge Alvin K. Hellerstein set the trial date at the request of lawyers on both sides. Under the approved schedule, defense lawyers will begin filing motions in early September to challenge the indictment. President Donald Trump's administration has defended the raid as a surgical law enforcement operation in a criminal case first brought 6 years ago. Maduro has called himself a prisoner of war and his capture a kidnapping. U.S. prosecutors say Maduro carried out a conspiracy to move thousands of tons of cocaine into the U.S. by colluding with Venezuelan law enforcement. Maduro has called himself a prisoner of war and his capture a kidnapping. U.S. prosecutors say Maduro carried out a conspiracy to move thousands of tons of

0: Maduro won't have to continue litigating the case afterward. The lawyers have said there are complex legal defenses that the court must address before a trial can begin. Maduro and Flores have not asked to be released on bail. And that's all the time we have for today. Stay safe and thank you for listening.
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2: Here's the forecast for the Boston and South Shore area on the Talking Information Center from the National Weather Service. For today, sunny temperatures in the lower 80s. Clear and cool overnight, temperatures down near 60. Friday, sunny temperatures into the lower 80s. The sun rose this morning at 5:29, setting at 8:13 this evening. 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
4: Hello, you're listening to the Talking Information Center. This is Mariana, and in a moment I'll continue reading The Medici Return by Steve Berry. Previously, we learned that Thomas, a contract killer, has been hired to murder Cardinal Richter and make it look like a suicide. Thomas is now on a train headed for Munich, the city that Richter has been banished to. He realizes with a shock, however, that Cotton Malone is also on the train, having followed a suspicious woman from the cathedral. Unbeknownst to Malone, the woman works for Thomas, who suddenly realizes he must eliminate her so she cannot be connected with him. Cardinal Ascolani has shared important but secret information with Father Giamenta. An amazed Father Stefano promises the Cardinal his loyalty and trust. Now let's begin episode 5 of The Medici Return. Stefano left the apartment and followed a road that led to the court of the Belvedere. The archives were housed there next to the Vatican Library. 3 successive Swiss guards checked his credentials before he reached the stairway that led up into the building. No one questioned his past presence, as his entity credentials contained the highest security clearance. Inside were 53 miles of shelving, laden with books, manuscripts, registers, and documents, the central repository of the Holy See. Everything there belonged to the current pope, and the ownership would be passed to his successor. This functioning organ of the church, detailing 2,000 years of struggle and accomplishment, was closed to outsiders until the late 19th century. Today, the main archive and the library could be accessed with permission from the prefect. Other areas remained highly classified, still denied to outsiders, including everything after 1958. Those materials could only be viewed by the permission of the Pope. 75 years have to pass after a Pope's reign before the records of that reign are opened. The repository remains staffed 24 hours a day, albeit with fewer people at night. He headed for the prefect's office, where a young priest sat behind a desk. "Is Cardinal Richter still here?" he asked in Italian. "And you are?" He knew the clerks liked to flex their muscles, which was easy considering how many access restrictions the archive possessed. The entity had eyes and ears inside the archives, and he wondered if this priest was among those. So he produced his credentials, which the young man barely noticed. "I am Father Giamenta, and I need an answer to my question." "He was here, but is now gone." He waited, knowing this clerk knew what he wanted. "He spent some time in the bunker with the indexes," the man finally said. "Show me." "I'm alone here at the moment," which meant he did not want to leave the desk. "And I will need the prefect's approval," the priest added. "By all means. And while you do that, I will check with Cardinal Ascolani and see what he says about your needs." On the Make an Enemy poll, the Secretary of State outranked any prefect. The priest stood. "Follow me." They walked into the main archive, then through a series of security doors and down a staircase. The underground bunker was 2 stories, fireproof and secure, with constant temperature and humidity control. He'd been down here before. Everything inside the bunker was classified, requiring papal authority to access through the prefect. So he was curious. How did Cardinal Richter get down here? He called the prefect, who granted access. Interesting. They reached the bottom of the stairs, and the priest tapped a keypad that opened a steel door. Beyond were racks of metal shelving upon which lay sleeves, bound manuscripts, and plastic containers, each labeled and containing precious documents. He knew that, of late, everything related to the church's sexual abuse scandal was stored here. So for the prefect to allow Richter inside, unsupervised, was a big deal. "What am I looking at?" he asked. "You wanted to see what the cardinal saw. This is it." Another locked steel cage door separated a small entrance foyer from the stacks themselves. "Cardinal Richter did not go beyond here?" "The indexes are over there," the priest said, pointing at a desktop terminal atop a small desk. "They catalog what is on the shelves, all sequentially numbered. Everything is grouped by pontificates running from the 8th century to the present. It has taken decades to create those digital indexes, but about 40% of the collection is now on the computer." This man's obliqueness was wearing thin. "Did Cardinal Richter use the computer?" he asked. "You do realize that we are required to respect our patrons' privacy. Answer the question." The young priest stepped over to the desktop, tapped the keyboard, and studied the screen. A curious look came to the young man's face. It seems the cardinal was interested in a cache of documents from the early 16th century associated with Pope Julius II. "Is that unusual?" "It's not something we see a lot of investigation into. We have precious few records from that time." He recalled what Ascolani had said. When Giovanni Angelo de' Medici was elected as Pius IV and banished Cardinal Ghislieri into exile, Ghislieri took church records with him. He told the clerk what he knew. "Starting in the first century, popes kept their papers with them at all times," the clerk said. "No systematic collection of papal records existed until the late 12th century. When printing came along in the 15th century, popes began to acquire books, creating the largest library in Italy. Now there are literally millions of documents in the collection." He let the guy talk, hoping there was a point to be made. "The archives have been subjected to a lot of purging," the priest said. "Most of the collection from the 11th to the 13th centuries disappeared through carelessness. During the Great Schism, more vanished during the move to Avignon. When German troops sacked Rome in 1527, they looted the library, melted the lead seals down to bullets, tore up the parchments, and used them as litter for the horses. After Napoleon's looting, over a third of the materials never came back from Paris. So our records are incomplete at best. We have no way of knowing what was here and what was taken." "Did Richter ask any questions?" A nod signaled yes. He waited. "He asked if I knew anything about a Pignus Christi associated with Julius II and the Medicis. And your reply?" "No more than I have read in the history books." He was curious. "And what is that?" "Supposedly Julius II borrowed money. But from whom and how, nobody knows. Many popes borrowed money." He sensed that that was all he was going to get. So he made clear. Your discretion in this matter is expected. A hesitation. Finally, a nod of understanding. He signaled for them to leave. But this visit had only generated more questions without answers. Chapter 21. Eric entered the Basilica of San Lorenzo. It sat at the center of the main market district, a focal point since the 15th century. Here, not long after its completion in 1562, the first great Medici mourning happened when Cosimo the Great's favorite son, Giovanni, died, followed 12 years later by the funeral of Cosimo himself. In 1578, it hosted the marriage of a young Lorenzo the Magnificent to Clarice Orsini, and the whole city gave itself up to feasting and delight. A few years later, after the brutal murder of Lorenzo's brother, Giuliano, a huge black catafalque surrounded by tall candles and the weeping crowd of mourners attested to Florence's collective grief and opposition to the famed Pazzi conspiracy. A parade of weddings and funerals came through in the 16th, 17th, and into the 18th centuries, all ending with the funeral of Anna Maria Luisa, the last of the Medicis, to be buried here. The plain, severe style of the church, with its columns of gray pietra serena, had a calming, peaceful effect. There were three parts to the basilica: the old sacristy where the early Medici lay at rest, the new sacristy, like a Roman hall, abundant with windows and pillars, and the chapel of the princes, with its amazing array of colored marble. In the two former, the sarcophagi contained remains, but in the chapel, all of the tombs were below in the crypt, the sarcophagi there only as monuments. He knew the church itself stood on a height, the floor of the mausoleum below that of the church, making the crypt above ground level with the Piazza di Madonna. That helped keep water out. Long ago, there was no entrance from the piazza, and the crypt could only be accessed by a staircase leading down from the mausoleum floor. It had foolishly been thought a safe place to keep the coffins free from thieves who might plunder them for jewels. And there they remained for about 100 years, until 1791. To further protect the coffins, they were then moved to a lower subterranean crypt of the exact size as the one above. But during that removal, or in the 60 years thereafter, owing to the want of guards, thieves searched the remains. The Medici Grand Dukes had a reluctance to be crowned with the regalia of the predecessors, so each duke was buried with his crown and scepter, which worked like an invitation, and thieves took their toll. Finally, in 1857, an official examination, sanctioned by Pope Pius IX, was commissioned. 49 coffins were opened and examined. Only two of the Grand Dukes were found to still have their crown and scepter. Other remains were likewise devoid of valuables. Each of the workmen was assigned 2 sentries to ensure that none of the remaining jewels were stolen. The condition of the bodies, along with their dress and ornaments, was minutely detailed in an official report. Interestingly, the bodies of the Medici cardinals were untouched by thieves. It seemed even criminals feared hell. Once the examination concluded, the coffins were closed and arranged in the lower crypt in the same location as they'd occupied above, each placed immediately under its tombstone in the upper crypt. Then the entrance to the lower crypt was walled up. He and his expert followed the curator through the basilica and the chapel and now stood in the upper crypt. Hundreds of people visited here every day. The lights were dim. The gift shop and book kiosk were closed for the day. In the center of the crypt, Buried in his black armor lay Ludovico de' Medici, an Italian condottiero, leader of the Black Bands, who served in combat for Popes Leo X and Clement VII, his third cousins. He died young, at age 28, from battle wounds. His wife Maria lay beside him. Eric read the words on the tombstone, "Cognomento Invictus," invincible. He loved the Medici audacity. It had served him well. Around him in the various bays lay markers for Medici descendants from 10 generations. The tomb he sought was located near one of the center pillars. He walked over, closer to the one for Anna Maria Luisa de Medici, who died February 18, 1743. When her grave was first opened in 1857, the body was found wrapped in a silk sheet, under which was a handsome dress of violet-colored velvet. On her head perched the electoral crown of the Palatine, fixed by a long silver pin. According to some accounts, she died a slow, painful death, supposedly suffering from syphilis. In 1966, Florence had been severely flooded. The tombs of the Medici swamped in water and mud. Many had feared the bodies had been irreparably damaged. But in 2013, Anna Maria's skeleton was found to be mostly intact when it was exhumed, part of a research collaboration between the University of Florence and the Rees Engelhorn Museum in Meinheim, Germany. The DNA expert standing beside him had been part of that exhumation. Her body had been examined for a week before being reburied. Bone samples were then tested that suggested syphilis may not have killed her, which was important. A message from the grave? Maybe. A piece of her bone had been retained for future testing, but neither he nor his expert had access to it, and trying to gain such would only raise questions. So he'd come tonight for another sample. "Lead the way," he said to the curator. And they walked together toward the iron gate and the stone stairs that led below. Chapter 22. Cotton had watched as the woman rose from her seat in the next car. She'd headed his way, but not passed through into his car, which meant she entered the lavatory. Another man had also gone that way. Smallish, with pale skin stretched across a puffy face, the effect augmented by thinning hair, a smooth brow, and high-boned cheeks. He'd stayed a few moments, then left, heading back forward into the next car. Had he used one of the lavatories, or was there something else at play? The train was slowing quickly, entering the station at Koblenz. The woman still had not emerged. Something was wrong. He rose and headed for the next car, passing through the open connector and stopping before the lavatory door, which indicated it was occupied. He glanced around and saw no one coming his way. A few people were moving toward the exit at the other end, in the direction the other man had gone. The train was almost stopped. He tested the latch, which moved. He twisted further and opened the lavatory door. Inside the small space, the woman sat slumped on the toilet with a bullet to the head. He stepped farther inside, closed the door, and searched her pocket. He found a wallet, some keys, an automatic pistol, and two spare magazines. He pocketed it all and left. His mind flashed back to the other man whom he'd seen come toward the lavatory. He was blessed with an eidetic memory, a gift from his mother's side of the family. Not photographic, as some would say, more the ability to retain an amazing amount of detail. He searched his memory for what he could recall and etched the face of the killer into his mind. He stepped down the center aisle and headed toward the other end of the car. The train was now stopped, and the PA system announced that they were in Koblenz. Apparently, someone had come to the conclusion that the woman was a liability, which only added to the ever-growing list of complications. He exited the car into the connector, where a portal led off the train and onto the platform. Was the killer still on board? Doubtful. He studied the few people on the platform, some leaving, others entering, and no one flagged suspicion. No sign of the man, either. The body would be found, then all hell would break loose. People on the train would be detained and questioned. He didn't have the time for that. The Koblenz station had 4 platforms and 10 tracks. A busy place. He decided to stay here and regroup. He'd come to learn that people always left trails. So whoever took down that woman would resurface. Eventually. He stepped from the platform and entered the terminal building, finding a spot where few were around, and called Stephanie Nell. He described all that had happened, including the identity of the dead woman. "I see what you mean," she said. "This is a mess." €400,000 are there," he said. "Then the police just miraculously show up?" That house was not alarmed. Somebody is going to a lot of trouble to implicate Richter and us. They clearly knew you were coming, which means the leak is high up in the Vatican or inside the Swiss Guard. "I can make some inquiries with the entity," she said. "No, let's not do that. We have no idea who's pulling the strings here. I'd rather have an open field right now. Bad enough they knew all about what we were doing. Let's keep them in the dark." "I thought you had no dog in this fight. What changed?" "Let's just say I'm getting more curious in my old age. Where do you think I can find Cardinal Richter?" "That's an easy one. I was told he's been suspended from duty and sent to Munich."
5: "Really?"
4: "Which is where the train was headed. Now that does tickle the curiosity bone. Is Richter still in Rome?"
5: "Until tomorrow."
4: "He needs to stay there. I have a feeling he's next on the target list. Whoever took out that woman may have their sights set on him."
5: "We're way off the rails here," she said. And he caught the strained, edgy tone of her voice. She was right. An intelligence officer was simply a collector of information, trained to be intrigued, seeing connections where others did not. But there were times when they became much more. Players, part of the full unfolding events, involved, game changers. Every operation he'd ever been part of came to a crisis point. When that happened, there were 2 choices: get out or keep going. Many times the keep going meant placing your trust in something senseless, taking a risk and hoping for the best. He once lived for those moments, and nothing had changed. His reputation was that of a maverick that always got the job done. No sense stopping now. "They asked for our help," he said, "so we're going to give it to them. I need to know all about that dead woman."
6: "Already on it."
5: "And one more thing."
6: "I know. You need to get to Rome. Fast."
4: Chapter 23. Jason learned nothing in the Vatican archives. He wasn't sure what he'd been expecting. A specific reference to some pledge of Christ given to the Medici family? Highly unlikely. Any such document would have been long since discovered and surely destroyed. Why keep it? No good reason existed in his mind. He'd taken a chance asking the clerk about the pledge,
5: but he had no choice. It would not be long before the entire Curia knew of his suspension and began the whispers that had destroyed many a career. Ascolani would make sure that fact was widely known. He estimated he had until morning before that happened, so he needed to make the best of the next few hours. The time was approaching 10 p.m. He had made many friends within the Curia, but one of his closest was Charles Cardinal Stam, an Irishman, the man once in charge of the entity. He'd served for decades, reappointed by pope after pope, until the current pontiff, when he'd been asked to retire. The talk had been that Ascolani had championed that effort, wanting the entity for himself. But as with every other rumor, nobody knew for sure. Even so, Ascolani most definitely ended up in charge of the entity. Jason had left Vatican City and made a quick stop at his apartment to change clothes, losing the clerical garb and donning plain pants, a pullover shirt, and casual shoes, things he normally wore either at home or on the weekends. He then walked the streets of Rome toward an apartment building about 3 kilometers away, one of the many the Holy See owned across the city. The apartments inside provided affordable housing for various cardinals, bishops, and priests who worked in the Vatican. Stam had been allowed to keep his residence, most likely as an offering so he'd stay quiet in retirement, an offering that could just as easily be taken away. He'd called ahead and Stam was waiting up for him. His old friend was a tiny man, rail thin, pinched in the cheeks, with a pockmarked face and a hooked nose. The hair was a trademark close-cropped frizz of silver. His age? Hard to say, but based on longevity, it had to be approaching 90. He'd been known for wearing only a trace of the scarlet bib below a white clerical collar, just above the top button of a plain black cassock. No signet ring, a simple brass pectoral cross, the only sign of his high office. Scarlet was reserved solely for mandated occasions. True to the nature of the entity, Stam had always kept an extremely low profile. But his prickly humor, boundless vigor, and suspicious nature had not made him a favorite within the Curia. For all his faults, though, Stam was noted as calm and precise, his words always ringing with reason. He possessed a legion of friends, but also a large quantity of enemies, Ascolani chief among them. They sat, the entire apartment the picture of austerity. Nothing flashy or extravagant, more what you'd find at a second-hand store. He explained all that had happened. "Quite a day you've had," Stam said. "An understatement." The cardinal chuckled. "I know what you mean. I had one of those days myself a few years ago, when I was unceremoniously let go. You are being herded, Jason, along a predetermined path, like a rat in a maze." "By who?" "There is a host of likely suspects, but one shines above all others." He knew. Ascolani. "Why, I am no threat to him." Stam sat back in his chair, head angled to the ceiling. "But the Pignus Christi is." "Is there something to it?" "No one has actually ever seen one. Supposedly they were common in the early days, just after Constantine sanctioned Christianity and made it the empire's religion. It was all those bishops and early popes had to offer to get anything, a promise before their God. But its use faded away as the church's secular power and wealth grew. No need to make any sacred promises. The church came to be able to do whatever it wanted, whenever it wanted, however it wanted, without repercussions." Is it true what Cassibury said about the Medicis loaning 10 million florins to Julius II? It is certainly possible. The warrior Pope spent a lot of money, and the Medicis had the funds to lend. What does it matter any longer? Stan pointed a thin, gaunt finger his way. It matters a great deal. The Pope swore before God that a promise would be kept. He placed that promise in writing under papal seal. To breach that would be a mortal sin. Since when do popes care about committing mortal sins? I agree. They had no problem denying that some of our priests were pedophiles. Lie after lie after lie. The church cannot afford another blow like that to its credibility, no matter how ancient the threat may be. You're saying that if such a document exists, we would honor it? The Pope would have no choice. Either that or openly breach the promise. Either one is bad. I suspect an ecclesiastical court might even uphold the validity of that pledge. Why would Ascolani care about this? He fashions himself as a savior. I suspect this would be another grand gesture on his part, saving the Holy See and all that. It is no secret that the current Holy Father's mind is not his own. And I mean no offense. I know he is your friend. But Ascolani controls the information flow, so he controls him. Totally. That is why Ascolani wanted the entity. He can now feed the Pope whatever information he wants. He is the gatekeeper. And from what I am told, the Pope's personal secretary is close to the Secretary of State. He'd heard the same thing. Ascolani is nothing but trouble, Stamp said. I tried to warn the Pope when he asked for my resignation, but he would not listen. The Secretariat of State demands a more moderate personality, somebody who is a diplomat as well as an administrator, who inspires trust, not controversy. And under no circumstances should that same man head the entity. I have to find that document, he said to Stam. No, Jason, we have to find that document. He realized that a man like Charles Stam would not take rejection lightly. By all accounts, he'd run the entity masterfully for nearly 5 decades. Other popes had bowed to his expertise. This one had rejected it. The difference? Ascolani. You hold a grudge? I do. Stam sat silent for a moment. Finally, he said, Your meeting with Eric Cassibury was monitored, so Ascolani knows that a pledge of Christ was mentioned. He will dispatch assets to investigate. He will not be able to resist. I am not going to Munich. I certainly hope not. But once you do not go, you are a marked man. You have intentionally ignored a direct papal order. They will come to arrest you and charge you with bribery. Munich was a way to get you out of sight and avoid that. Your conversation with the clerk in the archives will also alert them that you have taken an interest in the Pledge of Christ. A mistake on his part, for sure, but at the time, he felt it the only play. The good thing is that Ascolani will not assume you would come here, Stam said. For a while after I resigned, I was watched continuously, but that stopped about a year ago. Is there that much paranoia? A man like Sergio Ascolani has many enemies. The entity has now become his personal information and protection force. Not necessarily what he wanted to hear. I have a confession, Stam said. I was aware of the allegations made against you. The head of the Swiss Guard is an old friend. When the trial prosecutors asked for verification on the information they received, He called me, and I connected them with a woman I know in the United States Justice Department, who provided him one of her retired operatives. He's the one who took the photograph of the money in the priest hole. I worked with both of them, right before the last conclave, on a matter out of Malta. His name is Cotton Malone.
6: Why didn't you tell me before now?
5: I could not, but I also believed that if any money was found, it had to be planted. I was hoping you would come this way and ask for help. He appreciated the confidence and felt better with his old warrior at his side. As Cardinal Ascolani is about to find out, Stam said, I am not dead yet. Chapter 24. Eric settled into the small settee inside his suite at the St. Regis. Florence was blessed with a multitude of hotels, most modest, some fine, but a few, like the St. Regis, were exceptional. The nightly rates were not any bargain, but management offered a political rate that made the luxury affordable. His suite faced the River Arno and consisted of a bedroom, two baths, and a roomy sitting area where he could think. His expert had assured him that he'd been able to extract enough viable samples that at least one of them should yield to DNA testing. Thankfully, DNA did not lie. Absolute to greater than a 99% accuracy, which hopefully would reveal one more line of Medici that sprang from Anna Maria and ended with himself. But there was something else of equal importance. Francesco della Rovere was elected Pope in 1471 and took the name Sixtus IV. He was both wealthy and powerful, a man accustomed to having his way. For Girolamo Riario, who may have been Sixtus' son, he wanted to buy Imola, a small town in Romagna, with the aim of establishing a new papal state in that area. Imola lay on the trade route between Florence and Venice. Lorenzo de' Medici had arranged in May 1473 to buy the town from the Duke of Milan for 100,000 ducats, but the Duke reneged on the deal and agreed to sell it instead to Sixtus for 40,000 ducats. The purchase was to have been financed by the Medici Bank, but Lorenzo refused, not wanting a papal enemy so close to Florence. Sixtus, in retaliation, closed the church's accounts with the Medici and transferred them to the Pazzi Bank, which financed the purchase. By 1478, friction between the Medici and the papacy was high, so a plan was concocted to assassinate Lorenzo and his brother, Giuliano de' Medici. Sixtus was approached for his support, and in a carefully worded statement made clear that while in the terms of his holy office he was unable to sanction killing, it would be of great benefit to the papacy to have the Medici removed from their positions of power in Florence. Not a ringing endorsement, but enough for the conspirators to move forward. The attack took place on the morning of Sunday, April 26, 1478, during High Mass at the Duomo of Florence. Murder within a church was typical for the Renaissance. It offered the easiest way to get to a well-guarded family at an unguarded moment. Lorenzo was assaulted by two of Jacopo Pazzi's men, but managed to escape to the sacristy with only a wound. Giuliano was killed by Bernardo Bandini de Boroncelli and Francesco de Pazzi, stabbed 16 times. A number of Jacopo Pazzi's men stormed the Palazzo Vecchio and attempted to take control of Signoria, but failed. The Florentines did not rise up against the Medici as the Pazzi had hoped. Just the opposite occurred. Many of the conspirators were captured that day and hanged, including the Archbishop of Pisa, who'd been part of the plot. More than 30 all total were hanged. Jacopo de Pazzi, head of the plot and the Pazzi family, escaped from Florence, but was caught and brought back. He was tortured, then hanged. He was buried at Santa Croce, the Pazzi family church, but the body was dug up and thrown into a ditch, then dragged through the streets and propped up at the door of Palazzo Pazzi, where the rotting head was used as a door knocker. From there it was thrown into the River Arno. Children fished it out and hung it from a willow tree, flogged it, and then threw it back into the river. Between April 26th, the day of the attack, and October 20th, 1478, 80 people were executed. Three more executions occurred on June 6th, 1481. The Pazzi were banished from Florence, their lands and property confiscated. Their name and coat of arms were perpetually suppressed. All buildings and streets designated in their honor were renamed. Their family shield, with its twin dolphins, was obliterated. Anyone named Pazzi had to take a new surname. Anyone married to a Pazzi was barred from public office. The family was all but erased. Eric knew the stories. The Pazzi were supposedly founded by Pazzo di Ranieri, the first man over the walls at the First Crusade during the siege at Jerusalem in 1099. He returned to Florence with flints supposedly from the Holy Sepulchre, which the family safeguarded and used each year to rekindle the Easter fire for the city. But another tale said the Pazzis came from ancient Rome and were one of the first to settle by the River Arno and colonize Florence. No one knew if either story was true. But the Pazzis did become one of the leading noble families and gained power and wealth through banking, placing them in direct competition with the Medicis. They also managed to wrestle control of the papacy's finances from the Medicis. The Pazzis were alarmed by the absolute authority the Medicis wielded over Florence, a sentiment shared by others. The plot to kill Lorenzo and his brother was designed to end that control, but it exploded into failure, the participants too bound to their own ideas and not able to see reality. A majority of Florence was loyal to the Medici. In the end, the failed Pazzi conspiracy served only to strengthen the Medici's control over Florence, as they used the opportunity to rid themselves of their most dangerous enemies. They ruled, barely challenged, for centuries, controlling all offices and appointments, their bank woven into the city's existence. The Pazzis never recovered, and the Medicis never stopped hating them, except one. Chapter 25. Rome, Italy. Tuesday, July 1st, 2:40 a.m. Cotton walked the nearly deserted streets, heading for the address he'd been provided. Stephanie had again supplied him with fast transportation from Koblenz by authorizing a quick charter flight. He'd reconned the train station on the off chance that the other man he'd seen might surface, but no such luck. Whoever took out that woman was a pro, moving in fast, getting the job done, then disappearing. He was still perplexed as to why. Best guess? His appearance on the train had something to do with it, which meant the man knew his identity. There was clearly a leak within the Swiss Guard that had alerted outsiders to every single thing they were doing. But who? And why? Stephanie had assured him that she would pass everything along to the right people within the Vatican. His concern now was Cardinal Richter, a man who may indeed have a target on his back. But from who?
6: And why?
5: He'd landed at a small commercial airport just outside of Rome. A private car service had been waiting and had taken him into the city. Thankfully, he'd managed a power nap on the flight and was now rested, ready to go. There'd even been some food. His destination, though, was a bit of a surprise. An acquaintance, someone he'd dealt with a little while back, the former head of Entity, Charles Cardinal Stamm. Stephanie had told him that the current Pope had made a change at the head of Vatican Intelligence. Stamm had served many and was way past the age of 80, which disqualified him from actively participating in any future conclaves. Forced to retire, that had to have been brutal for a guy accustomed to being in charge. Apparently Richter and Stamm are old friends, Stephanie said. Richter went straight to him. Cardinal Stamm is the one who gave my name to the Swiss Guard, so he's aware of what's happening. But he now tells me there is more to the story. Care to share? Stamm asked that he be the one to tell you. He found the address and the wooden apartment door, its peeling blue paint casting a tired look. It was answered not by Stamm, but by a younger man, late 50s, thick, tawny hair, square, tensed jaw, blue eyes, compressed lips, and a faint, almost weak smile from either exhaustion or anxiety. Jason Richter, the man said in English, extending a hand, which he shook. Richter was dressed in street clothes, nothing at all suggesting that he was a prince of the church. You must be Cotton Malone. I have heard all about you. He smiled. Just cruel and vicious lies put out by my enemies to discredit me. Chaz said you would say something like that. He caught the familiar Chaz, which was what Stamm's friends called him, himself included. And where is the cardinal? Right in here, Stamm called out. Together he and Richter walked back to a cozy den, dimly lit, where Stamm sat in a high-backed, upholstered chair. The cardinal looked the same as at their previous dealings, and like Richter, was dressed casually. Nothing pretentious about him. Much like the entity itself, which worked under an umbrella of total deniability, never venturing far from the shadows, but always getting the job done. Stamm motioned for him to sit. We meet again under equally difficult circumstances. He and Richter sat in their own chairs. Though this time, Stamm said, I am no longer head of the entity. The Pope thought it was time for me to take a rest. Maybe it was. I could say the same for you. Touché. Okay, point made. Did you really see a bag full of cash in the Dillenburg residence? Richter asked. I'm afraid so. Booby-trapped with a dye pack. Somebody went to a lot of trouble. He found his phone and showed them the images. Those were sent to the Swiss Guard hours ago. Richter faced Stamm. Ascolani mentioned they were pictures. The Swiss Guard is keeping him informed, Stamm said, like the chickens telling the fox everything that's happening in the coop. But it is hard for them to accept that he is no friend of theirs. Who is Ascolani? Cotton asked. The current Vatican Secretary of State, Richter said, and head of the entity. A bit of a megalomaniac. He thinks he possesses capabilities and strengths exceeding those of all others. He and I have never cared for each other. So you're a known enemy to him? Richter nodded. He's always been resentful of my relationship with the Pope, who apparently has now turned on me. We cannot be harsh on the Pope, Stamm said. He's an absolute ruler, blessed with a stamp of infallibility,
6: unhampered by any checks and balances. He lives and works within a protective bubble, one the Secretary of State can greatly influence. Our current pontiff is not the most learned of men. Spiritual? Yes. Devoted? Absolutely. But he is ignorant of politics. Stamm motioned toward Richter. Tell him about the pledge. And he listened as the cardinal explained what Eric Cassaberry, an Italian politician, had revealed. When Richter finished, he asked, "Is it real?" "Oh, yes," Stamm said, "most real. I learned during my time with the entity that there are many things the church would prefer to remain lost and forgotten. Part of my job was to make sure they stayed gone. This is one of those things, though I can understand how it became a non-concern. The pledge was supposedly given around 1512. The Medici died out in 1743. During their existence, no one came forward to claim the debt. Then, after 1743, the royal Medici were gone. So Cassaberry has to be a real Medici heir?" Cotton asked. "Correct. But Cassaberry is no fool. He would not bring forth this claim unless he can prove that he is legitimate. Today, DNA testing would be irrefutable." He'd seen his share of the incredible, and probably Stamm had too. So this could not be taken lightly. He studied the spymaster, imagining what this man had been privy to. Certainly the intelligence resources of the Vatican were not comparable in funding or cutting-edge technology to those of the CIA or the SVR. But what was lacking in money was more than made up for in human resources. The entity had eyes and ears everywhere, and it would be a fatal mistake to underestimate its reach and capabilities. The fabled Nazi hunter Simon Wiesenthal once observed that the best and most effective espionage service in the world belonged to the Vatican. "I think we have a two-front problem," Stamm said. "The first involves the discrediting of Jason. Why is this happening? Who will benefit from that? The second is the ambition of Eric Cassaberry and his National Freedom Party." Stamm raised two fingers and moved them closer, then apart. "Two parallel issues about to converge." "To what end?" Richter asked. Stamm lowered his hands. "That is what the two of you must discover." He decided to level with Stamm and told them both about what had happened in Cologne and on the train. Stephanie had left the decision on that openness to him. "That is troublesome," Stamm said. Those murders seem targeted at whatever is happening to Jason. "I am sorry, old friend, but you have been selected as the patsy. I would assume your death was next on the list." "My thought exactly," Cotton said. "But luck favors the fortunate," Stamm said, "and Eric Cassaberry may have revealed something far more powerful than anything Cardinal Ascolani imagined. Make no mistake, he will go after that pledge." "But where?" Richter asked. "It does not exist within the Vatican," Stamm said. "Of that I am sure. But there is one other place where it might be." He and Richter listened as Stamm told them about the Dominican friar, Miguel Ghisiglieri, who, in 1551, was promoted to head of the Inquisition. He was eventually banished from Rome and barely escaped with his life, taking refuge in a monastery. There he stayed for 6 years until January 7th, 1566, when Ghisiglieri was elected pope. "He chose the name Pius V," Stamm said. "It was he who started the entity, empowering it from the beginning with an autonomy that still exists today. During my tenure, that freedom was used with caution.
5: My fear is that Ascalani has modified that restraint. Cotton was beginning to connect the dots. You're afraid he will use the Pledge of Christ for his own benefit. It would be a powerful weapon, the sacred promise of a pope in writing upon the name of the Lord. The church could only deny that to its own detriment. He would want to find and destroy. It would be a powerful weapon, the sacred promise of a pope in writing upon the name of the Lord. The church could only deny that.

0: He wants to retire and enjoy his final years without the pressures of the Vatican. He and I have privately discussed it. Ascolani most certainly knows, Stamp said, so he is making a play, a big one, in secret, before the gathering storm clouds appear. And Eric Casaberry just gave him an unexpected gift. So let's find that document first, Cotton said, and take the wind out of his sails. Stamp nodded. Precisely, but I am afraid it will not be easy. He did not like the sound of that. When Ghislieri fled Rome in 1559, he took with him a great many records, Stamp said. We have long known that. Documents from the more recent popes, Julius II being one of those included. Julius II is the one who supposedly offered the pledge to the Medicis. My guess is that if the church's copy still exists, it is within those papers. But those have long been secreted away in a Tuscan monastery. Santa Maria de Castello. I learned of the cache decades ago. That is where you must look. How do we get in? Cotton asked. That is the hard part. The Carthusian order controls the site. They will never allow you in voluntarily. They will not even allow the Vatican in. But there is one person who might be able to open the way. A friend of mine who lives in Siena. You said it won't be easy, Cotton said. What's the problem? She's an opportunist, not to be trusted. That brings us to the end of episode 5 of The Medici Return by Steve Berry. I hope you're enjoying it.
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0: Here's the forecast for the Boston and South Shore area on the Talking Information Center from the National Weather Service. For today, sunny temperatures in the lower 80s. Clear and cool overnight, temperatures down near 60. Friday, sunny temperatures into the lower 80s. The sun rose this morning at 5:29, setting at 8:13 this evening. Stay tuned for more heading your way next on the Talking Information Center.
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6: Hi, it's Linda with the Talking Information Center. It is Thursday, July 23rd, 2026, and thanks for spending the next hour reading some pop culture. I'm going to start with the July-August issue of Rolling Stone. And this is the cover story. Life and Death with Charlie XCX by Angie Martaccio. And this is a long one. Charlie XCX believes in ghosts, which is why she tends to keep a safe distance from wherever they might gather. They might be difficult on this mid-May afternoon, considering we're standing on the grassy 54 acres that make up Hollywood Forever Cemetery, where Charlie has suggested we film this interview. Roughly 95,000 souls rest here, including those belonging to Judy Garland, Cecil B. DeMille, and Dee Dee Ramone. But Charlie isn't about to grab a Ouija board. In fact, the 33-year-old pop star suspects it might be too late. "We're probably possessed now," she says in her languid British accent, gazing through her signature black wraparound sunglasses. We're in an area of Hollywood Forever known as the Garden of Legends, which overlooks a serene lake decorated with weeping willows, palm trees, and towering mausoleums. She's wearing a custom all-denim Levi's set of low-waisted jeans and a frayed zip-up jacket. The skies are gloomy and overcast, fitting for a trip among the tombstones. Strictly speaking, Charlie doesn't need the shades. This is Charlie's first time walking among the graves, but she first visited the property, which regularly hosts screenings, concerts, and even yoga classes, back in 2021, when she performed at the site's Masonic Lodge while on tour for her pandemic-era cult classic, How I'm Feeling Now. Death surrounds us, but there are signs of life, too. Peacocks roam the grounds, fanning their feathers next to the cemetery's 1962 Rolls-Royce hearse, while turtles, ducks, and feral cats go about their day. "This gang over here," Charlie says, pointing to a pack of ducks waltzing across the lawn. "I love the sound they make. So cute." 4 days earlier, Charlie released Rock Music, the first taste of her upcoming album, Music, Fashion, Film, which is out July 24th. The song was a remarkable left turn from her 2024 dance pop masterpiece, Brat, a sharp yank of the steering wheel that gave the internet a brutal case of whiplash. As Charlie declared, "The dance floor is dead." She sang in fragmented auto-tune across distorted electric guitar, but the message was clear. Now we're making rock music. The response to Rock Music was loud and mixed. Some fans loved the curveball. Others were convinced Charlie was poking fun at classic rock tropes. She sings about jumping off the stage and throws a TV out the window in the music video. "Very funny prank, Charlie," posted one fan. "Now, where is the actual lead single?" Courtney Love admiringly called her a troll. Madonna subtly captured a photo. "If your dance floor feels dead, maybe you're playing the wrong music." More on that dance floor line and the whole rock thing in a moment. The song's provocative nature and the fact it's an intentional departure from Brat is a move straight out of the XCX playbook. All of my albums work in opposites, Charlie says. They repel against each other, and that's the connective tissue. They could have made Brat 2, but to do so would be painfully boring, and so very not Brat. I knew when I was making it that I was never going to make that record again, she says. It's not creatively rewarding for me to make the same thing twice. Charlie has been making music since she was in her early teens, co-writing and appearing on the 2012 Icona pop hit, I Love It, and her own Boom Clap, before she went on to release thrilling hyperpop gems like Vroom Vroom and ILY2. But it took years for a mainstream audience to catch up with her. I used to never think about Billboard, but now I've started thinking again, wondering about whether I think I deserve commercial success, she sang on the hypnotic Brat cut, Rewind. And sure enough, that's exactly what she got. Brat dominated the charts and critics' year-end lists, but more than that, it made her a cultural phenomena. It infiltrated Seasons, Brat Summer, dictionaries, Collins named Brat the word of the year, and even politics, Kamala Harris's 2024 presidential campaign. The electric lime green of the album art seeped into fashion and meme culture, while the definition of brat no longer meant whiny children begging for ice cream, but confident, unapologetic adults whose flaws only made them more beautiful and chic. I loved how she built that persona out, says Charlie's friend Emily Ratajkowski. It's a woman who's contemplating motherhood while still doing coke and dancing on tables. It's a genius. Brat inspired SNL skits before Charlie worked double duty as the show's host and musical guest. She also headlined an arena tour and released the superb remix album, Brat, and It's Completely Different, but also still Brat, which featured collaborations with artists like Billie Eilish and Lorde. And yeah, 8 Grammy nominations and 3 wins followed. Charlie capped the Brat revolution with The Moment, a 2026 mockumentary on the era that's just one of the many credits in her burgeoning filmography, alongside upcoming projects like Kathy Yan's The Gallerist and a currently untitled film with Japanese horror director Takashi Miike. And earlier this year, she released the soundtrack to Wuthering Heights, Emerald Fennell's sensual period drama starring Jacob Elordi and Margot Robbie. She can't imagine taking significant time away from her work. I don't, expletive, have hobbies, she says. This is my life. It's every single fiber of my being. Or, as her collaborator and producer A.G. Cook puts it, I can be a workaholic. But Charlie's outclassed me on every level. The unexpectedness of the next album and taking it in a completely different direction just speaks to how much she's not worried about remaining popular, Ratajkowski says. She's worried about staying interesting. Charlie would probably put it a different way. I don't really feel the need to explain my intentions behind anything I do, Charlie tells me. But I'll just say I find that things can be earnest and funny at the same time, and they don't have to exclusively live separately. That's how I feel about a lot of my work, and if people interpret that as trolling, then that's fine. And yet, despite her seeming no expletive given persona, Charlie does, in fact, give some expletives. Over several hours with me in New York and L.A., she'll be vulnerable, spicy, teary-eyed, and damn funny. She'll go deep on her mental health and the internal battle over how much she does and does not actually care about public perception. The discourse is loud, and sometimes that can be very overwhelming, she says. This is also why, she says, she's overdoing press, This is probably going to be my last long-form interview with a journalist for a minute, she tells me at one point. You got in there right at the end. The 1973 gothic thriller, The Iron Rose, is on Charlie's mind. Directed by Gene Rolan, the film centers on a first date that goes horribly wrong after the couple get lost in a sprawling cemetery. It's dreamlike and lovely, except for a creepy scene involving a clown. With a vivid 70s color palette and a pace that quietly builds tension. There's something quite romantic and strange when you come to a cemetery, she says. It's like stepping into another dimension. Walking through the cemetery's garden of legends, we pass graves that Charlie had on her must-see list. Janet Gaynor, the silent film star who was the first woman to win the Oscar for Best Actress. Jane Mansfield, who's actually buried in Pennsylvania, but has a headstone here anyway. And cult filmmaker David Lynch, who died last year. As we walk by Lynch's epitaph, night blooming jasmine over his own quote about his favorite flower and nostalgic love for Los Angeles, she pulls out her phone and shows me her background, a black and white still from his 1997 film, Lost Highway. It's pretty wild to have a cemetery that holds these historic people, she says. I'm not really sure what I believe in terms of the afterlife. I think once you go, your experience is over in the world. So it's funny to think about known people being buried here, because in death, everybody's really the same, aren't they? Which I think is actually quite cool. Cool is a word Charlie uses and thinks about a lot. She even wrote a Substack essay exploring its concept and contemplating its demise. Charlie also reviews films on Letterboxd. Those posts range from sharp criticism, Michelangelo and Antonioni's La Ventura, spectacular and haunting with landscape shots to die for, to hilarious takes, The Invisible Man, oh my God, hon, he's literally right there. Her Letterboxd also offers insight into what her husband, George Daniel, the drummer of the 1975, has been digging. He recently saw Mean Girls for the first time and loved it. I'm definitely not a snob when it comes to movies, Charlie says. My taste is all over the place. My dream weekend is getting up late and watching like four films back to back and ordering food. It's like escaping into another world. She's got a burgeoning acting career, too, including a recent acclaimed performance in Peter O's Eruptia, where she stars as a tourist in Warsaw who abandons her boyfriend for a childhood friend after fearing he might propose. I'm desperate to learn and experience a wide variety of things on set, she says. I want to soak everything up like a sponge. She sings about acting on the new album, including One Dizzying Delight, where she claims she doesn't feel embarrassed, even if I suck. And yet, there's that internal XCX battle again, that push and pull between caring about and not, which she wrestles with over glitchy instrumentation. Am I being expletive stupid if I try to be a girl on the screen when I'm turning 34? Brat drew praise for its conversational lyrics and extreme vulnerability, and she digs even deeper here. What's interesting for me about the whole record is that Charlie still managed to look in this lyrical way at herself and get to these brutal perspectives that really work with the music, says Cook. It has some similarities with the perspectives on Brat, but even more inward. Like, oh, you thought Brat was diaristic? This is another extreme, in a sense. A Brat follow-up wasn't something Charlie planned on creating quite so quickly. I was really, really ready to peace out and take a break and not make music, she says. I felt very creatively drained and not inspired to write anything new. Then suddenly, inspiration came. She's talking about October 2025 when Cook suggested they record while in Paris for Fashion Week. I knew that by Being thematically at Fashion Week, she could method act the whole Charlie's going to record an album in Paris during Fashion Week, he says. I knew that would get her personality. Charlie loves to work in a tight window of time. Some of my favorite music that I've made in my life has always been made in these quite chaotic, hectic interim periods where we're focused, she notes. Recording with Cook and their collaborator Finn Keane in Paris became the theme of the album. More than anything, Charlie just really wants to make music with her friends. She dedicates an entire song to Cook with lines like, "Feels so special just to know you," and "I'd cry if you died." The pair have been working together since 2015, and they both describe their bond as intrinsic. Conversations about music are mostly unnecessary. Cook notes that they both share only child energy. There's a bit of an LA trope of the armchair psychologist as pop songwriter producer. Like, let's go into your psyche, into your soul, Cook says. We get to that place almost by not talking about it. As Charlie says, we communicate our friendship to each other when we make things. Cook thought the song dedicated to him was very sweet, but he also felt like it was an anomaly on music, fashion, film, admitting that he's surprised Charlie kept it on the album. It's great that she did because it's a highlight, featuring Charlie's stream of consciousness songwriting and Cook's chopped guitar with a trippy tempo change thrown in for good measure. When I tell Charlie that it sonically reminds me of the Strokes, she stares blankly at me. Cool, she says, followed by nothing else. It's important to note that Charlie doesn't feel that Music, Fashion, Film is a rock record, despite the first song she released from it being called Rock Music, and a magazine profile this spring that describes the album as a rock reinvention. Strokes comparisons aside, she disagreed with my idea that there's a link between this album and Cook and Keane's pseudo-band Thy Slaughter, whose banger Heavy Charlie contributed vocals to in 2023. Obviously, I know that there's been a lot of conversation around me making a rock album, which is something that I never said, she says. But to be honest, I've never thought about genre in a binary way. I find that to be a very old school notion. I don't even know what the genre is. It's just me and A.G. Cook and Finn Keane doing our thing. She'd also like to clear up that hotly debated line, you know, the one where she says, R.I.P. to the dance floor. That lyric is very much about my relationship with Brat and my personal experience with that album. She says, my husband runs a dance music label. There's been such a wealth of incredible dance electronic adjacent records that have been coming out recently, whether it's Slater or Underscores or Pink Pantherous. Dance music is in an incredible place. Charlie mentions two other singers she loves, Zara Larsson and Ray. There's been a lot of artists who have been doing things for a long time who are having their moment now, she says. Like Zara, I'm so expletive happy for her. And someone who I totally ride for is Ray. Charlie and Ray have been friends for a decade, and Charlie co-writing and directing the video for Ray's I, You, Us. There was a time in our lives when we were together a lot, Charlie says, and her journey becoming an independent artist and doing her thing is really cool. Shortly after she released Brat, Charlie already had something different in mind. I kind of want to make a Lou Reed record, to be honest, she told Billboard in 2024. That would definitely be a pretty big swing. With their mercurial feelings toward interviews and their unconventional career choices, you could say he's a kind of spiritual godfather. Charlie recently posted Reed's 1975 avant-garde noise exploration, Metal Machine Music, one of the most return-to-stores albums in history, to her Instagram stories. Charlie is a longtime fan of the late Reed and the Velvet Underground. her letterboxed review of Todd Haynes's 2021 Velvet's doc. Sex, intelligence, great songs, drugs, dirt, the desire for more. Sunglasses, 24/7. Hating LA, and sometimes really expletive, hating each other. She named her rescue mutt after the singer Nico, and recently featured Velvet's co-founder John Cale on the Wuthering Heights soundtrack for the spellbinding gothic meltdown that is House. "I just feel really honored to know him," she says of Cale. "It's like, what the F?" As Cale tells us, her generosity to my particular history and my current work makes me blush. Her sense of discovery in music and film, it's got no boundaries. Cale appears on the cover of the album representing music, alongside Marc Jacobs for fashion and Martin Scorsese for film. "I'd never met either of them until the shoot," Cale says of the two heavyweights he's featured with. She said she had an idea to run by me. Next thing I knew, I was on a flight, ended up in a random kitchen. But if you were thinking the Velvets were a sonic reference point on music, fashion, film, well, think again. "To be honest, when I make music, I'm thinking less about other music as a reference point. I actually shut myself off, and we just escape into our own world. I've spoken at length about loving Lou Reed and John Cale and the Velvet Underground. But would I say that the record sounds like any of that? No." 2 weeks before our hang in Los Angeles, I meet Charlie in Reed's old neighborhood, New York City's Lower East Side. We have lunch at Corner Bar, which is near her and Daniel's apartment. She splits our time between there, Los Angeles, and London. We sit at a table in a private dining room outfitted with royal blue carpeting, royal blue wallpaper, and royal blue tablecloths. Charlie's wearing a black blazer with a sheer striped tank beneath it, a black lacy bra peeking out. She orders a lemon ginger tea and then sets her sunglasses aside. Charlie lives in the same building as her longtime friend and collaborator, Rostam Batmongli, who tipped her off to an apartment next door to him. She compares the Vampire Weekend co-founder and producer to a sibling, and they've become sounding boards for each other. Rostam saw the video for Rock Music the night before it came out, describing it as one of his favorite Charlie XCX songs to date, while he played her the video for a track from his excellent new album, American Stories. "She was like, I have no notes," Rostam recalls. "If Charlie has no notes, you gotta know that it's done." In 2 days, Charlie will attend her fourth Met Gala. She's been collaborating with YSL since last year, becoming creative director Anthony Vaccarello's muse, and she'll wear a gown he designed that nods to Vincent van Gogh. As the event approaches, she's trying to be on her best behavior for it. She tells me about the 2024 Met Gala, when she hung out with Harrison Patrick Smith, who performs as the Dare, the night before her dress fitting. What started out as a viewing of Luca Guadagnino's Challengers becoming an all-nighter, and the morning after was brutal. "I think I had like 2 hours of sleep," she says. "I was definitely still a little effed up." In an effort to keep this year's Met Gala week low-key, she had a pretty chill evening last night. She had dinner with her friend, musician Troy Sivan, and ignored temptations to go out. "I had swordfish and went to bed." "Should we get burgers?" Charlie asks. When I agree, she immediately stands up, takes initiative, walking straight over to our waitress and placing our order. She sits back down, and we dive headfirst back into the new album. I bring up the propulsive closer, No One Lasts Forever, which Charlie wrote in real time while reflecting on a night out in Paris. The lyrics? "Everyone thinks I've got a problem, since everyone knows my name. That I'm irresponsible and rude, that I'll put the drugs in my veins." Seemingly allude to the way the internet perceived Charlie when she broke out with Brat. I ask her about the title of the song and whether it perhaps has to do with the transient nature of life. But as she takes a moment to answer, I realize this isn't going swimmingly. "This probably is not helpful for this interview," she says. "And I really don't mean to shut you down or anything like that. This isn't me being a bitch. I'm just not really that interested in talking about the meaning behind my songs." I tell her that she doesn't need to preface anything and that I don't think she's a bitch. "You never know how it's going to turn out in text," she says. "Honestly, I wasn't saying that for it to be a big deal. It's just how I feel. People already think I'm a bitch, so I'm very much at peace with it. It's cool, and it's not drama or anything like that. It's just me trying to do what's good for me, because it got to a place where my anxiety was physically affecting me, and I can't actually proceed in life like that. Part of easing this anxiety has been scaling back on coffee." She takes it black, usually iced, "and planning out how her next tour will be less physically draining. Charlie says she has a complicated relationship with being on stage, and the Brat tour was exhausting for her, and she was often rolling around on the floor. She suffered nerve damage in her neck from the tour. She sings about it on Rock Music, and she threw her back out while filming the song's video. I asked Charlie about how social media affects her anxiety and how often she's on it. Between our conversations on each coast, I noticed that she began posting more and more, whether it was responding to the backlash to Rock Music or album title speculation fueled by her fans. They're called angels. I've actually been a lot more offline," she says. "I don't really look as much anymore. It's just better for my brain. I know people probably won't believe me because I am inherently, at least in the past, a very online artist. But I recently have been really struggling with my mental health to the point where, if I'm being real, I'm in the worst place mentally that I've been in my life." She says she's a big believer in therapy, though she needs to be better at going more consistently. What grounds her the most is spending time with Daniel. Ideally, in one city, she can be in long enough to have some consistency and creating with her friends. Charlie is also yearning to have more direct conversations with her fans, which she's doing through invite-only events, where she can meet listeners and give advice on making art. She attends one after our lunch in New York and throws another in London in late May. She notes that while Brat was very conversational and vulnerable, the marketing campaign, like the giant lime green wall in Brooklyn, was massive in scale. "Things have changed now," she says. "I'm interested in making things really intimate between me and my audience and sitting down one-on-one with a person and having a conversation. This focus is all part of Charlie's new era, part of a new way of prioritizing her time. I'm of this mindset at the moment that my life will end, as will all of our lives," she says. "I want to live my life exactly the way that I want to live it because I don't get a redo. The day before Hollywood Forever, I catch up with Charlie at her Rolling Stone cover shoot with Gus Van Sant. Charlie wanted a film director for the job, hoping specifically for intimate black and white photos. It's yet another stark pivot from her Brat era and from her recent glossy high fashion shoots. It's less about being hidden behind hair and makeup and wind and drama," she says. "Don't get me wrong, I love shoots like that too, but with Van Sant, I really wanted to do something honest." Van Sant's two Australian shepherds, Leo and Burroughs, excitedly roam his Hollywood Hills property, which has a backyard overlooking the Hollywood sign and Griffith Observatory. The kitchen counter holds four packs of Parliaments, Charlie's brand of choice, plus three lemons and a massive bouquet of flowers from Steve Lacy, who recently worked with Van Sant. Charlie's things are all over his bedroom, including a vanity, a rack of her black outfits and heels, and several trays of silver jewelry. Standing in his purple Asics jeans and a plain black t-shirt, Van Sant captures Charlie throughout the house, from his garage to his empty bathtub. "Sorry, my buckle is scratching your tiles," she tells him, wearing a black leather bra and matching shorts. Van Sant continues to snap away on his Leica, gives her his calm, good-natured smile and tells her not to worry about it. Charlie and Van Sant have a mutual friend, Matt Cobson, who adapted Van Sant's 2005 Kurt Cobain-inspired film, Last Days, into an opera. The two spoke on the phone not long ago, but only met today. They both have art school backgrounds. Charlie briefly attended the Slade School of Fine Arts in London, where she met Cobson, while Van Sant went to the Rhode Island School of Design, and have each tried their hand at painting. "We were both escaping from the painting world," Van Sant tells me after the shoot. "She was painting, and she started doing more performance-based art pieces. And in my case, I worked my way into the film department." Signs of Van Sant's work can be found around his house. The soundtrack to his 1989 film, Drugstore Cowboy, which starred a young Matt Dillon. A photo of him with Dillon on one wall. And a 2021 Gucci photo book featuring some of Van Sant's photos. Van Sant has been taking portraits for decades. He'd often find himself shooting Polaroids of actors he met with for roles. "You needed a record because in 1994, there was no internet," he says. Spending time in Van Sant's home was exactly what Charlie needed. "Gus vibe is so calm," she says. "Calm is something Charlie needs more of, and she's doing her best to get it. You know what I really want to do, actually, so badly," she says. "I really want to go to Sweden in the summer. Whenever I go there, I feel this sense of being grounded. A lot of the Scandi people that I know have a very refreshing take on life and on existing in the world. Is she into spas, I wonder?" "Bitch, get the F out of here," she says. "Yes." The next day at Hollywood Forever, we're standing in the dimly lit Masonic Lodge. Charlie takes her sunglasses off and scans the cozy venue, which opened in 1927 and began hosting concerts in 2008. There are scarlet curtains, rows and rows of empty chairs that give off a shining vibe, and grand wooden beams on the ceiling. "I'm not super well-versed in all the intricacies of this architecture," she says, "but it's pretty extreme, isn't it?" Charlie first came to Los Angeles around 2009. There was no groundbreaking arrival. "I don't have a Miley Cyrus hopped off the plane at LAX kind of memory," she says, quoting Party in the USA, but she remembers certain details. She had frozen yogurt for the first time and attended house parties she likens to the 1996 film Swingers. She didn't drive, but she'd often get rides with producer Ariel Rexshade, who's also worked with Haim and Vampire Weekend. She'd stay at the now-closed Grafton on Sunset and recalls sitting at the hotel pool at midnight, eating In-N-Out. She was pretty lonely, 5,000 miles from home, but her career was just beginning. Charlie was born Charlotte Emma Aitchison on August 2nd, 1992, in Essex, the daughter of John, a white British entrepreneur, and Shamira, a Gujarati Indian flight attendant and nurse. She mentions her background on the music fashion film cut on SS-26, cheekily employing corporate marketing speak. "My heritage could give me quite the USP," she sings, as in unique selling point. She began writing songs when she was a teenager, so determined that she told John her career wasn't going anywhere when she was only 14. Her parents were supportive from the very beginning, funding her first album, the aptly titled 14, and escorting her to raves in London. She began posting songs on MySpace under Charlie XCX, taken from her MSN Messenger screen name, and caught the attention of an Atlantic A&R rep in 2008. She signed 2 years later. Working with Rexshade, Charlie released her major label debut, True Romance, in 2013. The scorching synth-pop opener, Nuclear Seasons, contains a line that's eerily familiar: "No one lives forever." Sucker arrived next in 2014, containing the sugary anthem Boom Clap. her first time entering the Billboard Hot 100 as a lead artist. Before Brat, I was the girl who sang Boom Clap to people who didn't really know me, she says. And now to people who know me from just Brat, I'm the girl who smokes and wears sunglasses and likes the color green. Few artists can speak about their discography like Charlie, who has sharp insights about each era. She revisits her albums often, a rare move for a musician, most recently True Romance and the 2017 EP Pop 2. I listen to a lot of my records back, which probably makes me an evil narcissist, she jokes. The 2016 Vroom Vroom EP was a monumental moment for Charlie's career, marking the first time she teamed up with Sophie, the late Scottish producer. The EP, and specifically the exhilarating title track, is now credited for helping pioneer the hyperpop genre, but it was divisive upon release. Her label thought it was terrible and a total disaster, and they couldn't understand that it was the same artist that had done Fancy and Boom Clap, says Cook, whom she met and began working with around this time. I was really brought in to fight in her corner for this new style of music and artistry that she was getting into. Charlie would collaborate with Sophie until her death from an accident in 2021, and she begins to tear up when... I have to find the page. When talking about her friend, I lost someone who completely changed my life, and there are a lot of feelings to work through with that, especially because they were so attached to my creative life in a really positive way, but also sometimes in a difficult way, she says. Being able to express those feelings through my work has been really cathartic for me. We're now on the rooftop of Hollywood Forever's 100-foot-tall, five-story Gower Mausoleum, which features open concrete passageways and patches of greenery that range from succulents to olive trees. The peacocks continue to screech in the distance while Charlie leans on the railing and stares out intently at the Los Angeles skyline. Grief is a funny thing for anyone who goes through it, she says, right? As it turns out, the recent Met Gala was a very late night for Charlie. That, of course, wasn't what she originally planned. But come on, she's Charlie XCX. Do you really expect her to tuck in at 10 p.m.? And while it sucks to have to deal with a hangover the next day, she knows how to handle it. I just ride it out, she tells me during our last hour together. Things go better when you get to be silly, when you get into that delirium state. You just got to maintain the upbeat, happy vibes, like maybe have a mimosa. I asked Charlie how she's been doing since our conversation in New York about her mental health. She says she's been talking to her friend Matt Healy of the 1975. He was being helpful in his way, she says, but she's still trying to come to terms with the chatter online. I'm finding it tough to, I don't know, she says. I'm finding my emotions are very, very volatile at the moment. I'll be honest. You've been great. You've been really kind and so respectful. It makes me emotional, actually. The shades are on, but I can hear her voice crack. I don't always feel safe doing this stuff, but you've made me feel pretty safe, she says. Charlie isn't sure about the future, but in the meantime, she's going to make some music with her friends. She's about to fly to Paris, where she'll shoot the fashion-themed video for SS26. Brat rearranged her life, but she still has a lot more to create. It's funny the way that success can cage you, but I've experienced such a wide range of success and failure, she says. For the people who knew me before Brat, they know the ebbs and flows of my process, and I understand the ebbs and flows of pop music and pop culture. So I feel relatively free in creating whatever I'll do next. As she stands up to leave the graveyard and board her plane, she gives me a hug goodbye. Thanks for being so cool. Under national affairs, the founders warned us, opening the door to foreign influence and corruption. As America turns 250, the warnings of Washington, Hamilton, and Madison read more like headlines, by John Avlon. As our 80-year-old Mad King goes on midnight social media revenge benders from the White House, attacking the Pope after attacking Iran, enriching his family by billions and comparing himself to Jesus, some of his supporters are now panicking and asking, who could have seen this coming? The answer, of course, is any sentiment being not blinded by partisanship who lived through the first 4 years of Trump's presidency, which included more than 30,000 lies, a mismanaged pandemic that killed 1 million Americans, and culminated with his attempt to overturn an election on the back of a big lie that led to an attack on our Capitol. The dangers were so obvious that even the founding fathers could see them coming a quarter of a millennium ago. The Constitution was designed to protect the rights of the people against the rise of a would-be tyrant. The founders understood they were embarking on a rebellious project that had never succeeded before. As John Adams scowled, there never was a democracy yet that did not commit suicide. Their aim was to build a structure that could withstand the forces that destroyed democracies in the past. That's why the founders explicitly warned about the dangers of a demagogue, the poison of hyper-partisanship, the corrosive effects of corruption and foreign influence, the politicization of religion, and the erosion of the separation of powers. Yes, by those basic standards, we're living through the founders' nightmare. But the right response is not civic despair, but a defiant resolve to reclaim American patriotism and fix what's been broken so that we can strengthen our democracy to survive the next 250 years. So skip the saccharine Trump nationalism and dear leader iconography this July 4th. Instead, read the founders' own words to serve as a North Star in chaotic and divided times. Start with the Declaration of Independence, itself an anti-colonial screed against a mad king, and read through the list of grievances against King George. The echoes are unmistakable. The founders accused him of cutting off our trade with all parts of the world. He has obstructed the administration of justice. He has excited domestic insurrections amongst us, sent hither swarms of officers to harass our people. Just in case we missed the point, the founders added this line, a prince whose character is thus marked by every act which may define a tyrant is unfit to be the ruler of a free people. James Madison and Thomas Jefferson poured through history in an extended document called Notes on Ancient and Modern Confederacies, studying the ways that ancient Greek republics collapsed. That research directly shaped the checks and balances of the separation of powers into three co-equal branches of government. As the primary author of the Constitution, Madison had an engineer's understanding of the weakness of the system he was trying to build. A democratic republic rests on the foundational principle that the people will have virtue and intelligence to select men of virtue and wisdom, he said at the 1788 Virginia Ratifying Convention. Is there no virtue among us? If there be not, we are in a wretched situation. No theoretical checks, no form of government can render us secure. Character is key in a democracy, and its degradation through the acceptance of lies and absurd cacophony from Trump appointees expose how far the rot has gotten. The danger of a demagogue. In the Federalist Papers, Alexander Hamilton Madison and John Jay repeatedly warned that the greatest danger to a democracy was a demagogue who divided fellow citizens into warring tribes. As Hamilton wrote in Federalist No. 1, of those men who have overturned the liberties of republics, the greatest number have begun their career by paying an obsequious court to the people, commencing demagogues and ending tyrants. Hamilton perfectly anticipated the figure of Donald Trump in a letter to George Washington in 1792. When a man unprincipled in private life, desperate in his fortune, bold in his temper, possessed of considerable talents, despondent in his ordinary demeanor, known to have scoffed in private at the principles of liberty, when such a man is seen to mount the hobby horse of popularity, to join in the cry of danger to liberty, to take every opportunity of embarrassing the general government and bringing it under suspicion, to flatter and fall in with all the nonsense of the zealots of the day, it may justly be suspected that his object is to throw things into confusion, that he may ride the storm and direct the whirlwind. Read that a second time to let it sink in. Unprincipled in private life. Check. Bold in his temper, possessed of considerable talents. Check. Known to have scoffed in private at the principles of liberty. For sure. Embarrassing the general government and bringing it under suspicion, to flatter and fall in with all the nonsense of the zealots of the day? Well, that's almost too on the nose, so much so that it was cited by now Senator Adam Schiff during Trump's first impeachment. Another relevant Hamilton quote argued that the only path to a subversion of the Republican system of the country is by flattering the prejudices of the people and exciting their jealousies and apprehensions to throw affairs into confusion and bring on civil commotion. That is where we are as a nation right now, as a president deploys populist appeals to prejudice that pit Americans against one another, amplified by algorithms that increase suspicion and confusion. Now, we're left anticipating the next civil commotion created by the Trump administration's incompetence or malevolence. Hyperpartisanship is poison. Washington, our first and, to date, only independent president, set the precedent for the peaceful transfer of power after two terms. He announced this decision in a farewell address written to his friends and fellow citizens. It was a warning to future generations of Americans about the forces he feared could destroy our democratic republic. Chief among these were what we would call hyperpartisanship, followed by excessive debt, foreign wars, and foreign interference in our elections, all threats we face today. Washington's warning against hyperpartisan polarization was most urgent. The common and continual mischiefs of the part of the spirit of party are sufficient to make it the interest and duty of a wise people to discourage and restrain it, he wrote. It serves always to distract the public councils and enfeeble the public administration. It agitates the community with ill-founded jealousies and false alarms, kindles the animosity of one part against another, foments occasionally riot and insurrection. It opens the door to foreign influence and corruption. This reads like a clinical description for the fevered unreason that has swamped American politics in the Trump era. It is crippling the ability of our government to function for the good of the people. As extreme ideologues and conspiracy theorists staff the administration in positions from the FBI and Homeland Security to Health and Human Services. Our country is beset by ill-founded jealousies and false alarms, as insane rumors are spread by elected and appointed officials. But when my book, Washington's Farewell, was published in 2017, the phrase about riot and insurrection felt like a distant concern. 4 years later, on January 6th, 2021, we lived through exactly that. A partisan mob storming the United States Capitol in a violent attempt to stop the peaceful transfer of power. With Trump's 2024 re-election, the pardoning of his duped shock troops were followed by an attempt to whitewash that history entirely part of an administration-wide effort to censor inconvenient facts. Foreign interference and corruption. It's almost a throwaway line at the end of Washington's warning. It opens the door to foreign influence and corruption. That speaks to the cause and effect of foreign influence and the unprecedented corruption we are witnessing. America's overseas autocratic adversaries are trying to weaken our country without firing a shot. Trump is at the very least considered a useful idiot in this effort. Foreign influence on our elections has been clear since Russia's pro-Trump influence operation in the 2016 election, detailed in a multi-volume report from the bipartisan Senate Intelligence Committee. One of the classic examples of foreign disinformation in that campaign came in the form of competing protests outside of a Houston mosque, where both sides were recruited and inflamed by Russian disinformation half a world away. In 2024, Trump's abrupt flip-flop on TikTok after receiving a massive cash donation from one of its parent company's biggest American investors led him to outright ignore a bipartisan law and a 9-0 Supreme Court order banning the CCP-owned social media giant. To the surprise of exactly no one, pro-Trump content was boosted around the election. The disinfo continues as AI efforts to normalize Trump are proliferating online today, trying to create the illusion that the deeply unpopular president has a broad, deep, and diverse base of support. The foreign interference is increasingly connected to outright corruption. This was such a core concern of the founders that they put in prohibitions on what they called emoluments in the Constitution. This was the Constitution's anti-corruption architecture. But while presidents have worked to avoid the appearance of a conflict, with Jimmy Carter even putting his peanut farm in a blind trust, Trump has expressly organized his business interests in his second term to facilitate the receipt of foreign gifts, as a scholar from the Conservative American Enterprise Institute has noted. By some measures, Trump has enriched his family by billions of dollars since his second inauguration, much of it from foreign sources, from Qatari jets to cryptocurrency hustles. He's even been credibly accused of selling presidential pardons to benefit allies and supporters. The separation of church and state. The founders also warned us against the use of religion as a political weapon. Consider Trump's posts comparing himself to Jesus, or the repeated invocation of Christian nationalism by the self-styled Secretary of War, Pete Hegseth, who sometimes mistakes scripture for the script of the movie Pulp Fiction. This is not what the founders wanted. Jefferson emphasized the freedom of religion portion of the First Amendment to the Constitution, which states that Congress shall make no law respecting an establishment of religion or prohibiting the free exercise thereof, by explaining that this amounts to building a wall of separation between church and state. Just in case any current official tries to state that this freedom was intended to be limited to the predominant Judeo-Christian tradition, the 1796 Treaty of Tripoli has an answer for that. The government of the United States of America is not in any sense founded on the Christian religion. Undermining the separation of powers. The separation of powers was designed to be a check against a tyrannical executive. As Madison wrote, ambition must be made to counteract ambition. But he didn't bet on the pervasive hyperpartisan polarization that has made Republicans in Congress subservient to this president in particular. Because the number of swing seats with competitive general elections has plummeted by partisan design, we have a Congress of cowards who are afraid of the base of their parties because they might lose a primary. All of this creates a disincentive for constructive compromise across the aisle, and so little or no legislation gets passed. Added to this dynamic is an actual fear among Republicans that their family's safety could be at risk if they buck Trump. But we've never quite seen the degradation of Congress as it exists today under the spineless Speaker Mike Johnson, who openly delegates his powers to the president, abandoning oversight of tariffs and war powers. That is a dereliction of constitutional duty. This problem is compounded by the rise of an increasingly abandoning oversight of tariffs and war powers. That is a dereliction of constitutional duty.

0: irony that men who pretend to be super patriots are the ones who have most violated these fundamental warnings from the founding fathers. Washington warned us to guard against the impostures of pretended patriotism. But then these Trumpists repeatedly confuse patriotism with partisanship and invoke a blood and soil nationalism that is the opposite of the American promise. This puts us in a very dangerous place. The worst response to this threat is civic despair. To look at the wreckage and conclude that the Republic is broken beyond repair, that American democracy was always a sham, that the whole thing isn't worth defending, that is exactly what those who would dismantle our institutions want. Cynicism, depression, and apathy are their most powerful weapons. The truly patriotic response is to push back. Celebrating America's independence is to celebrate a rebellion of citizens who rejected the rule of a mad and distant king, who rose up to build a self-government where the people rule with both rights and responsibilities. Recent history shows us that successful pro-democracy movements are patriotic, positive, peaceful, unified, and inclusive. We need to claim the founders' wisdom for our own and resolve to rebuild the guardrails that have been broken. We've been given a great unifying cause to strengthen American democracy for the 21st century. It will be a generational effort, cutting across government and culture and providing an aspiring new founding agenda for the next presidents. To combat the conditions that have enabled a demagogue's rise, we need to take power back from the extremes through election reforms, like ending the rigged systems of redistricting and instituting open primaries where independent voters can participate. We also need to tame the algorithms that elevate the most confrontational and conspiratorial voices among us through transparency and other social media reforms, like the Kids Online Safety Act. To rein in corruption, we need to overturn the destructive Citizens United Supreme Court decision to get big money out of politics and strengthen the Emoluments Clause to ensure that no other president can enrich himself off the power of the office. And that is, unfortunately, all the time we have with pop culture. Have a great week.
1: 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We hope you enjoyed the hour, and we invite you to stay tuned for more good programming headed your way.
2: Here's the forecast for the Boston and South Shore area on the Talking Information Center from the National Weather Service. For today, sunny temperatures in the lower 80s. Clear and cool overnight, temperatures down near 60. Friday, sunny temperatures into the lower 80s. The sun rose this morning at 5:29, setting at 8:13 this evening. 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
6: Good day, everyone. This is Ed at the Talking Information Center of the Massachusetts Radio Network, bringing you articles from The National Interest Magazine, the summer edition. We'll lead off this week with Sinan Sidi's article entitled, Don't Let Turkey Hijack the NATO Summit. Sinan Sidi is a senior fellow on Turkey at the Foundation for Defense of Democracies in Washington, D.C. For the first time since 2004,

Turkey will host the NATO summit in Ankara on July 7th to 8th, and President Recep Erdogan will likely use the event to present Turkey as a model ally. The messaging will be simple. Turkey is the indispensable nation, an image that Erdogan has long cultivated. If left unchallenged, NATO leaders will miss the vital question of whether Erdogan's government uses Turkey's NATO membership to strengthen the alliance or to shield policies that undermine it. Nowhere is the dilemma more apparent than in Ankara's attempt to lead a new Sunni security framework with Pakistan, Saudi Arabia, Egypt, Qatar, and others, a potential sign that Turkey is interested in entering into alliance networks outside of NATO. We have already observed this in Turkey's repeated bids to join the BRICS and the Shanghai Cooperation Organization, entities that model themselves in opposition to the rules-based international order. While Turkey frames the potential Sunni pact as an effort to promote regional stability amid Iran's weakening, it risks forming a parallel security bloc that undermines NATO cohesion, complicates U.S. strategy, and enables Ankara to pursue strategic independence rather than transatlantic priorities. Despite worries, however, the formation of a formal Sunni NATO is unlikely. Saudi Arabia and Egypt are not likely to coordinate their security policies with Erdogan. Pakistan's involvement is limited by its domestic economic problem, ties to China, and nuclear sensitivities. Qatar may support Turkish initiatives, but lacks the strategic leverage that Ankara seeks. The most likely outcome is an ad hoc consultative mechanism that may serve diplomatic purposes, but would not replace U.S.-led regional security. The Eastern Mediterranean is a more immediate challenge. Turkey's recent proposal for maritime legislation seeks to codify Ankara's expansionist claims in the Aegean and Eastern Mediterranean under its, quote, blue homeland maritime borders. Ankara has long claimed a maximalist interpretation of its maritime borders, an exclusive economic zone, but turning unilateral interpretations into domestic law to challenge Greece and Cyprus is a new and worrying manner, hitherto unwitnessed. At the highest level, such action makes mockery of the UN Convention of the Law of the Sea. If left unresolved, this could trigger another Eastern Mediterranean crisis involving naval deployments, energy disputes, airspace confrontations, or Turkish coercion around Cyprus. The world already witnessed such escalatory behavior between 2019 and 2022, when Turkey frequently deployed its navy in several standoffs with Greece and Cyprus. NATO leaders should not stand idly by as Turkey threatens regional security, especially while Russia's war in Ukraine continues and the Middle East is unstable. The way forward is clear. NATO leaders should state that intra-alliance coercion is incompatible with alliance solidarity. Leaders, especially President Donald Trump, must declare that threats against allies undermine alliance solidarity. The United States should warn that Turkish military enforcement of unilateral maritime claims will impact defense cooperation. The EU should tie Turkey's access to military initiatives, customs modernization, and diplomatic privileges to tangible de-escalation goals that Turkey is keen to broker with the EU. Moreover, Ankara cannot claim NATO solidarity against Russia while threatening NATO and EU partners in Eastern Mediterranean. Adding to regional worries is Turkey's increasingly hostile relationship with Israel. While Ankara likes to claim its condemnation of Israel are born out of Israel's war on Hamas or Hezbollah, it is worth remembering that Erdogan has invested heavily in undermining Turkey's relationship with the Jewish state since 2008. On May 31st, Turkish Foreign Minister Hakan Fidan commented that Turkey was willing to normalize ties with Jerusalem on the condition that Israel respected and ended its war on Hezbollah in Lebanon and respected the creation of a sovereign Palestinian state based on 1967 borders. This is hypocritical. Whatever one thinks of Israeli policy, Ankara's invocation of sovereignty and borders is selective and insecure. Turkey occupies northern Cyprus and has done so continuously since 1974 and refuses to recognize the Republic of Cyprus while demanding that Israel accept maximal Turkish conditions for regional legitimacy.
Ankara's refusal to allow Cyprus to attend the upcoming COP31 climate summit is only the most recent example. In addition to regional concerns, the July NATO summit is likely to be an occasion for Ankara to seek readmission into the F-35 program. This would be a big mistake, as Turkey has was justifiably removed from the F-35 program by the Trump administration and sanctioned in 2019 for acquiring Russia's S-400 system, which is incompatible with the F-35 security and NATO's interoperability standards. Ankara has not met the conditions for return, nor does it seem interested in doing so. The Trump administration must continue to deny Turkey to access to the F-35 fighter jets for as long as Ankara refuses to live up to the spirit and the letter of being a NATO member. The F-35 is not a diplomatic trophy, but a sensitive fifth-generation weapon platform, and providing it to a government that retains close and evolving ties with Russia, NATO's foremost adversary, supports terrorist entities, including Hamas, one that threatens Greece and Cyprus, would reward precisely the behavior that NATO should be deterring. The summit is an opportunity to focus on maintaining alliance discipline rather than reinstating Turkey's privileges. Finally, the NATO summit is a momentous opportunity to warn Turkey's Erdogan that his disdain for democratic governance has crossed too many borders of acceptability. States that are desirous of joining NATO today must demonstrate the existence of a functioning democracy. Turkey has trouble convincing observers that the basic rule of law exists there. On May 21st, a Turkish court replaced the elected CHP leadership with figures more acceptable to the regime. This was not an isolated legal matter, but part of Erdogan's wider effort to weaken Turkey's democratic opposition following CHP's 2024, that's a political party in opposition party in Turkey, 2024 municipal wins and the popularity of leaders like Ekrem İmamoğlu and Özgür Özel. A NATO ally that uses courts to suppress opposition is not just experiencing democratic backsliding, it's becoming a security liability. The message in Ankara should be clear. Turkey is a NATO ally, but membership carries obligations. It cannot be used to justify strategic freelancing, Islamic patronage, maritime coercion, or democratic repression. If Erdogan wants Turkey to be recognized as a keystone of the transatlantic alliance, he must demonstrate that commitment. Until then, the NATO summit should not serve as a platform for Turkish strategic autonomy, but as a test of the alliance's resolve to defend its principles, members, and security interests. Next up from the National Interest magazine is author Joseph Hammond's article, "The Future of Maritime Transport is Being Tested in the Maldives." Joseph Hammond is a journalist and former Fulbright public policy fellow with the government of Malawi. The Strait of Hormuz may reopen soon, but maritime transport as we know it is about to change. As the world waits with bated breath to see whether the current peace in the Middle East holds, the recent Iran war was above all a reminder of the outsized role that fossil fuels play in global energy supply. At a time when the talk of renewables and net zero is increasingly unfashionable, the hijacking of Hormuz should give us pause for thought. The Maldives Islands is becoming a laboratory for sustainable maritime transport. One country for whom net zero still matters plenty is the Maldives. This remote tourism hotspot in South Asia is made up of more than 1,192 coral islands. Roughly 200 of these islands are inhabited, and another 140 or so are resorts. The country has the lowest average elevation of any country in the world. In other words, Maldivians have reason to be more worried about rising sea levels than most. As a result, the archipelagic nation has become a world leader in innovation solutions to change climate change problems from land reclamation to coastal protection. The latest innovation, announced 2 weeks ago, is being billed as the first standardized inter-island transportation network of its kind in the world. The so-called Navier Network will be a software-driven, sustainable maritime corridor designed to connect airports, resorts, private villas, and local islands through a fleet of electric hydrofoil vessels. This $100 million project is the result of a partnership between Bay Area-based maritime technology company Navier and GIH Global Investment, a Dubai-based investment and development group. Of course, not only is the Maldives climate vulnerable, but like many island states, is also dependent on imported fuel.
The World Bank has noted that the Maldives' reliance on imported diesel power for imported diesel for power generation contributes to high electricity costs for its citizens. As such, the country has targeted net zero by 2030 with international support. Mohammed Ali Jannah, chairman of JIH Global Investment, was also an advisor to the president of the Maldives on trade investments, stated recently, "The Maldives has always been at the frontier of luxury tourism, but as an island nation on the front lines of climate change, we also have an opportunity to help define what the future of waterborne transportation looks like." He added that, "With Navier, we see the potential to build not only a cleaner, more seamless network connecting airports, resorts, villas, and islands, but a scalable blueprint for sustainable maritime transportation extending beyond the Maldives to island nations and coastal cities around the world." Electric hydrofoils could transform island transportation. Logistics for small islands have always been tricky. Consider the United Kingdom, where everything from the world's shortest commercial flight to the only commercial hovercraft in the world have helped to connect a country of 188 inhabited islands out of a total of 4,000. The Maldives is an important test case for a technology that could have other applications. The Monetary Authority database shows 2.25 million tourist arrivals in 2025, up 9.8% from the previous year. Unlike many green transport pilots, this one is not being tested in a marginal market. It is being deployed in a country where nearly every tourist journey requires a boat or a seaplane connection. Scalable is the key word here. Well, hydrofoil technology, which lifts boats out of the water to reduce energy consumption, operating costs, noise, and emissions, is not new. Widespread adoption has been hampered by how complex and expensive the boats are to build and maintain. The Maldives will serve as a blueprint for scaling hydrofoil vessels, first across island nations like the Maldives, but then into premium coastal markets in the U.S. as well, from New York and San Francisco Bay to Miami, Nantucket, and the Hamptons. Navier even claims its vessels have significantly lower operating costs than traditional gas boats, thanks to standardized operations and software-driven fleet management that improves efficiency while maintaining profitability. Sempriti Patachacharya, founder and CEO of Navier, stated, "The Maldives is one of the most important maritime transportation markets in the world." He went on to say that nearly every guest, every worker, every resort, and every island depends on boats or seaplanes. That makes the Maldives the perfect place to prove that maritime transportation can be cleaner, quieter, standardized, software-driven, and dramatically better for the guest experience. We're not just deploying boats. We're building the first sustainable luxury transportation network on water. Why maritime transportation networks matter more than individual boats? The key part here is network. A single electric hydrofoil is a fun afternoon. A coordinated fleet running along standardized routes at the whims of a digital dispatching begins to look like infrastructure that island nations desperately need. At the United Nations Small Island State Summit, which the author of this article attended in 2023, transportation needs were a frequent topic of discussion. An initial fleet of 5 Navier vessels will be rolled out this year, with 95 additional vessels over the next 3 years. It will be the first full network deployment of Navier's fleet and software platform, which aims to eventually replace the Maldives' current fragmented system of more than 3,000 gas-powered boats, which serve more than 2.2 million tourists in 2025. So what does this mean for the future of maritime transportation? With a national goal of reaching net zero by 2030, maritime transportation remains a key sector for modernizing the Maldives. The JIH Navier Maldives partnership has implications for the future of energy. What kind of energy we use, how we will use it, and how it will shape infrastructure, transport, and tourism. None of this means electric hydrofoils are going to replace supertankers. The designers of future Suezmax or Lombomax container ships are safe. The vessels moving through the Strait of Hormuz belong to a different maritime universe. Crude carriers, liquefied natural gas, container ships, and, of course, naval escorts. However, new innovations in hydrofoil transportation mark a solid win. While the vessels themselves little wake, the waves they are making in the Maldives will have ramifications elsewhere. Alexander B. Gray, the author of our next article,
is a non-resident senior fellow at the Atlantic Council Scowcroft Center for Strategy and Security, serving as a deputy assistant to the president and chief of staff of the White House National Security Council from 2019 to 2021. Mr. Gray writes, how Europe's tech regulations are splitting the West. For years, the EU has advertised its technology regulations as a model for the world. In theory, the EU believes its approach to be tough on big tech, protective of consumers, and committed to ensuring a fair and competitive digital ecosystem. But in practice, its expansive and interventionist regulatory regime hamstrings product design, substantially slows innovation, and places disproportionate burdens on American companies, who of course are responsible for delivering the innovations that built the modern digital economy. Some of the top U.S. innovators have been forced to delay or withhold major technology features for European users because of the uncertainty around compliance demands under the EU's Digital Markets Act, the DMA, a policy that imposes sweeping rules on large digital gatekeepers, forcing major platforms to open parts of their ecosystems to competitors and third parties under the guise of promoting competition. For example, the latest Siri AI capabilities will not be initially be available to iPhone and iPad users in the EU because of how difficult and burdensome the regulatory environment has become. Many of the other latest features that are available to consumers elsewhere will be delayed or unavailable in Europe. This is not a win for consumers. Rather than fostering competition and innovation, it merely blocks consumers from choosing the products and services they prefer to serve the EU's antiquated agenda. EU tech regulation is becoming a transatlantic economic flashpoint. European regulators have turned product design into a legal compliance exercise by requiring innovative companies to determine whether those features will be deemed to advantage their own services, whether competitors must be granted access, and whether the product's architecture must be redesigned to satisfy Brussels' interoperability mandates before they can launch any new features. The security and privacy-related consequences are even more troublesome. The EU's approach treats every closed system as anti-competitive, but privacy often depends on limiting access. And in most cases, a product is secure because third parties cannot reach into the device, the operating system, or the user's most sensitive data. The EU has given away its true motive by not evenly enforcing these regulations. They overwhelmingly fall on the largest and most successful American technology firms. Europe has every right to regulate its own market, but by repeatedly targeting only U.S. companies with massive compliance costs, fines based on global revenues, and pressure to alter products worldwide, Europe has crossed a line that leads Washington to conclude it is an attack on American economic security. The Trump administration has already made it clear that it sees foreign digital taxes, fines, and regulatory burdens as a threat to American companies and U.S. technological leadership. In fact, the White House has signaled that companies imposing discriminatory or disproportionate burdens on American firms should expect a response, including tariffs or other countermeasures. For example, President Donald Trump has warned France it would face 100% tariffs on French wines unless Paris eliminated its 3% digital services tax on U.S. tech companies. The U.S. stance has not changed. The EU's policies lean towards economic extortion. China stands to benefit from Europe's regulatory burden on innovation. This is a legitimate grievance that Brussels must take seriously. Otherwise, the EU risks turning the digital economy into a battleground between allies, and the only beneficiaries of that choice are our adversaries. China, for instance, is not waiting for Europe and the U.S. to finish litigating interoperability mandates. Beijing is moving aggressively to shape global technology standards, dominate key digital infrastructure, and export its own authoritarian model of digital governance. Europe's current approach risks granting this exact opportunity to China and other adversaries. Excessive tech regulation could leave Europe behind. If every new technological feature must first survive a gauntlet of regulatory objections, forced access demands, and potential billion-dollar penalties, Europe will simply delay products, limit functionality, or avoid certain markets altogether. European consumers will then receive a second-tier digital experience, not because American companies lack the ability to serve them, but because European regulators have made serving them too difficult and costly. The U.S. and Europe do not need identical digital regulations, but the regulatory environment must not arbitrarily target U.S. companies simply because they are the most successful. Moreover, the tech industries of both Europe and U.S. must not give space for adversaries like China to grab market share. Instead, the EU must recognize that innovation is the product of investment, risk, engineering talent, intellectual property, and freedom to build,
and it cannot flourish under bureaucratic suspicion. Europe's technology regulations will shape the future of transatlantic tech cooperation and innovation. Unless Brussels changes course, that future will be built somewhere else. Next up, author Arjun Singh writes, "Can Sergio Gore do more for Central Asia?" Arjun Singh is a journalist and political columnist in Washington, D.C. He has written for The Wall Street Journal, National Review, The Epic Times, National Post, and The Daily Caller. American diplomacy can afford at least one flamboyant ambassador somewhere in the world whose diplomacy has panache and is well known in their assigned country. In the Biden administration, it was Rahm Emanuel in Japan who gained the moniker Ramsan and was well liked in the country. In Donald Trump's first term, it was Christopher Landau in Mexico, who is fluent in Spanish and became a quote, star of Mexican Twitter. Barack Obama has John Huntsman Jr. in China, a Mandarin speaker with a down-to-earth reputation for eating street food and riding a bicycle to work, while George W. Bush and Bill Clinton had Ryan Crocker across the Middle East, whom Bush praised as America's Lawrence of Arabia. In Trump's second term, that title unequivocally goes to Sergio Gore. The 39-year-old political operative and Trump loyalist is the U.S. ambassador to India and a special envoy for South and Central Asian affairs. In India, Gore has amassed a reputation for his lavish parties, elite connections, widespread Indian travel, social media savvy, and most importantly, a direct line to the White House, where he helped select many of Trump's top appointees. But what about Central Asia? It is part of Gore's portfolio, too, in a region to which he has deep personal ties. Gore was born Sergei Gorovsky in Tashkent, Uzbekistan, during the Soviet Union time. He is in control of the countries. He is a native speaker of Russian, the Russian region's lingua franca. With these connections, one might expect Gore to move across Central Asia with as much swagger as in India. At the very least, he might take an interest in the land of his birth. This has not been the case. Central Asia, under Gore's purview, remains a relatively limited space for U.S. engagement. There are a few reasons why, and there are opportunities for the U.S. could still pursue to deepen its leverage there. Gore, as the man in charge of Trump's Central Asia policy, could do more to seize them. Central Asia's low ceiling, China, Russia, and the spheres of influence. For a hegemon, the United States of Trump's second term is a novel approach to geopolitics. In some places, do nothing. The National Security Strategy, released by his administration in 2025, states that America rejects the ill-fated concept of global domination for itself. The administration, therefore, will avoid wasting blood and treasure to curtail the influence of all the world's great and middle powers. That means that America is drawing boundary lines. Some adjacent regions, such as the Western Hemisphere, are within its sphere of influence, where America will assert itself by all available means, including military force. Trump's deposition of Nicolas Maduro in Venezuela this year is a quintessential example. Other distant regions, such as Central Asia, are not within America's sphere and thus matter less. The strategy doesn't mention Central Asia at all. Even the section on Asia is exclusively focused on the, quote, Indo-Pacific, meaning China. It is China, by contrast, that is claiming Central Asia as its sphere of influence. The country has spent billions of dollars on building hard infrastructure and revitalizing the region's economy. All of it stems from two of China's big policies, its Go West campaign to develop the country's western half, and its Belt and Road Initiative, the BRI, to build trade links to Europe, the Middle East, and Africa over the Eurasian landmass. Should there be a war in the Pacific, especially over Taiwan, maritime trade from China's industrialized eastern coast would grind to a halt. The U.S. has substantial military assets in the Pacific, in Japan, South Korea, Australia, Guam, the Marianas, and Hawaii, to deter China's military there. Its Pacific maritime trade is only possible in peacetime due to freedom of navigation. In wartime, a blockade of the South China Sea would be crippling. Central Asia, with its BRI-built highways and roads, would be a lifeline for bringing Chinese goods to markets and sustaining the global commerce that has fueled China's rise. The region also has oil and gas, and pipelines to China will fuel its Western economic development. Therefore, the region is critical to Beijing, and it is spent lavishly to court leaders in Kazakhstan, Kyrgyzstan, Tajikistan, Turkmenistan, and Uzbekistan as Chinese partners. Greater U.S. involvement in Central Asia to counter China's leverage may cross a red line for Beijing, which will feel encircled
amid the prospect of war. It may prompt China to respond in kind in the Western Hemisphere. China's relationships with socialist governments in Cuba, Venezuela, and Nicaragua have always been warm, and it's Latin America's second largest trading partner. Chinese industry has big mining investments there, and it's building under the BRI aegis. In Nicaragua, China wants to construct an alternative to the Panama Canal, which the Americans built in 1914, and which Trump has made a political flashpoint over Chinese influence. All of China's economic prowess in Latin America could be leveraged for political efforts to undermine U.S. dominance near its mainland. This has been a red line for America since the Monroe Doctrine through the Cuban Missile Crisis. It's an outcome that Washington seeks to avoid, especially as it seeks to topple socialist regimes and gain Latin nations' cooperation for the mass deportation of their illegal immigrants. For these imperatives, America's potential in the sinosphere of Central Asia is the sacrifice. The ceiling is low and could be lower. Russia, meanwhile, is Central Asia's traditional hegemon. It ruled the region under the Tsars and the Soviet Union and has maintained strong security ties ever since. All five Central Asian republics buy weapons from Russia, and train military officers there. Russia-led multilateral organizations ensure policy alignment between Moscow and regional strongmen. Economically, Central Asian migrant workers and energy pipelines flow into Russian territory, ensuring money, as remittances and royalties, flows back. China is displacing Russia as Central Asia's largest partner, which Moscow can accept to some extent as part of its broader Sino-Russian alignment. Russia, unlike China, is embroiled in its war against Ukraine and couldn't rival America in the Western Hemisphere. Still, greater American involvement in the region would be as objectionable to Moscow as Beijing. As the U.S. wages war against Iran, which receives Russian military equipment via Central Asia, and seeks to negotiate peace in Ukraine, upsetting Russian equities in the region may not be worth the risk. The Trump administration appears to think so. Sergio Gore's business is business. Under pressure of politics, America's low ceiling can only permit economics. Sergio Gore's work in Central Asia has centered on promoting business ties between American private sector and the regional republics. This is consistent with the national security strategy, which emphasizes disciplined economic action to counteract predatory economic practices. Central Asia's middle-income countries to America are thus economic battlegrounds, with China amid its hold on supply chains. The goal is not to dominate Central Asia's countries for security, but to acquire their resources that bolster American capacity. At the very least, they are paying customers for trade that sustains U.S. jobs and reduces the overall trade deficit. At most, business ties are an investment in future political leverage should the U.S. ever need it. To that end, Gore and the Trump administration have facilitated $25 billion in deals between the U.S. industry and the five Central Asian countries, which it calls the C5. Many deals involve regional airlines purchasing Boeing passenger aircraft. Other deals involve selling John Deere agricultural machines, Leidos air traffic control computer systems, and NVIDIA AI chips. The most significant C5 business deals involve critical minerals in Kazakhstan. Cove Capital is privatizing a tungsten mine in a country with the world's largest untapped tungsten deposits. The element is widely used in the production of alloys for aircraft, defense equipment, and energy and telecommunications infrastructure. Moreover, Kazakhstan currently supplies 24% of U.S. uranium imports. As the Trump administration pushes nuclear energy projects, Kazakh uranium is critical. China permanently dominates the world's critical mineral supply chain. Needless to say, America is looking to Central Asia to change it. The issue has dominated Gore's advocacy in the region. At the B5 Plus One Business Forum in Bishkek this year, he addressed critical minerals early in his remarks. Gore said, "That's something we aim to take forward over the next few months and years to partner with this region." He continued, "Oh, since President Trump has arrived in office, the message has been clear. The United States is open for business." Sergio Gore, however, can do more in Central Asia. There's considerable scope for Gore's work in Central Asia, even though American engagement there is limited. For one thing, he could spend more time in the region. In India, Gore has hobnobbed his way through state capitals, meeting rising political figures. As the Central Asian envoy, he ought to do the same in Central Asia's capitals with their leaders. Cultivating personal ties is Gore's specialty.
His closeness to Trump and the West Wing make him attractive to foreign leaders who are looking for access to decision-makers and Trump himself. Recently, Gore hosted Uzbekistan's first daughter, Saida Mirziyoyeva, at Trump's Mar-a-Lago Club in Florida, in a region dominated by strongmen, where Russophone Gore is uniquely positioned to build ties to them and their families who wield the levers of power in Central Asia. He can also serve as a broker for resolving challenges, especially in immigration. Central Asian countries are included in the administration's visa bond program, as well as the immigrant visa ban. Getting them removed from these lists, especially given low immigration rates and the popularity of U.S. immigration there, would be a sign of Gore's potency in Washington for Central Asia and build his public reputation in these countries. Finally, Gore could institutionalize business ties by participating in U.S. business councils in each country. Gore established one such council for his native Uzbekistan. Four other business councils exist for the remaining countries, but have not received equal attention. They are most useful for encouraging trade by small enterprises in both Central and United States. Gore should leverage them to upscale commercial ties. For any foreign country, nothing is better than a political U.S. ambassador who isn't hamstrung by bureaucracy and has real influence in Washington. In Trump's second term, Sergio Gore is the most plum of these assets. His assignments to Central Asia is a catalyst for the region's potential ties with the U.S. Even with a low ceiling, there's opportunity, and Gore should do more to seize it. Next up from National Interest, author Paul Heer writes, Why the U.S. Shouldn't Dismiss Taiwan's Cheng Li-Won. Paul Heer is a non-resident senior fellow at the Chicago Council on Global Affairs. The recent visit to the United States by Cheng Li-Won, the leader of Taiwan's opposition party, the Kuomintang KMT, has highlighted the complexities and historical evolution of Washington's approach to the Taiwan issue. Cheng appears to have been received most skeptically in the United States, except by Taiwan expatriates with KMT ties in the wake of her April visit to Beijing, where she met with President Xi Jinping and appeared to align her party with Xi's preferred framework for cross-strait relations. Much of Cheng's American audience questioned her willingness to engage with Beijing, despite Beijing's belligerent approach toward Taipei. One media summary of Cheng's U.S. visit concluded that she left the impression of being charismatic but naive. This stands in stark contrast with the United States' historically close relationship with the KMT from World War II until well into the 21st century, a relationship that Washington fostered through the Cold War and beyond because the KMT was Taiwan's ruling party and the U.S. shared with it a dislike for the Chinese Communist Party and the overlapping One China policies. That started to change with the democratization of Taiwan during the 1990s and the emergence of the historically pro-Taiwan Independence Democratic Progressive Party, the DPP, which has held Taiwan's presidency since 2016, 10 years now. Cheng's reception in the United States raises the question of whether Washington has effectively shifted its loyalty and patronage to the DPP. This poses some potential dilemmas given the fault lines between the DPP's and Washington's respective cross-strait and one-China policies. The broader context here is the triangular relationship between Washington, Taipei, and Beijing, and their competing viewpoints on the cross-strait dynamic. From Washington's perspective, Taiwan is a prosperous, peaceful, internationally engaged democracy that China is targeting with subversion and threats of attack unless Taipei accepts dialogue aimed at unification. Taipei's perspective is much the same as Washington's, but adds the expectation or the hope of U.S. protection from Chinese pressure or attack. From Beijing's perspective, however, Taiwan is part of China and under the DPP has launched a bid to permanently separate from it in violation of prior KMT commitments, and Washington is implicitly supporting this DPP bid in violation of prior commitments to Beijing during the U.S.-China normalization process. These three divergent perspectives share one thing in common. All three parties have adopted belief systems that absolve them of any blame for cross-strait tensions. Washington and Taipei hold Beijing exclusively responsible for the coercive intimidation. In contrast, Beijing holds Washington and Taipei wholly responsible for the erosion of their One China policies in favor of a de facto One China, One Taiwan policy. This is also why it is futile to talk about preserving the stability of the status quo
because the status quo itself means different things to all parties, and in any event, and for that reason, is not stable. All three parties, however, share the blame for the volatility of the Taiwan issue, and all three must do more to de-escalate it. Beijing needs to offer Taiwan carrots, not just sticks, and both Taipei and Washington need to offer diplomacy, not just deterrence. The particular vulnerability of Washington's position in this triangle is reflected in the unanswered questions surrounding its posture towards Chiang and the KMT. Much of the U.S. criticism of Chiang is focused on the KMT's opposition to the size and some elements of the DPP's government's defense budget, which Washington considers vital to deterring a Chinese use of force against Taiwan. Although Chiang supports enhancing Taiwan's defensive capabilities, she insists that this must be accomplished by engagement with Beijing to reduce cross-strait tensions, and she believes that this engagement should be based on the 1992 consensus, that's in quotes, a supposed One China framework agreement between previous KMT governments and Beijing. The DPP, however, rejects that agreement as a basis for dialogue, and Washington appears to have tacitly accepted the DPP position. Moreover, many American observers simply view Chiang and the KMT as too sympathetic to Beijing and its goal of unification. Chiang's approach to Beijing certainly merits intense scrutiny, but she arguably is confronting difficult questions and strategic realities that Washington and Taipei's DPP governments are evading. For example, is she wrong that defense spending alone cannot create peace? As she wrote in Foreign Affairs in March of 26, deterrence without better communication channels increases tensions by forcing either acquiescence or escalation without providing potential off-ramps. Is she wrong in suggesting that any peaceful solution to the cross-strait dilemma must involve negotiations with Beijing, or that working with both Beijing and Washington is not only possible but necessary? And regarding her assertion during her U.S. visit that both sides of the Taiwan Strait belong to the same great Chinese nation, is Washington prepared to reject that notion? It is easier for American observers to view and portray Chiang's approach as naive and misguided than to address these questions and the possible conditions for cross-strait dialogue. This gets back to the observation above that Beijing, Taipei, and Washington have all framed the Taiwan issue in ways that absolve them of any responsibility for the stalemate. Confronting the questions that the Chiang approach raises would require Washington to address whether it shares some of that responsibility. By concentrating exclusively on the Chinese military threats as the problem, Washington is denying or diverting attention from the erosion of the past several decades of the substance and credibility of the U.S. One China policy. When and how did it become more aligned with the DPP position than the KMT's? The focus on military deterrence also deflects attention from Washington's apparent acquiescence to the DPP's pursuit of permanent separation based on the notion that Taiwan is already a sovereign, independent country. This is especially noteworthy given Washington's concerns in the 1990s and early 2000s about the DPP's pro-independence agenda. Finally, focusing on the possibility of unification by force obscures the growing U.S. discomfort with even a peaceful unification scenario based on the emerging view that Taiwan is a strategic asset vital to U.S. interests and should not, under any circumstances, fall under Chinese control. Rather than acknowledging these dilemmas, the prevailing narrative deems Beijing wholly responsible for the simmering crisis in the Taiwan Strait. It characterizes Chiang and the KMT as dupes playing into China's hands. But if Chiang's approach to Beijing is misguided, what viable or potentially constructive alternative is being proposed by Taipei or Washington? As they highlight the challenges inherent in Chiang's position, are they confronting the inconsistencies in and between their own? Do they have a path to de-escalation tensions that relies more on military deterrence and which addresses Beijing's claims that the One China policy has been hollowed out in both Washington and Taipei? These questions are especially relevant and pressing now that President Donald Trump has emerged as a wild card on the Taiwan issue. Although Chiang has been criticized for supporting elements of Beijing's longstanding geopolitical narrative on the Taiwan issue, Trump himself appears to have similar inclinations, as evidenced by several of his public remarks following his May 26 summit with Xi Jinping in Beijing. Trump said he was, quote, not looking to have somebody go independent, and hinted that the U.S. might not be inclined to defend Taiwan if it did so. He subsequently postponed a U.S. arms sale package for Taipei,
It thus appears that Trump might be aligned with Chiang and the KMT on the relative importance of military deterrence and on Taipei as a source of cross-strait tensions. Trump, however, is routinely inconsistent and impulsive in his foreign policy views. Hence, it remains unclear whether his ambivalence about Taiwan will shift back toward Washington's longstanding support for the island's self-determination and for strategic ambiguity about whether the U.S. would intervene militarily to protect it. In the meantime, he is probably undermining Taiwan's confidence in its security and its ability to rely on Washington. Indeed, a government-sponsored poll in Taiwan, conducted 2 weeks after Trump's visit to China, found that nearly 30% of Taiwan's residents favored extending goodwill toward China, while only 12% preferred deepening cooperation with the U.S. This suggests the possibility of growing Taiwanese acceptance of Chiang's approach to Beijing amid uncertainty about the reliability of support from the Trump administration. Washington should be confronting the complex and difficult issues raised by Chiang's engagement with Beijing rather than dismissing it as appeasement. Doubling down on military deterrence and pretending that the U.S. one China policy remains clear, consistent, and credible. We'll pivot back to Central Asia with J. Peter Pham's essay, How the G7 Can Reduce Critical Mineral Dependence on China. Ambassador J. Peter Pham, former U.S. Special Envoy for the Sahel and Great Lakes regions of Africa, is executive chairman of the Ivanhoe Atlantic. With most of the attention at the week's G7 summit in France was focused on the on-again, off-again deal to end the conflict between the U.S. and Iran, and ultimately President Trump's signing at the Palace of Versailles of the Memorandum of Understanding to halt hostilities and start negotiations for a comprehensive settlement, largely overlooked was another potentially equally significant turning point, the agreement between the seven largest Western economies, along with the European Union, in this instance Australia, on a joint critical mineral strategy. While previous G7 meetings have touched upon the importance of critical minerals, notably the announcement of a critical minerals action plan at last year's G7 in Canada, these communiques lacked specificity and consequently seriousness. In contrast, the tone of the Evian was urgent. In light of the high degree of market concentrations, the need to reduce vulnerabilities regarding these resources, and the growing use of arbitrary trade restrictions, we recall the urgency of diversifying our supply chains and building our collective resilience. Although China was not explicitly mentioned even once in the 1,830 words of the English version of the G7 declaration, Beijing's shadow was unmistakable in the reference to the single supplier outside the G7 and partner countries whose use of non-market policies and practices and economic coercion, including arbitrary export restrictions and retaliatory measures on critical minerals and their related dual-use items, threatened the security, economic, and otherwise of the signatory countries. To underscore this reality, this Monday, China's Ministry of Commerce added 10 U.S. companies, including USA Rare Earth and MP Minerals, as well as high-tech motor manufacturer Evotex, to its export control list for dual-use minerals, citing national security and interests as well as international obligations such as non-proliferation. In a marked departure from past G7 communiques on the subject, which tended to be long on platitudes and short on substance, specific quantifiable targets were set to reduce dependency on the single non-G7 and partner supplier to less than 60% by 2030 for rare earth elements and permanent magnets and thereafter to 50% as soon as possible. In addition, G7 ministers were tasked with setting additional specific targets before the end of the year for reducing the dependencies with respect to other critical minerals, of which, alas, there are many. The most recent U.S. Geological Survey of list included fewer than 60 commodities that are essential to the economic or national security of the United States, have a supply chain that is vulnerable to disruption, and serve as an essential function in the manufacturing of a product, the absence of which would have significant consequences for America's economic or national security. The G7 declaration pledged to continue to discuss the feasibility and development of policies and mechanisms that would be necessary to ensure supply chain resilience and diversification in a coordinated manner where relevant. They also cited examples ranging from financing options already being utilized, including equity investments, guarantees, and offtake agreements, to more audacious schemes for joint procurement quotas and price floors and stockpiling.
Indicative of the practical nature of the new ethos, specific best practices were cited, including the Japan Organization for Metals and Energy Security, JOGMEC is the acronym, a two-decades-old agency with a mandate for assuring Japan's access to a stable supply of energy and mineral resources that has played an important role in breaking China's monopoly on the Japanese supply chain for rare earth elements following the unofficial embargo in Beijing imposed following a 2010 incident, reducing Tokyo's dependence on its neighbors for light and heavy rare earth elements from nearly 100% to about 60%. The declaration also announced the creation of a new G7 Minerals Resilience and Production Alliance to coordinate efforts with each member state to achieve these objectives, as well as with the EU, represented by a designated envoy. All of this represents a significant and indeed overdue pivot to a more realistic, that is to say, more comprehensive approach, which, as I have noted previously, involves opting for an all-of-the-above strategy, developing resources where they can be found among friends, or at least non-adversaries, supporting processing value chains, and judiciously using offtake agreements. Just before the Evian summit, at a forum in Paris convened by the French government, which holds the rotating G7 presidency this year, with delegations from G7 countries, plus special guests Australia, Brazil, and South Korea, the executive director of the Kandanren, which is Japanese Business Federation, Hara Ichiro, called not just stronger cooperation, but wider cooperation. While Mr. Hara was referring specifically to the recommendations of the Paris meeting, which were eventually taken up by the G7 leaders at the summit on a strategic level, the scope of action before the U.S. and its G7 allies needs to be expanded on five fronts if it is to be effective in delivering on their ambitions. The five fronts. First, the political geography framing the discussion has to expand. While the Americas, Europe, Asia, and even Oceania are represented in the G7 and its partners in the new Critical Minerals Alliance, the absence of Africa is all the more glaring when one considers that the continent is not only home to one-third of the Earth's mineral resources, but also a majority of some key metals, including three-fourths of the global mine production of cobalt, 65% of manganese, and 85% of platinum group metals. The G7 and its partners will make progress not by imitating the mercantilist practices of the single supplier, but by promoting local value creation. Second front, technology must be included among the tools used to secure resources and supply chains for America and its allies. Beyond the promise of artificial intelligence, there are innovative technologies ranging from application of pulsed power for exploration, extraction, and processing, to pioneering intellectual property for refining, all of which should be advanced, tested, and deployed at scale. Third front, the key to unlocking bottlenecks in global critical mineral supply chains has been and remains infrastructure, including transport to and from strategic resource deposits, ports, energy, and communications. The Lobito Corridor, linking the mineral-rich interior of Angola, the Democratic Republic of the Congo, and Zambia to the eponymous Angolan port on the Atlantic Ocean, an initiative backed by both America through the U.S. International Development Finance Corporation and the Export-Import Bank of the United States and the EU through its Global Gateway, and the planned Liberty Corridor connecting the mineral resources of Guinea and Liberia to the Liberian port of Buchanan, are both good examples of strategically targeted infrastructure. Fourth, America and its allies need wholesale regulatory reform to cut through delays that make even the most obvious projects a generational undertaking. While mining is always a long-term investment, a comprehensive study by Standard & Poor Global found the U.S. has the dubious distinction as the second longest average time between the first discovery and the first production in the world at almost 29 years. Whew. Fifth, and finally, delivering on all of this will require qualified personnel. The shortage is especially acute in the United States, where among the country's nearly 4,000 degree-granting colleges and universities, barely a dozen accredited programs offer relevant training in mining, engineering, metallurgy, and related disciplines. The 312 graduates from all these programs in the class of 2025 did not even add up to one-tenth of the number of degrees awarded in women's and gender studies by American institutions. In contrast, China has four dozen mining engineering facilities and about the same number of post-secondary schools for mineral processing. Together these programs produced more than 3,000 graduates last year, ready to go to work in the critical minerals sector. By articulating specific targets for reducing dependence and pivoting to pragmatic fixes, the G7 and its partners
have taken important first steps to realistically confront and hopefully address their collective crisis of access to the strategic metals and other minerals that the key defense and industrial sectors depend on. However, there's still much to be done during the remainder of the French presidency of the bloc, and even more to tackle next year when America takes over the rotating role. Finally, Gilbert Rosman is the author of North Korea's Diplomatic Surge. Gilbert Rosman is the Emeritus Musgrave Professor of Sociology at Princeton University. The stars have aligned for North Korean Supreme Leader Kim Jong-un. Russian President Vladimir Putin has his back. President Donald Trump needs a diversion by ending another war. South Korean President Lee Jae-myung is pleading for a meeting. Xi Jinping senses an opportunity for an act of diplomacy unlike he has never faced. Was the Xi-Kim summit last week the key to a year of intense diplomacy with the potential to transform the geopolitics of Northeast Asia? So far, observers are downplaying the meeting as if it were just a Chinese counter to Putin's diplomacy. That is a misreading of regional dynamics and the opportunities sensed by both Xi and Kim. His visit to Pyongyang was blessed by leaders of the United States, South Korea, and Russia, despite shared concerns about Chinese goals. For leaders in Japan and Taiwan, the visit is unwelcome, casting doubts on the U.S. regional strategy. Xi warned Kim of Japanese militarism and is eyeing an opening with Trump over Taiwan. It is useful first to contrast the anticipated diplomatic surge of 26 with that of 2018. The intermediary in 2018 was Seoul, which lacked any clout with Trump or Kim Jong-un, while in 26 it is Beijing, which in recent months hosted Lee Jae-myung, Donald Trump, and Vladimir Putin, all supplicants in the first phase of the surge. None of these leaders is prioritizing denuclearization in the North Korea, unlike Trump's failed approach in 2018-19. Kim has strengthened his position through support from Putin and Xi, as well as his nuclear posture. At the same time, Trump is more unfettered and increasingly anxious to post a victory. Xi went beyond expectations by showcasing the two states' shared socialist systems, bringing his minister of defense, aligning security interests with a state whose actions have been suspect and pursuing closer economic integration despite existing sanctions. He may have calculated that Kim feels secure enough to relax some barriers to closer ties. He also seems emboldened to conduct a surprisingly upbeat summit with a recent pariah. Donald Trump, in his May visit to Beijing, sought Xi's help in getting Kim Jong-un to meet with him. To the extent Beijing will once again assist Washington in diplomacy with Pyongyang, expect to be rewarded as in U.S.-Taiwan relations, which Trump has already given ground. Even if Trump may feign insistence on denuclearization, there is reason to think his real motive is to claim success in boosting ties that his predecessors failed to achieve, to put another notch in his belt, to register the end of the wars around the world and get a Nobel Prize. In 2025, he already referred to Korea as a nuclear power, defying U.S. precedents. In refocusing on North Korea, Trump changes the subject from failed policies in Iran and Ukraine. He would revel in the respect he craves, adding Kim to Putin and Xi as the sort of autocrat he treats as an equal while downplaying their oppression and belligerence. For Kim, Trump's de-emphasis on denuclearization and partial sanctions relief might make a summit with him desirable, perhaps letting him bask in a far-fetched real estate scheme. Reaffirmation of the Singapore Agreement or declaring a moratorium would cost little. If many assume that Kim insists on being affirmed as a nuclear state, there is wording to fudge the difference that may suffice. It is not clear that Xi directly offered his acceptance. Unlike China's wary acceptance to the Trump-Xi summits of 2018-19, Xi is confident that he is an intermediary. His state visit to Washington in September would precede any Trump-Kim summit, presenting China as a responsible power and restraining U.S. moves that may derail the new momentum. The longer the focus on a Sino-USDPRK diplomatic dance, the more China would benefit. In contrast, the U.S.-Japan triangle would appear forsaken. U.S.-Japan-Republic of Korea triangle, already of little interest to Trump, would appear marginalized. A bonus for Xi in his drive to split Tokyo and Seoul is contrasting views of this diplomacy held by both countries. Inserting himself in the center of what likely to be an extended series of summits, Xi may reaffirm the September 3, 2025, as the host standing between Putin and Kim. He would seek to advance three objectives to extend his Belt and Road initiatives to Northeast Asia, starting with North Korea and its border with Russia, after a decade of only developing the BRI elsewhere, not in the priority region, to form a Northeast Asian security framework that achieves an unfinished goal linked to the six-party talks and to undermine the U.S. alliance system and to reverse South Korea's drift away from China to the U.S.
Xi Jinping understands Kim's wariness of China and the sharply differing historical views between them. He's been reluctant to relax pressure on Kim while seeking to use North Korea for his diplomacy with South Korea and the U.S. Yet Xi has more confidence now that inter-Korean ties are unlikely to thaw and understands the U.S.-DPRK ties cannot heal in the foreseeable future. To be indispensable to a slow-moving diplomatic process is ideal. His January visit to Beijing, Li Jiangmeng also sought Xi's help in restarting talks with Kim. Thaw and understands the U.S.-DPRK ties cannot heal in the foreseeable future. To be indispensable to a slow-moving diplomatic process is ideal.

0: DPRK triangularity of 2018, a quadrangle with China is now essential. Kim is bound to capitalize on this configuration to seek a pivotal role for China, while Kim appears loath to give Lee any role unless the payoff is beyond all expectations. Trump's idiosyncratic worldview has flustered leaders throughout the world, but Xi seems to have calculated he can use it to China's advantage. Kim Jong-un's treatment of China has been a thorn in Xi's side, but Xi has found benefit in using North Korea before and has a new opportunity in 26. Li Jiaomeng needs to seek Xi's help to restart talks with North Korea, gives Xi more reason to step up regional diplomacy. The primary driving force, however, is Xi's Sino-centric agenda for Northeast Asia, which requires diplomacy with the North. So far, that agenda has stalled with losses in Japan and South Korea and scant progress in North Korea. Even gains with Russia have proven insufficient. Xi's impatience is notable. The task ahead for China will not be easy. Trump, Lee, and Putin can rest assured that Kim Jong-un will remain wary of Sino-centrism. Kim may bask in his newfound popularity as leaders clamor to meet him, normalizing North Korea's standing. Putin will claim credit for the first time in line. Trump will seek credit as the critical dealmaker. Lee will follow in the quest for a longstanding breakthrough sought by progressives. And Xi will seize the opportunity to advance Sino-centrism in Northeast Asia. So the road to Pyongyang goes through Beijing. And that is a wrap-up for National Interest for this week. I do hope that you have enjoyed listening to these articles as much as I have had in reading them for you. I look forward to bringing you more next week here at the Talking Information Center of the Massachusetts Radio Network. Thank you very much for listening, and have a great day.
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2: Here's the forecast for the Boston and South Shore area on the Talking Information Center from the National Weather Service. For today, sunny temperatures in the lower 80s. Clear and cool overnight, temperatures down near 60. Friday, sunny temperatures into the lower 80s. The sun rose this morning at 5:29, setting at 8:13 this evening. Stay tuned for more heading your way next on the Talking Information Center.
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8: Hello, today's Thursday, July 23rd, 2025. Following is a 30-minute reading coming to you from the Talking Information Center, featuring selections from the latest edition of Sports Illustrated. My name is Fred. She did it her way. This piece is by Pat Ford. Guiding lightly. Careful not to ask too much of golden tempo too soon. DeVoe made sure every race enabled the horse to peak on May 2nd. Laker Equine champion Golden Tempo, Sherry DeVoe, the first.

0: female trainer to win the Kentucky Derby, may have surprised many with her success, but she never wavered on her drive for racing's top prize. Sherry DeVoe is exhausted but hiding it well, running on Diet Coke and euphoria after a life-altering 2 minutes and 2 seconds in Louisville. 6 days later, after being on the Today Show and throwing out an opening pitch in Yankee Stadium and greeting a fresh media wave every morning outside Keeneland Racecourse's Barn 62, she rests her forearms on her desk and laughs at everything that has happened since the first Saturday in May. "I don't really think I'm that big of a deal, so it's been very surreal," she says. Al Roker asked if he would, or rather, if he could have pictures with me. I was like, "Are you kidding me? You're asking me? Come on, man. You're the famous one. I just watch horses go around in a circle." One of the 120 horses in her care went around in a circle more memorably than any of the others on May 2, creating the ongoing ruckus. He's down the shed row in stall 29, poking his head out to socialize with his stablemates and play with the red rubber ball tethered to the wall. Like all the horses in DeVoe's barn, he has his name written in black Sharpie on silver electrical tape stuck to the cinder blocks. Golden Tempo. The colt's last first charge to win the Kentucky Derby at 23-1 odds delivered a bundle of resounding storylines at once. It decided one of the wildest stretch drives in the 152-year history of the race, with four different horses looking like the winner in the final 220 yards. It gave jockey Jose Ortiz a neck-length victory over his big brother Irad, who was riding morning line favorite Renegade. And, oh yeah, it made DeVoe the first female trainer to win America's greatest horse race, and she did it in her first attempt. The pioneering element was a natural hook. Quote, "The sport of kings has its queen," end quote, social media posts quickly declared. But the other dynamic that catapulted DeVoe from racetrack famous to mainstream famous was her unrestrained reaction to the dramatic Derby finish. She lost herself in the moment, pounding the wall she was leaning against, jumping up and down, screaming, "Oh my God!" and then nearly buckling to the ground. A lifelong dream and a six-month vision with Golden Tempo made out of the clouds in a matter of seconds. "It's very rare that a plan works out without any hiccups," DeVoe says. The objective was to win the Kentucky Derby, and it effing worked out amazingly. And when I was saying, "Oh my God," and I kind of collapsed, that was the whole weight of it. Holy shite. That happened very quickly. It's amazing how fast your brain works. But all of that just kind of flooded in. Then the emotion flooded in one of the greatest just wonder the Derby reactions of all time. If the sweetest moment ever was training Carl Nafsker's calling the stretch run for 92-year-old owner Francis Genter as their colt, Unbridled, won the Derby, won the 1999 Derby, then DeVoe's reaction was arguably the most real. She would like to clarify one thing she said on video amid the celebrations. "I did not, in fact, pee my pants," she said. But while the sporting world was falling in love with her, it would be simplistic, patronizing, and frankly inaccurate to label Sherry DeVoe America's sweetheart. "She's not afraid to say MF'er to anyone," says her younger sister, Adrian, also a thoroughbred trainer. "If she sees something that's wrong, she will call it out. She does things the right way. Once you get to know her, she will give you the shirt off her back. But man, she can kind of be a bitch. I love it to death, but any of her siblings would say the same thing. Case in point from her days, as an assistant trainer under Chad Brown, DeVoe was on a companion pony with standout mare Stephanie's Kitten one morning in 2015 when Triple Crown winner American Pharaoh came out to the track for a gallop. A cameraman told DeVoe to move because she was ruining his shot of Pharaoh. "Excuse me, MF for DeVoe," says she responded. "I don't know who the heck you are or who you think you're talking to, but it is not to me. I am not the one." She explains, "I don't seek confrontation. I try to be respectful, but I say what needs to be said. And I have a very colorful way of saying it. I'm a really secure person, and that's why I can be the way I am. I'm not going to quiet myself to fit in somebody's box so that they like me." There is a reason she keeps a hat handy in her barn that reads, "I'm not for everyone." Horse racing is a tough business. The racetrack is a hard place. The day-to-day work is not glamorous. The hours are brutal, and success rates are like batting averages. Far more racers are lost than won. Competition to land the best horses and jockeys can be cutthroat. After growing up in a harness racing family, going to college to study pre-med, and then pivoting back to the track, navigating what she calls a wild child phase, and launching her own stable 8 years ago, the 44-year-old DeVoe has proven both gifted and strong enough to fight her way to the top. Was her ascent easy to see coming? In glimpses, definitely. The determination to succeed at every endeavor was there from an early age. DeVoe has long been type A orderly. Her desk features a couple of very new framed photographs from the Derby Triumph, but also notepads with small, neat handwritten or handwriting in black ink. Barn workers know they need to be on top of their business so they will hear it from the boss. Even Adrian weathered some tense times working for Sherry. You could say she was born to make history, but the entire Rose Garland picture didn't crystallize until a couple of years ago. When Butch and Janet DeVoe were wed, they already had 5 children between them from previous marriages. Sherry was the first of 5 more they had together, creating what they refer to it as a Brady Bunch blended family. Butch was a harness racing trainer and sulky driver working in the shadow of a thoroughbred industry in Sarasota Springs, New York. And the kids grew up as part of the family business. "Good help is hard to find," jokes Adrian, so they just made more help. Sherry was at home on horseback, competing in barrel racing and later working as a thoroughbred exercise rider. She also played volleyball and softball when the family moved to Inglewood, Florida, earning a Will to Win award at Lemon Bay High. Always looking for another challenge, she later became enthralled with competitive bodybuilding. Sherry enjoyed the discipline it took to sculpt her body. She says she still likes to lift to blow off steam, but doesn't miss the deprivation that came with chasing perfect lean muscle mass, the weeks of ingesting no more than 1,000 calories a day, egg whites, broccoli, sweet potatoes, canned tuna, were not enjoyable. I love that you could look at a muscle and be like, "I built that," she says, "but at times I was eating less than jockeys. That whole thing was really not mentally healthy for me because of body dysmorphia. I'd have a little pooch on me and be like, oh my God, that's so fat. So now I'm a normal-sized person who's healthy. It's still a work in progress. Everything is a work in progress." Janet DeVoe was not a fan of the bodybuilding period in Sherry's life. We'd eat a whole meal and she would have an olive, she says. Then there was the party era, in which Sherry acknowledges she made plenty of youthful mistakes. She had left college at SUNY Alabama to become an exercise rider, and at the time the racetrack life was fast, furious, and short-sighted. I was always so serious about things, and that was my first time. I didn't have any sense of direction, she says. I would work at the barn in the morning. I'd come home, or rather, I'd come back in the afternoon for the races. I'd take a long nap, and then I'd go out from sundown to sunup, basically. I was 0 to 60, but I'd always come to work the next morning. Thank God there were no cameras or Facebook. Now, on the flip side, I can say I never want to do that again. I'm not having a midlife crisis anytime soon. A riding accident and some firm advice from a mentor put DeVoe on her career path. She was galloping a horse named Hot Canary one morning in Florida when something spooked the animal. The horse stopped, and I didn't, says DeVoe, who flew over Hot Canary's head and fractured the plateau of her tibia upon impact with the ground. A full knee replacement would come years later. Depressed, DeVoe went home to New York to convalesce. The trainer she was working for, Chuck Simon, used the injury as a reason to promote her to assistant trainer, accomplishing two things at once, curtailing her partying and putting her abundant insight into horses to greater use. Janet remembers when the racing steward said, when he handed Sherry, or Janet remembers what the racing steward said when he handed Sherry her training license. Quote, I think I'm giving this to the first woman to win the Kentucky Derby, end quote. The prophecy came true, but it took a while. DeVoe went out on her own in 2018 and promptly lost her first 29 races across nearly 11 months. Her husband, bloodstock agent David Ingordo, counseled patience. Quote, give it 3 years, end quote, he said. She never stopped believing herself. I'm one of those thick-minded people that thinks it's always going to work out, DeVoe says. Finally, a horse named Traveling took DeVoe to the winner's circle at Gulfstream Park in a $39,000 maiden claiming race in March 2019. It was another 4 months until her second victory, but thereafter, the wins started to come more frequently. By 2021, she topped the $2 million annual mark in earnings, and in 2024, she had more than $10 million. During that breakout year, More Than Looks, the name of a horse, More Than Looks won the Breeders' Cup Mile. Deep-pocketed owners took notice. Among them, Daisy Phipps Polito, owner and racing manager for Phipps Stable, a generations deep blue blood operation. I've been watching the way she trains, Phipps Polito said after the Derby. She's in Kentucky. I live in Kentucky, and I love the way she develops a horse. One of the horses Phipps sent to DeVoe was Golden Tempo. He was not the flashiest two-year-old in her barn in 2025. That was Englishman, who won his first two starts in dazzling fashion to stamp himself as a Derby contender before being sidetracked with a minor injury. Englishman returned to racing on Derby Day, finishing second in a high-powered Pat Day Mile, and should be a factor in other major races this year. Golden Tempo came along more gradually, not racing until last December. But DeVoe was high on him, plotting a potential Derby path that went through Fairgrounds Racecourse in New Orleans. When the horse won his first two starts there, including a stakes race in mid-January, DeVoe believed she simply needed to earn enough qualifying points for the Derby without pushing the horse too hard. after third place finishes in the Rising Star Stakes and the Louisiana Derby, the Golden Tempo bandwagon emptied out. But DeVoe was undeterred, relying on what she says is her greatest gift, being keenly attuned to her horses, reading their moods and reactions, studying details and trusting her gut instinct. She once surmised that one of her star horses, she feels pretty, would benefit from a calming influence at the barn. She brought in a goat and saw immediate benefits. DeVoe is not the first trainer to employ a goat for those purposes with racehorses, but it's not exactly commonplace. With Golden Temple, the plan was to avoid squeezing too much out of him too soon. Losses in February and March were tolerable when everything was a build-up toward the first Saturday in May. We wanted him to keep improving and get experience, but the conversation after every race was, did we achieve what we hoped to? DeVoe says. The answer was yes. Then we would take our big swing in the Derby. At Sherry's request, 15 family members rented a Sprinter van and made the drive from New York to Kentucky for the Derby. They stayed at her house in Lexington while she was in Louisville, keeping close to Golden Tempo and her other horses running at Churchill Downs that weekend. Derby Day is an interminable wait, leaving a trainer simmering in a stew of nerves. So Cherry's best friend, Elise Jacobs, helped kill time by singing karaoke outside the barn. Sherry sang along, sitting in a camp chair with her feet up and seeming far less anxious than she assuredly was. Everyone in the DeVoe camp knew how the race would need to unfold for Golden Temple to have a chance. Not blessed with tactical speed, he's lazy, his jockey says. The slow-starting colt would be running late in the 1¼-mile Derby. He needed some help up front in the form of a stout pace and got it. The fractions through the first half of the race were not suicidal, but they were fast enough to cook those on the front end. Meanwhile, after Ortiz guided his mount to the rail to save ground, Golden Tempo dawdled so far behind that he was at times not even in the NBC broadcast picture. I was afraid there was something wrong with him, says Janet. I knew he would be behind, but he was so far behind. Japan-based Dannon Bourbon led by two lengths at the top of the stretch, but gave way. First to 71 long shot Ocelli, and then to Renegade, who came surging in the middle of the track. But Ortiz had been tracking his brother from the far turn into the stretch, urging Golden Temple along in Renegade's path. When Irad came inward as he briefly dueled with a fading Incredibolt, it provided an opening for Golden Temple to surge even wider and swoop past. With just 5 strides left before the wire, Golden Tempo finally struck his head in front. The colt led for little more than the final 2 seconds of the race. Timed it right, Jose said with a smile after the race. As the impact of the accomplishment landed on DeVoe's shoulders and nearly took her to the ground, so did the weight of history. For her entire career, she resisted being labeled a female trainer. In answering questions about the rarity of her place in a male-dominated sport. But when girls began asking for her picture outside her barn during Derby week, she gained a greater appreciation for a role she never asked to have. The thing that really has become apparent to me is that not everyone has the same constitution as I have mentally, DeVoe says. It really is an honor to be able to be that person for other women or little girls to look up to. You can dream big and you can pivot. You can come from one place and make yourself a part of history. After achieving that history, DeVoe had to make another big decision, bypassing the Preakness and forfeiting a shot at the Triple Crown. That's been an easier call to make in recent years as horses have become progressively less accustomed to racing twice in a span of 2 weeks. Once that decision was out of the way, she was free to go back to training the rest of her stable, or as free as the public would allow her to be. DeVoe was seemingly everywhere and graciously granting every photo request, but she still had a business to run. On that Friday after the Derby, she put a whopping 36 horses through timed workouts at Keeneland, polishing their conditioning in advance of a variety of races. Getting some space from well-wishers on that busy morning brought out the not-for-everyone in Sherry DeVoe. Quote, "I need things to quiet down so I can pay attention and focus," she says. "So I just had to get everyone to shut the F up." Okay, switching gears here, let's go to the scorecard. NFL can't miss, presenting the top 10 games of the NFL season. This piece is by Connor Orr. When it comes to NFL games, my definition of great can carry many different connotations. What is at stake, both locally and globally? Whose success and failure does the matchup really boil down to? Writing about the NFL has given me a wonderful opportunity to view even the worst football at its highest stakes. I hope by taking a look at my best 10 games of the season, listed here in chronological order, you'll agree. Week 2. It starts with week 2. Let's see. Lions at the Bills. I'm not normally a new stadium guy, but the Bills deserved a new home. Their old one, the original Highmark, opened in 1973 as Rich Stadium during the hideous era of stadium construction when everything looked like an unsafe spaceship. Seeing the Bills open their new place in a Thursday night game against the Lions will, at the very least, be aesthetically pleasing. This is the one spot on this list where I'll allow the matchup to be secondary, though in this case, it involves a pair of teams that have failed in recent years to get over the hump and into the Super Bowl. Week number 3, Eagles at Bears. Beating the Eagles in a Black Friday game was a cut through the clutter win for Chicago in 2025. This year, an early season Monday night contest will provide a critical check on the health of the relationship between quarterback Jalen Hurts and new offensive coordinator Sean Mannion. They're up against a Bears defense that probably needs more reinforcements than what it got this offseason. This feels like the first primetime game that holds real consequences for the team that loses. Week 5, Texans at Titans. I would be stunned if DeMeco Ryan's defense in Houston doesn't finish as the league's number one unit. On paper, this is one of the most talented groups we've seen in the past decade. And it's worth watching how well Cam Ward fares against that defense about a month into his pivotal second year. Tennessee had to erase nearly everything about Ward's first season, which is just about the worst-case scenario for number one pick. Week 6, Jaguars at Texans. Not to overload this slate with Texans talk, or the AFC South for that matter, but here's one more. Jacksonville and Houston went about a crucial offseason differently. The Jags leaned on their process, comfortably let go of some key contributors and homed in on a hyper-specific draft strategy that saw them make selections that were not necessarily aligned with the national consensus. The Texans needed help too, but opted for familiar faces. This game is important because it's a benchmark in a burgeoning rivalry and a true test for two teams that should have realistic, deep postseason aspirations. Week 9, Raiders at 49ers. How is Max Crosby doing, you might ask? It's a fair question, especially around the trade deadline. Obviously, the concern with Crosby's bulky knee is a long-term one, but if he has eight or so sacks at the deadline, when he'll be just a year and change away from being a cutoff at a cutoff point in his contract, is he worth first-round pick or a first-round pick and perhaps a sweetener? This will be the last chance for the Raiders to show him off to contenders looking for an in-season upgrade. Week 12, Commanders at the Cardinals. This is, on the surface, a Sonny Styles versus Jeremiah Love rookie showdown. The Commanders were, on paper at least, one of the worst defenses in the NFL last year and entered the 2026 season as such. So I am marking this game on my own personal viewing calendar because I want to see how a versatile linebacker like Styles, who is billed as someone who makes Washington far less vulnerable against backs who can impact the passing game, like Love, tips the scales against Love himself. And one more, Giants at the Seahawks. Brian Daboll never had an offensive line good enough to stop the onslaught. This was true when the Giants' QB was Daniel Jones, who tried to use his mobility to the point of self-destruction. This was true in the years the team was boasting about identity building at the position. New York spent the number 10 pick on Miami's Francis Maguoa as the team continues to attempt a sea change in physicality, or mere capability, up front. All of that is to say that this game will feature a new head coach, John Harbaugh, along with new O-line coach Mike Bloomgren, against a defensive front incredibly well-versed in dissecting a line player by player and exposing gaping weaknesses. And on that note, we're going to end it there. Been a pleasure reading for you on this 23rd day of July. I hope you've enjoyed listening. Have a wonderful day. My name is Fred.
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4: Hi, everyone. This is Jolie from the Talking Information Center. Today is July 21st, and I will be reading the 30 Under 30 edition of Forbes magazine. The first article is called The Prince of Prediction. It tells the story of the Polymarket founder, Shane Coplin, that knows better than anyone that the best way to predict the future is to create it. That's how the Forbes 30 Under 30 alum became one of the youngest billionaires on Earth. In July, Jeffrey Sprecher, the 70-year-old billionaire CEO of Intercontinental Exchange, the parent company of the New York Stock Exchange, sat at Manhattan, a restaurant in New York's financial district, with sprawling views of the city. As a sommelier weaved through tables pouring wine, in walked Shane Coplin, in a t-shirt and jeans, clutching a plastic water bottle in a paper bag with a bagel he'd picked up en route. Sprecher chuckles as he recalls the meeting. An old, bald guy who works at the New York Stock Exchange, where we require that you wear a suit and tie, next to a mop-headed guy in a t-shirt who's 27. But Sprecher was fascinated by Polymarket, Coplin's blockchain-based prediction market, and after dinner he made his move. I asked Shane if he would consider selling us his company. Prediction markets like Polymarket let thousands of ordinary people bet on future events, the unemployment rate, say, or when Bitcoin will hit an all-time high. In aggregate, prediction market bets have proven to be something of a crystal ball, with the wisdom of crowd proving itself more prescient than expert opinion. For instance, Polymarket punters predicted that Donald Trump would prevail in the 2024 presidential election, when many pundits were certain Kamala Harris would win. Coplin initially turned down Sprecher's buyout offer, but discussions led to negotiations and eventually a deal. In October, Intercontinental invested $2 billion for an up to 25% stake in the company. At the same time, Coplin announced investments from other billionaires, including Figma's Dylan Field, Zynga's Mark Pincus, Uber's Travis Kalanick, and hedge fund manager Glenn Dubin. An avid Red Hot Chili Peppers fan, Coplin even persuaded lead singer Anthony Kiedis to invest. Polymarket's valuation quickly shot up to $9 billion, making the 2025 Forbes 30 Under 30 alumnus the world's youngest self-made billionaire, with an estimated 11% stake worth $1 billion. His reign was brief. 20 days later, he was overtaken as the youngest by the three 22-year-old founders of AI startup Merkur. Young entrepreneurs are minting 10-figure fortunes faster than ever. In addition to the Merkur trio and Coplin, 12 other under-30 alumni, including Scale AI founder Lucy Guo, Reddit's Steve Huffman, and Cursor's co-founders, became billionaires this year. While Guo's co-founder, Alexandre Wang, and Robinhood's Vlad Tenev, both former under-30 honorees, regained their billionaire status after having fallen out of the ranks. Coplin has long been fascinated by markets. When he was 14, he emailed the Regional Securities and Exchange Commission office to ask how to create marketplaces. "I didn't get a response, but it's a really funny email," he says. "It just shows that this stuff takes over a decade of percolating in your mind." Coplin was studying computer science at NYU when he dropped out in 2017. He would found Polymarket 3 years later. The company's first market allowed users to bet on when New York City would reopen amid the pandemic. It didn't take long for Polymarket to butt heads with regulators. In January 2022, it paid a $1.4 million fine to the Commodity Futures Trading Commission for offering unregistered markets. It was also ordered to block all U.S. users, but activity on the platform skyrocketed, particularly during the presidential election, with bets totaling $3.6 billion. The next week, the FBI raided Coplin's apartment and seized his devices as part of an investigation into a possible violation of that agreement. The investigations were dropped in July, and Polymarket got approval in the U.S. in September, days after Donald Trump Jr. joined the company's advisory board. It still hasn't launched in the States, but Polymarket, once illicit and likened to unregulated gambling, has made an astonishing ascent. In recent months, it has secured partnerships with such companies as the National Hockey League and Google, and Intercontinental will soon distribute Polymarket data to its institutional customers. Asked how the unprofitable company will eventually make money, Coplin shrugs. "Going for it and having it not pan out is an infinitely better outcome than living your life as a what if." The next article is called Profiting Personally. Lily Reinhart rode mainstream media to stardom. Now she's building a huge social media fan base to back her entertainment and skincare bets. In 2011, then 14-year-old Lily Reinhart and her mother hopped in the family minivan for an 8-hour ride from Cleveland to New York City for an open audition. She got the part. A role in a 15-minute short called The Most Girl Part of You, which she credits with launching her career. In 2017, she was starring as Betty Cooper and the CW's teen drama Riverdale, which ran for 7 seasons, skyrocketing her to fame. Then came credits in Hustlers, Chemical Hearts, and Look Both Ways. That kind of Hollywood resume would once have been more than enough to ensure the success of her skincare startup, Personal Day. But in the age of social media, her team gave her a clear directive: get big on small screens. With a podcast mic and a box of crumble cookies, Reinhardt embarked on another starring role, TikTok food reviewer. It was a strategy to get more followers before I launched my skincare brand, and it worked, says the 29-year-old actress, who counts 7.5 million followers on TikTok and 24 million on Instagram. It helped that Personal Day had a story that played well on social. Reinhardt had long suffered from acne and set out to develop products like water-activated cleansing powder and lip balms she wanted for herself. I felt very alone in my acne, especially in an industry where everyone has perfect skin, she says. Forbes estimates that Personal Day, which launched in October 2024, did $10 million in revenue its first calendar year. In September, the brand hit 700 Ulta stores, selling out nearly half its line in the first month. By our estimates, it's now worth $40 million, a far cry from the billion-dollar brands built by other celebs, but an excellent start for a 14-month-old company. She's translating to this younger guest who felt unseen by the acne options out there, says Lisa Tamborello, an Ulta merchandising executive. The next article is called Jackpot Stock Scare Story by William Baldwin. It tells the reader what to do if much of your wealth is in a single asset and you don't want to be clobbered by capital gains taxes. A nice problem to have. You're sitting on an immense unrealized gain on a volatile stock, and it's making you nervous. Should you sell and pay a lot of tax, hold and run the risk of losing it all? Are there other options? This affliction of the wealthy is one Andrew Whitehair is in business to cure. He's a 44-year-old CPA at Baker Tilly, a firm that assists businesses and prosperous individuals with tax and accounting challenges. He lives near Cleveland, a consequence of being the dutiful husband of a high-powered doctor, but has a national clientele. We've had a bull market, especially in tech startups. The countryside is now littered with undiversified millionaires. And what follows, Whitehair looks at 7 exit ramps for people with concentrated long-term positions and taxable accounts. They are presented in increasing order of cost, complexity, and uncertainty. By temperament, Whitehair leans towards simple solutions. The things people do sometimes to jump through hoops to avoid tax is just not necessary, he says. Step number 1, sell. The first option Whitehair considers, bite the bullet. Give up maybe a third of your money to tax collectors. What's left can go into a diversified index fund or a blend of stocks and bonds. The advantage to this is simplicity, but the disadvantage is missing out on various ways to avoid capital gains tax, such as the step up at death. Step number 2, exit slowly. Space those sales out over a number of years and soak up some of the lower tax brackets, Whitehair says. Unload a $1 million position in equal doses over 10 years, and you get a shot at paying tax at the 15% federal rate rather than the 20% rate for quote-unquote rich people. You might also duck the 3.8% investment surtax imposed on incomes above $250,000 on a joint return. But the disadvantage to this is risk. Going into the second year, 90% of your money is still exposed to a crash in the stock. We have option number 3, donate. Use some of the appreciated stock to fund an account at a donor-advised fund offered by your stockbroker. The donated shares are immediately sold, with the proceeds reinvested in something safer and then dribbled out to charity over an indefinite period. The charitable deduction is calculated from the value of the stock. The gain never taxed. Giving away a tenth of a $1 million position might facilitate an additional taxable sale of $100,000. Now you've reduced your risk exposure to $800,000. Pay attention to tax brackets before doing paired sales like this, Whitehair advises. If you want, if possible, to have itemized deductions reducing high-taxed ordinary income, not lower-taxed long-term gains, be aware that in any year you itemize, you are losing the standard deduction. We have option number 4, arrange a CRAT. The The Charitable Remainder Annuity Trust is a well-established tax maneuver for asset holders willing to part with some of their loot. You need a lawyer to set up the trust. For example, on retiring from Microsoft with $5 million of its stock acquired at a negligible cost, you deposit the stock into the trust and immediately sell it, reinvesting in a stock index fund. You retain the right to collect $347,000 a year from the trust for 20 years, after which whatever is left goes to United Way. The payouts have to be small enough that the charity's remainder interest is worth at least 10% of the starting value. If your Microsoft cost basis is zero, all the money coming to you is taxable. In this hypothetical, it would be a mix of dividends, mostly low-taxed and low-taxed long-term gains. The benefit to this is you have eliminated the single stock risk and spread out the income so that it maybe won't be taxed at top rates. But the disadvantage, per Whitehair, is if you're not charitably inclined, it might not make sense for you. Option number 5, buy a CGA. A charitable gift annuity typically has the donation element up front and the payouts later, in which case it's a mirror image of number 4. For example, at age 50, you sell $500,000 of NVIDIA shares to Pomona College and ask for a lifetime annuity starting at age 60. Pomona promises you $44,000 a year. If you live to 85, you'll collect $1.1 million. You get a $144,000 tax deduction immediately, but it may take you more than one tax year to absorb this deduction because of a 30% of income limit. Pomona has made CGAs into an art form and has an online calculator that gives you a pretty good idea of what to expect. You might prefer to work with your alma mater. The benefit to this is you have converted a stock position into a low-risk income stream useful to a retiree. The payouts are mostly taxed as a mix of long-term gain and ordinary income. Your NVIDIA cost turns into a non-taxable return of capital. But the disadvantage to this is counterparty risk. What if higher education goes bust? No inflation protection and a rotten, possibly zero return if you die young. This brings us to option number 6, buy a PUT. You could hedge a stock with put options while slowly liquidating it. These things are expensive. When NVIDIA was trading at $195, a December 2027 put with a $130 strike price was priced at $15. Repeat purchases would be called for over the years, and your stock might still lose a third of its value. The tax treatment is somewhat unpleasant. The long stock and long put combination brings into play the restrictions on quote-unquote straddles. The result? If the put expires worthless, your $15 cannot be immediately claimed as a capital loss. Instead, that sum is added to the cost basis of the stock, reducing the capital gain down the road. But what if the option ends up in the money? Say NVIDIA goes to $125. You could sell the put for $5, incurring a $10 loss that is, again, not immediately deductible. And you are 80% a share poorer. Option number 7, get a collar. You could buy and finance it by selling a call. For a $100 stock, the strike prices might be $85 and $125. Strikes for equally valuable puts and calls are asymmetric because of the way the stock prices drift. The collar has to have a fairly wide spread. If it's tight, you've pretty much eliminated your exposure to movement in the stock's price. When you do that, you've committed the sin of engaging in a constructive sale, and your gain in the stock becomes immediately taxable. The problem? You have to repeat the exercise every year or two, because option expirations reach only so far. If the stock goes into a slow-motion decline, you'll walk it all the way down. Tax treatment, not lovely. Whitehair has had clients who were sold on the idea by stockbrokers and came to him only after suffering unpleasant surprises at the time. If the stock ends up in the dead zone, in our example between $85 and $125, you have taxable income from the call, but no immediate deduction for the money lost in the put. If the stock makes a big move up or down, you have a choice of two evils. You deliver it, giving rise to the capital gain you are trying to deduct, or you close out the option that's in the money, which will entail writing checks to the IRS and or the call owner. Conclusion: there are many ways to deal with a lopsided portfolio. There isn't one that is entirely painless. The next article is called The Compton Capitalist by Matt Craig. It's from the 250th anniversary edition of Forbes, about the greatest self-made Americans. Andre Young escaped the gang violence of Los Angeles to become the pioneering hip-hop artist Dr. Dre and the co-founder of Death Row Records. For his next act, he launched Beats Electronics, which he sold to Apple for $3 billion. Now he's focused on the gin brand he launched with Snoop Dogg and Jimmy Iovine, dreaming of his next creative triumph and enjoying his life as a new billionaire. Late on a Thursday night in the spring of 2014, actor Tyrese Gibson went live on Facebook with Dr. Dre to celebrate the sale of the company Dre co-founded, Beats Electronics, to Apple for $3.2 billion. The Forbes list just changed, Gibson said, after what he admits was a few too many Heinekens. It came out like 2 weeks ago. They need to update the Forbes list. In a big way, understand that. Dre can be seen saying behind him, the first billionaire in hip-hop, right here from the West Coast. The only problem was that at that point, the deal hadn't closed, and the leak led to immediate panic that it might spoil the final negotiations. That's not one of my proudest moments, Dre admits now, sitting in his palatial home in the affluent Brentwood neighborhood of Los Angeles. After shaving a reported $200 million off the price, Apple finalized its acquisition of the headphone maker a few weeks later, netting Dre more than $500 million in cash and nearly $100 million in stock, according to Forbes estimates. While it wasn't enough to get the legendary hip-hop producer onto the billionaires list that year, it formed the bulk of a fortune that, more than a decade later, Forbes now estimates at $1 billion. Sitting at the kitchen table in his 36,000-square-foot mansion, worth an estimated $53 million, the 61-year-old Dre, born Andre Romel Young, never forgets how far he's come from his childhood in Compton, California, where he grew up with a teenage mother and an abusive father during the height of Los Angeles gang violence and crack cocaine epidemics. I had no problem going to cut grass just to buy shoes when I was younger, he says of his childhood. I would do what I had to do just to get what I wanted. Despite his wealth, he swears that nothing in his career has been motivated by money, and instead credits his success to an obsession with creating perfect products, whether it's music, headphones, or his latest venture, a gin brand. I don't chase money. I try to make the money chase me, says Dre, ranks number 20 on our list of the greatest self-made Americans. I've always been able to bet on myself, and whatever I do and wherever I go, I know I have my talent with me. That talent first came to light in the 1980s, when as a teenager, he performed as a DJ wearing satin scrubs and a surgical mask at a club in Compton called Eve After Dark. Teaching himself to cut and produce music in his garage, using instruments from a local pawn shop, he would go on to co-found the pioneering gangsta rap group N.W.A., along Ice Cube, Eazy-E, and Arabian Prince, and become, arguably, the greatest producer in hip-hop history. N.W.A.'s story became the basis for the 2015 Hollywood blockbuster Straight Outta Compton. And in 2022, he became the first hip-hop artist to headline the Super Bowl halftime show, using the moment to highlight the numerous artists whose career he helped launch, including Snoop Dogg, Eminem, 50 Cent, and Kendrick Lamar. The money he has earned has afforded him the ultimate freedom, Dre says, especially after his divorce in 2021 from Nicole Young, his wife of nearly 25 years. He can fill his time now doing whatever he wants. Some of it he spends relaxing, of course, but more often he's chasing after the next big thing. Whether it's his gin brand, named Still Gin, after his 1999 hit, Still Dre, of the nearly 400 unreleased tracks he says he created during the pandemic and has been tinkering with ever since. Given a few spare moments, he sits in a spacious living room beneath a wall of statues that include Grammys, Emmys, and a Hollywood Walk of Fame star, and plays a few bars at his Bösendorfer grand piano, which starts at around $200,000. Surrounded by half a dozen legal pads covered in musical notes and song ideas. Who knows if something is going to happen to make me come up with the next best thing I've ever done in my life, he says. The exciting part is there's the potential of that. It's exciting and depressing at the same time, because I know it's there, and what if I don't find it? Those who have spent time working with Dre, whether in the studio, at Beats, or in another venture, know his process can be painstaking, and that he doesn't stop tinkering until he feels a project is good enough to release. Time doesn't exist with Dr. Dre, says frequent collaborator Eminem via email. He isn't focused on dates or deadlines or when something should come out. He's only thinking about whether something is ready. For instance, on Dre's 2001 album, I thought it was ready before he got Still Dre recorded. And then I realized if Dre thought he was done, the world would have never heard it. Sometimes the world never does. After working on his highly anticipated album, Detox, for more than a decade, Dre scrapped the project entirely in 2015, reinforcing his reputation as a perfectionist. Perfectionist is sometimes just a word I use to buy time, he says. If I have a release date and the song isn't right, am I supposed to turn it in? No. I'll take the proper time until it's right. He has exhibited that trait since his breakthrough song in 1987, Boys in the Hood, which he coached inexperienced rapper Eazy-E through hours and dozens of takes on vocals. The hit song, with lyrics written by Ice Cube, another local rapper, formed the basis for NWA, short for N-Word with Attitudes. They ushered in the gangster rap genre with 1988's Straight Outta Compton, which went double platinum despite the fact that many television and radio stations refused to play its explicit lyrics. Dre was a producer on all the tracks, but later claimed in a 1996 interview that he received just 2% royalties from his NWA albums. When I was younger, I didn't realize how much ownership I had, because I was just doing my thing, Dre says now. I didn't understand exactly what my talent meant or how powerful it was. He left the group in 1991 to co-found Death Row Records with infamous music executive Marion Souge Knight, where his G-Funk, for Gangsta Funk, became the signature sound of West Coast hip-hop. Dre's debut solo album, The Chronic, sold more than 3 million units in 1993 and earned him his first of 7 Grammy Awards. While his work as a producer on albums, including Snoop Dogg's quadruple platinum debut, Doggy Style, and Tupac Shakur's double platinum single, California Love, cemented the genre as a mainstream commercial force. By 1996, Death Row was reportedly bringing in more than $100 million per year in revenue. Dre left Death Row that same year, forfeiting a valuable ownership stake in order to separate himself from the violence within the label and the increasingly heated West Coast. East Coast rap rivalry, which led to Shakur's murder that fall. He set up his own company, Aftermath Entertainment, as a subsidiary of Jimmy Iovine's Interscope Records, but initially struggled to capture the same magic. His label was really cold, says Iovine, who signed Shakur, Lady Gaga, No Doubt, and other Grammy-winning artists to it. He needed to be inspired, and one of the problems he has is he gets inspired rarely. He has to wait for the perfect wave. That wave came in the form of a skinny white kid from Detroit named Marshall Mathers. Dre first heard his demo tape after an Interscope intern passed it to Iovine. And on their first day in the studio together, they cut the single, My Name Is, which introduced the world to then 26-year-old Eminem in 1999. The rapper would become the top-selling musical artist of the 2000s, according to Nizel SoundScan, with 32.2 million albums sold in the U.S. alone. Dre now took a chance on me at a time when no one else would. Eminem, now 53, tells Forbes. He gave me the credibility for people to listen long enough to take me seriously. Aftermath took off from there with hits like Eminem's The Real Slim Shady and 50 Cent's Inda Club, plus Dre's second solo album, 2001, which sold more than 6 million copies. He first appeared on Forbes' highest-earning celebrities list in 2001, when he reportedly sold 30% of his stake in Aftermath to Interscope for $35 million. Opportunities to boost his earnings always glimmered, with many brands hoping to get him to endorse them. He remembers seeing Jovine walk down the beach in 2006 in Malibu, where they both owned houses. Dre invited Jovine up to his deck, where he asked him whether he should consider launching a shoe line. I just looked at him and said, "Man, what you got to do with sneakers them?" He remembers seeing Jovine walk down the beach in 2006 in Malibu, where they both owned houses. Dre invited Jovine up to his deck, where he asked him whether he should consider launching

0: Here's the forecast for the Boston and South Shore area on the Talking Information Center from the National Weather Service. For today, sunny temperatures in the lower 80s. Clear and cool overnight, temperatures down near 60. Friday, sunny temperatures into the lower 80s. The sun rose this morning at 5:29, setting at 8:13 this evening. 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
8: Good morning. This is the BBC World News for the 23rd of July, 2026, read by Steve Hoff. We start today with U.S. and Canada. And the first story is from Canada. Canada's, quote, powerful dairy sector is in Trump's trade's crosshairs. Canada's dairy industry policy is among the most politically sacrosanct in the country. It has also long been a thorn in the side of Donald Trump. Now Canada's dairy supply management system is back in the spotlight after the U.S. president singled it out as one of three main irritants used to justify a 50% tariff on $20 billion worth of Canadian goods imported to the U.S., which is set to come into effect in August. Trump argues the system, which sees production quotas setting prices, set pricing, and import quotas on dairy, eggs, and poultry, is unreasonable to American farmers who want to sell their product north of the border. Canadian politicians will now have to decide whether to stand firm on its popular supply management system or risk the ire of the public and a politically, quote, powerful dairy industry by attempting to fix this issue with Trump. So far, they have indicated that dairy is a non-starter. Quebec Premier Christine Fréchette, whose province is home to Canada's largest dairy industry, said on Tuesday that supply management was non-negotiable. And last week, the U.S.-Canada trade

Trade Minister Dominic LeBlanc told the BBC that the system is, quote, is a cornerstone of Canada's economy and our rural communities, end quote. That, quote, ensures that Canadians have access to high-quality dairy products made by Canadian dairy farmers, end quote. They argue that it supports Canadian farmers and guarantees price and supply stability for food staples. Dairy farmers have also been known to stage protests complete with tractors and cattle on Parliament Hill when faced with possible concessions in trade talks. It is the most powerful political party in the country that stretches across all of the major political parties, said David Clement, a Canadian policy director at the international advocacy group Consumer Choice Center. Canada's supply management system has been in place since the early 1970s and has endured despite other Commonwealth nations like Australia and New Zealand phasing out similar policies. Farmers hold production quotas that limit how much dairy they can produce. Prices are then set by marketing boards in each province, giving farmers a predictable income while providing a consistent domestic supply. A small amount of foreign dairy is able to enter Canada tariff-free or at low tariff rates under set quota limits. Those that exceed the limit, however, face a 200% to nearly 300%, making it prohibitively costly for both foreign producers and consumers to sell in Canada. Currently, U.S. producers have tariff-free access to only 3.5% of the Canadian market, even as the country is among the top importers of U.S. dairy, buying $1.3 billion worth of the products in 2025, according to data from the U.S. Department of Agriculture. American farmers have long called for greater market access, in part due to a record high dairy production in the U.S., more than domestic consumption supports. Producers are now looking to sell elsewhere and are eyeing the market of 40 million people north of the border. A White House order released on Monday argues that Canada's free trade agreement with the EU makes it easier for European producers to sell their cheese in Canada than the U.S., saying it amounts to discrimination. Supply management has not been only Trump's frustration. The previous Biden administration twice challenged Canada's dairy quota practices under the USMCA, the North American Free Trade between Canada, the U.S., and Mexico. In 2024, the U.K. walked away from trade talks over disagreement on tariff-free access for British cheese producers. It has also been criticized by the Organization of Economic Cooperation and Development, which argues it distorts production and trade. Even some Canadian economists and pundits have called for it to be dismantled or reformed. Quote, kill supply management, Calgary journalist and writer
Jen Gerson argued in a column published this month before Trump's latest tariff threats, calling it anachronistic and blaming it for driving up food prices in Canada. Clement, with the Consumer Choice Center, wrote last year that the Trump administration has a point. To say that American farmers are treated unfairly by their northern neighbor. He also argued that Canada's supply management system had artificially inflated the price of household staples like dairy and eggs, an issue he said Canadians should be taking note of given the country's current cost of living crisis. We should get rid of the supply management for our own good outside of any negotiations and trade deals, he told the BBC in an interview. Doing away with supply management, he argued, would save Canadians money while also giving them more choice at the grocery store. It would also help Canada diversify its trade by opening up its markets to other countries. The most recent data shows that Canadians paid an average of $3.19 for 1 liter of milk in May. That's equivalent to $2.26 U.S. dollars, while Americans paid $1.95 for the same amount, according to the numbers from Statistics Canada and the USDA. Those calling for an end to the current system, however, are in the minority. Around 77% of Canadians support keeping it in place, polling suggests, with Canadians saying they want to protect local farmers and access to high-quality dairy products. I don't want cheap American milk products, wrote Gary Johnson from Ontario to the Globe and Mail in June. Let the United States send dairy products. I don't think any of us will buy it, said Mark Knutson from Mississauga. David Wayne, a third-generation dairy farmer from Manitoba and president of the Dairy Farmers of Canada, argued the framework has contributed to steady prices while protecting food sovereignty, quote-unquote. Dairy prices are actually more stable than any other food category, and the more competitive internationally than people often realize, he told the BBC, adding that prices were determined by the number of economic factors. Waynes noted that U.S. consumers also saw the cost of eggs skyrocket after a bird flu outbreak disrupted production, and argued that supply management helped shield Canadians from similar price hikes. Those against supply management attribute the public support to a lack of awareness on the complex trade and supply policy, and says it has become politically risky to propose any reforms. Changing it would likely cost the governing Liberals a number of seats in Parliament in particular, said Ryan Cardwell, a professor of the University of Manitoba, who has researched the political support for supply management. It would also be financially costly, as the government would have to pay out dairy farmers through a compensation package that some estimate would be in the billions. It would be
an upfront cost, and of course, governments hate that, Cardwell said. When phasing out its supply management system, Australia used a temporary milk levy on consumers to fund the transition, while the European Union gradually increased their quotas by 1% annually before formally abolishing them in 2015. But in Canada, Cardwell contends that supply management is likely, quote, not going anywhere. Next, we move closer to home. Mondani backs off pledge to arrest Netanyahu, citing lack of authority. New York City Mayor Zoran Mondani, who previously pledged to arrest Benjamin Netanyahu if he visited the city, now says he does not have the, quote, authority to do so. In a video posted on social media, Mondani instead called on U.S. officials to act on the International Criminal Court's arrest warrant for the Israeli prime minister over alleged war crimes. Technically, if Netanyahu set foot in an ICC member state, he could be arrested and handed over to the court. But the U.S. is not a member of the ICC. President Trump has said Netanyahu would not be, quote, arrested in any way, shape, or form while in the U.S. He is fighting against the Islamic Republic of Iran, which recently killed 52,000 innocent protesters and has spent the last 47 years killing American soldiers and others, Trump said in a Truth Social post on Monday. Trump was responding to comments Mondani made in an interview with the New York Times on Saturday, in which the mayor said he was having, quote, an active conversation with law enforcement about the possibility of enforcing the ICC arrest warrant. But on Tuesday, Mondani said his team had reviewed, quote, every avenue available under the law and concluded that we do not have the independent legal authority to enforce this, end quote. The federal government, however, does, Mondani stated, and I call on them to join the ICC and execute this warrant, end quote. Mondani said in the social media video that Netanyahu was, quote, not welcome in New York City, where he is expected to travel in September for the UN General Assembly. The ICC issued an arrest warrant for Netanyahu in 2024 over alleged war crimes in Gaza, while also issuing an arrest warrant for a Hamas commander. During his campaign for New York City mayor, Mondani repeatedly called Netanyahu a war criminal and the war in Gaza a genocide. He also said he would order police to arrest Netanyahu if he arrived in the city. Speaking then to the New York Times as a candidate, he said, quote, this is something that I intend to fulfill, end quote. He said such an arrest would be honoring a warrant issued by the ICC. His remarks come as Democratic voters' support for Israel appears to be shifting, with a recent poll suggesting 58% of Democrats believe the U.S. is too supportive of Israel, up from 45% in 2024. In response to Mondani's interview, Danny Dinion, the Israeli ambassador to the UN, said to the mayor,
quote, "You were elected to serve New Yorkers, not Hamas propaganda," end quote. Next, China's moonshot AI stole from Anthropic, tech advisor says. A White House advisor has accused China's moonshot AI of a, quote, large-scale effort to steal the capabilities of top U.S. artificial intelligence models. U.S. President Donald Trump's science and technology advisor, Michael Kratzios, said moonshot AI carried out the campaign through what is known as distillation, when a weaker AI model extracts answers from a stronger one. Moonshot also gained access to restricted cutting-edge NVIDIA servers to train its models. The advisor also said in a social media post on Wednesday, the BBC has contacted Moonshot, the Chinese embassy in Washington, Anthropic, and the White House, and NVIDIA for comment. The advisor said on X that the U.S. government has information that Moonshot AI distilled capabilities from Anthropic's Fable AI for the development of its K3 model. Kimi K3 gained attention around the world after it was unveiled last week, with many believing it to have narrowed the gap between Western and Chinese AI models. Moonshot said its K3 model is able to rival top U.S. technologies. Moonshot is likely to have also used servers powered by NVIDIA's GB300 Grace Blackwell computing platforms, the advisor said. Washington restricted the export of NVIDIA's most advanced chips in 2022 over concerns that they could be used by the Chinese military. Since then, governments around the world have cracked down on the smuggling of those chips. Carrie Soas allegations come just a day after Treasury Secretary Scott Bessent said on Tuesday the U.S. would examine whether Chinese AI models have stolen the capabilities of American rivals. On Wednesday, Bessent also said that sanctions, quote, will be on the table when Chinese companies cross the line into intellectual properties, IP, theft, by conducting industrial-scale distillation attacks. We support open-source AI and the innovation it unlocks, but open-source is not open season on American IP, Bessent said on social media. The Chinese government has not yet issued a public statement in response to the latest allegations, but has previously said that its country's development of AI was, quote, the result of its own dedication and effort as well as international cooperation, end quote. The increased scrutiny by the U.S. of Chinese AI companies also comes as Trump is expected to meet his Chinese counterpart Xi Jinping in September. Moonshot AI will release Kimi K3 as an open-source model on the 27th of July, making it the first of its scale that can be freely downloaded and customized by developers and members of the public. In June, Anthropic accused Chinese e-commerce and tech giant
Alibaba of illicitly extracting the capabilities of its Claude AI models using distillation attacks. Anthropic urged Congress to penalize the companies behind the alleged attacks and heighten measures to prevent U.S. technology from being stolen. The White House said in April that it would work more closely with U.S. AI companies to combat, quote, industrial-scale campaigns by foreign rivals to steal technology. I'm sorry for pronouncing his name. Kariosis said in a memo at the time that the campaigns were aimed at, quote, systemically undermining American research and development and access proprietary information. Moving on to the UK, Burnham, Prime Minister, says a 20% rate cut for pubs in England is first step as Baldenock asks, is that it? And here's the summary. Andy Burnham, the Prime Minister, says pubs, clubs, and live music venues in England will get a 20% cut in business rates from April, but cafes and restaurants won't benefit. The Prime Minister says the cut is a first step, and pubs need to know that the cavalry is coming. Number 10 says the typical pub could save about 1,100 English pounds a year. Chef and pub owner Tom Kitteridge tells the BBC that it doesn't really make a difference. The BBC Verify looked at whether the changes are small beer, quote unquote. Meanwhile, Conservative leader Kemi Baldenock asks, is that it? The policy will cost around 100 million English pounds and will, the government says, be funded by a review of tax reliefs given to businesses such as vape shops. Burnham also says gambling arcades could pay more. But our correspondent, Ed Thomas, who has spent 18 months investigating the high street, says that may not be straightforward. The pub policy is the latest announcement in Burnham's first week as Prime Minister. On Wednesday, he announced a 2 English pound bus fare cap in England. And on Tuesday, there was the VAT cut on household energy bills. Next, police failed to check synagogue attackers' phones despite arrests. A police chief has apologized after admitting phones were twice seized from the Manchester synagogue attacker months before the car and knife assault, but they were not examined. Jahid Al-Shami, 35 years old, was on bail for an alleged rape when he carried out the attack on Heaton Park Synagogue in Crump's cell on the 2nd of October, 2025, in which 2 Jewish men were killed. His devices, which contain evidence of his extreme views, were seized after he was arrested in February and September, but not analyzed. Greater Manchester Police Chief Constable Sir Stephen Watson said he was deeply sorry, conceding that the information contained within these devices would have inspired further investigative action. Sir Stephen said the
end of legal proceedings against Mohamed Bashir, who has been jailed for life with a minimum term of 17 years for plotting a separate attack with al-Shami, meant rules around sharing information about a live criminal case had been lifted. Whatever that means, I don't know. He said, in conducting an internal review, it became apparent that GMP had seized al-Shami's mobile devices at the point of each arrest. The significance of the data contents of those devices was substantial in respect to evidencing an extreme mindset. I am disappointed at the prospect of adding to the distress of all those affected by the terrible events last October. And for this, I am deeply sorry. Next, Gary Linknecker, among millionaires asking Andy Burnham, the Prime Minister, to tax them more. Millionaires, including former footballer Gary Linknecker and music producer Brian Eno, have written to the new Prime Minister, Andy Burnham, asking to be taxed more. In an open letter, 120 well-off Britons told Burnham, "We can afford it. We're not talking about higher taxes on those who get up and go to work for their income every day, but on the very richest among income is derived from wealth they hold." Organized by patriotic millionaires, the letter said it would lead to a more equal society and urged a, quote, devolution of wealth and power from the very richest, end quote. People can already give money or stocks voluntarily to the Treasury using a donation facility. Conservative leader Kemi Baldanok said Linknecker is, quote, very welcome to pay more taxes. He can write a check to the Treasury and no one is stopping him, end quote. Patriotic millionaires support a 2% tax on wealth over 10 million English pounds. Quote, millionaires are a patriotic bunch, the letter states. We love this country and we want it to succeed. But success requires investment and a primary source of untouched capital investment is sitting with us in untaxed potential, end quote. The other signatories include Richard Curtis, who wrote the film Notting Hill, and Ian Gregg, the former managing director of Gregg's and Son, of the bakery chain founder, Scottish crime writer Val McDermott, and former financial trade turn equity campaigner Gary Stevenson also signed the letter. Chief Secretary of the Treasury Emma Reynolds said she would welcome UK millionaires increasing the amount of tax they pay, but said any major changes would be announced during a budget. I welcome the fact that people of good means are saying they want to pay more. They can always pay more, she said, and pointed to the Treasury's donation link. The renewed call for higher taxes on the wealthy follows a similar campaign in previous years. Next, rain to return this weekend as parts of Wales now in drought. If you cannot remember the last time it rained, you are probably not alone. June was actually wetter than average in the UK,
which might come as a surprise given our recent run of weather. But for England and Wales, the majority of that rain came down in the first 2 weeks of the month. Parts of Wales are now in drought after a series of back-to-back heat waves and a drier than usual April to June. Most of Wales has seen less than 25 millimeters, 1 inch of rain, since the middle of June. But it has been particularly dry in the northeast, in Ryle, in Denbighshire, which recorded only 3 millimeters. Since June 15th, most of England has recorded less than 10 millimeters of rain, with large areas of central southern England seeing 3 millimeters or less. Meanwhile, Wisley in Surrey has had no rain at all for 36 consecutive days. The Thames water hosepipe ban came into force on Thursday, adding to other bans already in place for customers of other water companies across south of the UK. As parts of southern, central, and eastern England were declared close to drought. This weekend, though, will bring a change in our weather patterns. Normally, weather systems move eastward with time. However, the high pressure that we've had for a long time is now actually going to move westward, something known as retrogression. This will allow the jet stream to move right over the UK and steer weather fronts in, bringing some welcome rain. The hills of Northern Ireland and Northern England and North Wales will have 5 to 10 millimeters of rain this weekend. Western Scotland will be wetter, with 10 to 20 millimeters over high ground. The rain is likely to be lighter and patchier in the Midlands. Southern and eastern England will just see a few millimeters expected in some areas, could miss out altogether. Moving on to Africa. This article, which kind of ties in with the last one. Even camels can't cope. Africa's ships of the desert hit by rising temperatures. Camels are famously known as the ships of the desert. But even these hardy animals are not being spared from the extremes of rising temperatures in Africa. The Afar region of northeastern Ethiopia is one of the hottest and driest places on Earth, where nomads often lead camel caravans carrying salt through the desert. Quote, "I can see my camels suffering from extreme heat," Ali Umar, a camel herder from Samira in Afar, told the BBC. "They get blisters on their feet, their eyes become watery, and the hot sand burns their skin and eats up their hair when they are sitting," said the 40-year-old who owns around 500 camels. "Within the past 1 month, I have lost 8 camel calves because of this extreme heat, and has become much more intense and difficult. Even the wind, which used to bring cool air, now carries heat," he said, adding that he had noticed these drastic changes in the temperatures in recent years. He is not alone in his observations. Scientists, animal welfare
workers, and various studies all mention stress, fatigue, dehydration, disease prevalence as direct impacts of extreme heat. The higher temperatures also indirectly make camels suffer by causing severe loss of water, vegetation, and reduced shading areas. North Africa and the Horn of Africa host around 80% of the world's largest population of dromedary camels, those with one humps. Over the years, farmers and cattle herders in these regions have switched to these animals because of their resilience to harsh heat and drought conditions. But a study based on the perception of camel herders in southern Ethiopia, published in 2025, showed that the high temperatures and climate variability had a detrimental impact on camel herd health. In neighboring Somalia, the situation appears to be more serious. Research published in June has shown that drought-related camel mortality is a widespread crisis, affecting nearly 46% of camel-owning households. The study included nearly 6,000 pastoral households and showed that the mortality was concentrated in northern regions, with Sewell reporting a staggering mortality rate of nearly 73%. Extreme heat is the main cause behind the drought in the region, although other factors like inadequate veterinary services and animal management make things even worse. An analysis by atmospherics scientists found that high temperatures in the region were behind the 2021-2022 drought, as extreme heat makes water from the soil and water bodies turn into vapor, and plants release water into the air as vapor. A similar story is playing out in North Africa. A study in Algeria published this year has shown a significant increase in camel deaths during summer heat waves. Experts say camels comfortably beat the heat up to around 40 degrees centigrade by mainly allowing their body temperature to fluctuate by several degrees throughout the day to deal with outside temperatures. By doing that, they avoid sweating, and combined with concentrated urine and dry feces, it helps them minimize water loss, while their thick skin coat helps them ward off solar radiation. The Horn of Africa has been recovering from the longest and most severe recorded drought spanning from 2020 to 2023, but now is seeing another round of harsh conditions, according to the charity organization Oxfam. It says that water prices in some parts of Somalia have risen by more than 2,000% because of the drought. Umar, the cattle herder in Afar, said he was worried that the outbreak of disease could start killing his adult camels anytime soon. His concern is valid, according to Professor Shema. While camels remain the livestock herders' last line of defense against the desert, and the unprecedented intensity of the current heat waves directly threaten
their vital functions, turning this historically resilient animal into a climate victim. Moving on to Asia, we have this sad story. South Korean woman acquitted of murdering newborn after hospital delivery. A South Korean court has acquitted a woman previously convicted of murdering a baby she delivered in hospital. The latest twist in a case that has gripped the country and fueled debate about its murky abortion laws. The woman had wanted to terminate her pregnancy at 36 weeks, but prosecutors said the baby was born alive and later killed. The woman, identified only by her surname, Kwan, was convicted of murder alongside two doctors in March. She was given a 3-year suspended jail sentence. While the doctor's murder convictions were upheld, the appeals court reduced their sentences. The surgeon who operated on Kwan had his sentence reduced from 4 years to 2.5 years. The hospital director, initially sentenced to 6 years in prison, had his term reduced to 4. During the trial, both doctors admitted to killing the baby. This case came to light in 2024 after Kwan, who was in her 20s, posted a YouTube video about terminating her pregnancy at 36 weeks, just over 8 months. The video triggered public uproar and a criminal complaint from the health ministry. Police then launched an investigation into her and her doctors. The trial against Kwan and her doctors marked the first time that murder charges had been pressed against a woman seeking a late-stage termination of her pregnancy, as well as the doctors involved in the procedure. While abortions were decriminalized in South Korea in 2019, there is no clear regulation on how far into a pregnancy it can be carried out. Prosecutors in Kwan's case said the baby was born alive through a cesarean section and placed in a freezer until it died. The hospital staff then falsifies Kwan's medical records to make it look like she had a stillbirth. Kwan's lawyer argued that she did not know the baby had been killed after being removed from her womb. This was also the argument that her appeal hinged on. The judge who gave the initial verdict in March ruled that Kwan had known the baby would be born alive through cesarean section. But on Thursday, the appeals court ruled that this might not have been the case. As a broker said, had told Kwan the baby was stillborn. Amnesty International Korea's executive director said in a statement that the group welcomed the court's decision to acquit Kwan, but added that the void in South Korea's abortion laws left pregnant people, women, without clear legal protections and access to essential reproductive health care. In the trial, Kwan told the court that she had only learned of her pregnancy 7 months in and sought an abortion because she had no stable income. She also feared the baby would be born with defects as she had drunk alcohol and smoked throughout her pregnancy. Kwan's case has cast a spotlight on the legal vacuum surrounding abortions in South Korea since the country's constitutional court removed a long-standing abortion ban
in 2019. However, subsequent legislation drafted by the government was gridlocked due to opposition from conservative lawmakers on religious grounds. By the time the ban's removal took effect in 2021, the country had no legalization in place to regulate abortions. This was taken into consideration during Kwan's initial sentencing, with the court saying that it had exercised leniency considering she could not receive support to navigate her late-stage pregnancy. Moving back to Europe, France evacuates 20,000 people as wildfires spread in southwest. About 12,000 people have been evacuated from the southwest of France, and authorities are moving another 8,800 others as wildfires spread in the Gironde region. Local officials said that some 8,400 acres of land has already been destroyed around the Bay of Arcachon. I'm sure I mispronounced that one. As about 700 firefighters battle the blaze. Many of those who had to leave the area overnight were visitors to local campsites on the Leg Cap Ferrat Peninsula, and the latest evacuations also involved campsites as a precaution. Wildfires have also broken out in Spain and Italy in recent days. Residents were evacuated near Toledo, south of Madrid, and a firefighter died after falling ill while tackling a blaze in Sicily. Next, Russia's businesses are under strain from Ukraine's attack on wildberries. Ukrainian drones have hit several retail warehouses belonging to Russia's biggest online retailers, Wildberries, in a matter of days, dealing a blow to the large number of small and medium-sized businesses. After months of drone attacks on oil depots and refineries, Kyiv says it is now targeting logistic hubs used by Russians to buy military equipment and disrupting supplies to the Russian army. But it has also frustrated hundreds of Russian sellers who depend on the online marketplace for their livelihood, making the war feel closer to home after almost 4.5 years. In Ukraine's first attack on wildberries at the weekend, two warehouses were hit, one east of Moscow and the other some 250 miles from the Ukrainian border. Seven workers on the night shift were killed in one attack, and one was fatally wounded at the other. Dozens more were injured, and goods worth an estimated $1 billion were destroyed. Kyiv said it had struck major logistical facilities used to supply sanctioned components for drone production and navigation equipment. More logistical sites were targeted early on Monday, including another Wildberries warehouse south of Moscow. Further attacks overnight on Wednesday hit the Wildberries logistics hubs in Krasnodar and Nevenonisk
in the Stavropol region. The company's owner, Tatiana Kim, said further casualties had been reported. Russia has targeted Ukrainian cities with drones and missiles since the start of the full-scale invasion in February of 2022, and recent Russian attacks have hit Ukrainian warehouses and cargo terminals. Sorting terminals for Ukraine's largest private postal operator have come under attack. So too have warehouses owned by the retail chain ATB and confectionery group Rosen. Let's move on to Latin America. Former Venezuelan President Nicolas Maduro to face trial next June. The trial of ousted Venezuelan President Nicolas Maduro and his wife, Cilia Flores, is scheduled to begin on the 1st of June, 2027, a New York judge ordered on Wednesday. U.S. forces seized Maduro and Flores from their compound in the Venezuelan capital, Caracas, in a dramatic nighttime raid on the 3rd of January and brought them to New York to face allegations of weapons and drug offenses. Judge Alvin Hellerstein scheduled a pretrial hearing for the 17th of November to hear motions from both parties. Maduro's attorney, Barry Pollock, signaled that he will argue at trial that his client was protected by sovereign immunity, a legal principle shielding heads of state from prosecution. The courtroom was packed with spectators, with some people lining up for hours for a chance to glimpse Maduro in person. Maduro, who wore a beige jail uniform, was not handcuffed, and he gave the gallery a nod as he walked to his seat at the defense table. He and Flores sat quietly wearing headphones for translation while their attorneys conferred with the judge. When it was time to leave, Maduro stood. He faced the public and gave a single wave of his hands before disappearing into the bowels of the courtroom in the custody of U.S. marshals. Outside the courtroom, anti-war protesters condemned the U.S. military operation that resulted in Maduro's capture, holding up signs that read, quote, "Free President Maduro," and decrying, in the words of one protester with a bullhorn, the sham trial taking place inside. Other Venezuelans draped in the country's flag supported the prosecution. Quote, "Maduro is a criminal," said Wilmar Contreras, 53, who moved to the U.S. about 30 years ago. "He's part of the government. They destroyed my country completely." Contreras said he absolutely supported the Trump administration's military capture of Maduro. "What they did was something that we were expecting and waiting for a long time. And when that happens, things changed in my country," he told the BBC. This just in, Saudi must recognize Israel for the nuclear deal, says Trump. Quote, "The civil nuclear deal, there will be no enrichment of material, which pertains only to non-military use, will be approved, but is totally subject to Saudi Arabia joining the very respected and successful Abraham Accords," Trump said in a post on Truth Social. The Trump-brokered Abraham Accords have led to five countries, including two Arab nations, recognizing Israel. During Trump's first term as U.S. president, the United Arab Emirates,
and Bahrain signed the Abraham Accords, resulting in a historic normalization of relationships between Israel and two Arab nations. Sudan, Morocco, and Kazakhstan have since also signed them, too. Edley, there's more to that, but I have no time today. We're coming to the end of our hour. So we'll be back tomorrow, and Kazakhstan have since also signed them, too. Edley, there's more to that, but I have no time today. We're coming to the end.

0: into the lower 80s. The sun rose this morning at 5:29, setting at 8:13 this evening. 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
6: Hello, this is Jean at the Talking Information Center, reading news stories from Reuters for Thursday, July 23, 2026. Trump vows to punish Iran for Houthi attacks in Red Sea. Oil surges over $100. By Elwell Elweli, Ahmed Almam, and Iman Abu Hasira. Dubai. U.S. President Donald Trump promised on Thursday major military punishment for Iran and its Houthi allies after the Yemeni fighters struck two Saudi oil tankers in the Red Sea, extending the Middle East war to a second major shipping choke point. The prospect that disruption could widen to a second sea sent global oil prices surging in one of the steepest rises of the war. Brent crude rose more than 6%, breaking through $100 a barrel for the first time since May. 2 weeks since the effective collapse of an interim truce meant to end the war, the U.S. military launched another nightly round of airstrikes on Iran, prompting Iran to fire at neighboring Arab countries that house U.S. bases. After the Houthis said they had struck the two tankers, Trump said he would hold Iran accountable for any further attacks by the fighters. The Houthis, who control northern and western Yemen, said this week they were imposing a naval blockade on Saudi Arabia, which has diverted millions of barrels of oil per day by pipeline to the Red Sea to get around Iran's blockade of Gulf oil through the Strait of Hormuz. If they do this again, the U.S. will hold Iran responsible in that the Houthis are a surrogate and/or proxy of Iran, and major military punishment will be inflicted upon Iran and, of course, the Houthis themselves, Trump wrote on Truth Social. U.S. Secretary of State Marco Rubio told a diplomatic gathering in Southeast Asia the price Iran pays will get higher every night until Tehran is ready for a peace deal it would live by. Iran is begging for a deal every day. The problem with Iran is every time they make a deal, they either break it or they want to change it, he said. And maybe they'll change their mind here over the next few days as they continue to suffer great losses. The Houthis said their forces had carried out missile and drone strikes on Saudi oil tankers, the Ansaliya and the Layla. A maritime security source said the Ansaliya had transmitted a distress call, reporting it had been struck by a missile near the Saudi port of Jizan in the Red Sea, just north of Yemen,

0: late on Wednesday. Saudi state news agency SPA said the strike had caused a fire at the bow. Reuters could not immediately confirm the attack on the Layla, but Trump mentioned two attacks on Saudi tankers. Houthi attacks could close the strait known as the Bab el-Mandeb, or Gate of Tears, which controls access from the Red Sea to the Indian Ocean, the second most important route for energy shipments after the Strait of Hormuz at the mouth of the Gulf. Meanwhile, Iran said it attacked U.S. missile systems, weapons, and fuel storage sites in Jordan, as well as U.S. military posts in Kuwait. Jordan's army said it engaged four Iranian missiles and six drones in the past 24 hours, intercepting all but one missile, which fell in an uninhabited area. Iranian military spokesperson Brigadier General Mohammad Akraminia said Iran would keep retaliating as long as the U.S. continued to attack its infrastructure and coastal areas, Iranian state TV reported. Since the United States and Israel began the war in February, Iran has demonstrated that it can hit U.S. targets in the region, despite Trump having claimed early on that the U.S. had wiped out Iranian military capabilities. Four people familiar with U.S. intelligence said Iranian strikes on CIA targets earlier in the war had prompted U.S. intelligence to investigate whether Russia was assisting Iran with targeting information or drone technology. High oil prices are stoking inflation globally and have put Trump's Republican allies under pressure ahead of congressional elections in November. In the days since the Houthis announced their blockade in the Red Sea, several tankers have changed course to avoid the Bab el-Mandeb, heading north instead through the Suez Canal, potentially causing a much longer and more expensive route to reach Asian customers by sailing around Africa. Two Chinese supertankers carrying a combined 4 million barrels of oil were attempting to exit the Red Sea via the Bab el-Mandeb Strait on Thursday, shipping data showed. The Houthi threat to impose a naval blockade against Saudi Arabia could significantly widen the war and strain the U.S. military, current and former U.S. officials said. Last month's interim deal to halt fighting has collapsed over the Strait of Hormuz, where Iran aims to assert control over Gulf energy exports by requiring ships to sail close to its coastline and eventually charge transit fees. It has fired on ships that use an alternative channel further from its coast, promoted by Washington. Trump vowed on Wednesday to destroy an Iranian bridge or power plant every time Iran shoots at a ship in the Strait of Hormuz. Iran's Joint Military Command, in turn, warned it would target regional oil, gas, electricity, and economic infrastructure and prevent the export of even a single drop of oil, Iranian state media reported. Israelis fear Saudi nuclear deal could ignite Mideast arms race. By Stephen Scheer. Jerusalem. A deal between the United States and Saudi Arabia, allowing the kingdom to build nuclear reactors using American technology and to enrich uranium, has fueled fears in Israel of the start of an arms race in the Middle East. The agreement, which still needs congressional approval, that was announced on Wednesday, is meant to allow the Saudis to develop a civilian nuclear program. Prime Minister Benjamin Netanyahu and his defense and foreign ministers have so far not commented on the deal, which critics say compromises Israel's long-term security interests. The nuclear agreement that is coming together with Saudi Arabia over Israel's head is a serious strategic failure that endangers our security, said former Prime Minister Naftali Bennett, who is seeking to unseat Netanyahu in an October 27 election. Nuclear enrichment on Saudi soil could add to a regional nuclear race and a dangerous loss of control, he added. Former Defense Minister Avigdor Lieberman said that the civilian nuclear program in Saudi Arabia will end in nuclear weapons and will lead to a crazy arms race throughout the entire Middle East. Israel, which is widely believed to have the region's only nuclear arsenal, must oppose the deal and lobby Congress to stop the deal, he said. A civil nuclear deal with Saudi Arabia has been in the works for years, during both President Donald Trump's first administration and that of former President Joe Biden. No deal has come together before now, however, in part because of warnings from non-proliferation groups who say that it could offer Saudi Arabia a path to develop a nuclear weapon. Israelis also had hoped any deal would come as part of a long-sought normalization agreement between Israel and the Saudis, as envisioned in the Biden plan. There is no security official who would say that introducing civilian nuclear capability into Saudi Arabia without integrating the move as part of building a moderate regional alliance is a step that is good for Israel's security, said Benny Gantz, a former defense chief. In Gaza's tent camps, a cigarette lighter becomes a lifeline, by Hasib Al-Wazir and Nidal Al-Mughrabi. Gaza, Cairo. In the sprawling tent camps of southern Gaza, a disposable cigarette lighter has become an unlikely luxury item, as essential to daily survival as food, water, and fuel. For displaced mother of four Nisreen Abu Sada, lighting a cooking fire can be a daily struggle in a territory where gas remains scarce and families rely on burning cardboard, plastic, and scraps of wood to prepare meals. The tent is useless without a lighter, she said. There's no gas and we're lighting fires 24 hours a day, which means a lighter is very essential in a tent, she told Reuters. Before the war, three lighters cost one shekel, 33 cents. Now, a single lighter costs 100 shekels, $32.55, something Abu Sada, 38, cannot afford. She was sitting beside a makeshift cooking area outside her tent in Han Yunis. Nearly 3 years into the Gaza war, shortages of basic goods have transformed everyday objects into prized possessions. Lighters are shared among dozens of families, passed from tent to tent before breaking under constant use. When I want to light a fire, I wait for someone else to light one, or I go to where someone has lit a fire, take a piece of cardboard, light it, and bring it back, Abu Sada said. The scarcity has created a niche trade for Hassan Abu Latifa, a displaced father of three who repairs broken plastic lighters at a small kiosk. Repairing lighters is not really a profession, but because of the suffering, people's need for them, and our need to work, we were compelled to take it up as one, said the 35-year-old, who worked as an agricultural engineer before the war. Surrounded by boxes of damaged lighters and salvaged spare parts, Abu Latifa said soaring prices have forced families to repair lighters rather than replace them. The war has devastated Gaza's economy. UN agencies say unemployment in Gaza exceeds 80%, while poverty has approached 100% after the conflict wiped out most economic activity and destroyed infrastructure across the enclave. A U.S.-brokered ceasefire in October halted major fighting, but failed to end attacks by Israel, which says it has targeted Hamas and other Gaza militants, posing an imminent threat. Hamas blames Israeli attacks and border restrictions for the lack of progress to reach a broad agreement to end the conflict. Aid levels remain disputed. The Hamas-run Gaza Government Media Office says supplies entering Gaza have fallen far short of needs, while Kogat, the Israeli military body responsible for humanitarian affairs in the Palestinian territories, says food deliveries since the ceasefire have exceeded the World Food Program requirements. For Iftikhar Al-Kafarna, a displaced mother of six who bakes bread in a traditional oven to earn money, the small tool has become critical to her livelihood. If there is a lighter, there is work. If there is no lighter, the work stops, and I can sit for 3 or 4 hours without work, she said. Rubio says U.S. committed to helping end Ukraine war after meeting Lavrov. By Reuters. Manila. U.S. Secretary of State Marco Rubio said on Thursday that the United States remains prepared to play a constructive role in helping bring an end to the war in Ukraine, following talks with Russian Foreign Minister Sergei Lavrov on the sidelines of an ASEAN gathering in Manila. Speaking after the meeting, Rubio said President Donald Trump had made clear that the United States was prepared to help facilitate an end to a senseless war if the opportunity arose. He said Washington had conveyed that message to Moscow while declining to characterize Russia's position during the talks. We had a good conversation, a frank conversation, Rubio said of his meeting with his Russian counterpart. He said he would not go into specifics about what was discussed. The United States, the president's been clear that we are prepared to play a constructive role in bringing about an end to a senseless war, and we're ready to do that, Rubio said. Lavrov, for his part, reaffirmed Russia's readiness for a political and diplomatic settlement of the conflict, the Russian ministry's statement said, and told Rubio that Moscow remained committed to proposals put forward by Presidents Trump and Vladimir Putin at their August 2025 meeting in Alaska. Rubio said the conflict had exacted a heavy toll, pointing to civilian deaths and Russian strikes on Kyiv. Both Russia and Ukraine had an incentive to bring the war to an end, but the central challenge remained finding a settlement that both sides can accept, he added. I think it is a very bloody war, Rubio said. I think both sides should have an incentive to bring it to an end. That's been the challenge. It is an end that both sides can accept, and we've tried and will continue to try to see if we can find a middle ground that brings this about, Rubio said. France wildfire forces thousands to flee as tinderbox conditions persist in warming Europe. By Stéphane Mahé. Léger Cap Ferret, France. A fast-moving wildfire has forced more than 10,000 people from homes and campsites near France's Atlantic coast as extreme heat and deepening drought fueled fires across Europe, and scientists warned climate change was worsening the continent's water shortages. Across Europe, three heat waves in succession this season have intensified drought, strained water supplies, and left vegetation tinder dry, helping wildfires scorch more land already this year than the annual average of the past two decades on the world's fastest warming continent. It has also been blamed for thousands of deaths. More than 10,000 people were evacuated overnight in southwestern France as a rapidly spreading wildfire ripped through 2,000 hectares of land west of the city of Bordeaux, officials said on Thursday. 500 firefighters are battling to control the blaze, the prefecture said, adding that no one had been injured so far. The wildfire is located near the Arcachon Bay area, a tourist hotspot, and many of those evacuated are visitors staying in camping sites. Overnight, the fire spread more quickly than we had imagined, said Philippe de Gonville, the mayor of Léger Cap Ferret. In neighboring Spain, authorities were still working to put out fires which have raged for several days, while in Italy, a 59-year-old firefighter died after falling ill while battling a large wildfire near San Cataldo in Sicily. The Cap Ferret Peninsula, often likened to the upscale Hamptons in the United States, is home to some of France's expensive properties, where wealthy Parisians and Bordelais come to sip white wine and feast on oysters. Lège is the only one of the peninsula's 11 villages that is currently threatened by the fire, but Gonville said authorities had evacuated 5,200 people overnight. He said access was completely closed and contingency plans were in place to evacuate the entire peninsula by both road and sea if necessary. Excuse me. The fire began near the town of Saumos, about 15 kilometers from Lesh Cap Ferret, but had now reached the edge of Lesh, forcing the evacuation of several campgrounds and neighborhoods close to the forest. Wildfires remain a major challenge across Spain on Thursday, with authorities continuing to tackle several significant blazes amid high temperatures and adverse conditions. Over 10,000 excess deaths were recorded across Europe and Britain in the last two record-breaking heat waves in May and late June, with scientists saying the only credible reason for the unusually high toll was heat-related. Belgium on Thursday said June 27, during its heat wave last month, was the country's second deadliest day of the 21st century, with 650 deaths. Europe is bearing the brunt of a rapidly warming climate, with temperatures rising more than twice as fast as the global average. The Reuters Climate Monitor, an interactive tool tracking weather patterns, showed the average high across Western Europe is forecast to be 26.5 degrees Celsius on Thursday, which is 2.9 degrees above the normal high for July 23 from 1961 through 1990. Numerous European countries are suffering through drought conditions this summer. France fears it may have its smallest maize crop in 50 years. Romania has restricted farmers' access to water for irrigation, while the Netherlands declared a water shortage. Hose pipe bans were introduced in London, and seven Greek islands have declared emergencies to preserve water. In a report issued Thursday, scientists said the findings indicate that climate change is altering the way droughts form in Europe. The analysis by the World Weather Attribution Group of climate scientists said extreme heat was accelerating how much water evaporates out of soils. But the challenges are also prompting people to think outside the box. In Spain's northwestern Galicia region, communities have reintroduced native livestock to rebalance ecosystems and reduce wildfires in an area that was at the epicenter of the country's worst year for fires in 2025. One particular species of cattle, the nimble cachena, known locally as a goat cow, has now been deployed to munch its way through undergrowth, a powder keg for fires. Patchy warnings, outdated plans, left victims of Spanish wildfire to fend for themselves. By Nina Lopez, Charlie Devereaux, and Aislinn Lang. Bedar, Spain. When 12 people died trying to escape a wildfire around the mountain village of Bedar and a nearby hamlet in southern Spain on July 9, regional officials said some of them had ignored advice to remain at their homes. But five residents and survivors who spoke to Reuters said no advice of any kind ever reached them, while two others who did receive warnings as the fire, one of Spain's deadliest, approached, said these came via church bells, WhatsApp groups, and house visits by local officials in a piecemeal operation. Bob Layton, a retired technical manager from Britain, said he received no warning about the fire or advice on what to do. He decided himself to flee, driving away just a minute before the wildfire engulfed his home in Pareje El Curato, a hamlet about 1.5 miles from Bedar, and where most of the victims lived who died trying to escape. A 13th person, a 93-year-old British woman, died in hospital of burns. If I had received any advice to stay in my home, we would have been dead. It was burned to the ground, Layton said. I knew the track to get out on. Others attempted to take the same track, a slightly different route, and didn't survive. The fire became an inferno. The main village of Bedar was left unscathed, while in Paraje El Curato, some homes were burned and others survived. Eight people, neighbors of Layton, tried to leave Paraje El Curato down the same track, but found it cut off by the blaze. They died in the fire after abandoning their cars and attempting to set out on foot. Four others died in a separate convoy of cars. The fire didn't reach the hamlet until about 8 p.m., 3.5 hours after it was first reported, and by which time the main road out was blocked. Antonio Sanz, head of emergencies for Andalusia, said the region had decided not to use an emergency warning system that sends alerts to mobile phones for the fire because it couldn't be tailored to specific communities, where some needed to evacuate and others stay at home. Other regions, such as Madrid, Aragon, and Castile-La Mancha, last week used the system for wildfires. The Andalusia government said in a statement on July 11 that Bedar's mayor and other officials had gone door-to-door in the area to issue advice and had also told victims from Paraje El Curato to shelter in place. However, Sophie van den Broek, whose brother Stanislas Verdonk was among those who died, said he did not receive a warning, which would have given them time to evacuate safely. If only there had been communication through the emergency alert system when the fire broke out, hours before my brother saw the fire, then Stanislas and his seven neighbors would still be alive today, she said. Excuse me. She and her family had spoken with the mayor and victims' families. Some relatives had discussed with their loved ones whether they should flee or not. It appears that none of the people who died received any official communication before it was too late, she said. The mayor, Angel Collado, declined a request for an interview, and Bedar Town Hall didn't respond to emails and phone calls seeking comment. A spokesperson for the local military police said all of the relevant facts about the fire were being investigated, but made no further comments as the case is sealed. A spokesperson for Andalusia's Supreme Court said the judge was basing the investigation on the cause of the fire. As wildfires in Europe occur more frequently and spread with greater speed, experts say communicating clear evacuation plans and details of how to stay safe must happen long before a fire breaks out. The public must be aware in advance of the risks in the area, evacuation routes, and basic self-protection measures. This means mapping out scattered dwellings, planning evacuations, and carrying out drills, said Fernando Medina, a professor of geography at the University of Las Palmas of Gran Canaria. Only 42 of 103 municipalities in Almería, the Andalusian province, which includes Bedar, had plans in place for emergencies, including wildfires. Just 9 of those had met the requirement for an updated fire plan every 4 years, if in an area of risk, according to data from the Andalusia government. Bedar's emergency plan was last approved in 2019 and was in the process of being updated, a spokesperson for the Andalusian government said. The municipality is classified as at risk from wildfires. Asked about the lack of plans, the spokesperson said the Andalusian government provides advice and help, but it's the responsibility of municipalities to update their emergency plans. Bedar's town hall did not respond to several requests for comment on its evacuation plans and whether it had carried out drills for wildfires. Almería province's government held a meeting in February in Los Gallardos, next to Bedar, with 49 municipalities about how to streamline the process of updating their emergency plans, according to an online statement. Bedar town hall didn't respond to an email asking whether it had participated in the meeting. Some of those who lived closer to Bedar than the hamlet did receive warnings. Wahid Mumtaz, a goat herd, said police visited him at 10:30 p.m. to tell him to evacuate. Juan Pedro, a waiter at Bedar's Miramar restaurant, said the church bells began ringing soon after the fire broke out. A message through a WhatsApp group from the town hall told him he should evacuate, he said. Here in the village, as soon as we saw the smoke, heard the bells, and word got round, everyone knew they had to get out, he said. But not everyone was in that WhatsApp group. Pedro Tierne, 31, saw the fire from afar and hurried home in time to escape with his grandmother and aunt by car. It was my gut feeling that we had to leave the village, and that's what saved our lives, he said, adding he received no alert to evacuate. Wildfires can change direction suddenly with the wind, making authorities' task of communicating instructions challenging, said David Alexander, Emeritus Professor of Emergency Planning and Management at University College London. But haphazard messaging during this fire suggests poor planning, he said. They should have at least used an alert to warn of a fire, even if they could not send targeted instructions, he said. Layton urged authorities to plan with residents how to warn of imminent danger in future. I don't blame anybody. It all happens so quickly. But I found it despicable that they should try to assign blame, he said. 2 decades of mass protests in India, by Reuters. Mumbai. Thousands of supporters of India's youth-led cockroach movement have been protesting since June, demanding the education minister resign over exam paper leaks in the biggest challenge to Prime Minister Narendra Modi in his third term. Activists say the leaks showed widespread corruption, a complaint which has brought crowds onto the streets for years. Following are details of major rallies triggered by graft and other crimes and causes over the past 2 decades. April 2011. Anti-corruption activist Anna Hazare started the first of 2 hunger strikes in a bid to push the government to bring in anti-graft legislation. Hundreds of thousands rallied to his support across the country, and he was briefly jailed by the then Congress Alliance government. India's parliament eventually passed an anti-graft law, though Hazare said it watered down his demands. Some of his supporters went on to form the Aam Aadmi Party in 2012, now one of Modi's opponents in parliament. December 2012. Public fury over the gang rape of a young woman on a moving bus in New Delhi erupted into mass protests in the capital. Crowds blockaded roads, broke through police lines in street confrontations, and called for an overhaul of a system and a society they said had failed to tackle violence against women. Many demanded the culprits be executed. The 23-year-old woman died in a Singapore hospital a few days after the attack. In response, India amended laws to expand the definition of sexual assault and set up fast-track courts to speed up trials in such cases. December 2019. India's parliament passed a new citizenship law that brought hundreds of thousands of people to the streets in protests and triggered bouts of sectarian violence that killed at least 76 people. The Citizenship Amendment Act aimed to fast-track citizenship for Hindus, Parsis, Sikhs, Buddhists, Jains, and Christians who arrived in India on or before December 31, 2014, from neighboring Muslim-majority Afghanistan, Bangladesh, and Pakistan. Critics said the law, alongside a proposed national register of citizens, discriminated against Muslims and violated the spirit of India's secular constitution. Some feared the government would remove the citizenship of Muslims without documents in some border states. India implemented the law in March 2024. September 2020. Thousands of farmers blocked roads and railway tracks in protests against new legislation that they say could pave the way for the government to stop buying grain at guaranteed prices, leaving them at the mercy of private buyers. Modi's government defended the bills, saying they would help rid India's vast agriculture sector of antiquated laws and allow farmers to sell to institutional buyers and big retailers. The protests lasted more than a year before Modi repealed the laws. June 2022. An overhaul of military recruitment designed to bring in fitter, younger troops and reduce pension expenditure triggered rail blockades and protests across the country. Recruits, veterans, and opposition leaders objected to the introduction of fixed four-year contracts, saying people would struggle to get other jobs once their service was over. Modi's government refused to roll back the program, but offered instead to reserve 10% of state vacancies for those who had served the 4 years. And August 2024, thousands of doctors took to the streets for months after the rape and murder of a trainee doctor in a government hospital in the eastern city of Kolkata. Protesters demanded safer workplaces, a crackdown on violence against women, and a swift investigation into the attack. Protesters clash with Albanian police in demonstrations triggered by Kushner Resort Plan, by Reuters. Tirana. Albanian police used water cannons and tear gas on Thursday to disperse protesters who threw eggs and bottles at officers in the latest flare-up of demonstrations triggered by Jared Kushner's plans to build a multi-billion dollar resort. The unrest outside parliament was a rare clash in typically peaceful protests that have been held for nearly 2 months in Tirana against what activists say is corruption and a threat to wildlife from development projects on the Adriatic Sea coast. Protesters call their movement the Flamingo Revolution after the birds which congregate in a protected wetland where U.S. President Donald Trump's son-in-law Kushner wants to build luxury hotels. Police in full riot gear and carrying shields used water cannon against hundreds of protesters who rattled fences cordoning off the parliament building. "Thank you, Trump, for uniting us," the protesters chanted. The Kushner Resort and other development projects are strongly backed by Prime Minister Edi Rama, who says the protests are artificial and ginned up by his political opponents. "I am here to push the government out," said a protester who identified himself as Piro. "Rama has to go. He is a thief." "We will continue with protests to put pressure on them," said Noel Leshja, 27. "If there is no pressure, they will continue to sell Albania." Reuters reported this month that Albanian prosecutors suspect a Miami-based businessman who sold land for the resort to developers working with Kushner had forged the title deeds. The businessman, also accused of laundering funds from cocaine smugglers, denies the accusations, and the developers say they believe the land transactions are valid. Kushner has touted the resort plan on pristine coast, he says he and his wife Ivanka Trump spotted from a yacht, but has refrained from commenting publicly since the protests broke out. The developers have confirmed Kushner is an investor, but have not spelled out his role or how much he has invested. Earlier this year, violent clashes broke out as protesters demanded the resignation of Rama's deputy, Belinda Baluku, over alleged corruption. Baluku was fired. Venezuela quakes caused $19.6 billion in damage, World Bank report shows. By Andrea Shalal. Washington. Two earthquakes that rocked Venezuela on June 24 caused $19.6 billion in direct physical damage, but the cost of rebuilding could be twice that much or more, the World Bank said in an early assessment released on Thursday. The 7.2 and 7.5 magnitude quakes killed about 5,000 people, according to the government, destroying residential buildings, infrastructure, and non-residential buildings in the northern areas of the country, including the capital Caracas. The government estimates that nearly 17,000 people were injured and nearly 18,000 remain homeless. The disaster, the country's deadliest earthquake since 1812, came at a time when socioeconomic conditions were already precarious, with a poverty rate of over 76%, the World Bank said. Some 7.9 million people have fled the country since 2015. The earthquake caused an estimated $19.6 billion in direct physical damage, a staggering figure for any economy, and one that demands a coordinated response, said Susana Cordero Guerra, the World Bank vice president who oversees Latin America and the Caribbean. Without timely additional investment, the negative impact on productive capacity and living standards will slow the path to recovery, she said. The bank completed its Global Rapid Damage Estimation, or GRADE, using remote-based earthquake modeling, local seismic data, satellite imagery, and damage reports from government, humanitarian agencies, and others on the ground. The estimate does not include the cost of building back better, though through structural improvements or upgrading the construction type. Those costs, including debris clearance, could be 2 to 2.5 times the replacement costs, which could drive the total bill to close to $50 billion. The estimate also does not include direct economic losses, with labor supply expected to be reduced by 1% this year. The bank said it was working with the Venezuelan government, the Inter-American Development Bank, and the Development Bank of Latin America, CAF, on a more comprehensive assessment of Venezuela's recovery and reconstruction costs. Such studies usually take months, while GRADE assessments are done in weeks. The assessment showed that 47% of the damage occurred in residential buildings, 27% in infrastructure, and 26% in non-residential buildings. The bank said the pace of reconstruction would be a decisive factor in shaping the country's economic recovery and social outcomes. Without higher public and private investment, productive capacity and GDP would likely remain below pre-quake levels until at least 2036, the bank said. Additional borrowing would add to Venezuela's already large debt stock, but could stoke stronger growth, which would gradually strengthen the country's fiscal position, it said. Mexican journalist shot dead in Oaxaca, marking fourth such killing since June. By Reuters. Mexico City. Mexican journalist Francisco Leyva was found dead on Wednesday in the southern state of Oaxaca, the state's attorney general's office said, marking at least the fourth killing of a journalist in the country since June. The state prosecutor's office has begun investigations into the killing, it said in a statement, adding it has sought assistance from the special prosecutor's office for crimes against freedom of expression. Leyva, 60, primarily reported on stories that exposed government corruption and violence linked to criminal groups operating in Oaxaca. He was a journalist critical of our government, like many other journalists who exercise their right every day to question, point out issues, and freely express their opinions, Oaxaca Governor Salomon Jara wrote on social media. Mexico is considered one of the most dangerous countries in the world for journalists outside active war zones. Press freedom groups say the vast majority of crimes against journalists go unpunished. In early July, Mexican authorities confirmed that the remains found on a property in the eastern state of Veracruz belonged to journalist Roxana Guzman, who had been kidnapped a month earlier by an armed group. According to the organization Article 19, journalists Luis Angel Lopez and Manuel Moreno were also killed in June in connection with their reporting. So far in 2026, at least 5 journalists have been killed. Last year, 7 journalists were killed while reporting, according to data from Article 19. Last year, Reporters Without Borders registered 9 journalist killings in Mexico, the deadliest year of the last 3. U.S. judge to weigh New York Times subpoenas over Trump plane reporting by Jack Queen. New York. President Donald Trump's Justice Department will ask a Manhattan federal judge on Thursday to uphold its subpoena issued to New York Times journalists who reported on security concerns about the president flying on a Qatari-donated Air Force One. The subpoenas, issued by Manhattan U.S. Attorney Jay Clayton on July 10, are the latest instance of the Trump administration seeking to force journalists to divulge their sources, part of what critics describe as the president's broader pressure campaign against the media. U.S. District Judge Arun Subramanian has paused enforcement of the subpoenas pending Thursday's hearing, which is set for 2 p.m. Prosecutors have asked Subramanian to put the subpoenas on hold for 2 weeks because next steps in the investigation could factor into his decision, while the Times has asked the judge to throw them out. Clayton, Trump's pick to be the next U.S. Director of National Intelligence, issued the subpoenas after the Times reported that Trump left Turkey on the old Air Force One because a new plane donated by Qatar lacked anti-missile and other defensive features. The report cited anonymous sources and came as a ceasefire collapsed in the U.S.-Israeli war on Iran. The Times said in a court filing that the subpoenas are aimed at harassing and intimidating journalists in violation of free press protections under the First Amendment of the Constitution. The company also accused the Justice Department of violating internal policies on the use of subpoenas against journalists, which is supposed to be a rare step requiring top-level approval. Prosecutors denied improperly issuing the subpoenas and said in a Tuesday court filing that the First Amendment does not shield reporters from having to divulge essential information in criminal investigations. The government also said the Times' coverage posed a substantial national security concern about leaks of classified national defense information when the president was flying amid hostilities with a foreign adversary intent on harming him, an apparent reference to Iran. Excuse me. Both Republican and Democratic administrations have sought to compel journalists to reveal sources in leak probes, but press groups say Trump's Republican administration has used subpoenas and search warrants too freely, including against the Washington Post and the Wall Street Journal. They also accuse Trump of using government power and private lawsuits to bully and harass the news media. The Trump administration has said it is pursuing criminal charges against leakers, not targeting journalists, and Trump's private lawyers say they are seeking to hold the media accountable for false coverage. U.S. weekly jobless claims plunged to lowest since 1969 by Dan Burns. The number of Americans seeking unemployment benefits for the first time unexpectedly fell last week to the lowest since the 1960s, indicating the U.S. job market continues on an even keel and leaving Federal Reserve officials to keep their focus on containing inflation. Initial claims for state jobless benefits dropped by 22,000, the largest decline in 3 months, to a seasonally adjusted 187,000 for the week ended July 18, the Labor Department said on Thursday. That was the lowest level of new applications since September 1969 and came as economists polled by Reuters had forecast new claims would edge up to 212,000 in the latest week. Covering the survey week for the National Employment Report for July that will be issued in about 2 weeks, Thursday's report was the latest to signal continued stability in the labor market. Meanwhile, the number of people on jobless benefit rolls for more than 1 week, a proxy for hiring, fell to a 6-week low of 1.796 million in the week ending July 11. The unemployment rate dipped unexpectedly in June to a 1-year low of 4.2%, although that was more the result of a decline in the workforce than a boom in hiring. The U.S. job market has been characterized by an unusual balance between a restrained supply of available workers, a low-key pace of job creation, and limited layoffs that has allowed the jobless rate to remain at a historically low level. That dynamic has driven a growing cadre of Fed policymakers to become more vocally concerned about inflation that remains well above their 2% target than about a resilient job market. The Fed meets next week and is expected to leave interest rates unchanged, but rate futures markets are positioned for the central bank to deliver at least 0.25 percentage point rate hike before the year is out. Trump returns to Georgia with election claims worrying some Republicans. By Bo Erickson. Marietta, Georgia. President Donald Trump rallied supporters in Georgia on Wednesday to press for stricter nationwide voting requirements, leaning into his election security message that some Republicans worry could hurt them in the state's competitive U.S. Senate race. Trump's speech in the Atlanta suburbs follows months of attacks on Georgia's election system, which he has criticized since his 2020 loss in the state. So far this year, the president has questioned Georgia's voting system at least 9 times during public events and interviews, according to a Reuters review. In a June podcast, Trump falsely said the 2020 election in Georgia was rigged. Days later, during a telephone rally for a Republican gubernatorial candidate, Trump said, "Our elections are corrupt." On Wednesday, Trump said some Republican victories in the state were not going to be that easy with the cheating and everything else going on. He urged supporters to call Senate Majority Leader John Thune and pressure him to push through his administration's election bill, imposing stricter voting requirements nationwide. The Georgia rally was Trump's first campaign event since a primetime White House speech last week, in which he questioned the security of U.S. elections. The president traveled to Marietta in a politically competitive part of the state after attending a ceremony for 4 U.S. service members killed in recent Iranian attacks in the Middle East. Some Georgia Republicans worry Trump's rhetoric could backfire by discouraging turnout in November's midterm elections when control of Congress will be at stake. President Trump's supporters are less likely to turn out when he casts doubt on the validity of the election process, said Eric Johnson, the former Republican leader of the Georgia Senate and state chair for Right Count, a conservative group that defends state-run elections. The 2020 election remains a central focus for Trump, particularly in Georgia, where administration officials have launched investigations into the handling of the vote. After losing Georgia to Democrat Joe Biden, Trump pressured the state's top election official to find enough votes to overturn the result and repeatedly challenged the election's legitimacy. Multiple recounts confirmed Biden's victory. The issue of election security has featured in the state's competitive Senate race, where Democratic Senator John Ossoff is running for re-election against Republican U.S. Representative Mike Collins. A Fox News poll in July showed Ossoff leading Collins by 13 percentage points among registered voters. Ossoff has challenged Trump's voting claims and called him the world's most famous sore loser. Collins has backed the president's push for stricter voting requirements and told CNN in June that he believes Trump won the 2020 race in Georgia. On Wednesday, Trump cast Collins as a reliable ally who supported tax cuts for Georgians and would bring federal investment to the state. The president called Ossoff a terrible senator and repeated his claim that some progressive members of the Democratic Party are communists. Collins said he skipped Trump's rally on Wednesday in order to cast votes in Washington, a move Trump praised as he urged voters to support the Republican in November. Georgia law already requires voters to show identification to vote, and the state's Republican leaders also passed voting rules after the 2020 election that limited ballot drop boxes and absentee ballots. Several Republican voters interviewed at Trump's rally on Wednesday said, however, that they still do not trust the voting process. Republicans are frustrated because they don't see the reason to vote, because they know there's going to be cheating, said Rita Rorson, an 80-year-old retired registered nurse from Woodstock, Georgia. But you have to vote anyway. U.S. House passes $1 trillion defense bill despite Iran-Israel concerns. By Patricia Zengerle, Washington. The U.S. House of Representatives narrowly passed its version of a massive defense policy bill on Wednesday, despite Democrats' concerns about its huge price tag, the Iran war, and a provision that would boost Pentagon ties to Israel. The Fiscal 2027 National Defense Authorization Act, or NDAA, which authorizes an unprecedented $1.15 trillion in spending for the military, passed the House by 216 to 212. The vote was largely along party lines, as all but seven Republicans voted in favor of the measure, and all but six Democrats voted against. Democrats objected to the huge amount of money being authorized for the Pentagon at a time when President Donald Trump and his fellow Republicans are slashing spending on social programs. They also object to the ongoing and deeply unpopular war with Iran, which the Pentagon said has cost the U.S. $37.5 billion so far. Republicans said the trillion-dollar spending is essential to support the military as it wages war in Iran, fund defense systems development and equipment purchases, and provide benefits for the troops like raises of up to 7% and construction for barracks and family housing. Another measure that worried Democrats was a provision that would substantially expand military technology cooperation between the United States and Israel, despite calls from many Americans, particularly on the left, to roll back U.S. support for Israel, about concern over the heavy toll on Palestinian civilians of its attacks in Gaza. Historically seen by both parties as a must-pass legislation, the NDAA is one of the few major bills that always gets through Congress, having become law for 65 straight years. This year's bill faces major challenges, given deep partisan divisions within Congress on issues ranging from the massive size of the military budget to the Iran war, aid to Israel and Ukraine, and culture war causes like the treatment of transgender troops. The fiscal 2027 NDAA's fate was also complicated because Republicans voted to attach it to the Save America Act, Trump-backed legislation to tighten restrictions on voting, before sending it to the Senate. The impact of that decision on the NDAA's fate was unclear, given that there are not enough votes in the Senate to pass the voting law. Senate Democrats blocked the Senate's version of the NDAA last week. The chamber's Republican leaders have pledged to try again to advance the bill before leaving Washington for their August recess. It is early in the NDAA process. Each year, the House and Senate pass their own versions of the NDAA before Armed Services Committee negotiators agree on a compromise version that then comes up for a vote in each chamber. If the compromise version passes, it would be sent to the White House for Trump to sign into law or veto. That concludes this Thursday's reading from Reuters. My name is Jean, and it's been my pleasure to read for you.
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2: Here's the forecast for the Boston and South Shore area on the Talking Information Center from the National Weather Service. For today, sunny temperatures in the lower 80s. Clear and cool overnight, temperatures down near 60. Friday, sunny temperatures into the lower 80s. The sun rose this morning at 5:29, setting at 8:13 this evening. Stay tuned for more heading your way next on the Talking Information Center.
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7: Hi, this is Brian, and we are reading The Hill for Thursday, July 23rd. The story, Senate GOP expresses concern over Iran endgame after Hegseth hearing. Senate Republicans are growing increasingly concerned about what they say is a lack of a clear plan to end the military conflict with Iran, warning that rising U.S. casualties and stubbornly high gas prices are going to hurt their party in the midterm election. GOP lawmakers came away dissatisfied from a hearing Tuesday at which Defense Secretary Pete Hegseth testified in support of the administration's request for another $80 billion in emergency funding for the Iran war. Republicans want to provide the Pentagon with more money to replenish its munitions, but are frustrated the administration hasn't given them a clearer picture of how to end the conflict, which has dragged on since February 28. There's got to be an off-ramp. That's all there is to it, said Senator Jim Justice, Republican of West Virginia. Naturally, all of us are concerned because we've lost three wonderful, wonderful service people. In the last little while, he said, referring to three U.S. service members killed in recent days. Justice also raised concern about mounting civilian casualties in Iran, which are believed to range from 1,700 to more than 3,000 people killed. Every last one of us is super concerned about civilian casualties because, first and foremost, it's terrible. Secondarily, it's generally not very popular in the world, Justice said. In this situation where we're at right now, we've got to make one of two decisions, either just pull out and leave and roll the dice and hope for the best, or we've got to win, and winning is only one thing. Make sure they don't have a nuclear weapon, he added. Trump on Wednesday threatened to strike civilian infrastructure in Iran, such as bridges and power plants, if Iranian forces continue to target ships in the Strait of Hormuz. Anytime the Islamic Republic of Iran shoots at a ship in the Strait of Hormuz, whether it be by missile, rocket, drone, or any other device or weapon, the United States will bomb and destroy one bridge or power plant, including those located next to or in the capital city of Tehran, Trump posted on Truth Social. Justice urged Trump to move cautiously when selecting civilian targets. I do see that if we can't come to a need to cut off supply lines, whether it be bridges or roads or whatever it may be, yeah, we have to do it. But to just target a civilian site, a hospital or something like that, I don't think that he'll do that, Justice said. A Republican senator who requested anonymity said that the conflict's impact on gas prices is a huge political problem for GOP candidates heading into the November election. People are worried about it because otherwise they'd be cheerleading, the GOP lawmaker said. Nobody wants to be critical. Gas prices are high, the senator added. That's a big worry. Oil prices climbed

0: another 3% Wednesday after Secretary of State Marco Rubio said Iran is not serious about striking a deal to end the conflict. Speaker Mike Johnson, Republican of Louisiana, on Tuesday said the administration needs to find a way to come up with a quick resolution to the war, signaling growing restlessness among Republicans on Capitol Hill over the protracted nature of the conflict. Johnson, like many Republicans, endorsed Trump's goal of ending Iran's production of weapons-grade uranium as a very important objective, but he also urged finding an end to the conflict soon. "We got to wrap it up," he said. Democrats continue to pummel Republicans on a daily basis, arguing Trump has failed to neutralize Iran's nuclear and weapons programs and to reopen the Strait of Hormuz. "Americans are not impressed that Trump has botched this war from the start," Senate Democratic leader Chuck Schumer of New York said on the Senate floor, criticizing Trump's claim that people are very impressed by his handling of the conflict. Some Republicans agree the security situation in the region is worse than it was before Trump and Israeli Prime Minister Benjamin Netanyahu launched strikes in February. "I think the Iran war has not been a success. I've been opposed to the Iran war from the beginning. I think by any objective measure, we're worse off than we were before the war," Senator Rand Paul, Republican of Kentucky, said. "If you look at the militarization of the Strait of Hormuz, that's never happened before," he said. "There's not an easy way to unmilitarize the strait. From that point of view, I think we're in worse shape." Other Republicans are urging Trump to step up the intensity of strikes to put more pressure on Iran to agree to a lasting peace deal. "As long as it's sort of a tit-for-tat, the Iranian strike, and then we strike back, I think that's going to be inconclusive. I think we need to demonstrate our decisive military edge and open up the Strait of Hormuz," said Senator John Cornyn, Republican of Texas. "If anybody can do it, the United States. I'm not saying necessarily it's going to be easy, but to me, that's the end game." Republican lawmakers came away from Hegseth's testimony before the Senate Appropriations Committee on Tuesday, still hungry for more information about how the administration plans to end the conflict. "What I'm interested in getting more information on is not only the strategy and endgame for the war, but also the impact of not funding the training, the munitions, etc., which could have a very, very detrimental impact on the men and women who are serving," Senator Susan Collins, Republican of Maine, said. Asked if the administration has a clear plan to end the war, Collins pointed out that she and other key senators haven't yet received a classified briefing to give them a better picture of the scope and duration of the conflict. "I thought the hearing yesterday was somewhat helpful, but questions remain," she said. Senator John Kennedy, Republican of Louisiana, said senators need to get better answers from the administration in private. "We need to have a classified briefing. They need to answer our questions," Kennedy said. After hearing Hegseth's testimony, "We need some answers. What I'm concerned is they're running out of money," he said, echoing the concern shared by several other GOP senators that the funding situation at the Pentagon might be growing increasingly dire as the conflict drags on. The story: U.S.-Saudi nuclear deal faces swift backlash on multiple fronts. The Trump administration faced immediate backlash from the non-proliferation advocates and supporters of Israel on Wednesday after news broke of a nuclear cooperation deal signed between the United States and Saudi Arabia. The agreement could eventually allow the Saudis to enrich uranium, raising fears the Gulf power could build a nuclear bomb. While Saudi Arabia has a friendly relationship with the Trump administration, it remains a rival of Israel in the region and has been accused of involvement in the 9/11 terrorist attack just 25 years ago. Critics are calling for congressional review of a deal signed Wednesday by Energy Secretary Chris Wright and his Saudi counterpart, Prince Abdulaziz bin Salman. "A bad U.S. nuclear deal with Saudi Arabia is coming for congressional review," inexplicably carried over from the Biden administration, Andrea Strickler, the Non-Proliferation Program Deputy Director at the Foundation for Defense of Democracies, wrote on X. Congress should block it. If it does not, one hopes the policy will be reversed by a subsequent administration before too much damage is done in terms of watering down safeguards, setting negative precedents for other sites, states, and failing to contain the spread of enrichment and reprocessing, which we just put back in the box in Iran via force, she added. The decades-long peaceful deal, which includes bilateral safeguards, was designed to solidify ties between Washington and Riyadh and provide the U.S. nuclear industry with billions of dollars. It's a departure from the gold standard that was adopted by the U.S.-United Arab Emirates Nuclear Accord in 2009, in which the Emirates agreed to not enrich uranium and allow for inspections by the International Atomic Energy Agency, or IAEA. The so-called 123 agreement is designed to create a framework for U.S. companies to assist Saudi Arabia in developing its civilian nuclear program. The Energy Department said it will create U.S. jobs, expand nuclear technology exports, and reinforce global non-proliferation standards. A key point of the deal sets up U.S. companies to build a uranium enrichment facility in Saudi Arabia if a joint study between the two countries says it's warranted, according to reports. Critics of the deal want safeguards that would ensure Saudi Arabia couldn't create a nuclear weapon. Sources told ABC News that the U.S. and Saudi Arabia have agreed to safeguards, but that it would be overseen by the two countries and not the IAEA, like the deal with the UAE. The White House has not publicly commented on the deal. The Hill has reached out to the White House for comment. These agreements reflect our two nations' shared commitment to strengthening U.S.-Saudi commercial relations, delivering prosperity at home and security and to our allies abroad, Wright said in a statement. Rest assured, these agreements uphold the highest standards of nuclear safety and non-proliferation while relying on the world's best nuclear technology and scientists designed right here in the United States. Secretary of State Marco Rubio would not comment on the plan's details Wednesday, but said it would be put out when the moment is appropriate. We have to do it with Congress anyways, so we'll certainly do it publicly, Rubio said. But suffice it to say, the U.S. is not going to reach any agreement with any country in the world that leads to the risk of proliferation. Karen Young, a senior fellow at the Middle East Institute, said the announcement has been a long time coming, but doing it now gives some advantage to the Trump administration. There will be less impulse from Congress to resist the sharing, sale, and transfer of nuclear technology to Saudi Arabia, because one of the main opponents of the idea was Senator Lindsey Graham, she said. The politics have shifted, meaning the U.S. position on demanding normalization have softened. She also noted this could be a way to offer some support to Saudi Arabia in the context of the conflict with Iran. Former President Biden aimed to secure a similar deal with Saudi Arabia that would use American companies, but the Biden deal also aimed to normalize Saudi-Israeli relations. Negotiations were cut short after the terrorist group Hamas attacked Israel in 2023. John Hanna, senior fellow with the Jewish Institute for National Security of America, or JINSA, said the reported details of the energy deal raise more questions than answers, including why the U.S. gave up enormous leverage to secure Israeli-Saudi normalization by moving forward solely with Riyadh's nuclear demands. If Saudis can't get everything they seek from the U.S., no matter how politically difficult and strategically risky, without biting the bullet on normalization, what incentive will they have to take the risk with Israel later? He asked. Hanna, who served in foreign policy positions in Republican and Democratic administrations, said Trump could be calculating that Israeli-Saudi normalization is a non-starter given the fallout from Israel's war against Hamas following the October 7, 2023 terrorist attacks. He also raised the possibility that the U.S. is seeking to keep Riyadh from reaching out to China on nuclear technology or that talks on Saudi-Israeli normalization are still happening behind the scenes. Hannah worried the deal could undermine the push to constrain Iran's nuclear program, a key point of the ongoing U.S.-Israeli war, and give license to Russia and China to do their own deals around the world, circumventing IAEA protocols. Richard Nephew, who advised both the Biden and Obama administration on issues like sanctions and non-proliferation, wrote on social media that while he's all good with creativity and innovation and some of our non-proliferation policies and structures, some choices made by the Trump administration are concerning at first blush. He specifically noted that the removal of the IAEA's role in monitoring. Last year, a group of Democratic congressmen and senators wrote a letter to Rubio in the lead-up to the Saudi Crown Prince Mohammed bin Salman's visit to the White House, urging the administration to include the strongest possible gold standard non-proliferation measures in any nuclear cooperation agreement between the two nations. Lawmakers asked in the mid-November letter if the U.S. is considering constructing and operating a uranium enrichment facility in Saudi Arabia. Paul D. Guaglanone, the State Department of Deputy Assistant Secretary in the Bureau of Legislative Affairs, told lawmakers in March that once signed it goes into effect, the deal would establish a legal framework for a decades-long multi-billion dollar nuclear energy partnership between the U.S. and Saudi Arabia and our industries in a manner consistent with strong standards of nuclear non-proliferation, safety, and security. The March 2 letter, which was obtained by The Hill on Wednesday, said the deal would ultimately be submitted to Congress for the statutorily required review period. The story, six Democrats cross aisle, join GOP to back annual defense policy bill. Six Democratic House lawmakers cross the aisle on Wednesday to join a majority of Republicans in passing a nearly $1.15 trillion annual defense policy bill. The Democrats who backed the 2027 National Defense Authorization Act, or NDAA, all have a reputation of breaking with their party on key issues, and many are running for re-election in swing districts this November. The six House Democrats who voted for the NDAA are Representatives Henry Cuellar of Texas, Don Davis of North Carolina, Jared Golden of Maine, Vicente Gonzalez of Texas, Adam Gray of California, and Marie Glusenkamp Perez of Washington. I voted for the National Defense Authorization Act to strengthen our national defense while improving the pay, housing, and child care for our service members and their families, Cuellar said in a statement to The Hill on Wednesday. This vote is one step in the legislative process, and I will continue working toward a final bipartisan agreement that strengthens our national security while providing more resources to the men and women who serve our country. Independent Representative Kevin Kiley of California, who changed his affiliation from Republican earlier this year, also supported the legislation, and seven GOP lawmakers oppose its passage. The chamber advanced the mammoth bill in a 216-212 vote. Davis, who sits on the House Armed Services Committee, said several NDAA provisions would bolster the main military installation in his district, including Seymour Johnson Air Force Base and Marine Corps Air Station Cherry Point. By investing in our military installations, strengthening American manufacturing, and modernizing our military, this legislation helps ensure our service members remain ready to meet the evolving global security challenges, Davis said in a statement. These investments will create opportunities for Eastern North Carolina, support military families, and strengthen our nation's ability to confront emerging threats and protect the American people. A majority of Democrats oppose the legislation, citing opposition to the Iran war and concerns about a provision in the bill that would establish the United States-Israel Defense Technology Cooperation Initiative. This section also directs the Secretary of Defense to appoint an executive agent at the Pentagon to oversee the newly formed initiative. GOP Representative Thomas Massie of Kentucky, who led an unsuccessful effort to remove Section 219 from this bill, earlier this week said this provision tragically merges our military and supply chains with Israel's. Let's hope this version fails in the Senate because Section 219 is a betrayal of our sovereignty, Massey wrote in a social media post following the bill's passage. Republicans supportive of this bill disputed the Kentucky lawmakers' characterization of this section. Texas Representative Keith Self, Republican, told The Hill that that is a tortured reading of the verbiage. The legislation includes raises to service members by 5 to 7%, expands U.S. defense production capacity, greenlights about $1.8 billion for barracks and family housing, along with authorizing around $56 billion for aircraft development, including next-generation fighter jet B-21 Raiders, F-35s, and others. In an increasingly dangerous world, we are reminded of President Reagan's admonition that freedom is not passed along in the bloodstream. It must be fought for and protected so the next generation may enjoy the same level of security and opportunity we have known, Speaker Mike Johnson, Republican of Louisiana, said after the vote. And that starts in Congress, safeguarding our liberties by providing for our common defense is one of our most basic responsibilities as elected representatives, and this year's NDAA meets the moment, Johnson said. The story: GOP senators criticized Trump plan to sell access to Truth Social posts. GOP senators at odds with President Trump are slamming the plan floated by his social media company to sell faster access to the president's market-moving online posts to wealthy trading firms, which could give them a crucial edge in the financial markets. Trump Media and Technology Group, or TMTG, the parent company of Truth Social, announced last week it would launch Truth API, a direct data feed that would give investment firms real-time access to posts from the highest-ranking Truth Social accounts. Business-focused media outlets, including Reuters and CNBC, reported that executives at Truth Social discussed charging Wall Street traders and investment firms as much as $100,000 a month for faster access to the president's posts. TMTG has also pitched a discounted plan that would cost $60,000 per month if a client firm agrees to a 3-year contract, according to Reuters and CNBC. I think that's wrong. It's a form of buying access, said Senator Bill Cassidy, Republican of Louisiana, who lost his primary to a Trump-backed candidate earlier this year. He said families struggling to make ends meet would wonder, why would you reward those who are already doing well when we should do more for those who are struggling? Senator Susan Collins, Republican of Maine, who faces a competitive re-election race in Maine, said she didn't know the details of the plan but questioned its rationale. That does not sound appropriate, she said. GOP lawmakers say the business move is poorly timed as Democrats are making a major push on Capitol Hill to accuse Trump of self-dealing and corruption. Senator Lisa Murkowski, Republican of Alaska, said selling VIP access to Trump's statements before they become public raises questions about conflicts of interest and ethical propriety. I think it through. You are talking about the ability to move markets when you're advancing information, she said. This is where we're getting $100,000 for you to buy your visa to be teacher in a place like Alaska. We don't really want to be that place where everything comes down to pay for play, she said. Murkowski called the money-making scheme wild. The president is the president of the United States and not in a position to use the position to enhance your own personal wealth. I hope he's not thinking about that, she said. A spokesperson for Trump Media and Technology Group pushed back on the senator's criticism and suggested that Truth API is simply a response to market demand. With no apparent sense of irony, certain politicians falsely accuse us of anti-free market behavior while pressuring businesses into boycotting a product, all in a coordinated effort to harm a publicly traded company, said Shannon Devine, who offered a statement on behalf of the company. The statement appeared to be a direct response to a letter circulated Tuesday by Senator Mark Warner, Democrat of Virginia, urging banks and trading companies not to pay for faster access to Trump's social media posts. This arrangement presents a serious risk to market integrity, creates a clear and unacceptable pathway for corruption, and undermines public confidence in the fair dissemination of market-moving government information, a crucial factor in maintaining stable and trustworthy financial markets, Warner wrote in a letter to the Bank Policy Institute, the Securities Industry Financial Markets Association, the Managed Funds Association, and Financial Services Forum, the Principal Traders Group, and the American Bankers Association. Trump transferred what at the time was his $4 billion stake in Trump Media and Technology Group into a trust controlled by Donald Trump Jr., according to securities filings made public in December of 2024. The president's son reportedly had sole voting and investment power at the time over Trump's stake in the media company. Trump transferred what at the time was his $4 billion stake in TMTG into a trust controlled by Donald Trump Jr., according to securities filings made public in December 2024. The president's son reportedly had sole voting and investment power at the time over Trump's stake in the media company. Asked to react to the proposal, Senator John Curtis, Republican of Utah, said there are several layers to that question. Is it illegal? Is it unethical? Is it something that I would do? With only a little bit of information, all I can tell you is it's not something I would do, he said. Democrats immediately criticized the proposal, arguing it is the latest example of what they say is a historic level of corruption in the Oval Office under Trump. Take Trump's Truth API for $100,000 a month. Wall Street can buy early access to the president's market-moving posts, and in milliseconds, traders can make a fortune. If they get this information first, Senate Democratic leader Chuck Schumer of New York said. If a White House aide sold presidential announcements to traders, it would be an earth-shattering scandal, and now Trump makes it a subscription plan, he said. We said we're talking about corruption. Every day he gives us more proof. Senator Tom Tillis, Republican of North Carolina, who is retiring at the end of the year and has also battled with Trump, said the president's advisors need to put a stop to the business plan, warning it will give Democrats more political ammo for the midterm election. Just the appearances are troubling, he said, before you even get into any of the ethical or legal aspects of it. It's just, guys, why this? I'm thinking about people that are going to be voting in this election that grew up like me. Sooner or later, you start looking at that, and that is not a world you represent, he said, referring to his youth growing up in a trailer park before he became a top-level executive at PricewaterhouseCoopers. Asked if the business proposal crossed ethical boundaries, Tillis responded, I can see the argument, let's face it. It just doesn't make sense to me on its face, he said. Maybe we can do like NASCAR and maybe put commercial decals on our Senate benches and stuff, he quipped. In another concerning development for GOP senators, CNN reported last week that Trump promoted more than 20 companies on his Truth Social account days after buying stock in those companies. Republicans were already privately questioning whether Trump appears out of step with the concerns of average Americans as he pushes for controversial proposals, such as $1 billion for the construction of a lavish 90,000-square-foot ballroom at the White House and a $1.8 billion anti-weaponization fund for MAGA allies who were prosecuted by the Justice Department. It doesn't look right, said a GOP senator who requested anonymity to comment candidly on the plan to sell special access to Trump's posts. The GOP lawmaker also expressed bewilderment over Trump's earlier venture of selling watches ranging in price from $499 to $100,000. Senator John Cornyn, Republican of Texas, who was also defeated by a Trump-backed primary challenger, laughed when asked about Trump's latest business plan. I'm still trying to digest how to react to it, he said. He's engaged in all sorts of commercial enterprises, including taking an interest in various companies in exchange for various federal grants and loans, which I think is problematic. The story, Scalise embraces House GOP's elder statesman role amid leadership shakeup speculation. House Majority Leader Steve Scalise, Republican of Louisiana, has reached his peak elder statesman era in President Trump's second term. The number two House Republican has harnessed policymaking lessons from Trump's rocky first-term trifecta, providing institutional memory that is unique among the conference's other top leaders who rose to their positions later. At the same time, Scalise has grown his relationship with Trump and enjoyed more cohesive working relationships with leadership colleagues. That experience, plus his conservative bona fides and surviving a brush with death in the 2017 congressional baseball shooting, has positioned Scalise to be a top contender for the House GOP's number one slot should control of the House flip after the midterms. The always-on message Scalise brushed off that prospect, though, as he expressed optimism about Republicans' chances of defying history to keep control of the chamber. In an interview with The Hill in his Capitol office last week, Scalise said he has a unique skill set with his conservative policy wonk roots and history of building trust with Trump. That has helped him most, he said, in pushing major legislation through a historically slim and complicated Republican majority. I think that goes back to being chairman of the Republican Study Committee, Scalise said, referring to the largest policy-minded, traditionally conservative caucus on the House, which he led more than a decade ago before jumping to the GOP whip in 2014. You've got to really take it serious and focus on the details, because the details are what matter. As House Republicans last year crafted the one big beautiful bill that extended tax cuts and pushed through partisan spending priorities, Scalise was the only member of House Republican leadership who was also in a top leadership position when Republicans crafted the Tax Cuts and Jobs Act reconciliation bill in Trump's first term in 2017. I learned from the first Trump term that he was not in sync with all of leadership. Some were fighting President Trump, Scalise said of Trump's first term, noting the president's rough relationship with then-Senate Majority Leader Mitch McConnell, Republican of Kentucky, and saying Trump didn't have the closest relationship with former Speaker Paul Ryan, Republican of Wisconsin. That dynamic, Scalise said, led to delays in advancing a party legislative agenda. We literally wasted the first 6 months with everybody being on different pages, Scalise said. Republican leaders didn't want that to happen again should Trump win the 2024 election, and started planning months ahead of time what they would do legislatively if the GOP won trifecta control of government. Scalise said he flew to Mar-a-Lago to talk to Trump about those ideas about 6 months before the election and took his suggestions of what kind of policies to add, like the no tax on tips provision for qualified tipped workers. Our relationship has grown through the years to where we not only trust each other, but he also knows that I have a really good understanding of how the House works, Scalise said of his relationship with Trump. We've been able to bridge some gaps through some of that trust. Then Scalise got into the policy weeds and management of the committee leaders, crafting the various aspects of what would eventually get put into the bill, even months ahead of the election. I had tasked the committees with very aggressive things to do, but I gave them a clear direction along the way, Scalise said. I gave everybody deadlines, you know, get the bills out by these times. These are your target numbers. In the end, the House GOP was able to overcome infighting, made more complicated by the slim Republican majority, and deliver the one big beautiful bill, which Republicans and the White House have since worked to rebrand as the Working Families Tax Cut, to Trump's desk by July 4 last year. The dynamics in the House GOP have shifted dramatically in Scalise's nearly two decades in Congress. Narrow margins and emboldened hardliners have led to out-in-the-open rebellions on legislative items, big and small, on a nearly weekly basis. Scalise said the aim of the leadership team now is to bring different factions of the conference together to help them understand each other's perspectives. I think leadership stopping them from getting it, whether it's really other colleagues of theirs that won't vote for that stuff, Scalise said. I said, well, don't make it be leadership versus everybody else. Have them in the room sitting across the table from their own colleagues. You can hash out a lot of problems in an hour and a half, 2-hour meeting of some yelling and screaming, Scalise said. He doesn't do that alone. Speaker Mike Johnson, Republican of Louisiana, has also embraced those kinds of meetings, which he dubs intense fellowship. The speaker's got incredible patience. He and I have a great relationship. We've known each other for 30 years, Scalise said. I do think that helps. It's no secret on Capitol Hill that Scalise had a complicated relationship with Johnson's predecessor, former Speaker Kevin McCarthy, Republican of California, even though they both publicly downplayed the tension. With fellow Louisianan Johnson at the helm, Scalise comes across as more empowered than in the past, though the majority leader declined to characterize it that way. I'm not going to compare leadership teams. I'm just going to talk about what we're doing, Scalise said. I've been in majorities where we had 35-seat majorities where we didn't get as much done. Scalise said leaders now try to emphasize to his members that they can do big things, but to do so, we're going to have to come together and work through our differences. Despite Johnson's odds-defying performance as Speaker, given the slim majority and rebel culture, Republicans widely assume a midterm loss would result in the Speaker exiting from leadership altogether. Johnson recently told the Wall Street Journal he wants to stay in the post if Republicans win, but demurred when asked about if Republicans are relegated to the minority. Scalise, the current number two Republican, is an obvious contender to take the number one slot if Johnson departs, but members have also speculated about whether House Majority Whip Tom Emmer, Republican of Minnesota, would seek the job, and suspect that House Judiciary Committee Chair Jim Jordan, Republican of Ohio, could make an insurgent bid, though none of them have confirmed that interest. All three of them at various points sought to replace McCarthy as Speaker when he was ousted 3 years ago. Scalise did not directly answer when asked if he would seek to be a minority leader. He said people are always asking him, are you going to run against this guy? Are you going to run for that thing? As long as I can do this job well, I don't worry about the next job, and I've never done that, Scalise said. I know some people walk in the building thinking they're going to be president of the United States. That's never been the approach I've had. His short-lived bid for Speaker after McCarthy's ouster was complicated by uncertainty about whether he would be up for the job health-wise. Scalise, 60, was diagnosed with multiple myeloma, a blood cancer, in August 2023. The cancer was described by his office as very treatable, but some Republicans were hesitant to hand him the high-stress, travel-intensive job just a couple months later. He announced in February 2024 that his cancer was in complete remission and has traveled extensively on the campaign trail since. Still, scrutiny of high-powered lawmakers' health issues has increased in the last few years, with instances like former President Biden being pushed to end his re-election bid after a disastrous debate performance. Representative Tom Keene Jr., Republican of New Jersey, refusing to explain his health-related absence for months, and McConnell waiting weeks to fully explain the circumstances of his hospital stay. But Scalise's cancer battle, combined with his emotional and legendary return after surviving the congressional baseball shooting, also displays personal resilience that has endeared him to the rest of the GOP. Through tough votes and turbulent internal politics in the Republican Party, Scalise has been a disciplined messenger for Republicans, seemingly incapable of putting his foot in his mouth. I know what I need to do, Scalise said about his message discipline. We have got a tough conference, a complicated conference, but you know you've got to work with everybody, but you also have to be candid with him and go, okay, it's time. Now it's time to get on the train. It helps, he said, that Trump is engaged in the process. The president will ask Scalise to give him names of members to call to get on board. And while some might see the attention from Trump as a treat, Scalise insisted, that's not a call you want to have. He's our best closer for a reason, because he knows what he wants to do, and we're all helping each other achieve the things we ran on, Scalise said of Trump. The story how USAID's elimination hit U.S. efforts on Cyclospora. When the Trump administration and Elon Musk's Department of Government Efficiency, or DOGE, gleefully dismantled the U.S. Agency for International Development, or USAID, last year, it set off a chain of events that is still being felt in the sluggish federal response to a record number of cyclosporiasis infections. USAID helped fund key divisions of the Centers for Disease Control and Prevention, or CDC, such as the Division of Parasitic Diseases and Malaria. Much of that division was focused on the President's Malaria Initiative, or PMI, a program to combat malaria abroad, as well as other programs to fight neglected tropical diseases. PMI was run jointly by the CDC and USAID. The money supported lab and epidemiological work in the field and at the agency. But when USAID was gutted, the CDC suddenly found itself with a $30 to $40 million hole in its budget that needed to be plugged. That's more than half of the amount of money they got that they get. So that's a significant cut in funds, said Daniel Jernigan, former director of the CDC's Emerging and Zoonotic Infectious Disease Division. So last year, when I was still there, we had to make difficult decisions. The remaining parasitic and malaria funds had to be stretched to cover all the money that was lost from USAID. Cyclospora work was collateral damage. The cutting of USAID funds for malaria and neglected tropical diseases were on top of an insufficiently funded base, essentially disabling the group to where they could not perform optimally for the cyclospora surge, Jernigan said. The CDC would typically bring in additional staff with different areas of expertise to help with a large parasitic outbreak, but Jernigan said those people no longer work at the agency. Because of the Trump administration's hiring freeze, expert scientists weren't allowed to renew their term employment and were removed from the CDC, Jernigan said. Staff left because of DOGE's fork in the road, and contractors were let go because there was no malaria and neglected tropical disease funds to pay them. Should an expert leave or be cut, you can't take someone from down the hall and just put them in the empty lab, said Michael Osterholm, who directs the Center for Infectious Disease Research and Policy at the University of Minnesota and has helped investigate previous cyclospora outbreaks. It's not just do you have a person there, but what is that person's expertise, Osterholm said. Nationwide, the CDC said it has confirmed 4,173 cases of cyclosporiasis since May 1, though some states are seeing much higher case numbers than others. The worst year in the U.S. for infections was 2019, when about 4,700 illnesses were reported. According to federal data on confirmed and suspected cases, the CDC is investigating more than 7,400 additional cases that are not yet laboratory confirmed. Many of the additional illnesses have been reported by Michigan and Ohio, and health officials and experts have said that the actual number of infections is likely higher. Osterholm said the federal response has been much slower than it should be because the CDC is taking too long to process samples and determine if there are multiple strains of the parasite that can help determine which cases are linked. The worst of the outbreak has been concentrated in the Midwest, but without additional information from the CDC, it can seem more widespread, Osterholm said. This is a complicated outbreak, and it's likely more than one source causing it. It's hard to discern if we're seeing hundreds of cases, but in three outbreaks caused by three different sources, or just one, Osterholm said. For instance, there are case clusters in states on the West Coast, but no evidence that they are tied to the outbreak that sickened thousands of people in Michigan, Ohio, West Virginia, Indiana, and Kentucky. The Food and Drug Administration, or FDA, has linked the outbreak across those five states to iceberg lettuce from Taylor Farms facilities in Mexico, The lettuce was supplied to Taco Bell locations in those states, as well as selected Walmart locations across the country. The company has since issued a recall of various packaged products containing iceberg lettuce across 27 states that were sourced from central Mexico. The illnesses are caused by Cyclospora, a parasite transmitted through contaminated food and water. Health authorities do not have a definitive answer to what products are making people sick. Acting FDA Commissioner Kyle Diamantis told reporters on Monday the agency is investigating several subclusters of Cyclosporiasis cases across the country. Still, Health Secretary Robert F. Kennedy Jr. said Tuesday the outbreak was under control. The story, Democrats hold 11-point lead over GOP on generic ballot. Democrats in a new poll have an 11-point lead over Republicans on a generic congressional ballot as the midterm fight for control of the House and Senate intensifies. A national survey from Emerson College polling found 53% of voters sided with the generic Democrat, up 3 points from last month, while 42% sided with the Republican, up 2 points from last month. Spencer Kimball, executive director of Emerson College Polling, noted that women voters break for the Democratic candidate by a 27-point margin, driving the Democrats' significant lead on the ballot. Men were more split, siding with the Democrat candidate by a 5-point margin. The Emerson results indicate a wider edge for Democrats than some other findings. Decision Desk HQ's polling averages put Democrats at an advantage of roughly 4 points, with around 46% to the GOP's 42%. That includes July polling from YouGov The Economist, which found Democrats up 5 points in its latest survey, and from Morning Consult, which put Democrats up just 3 points, and it marks a slight tightening of the margin since last month. Pollster Nate Silver's averages show Democrats with a 6-point lead, putting the party at 48% to Republicans 42%. Democrats are heading into this fall's elections against the backdrop of the historic trend that the party out of power gains ground in midterm cycles, and the latest polls show they have a path to flipping either chamber. Party leaders are hoping their candidates can capitalize on Trump's poor approval numbers and sway voters who are frustrated with the economy under Republican control on Capitol Hill. But it's set to be an uphill climb amid a midterm landscape complicated by mid-decade redistricting and unexpected shakeups in critical races. Just over 100 days out from the election, DDHQ's forecast suggests Democrats are narrowly favored to net the seats they need to flip the House, while the Senate leans slightly toward Republicans. That data currently suggests Democrats could win a 224-211 advantage in the House, while Republicans narrowly retain power in a 50-50 Senate, with Vice President Vance as the tiebreaker vote. The Emerson survey was conducted July 19 through 20 among 1,100 likely U.S. voters and had a credibility interval similar to a poll's margin of error of plus or minus 2.9%. The story, ratepayer bill gains momentum in House amid data center backlash. A bill that seeks to mitigate data centers' impacts on Americans' electric bills is gaining steam in the House as lawmakers face pressure to act in the face of sharp backlash to the sprawling AI infrastructure. The Bipartisan Ratepayer Protection Act would require states to consider standards that put the costs on tech companies rather than individuals. Its supporters say it could help alleviate potential price spikes caused by power-hungry data centers, but critics say it doesn't go far enough to solve the problem. The legislation advanced out of the House Energy and Commerce Committee on Tuesday in a 52-0 vote, a strong display of bipartisan support and a reflection of how the backlash to the data center build-out has crossed party lines. The measure, which aims to codify a White House pledge signed by tech giants earlier this year, forces state regulators to hold a hearing on a standard that would ensure that large data centers pay for the cost of new power or power lines stemming from their electricity use. It does not force them to actually adopt such standards. It has become clear that across the entire industry, there is one entity uniquely positioned to stand up for families and communities who are the ones paying electricity bills, and that is this committee and our colleagues in Congress. House Energy and Commerce Chair Brett Guthrie, Republican of Kentucky, said in a statement, the Ratepayer Protection Act also recently got a companion in the Senate, bolstering its chances of becoming law. Senator John Husted, Republican of Ohio, introduced the measure in the upper chamber last week. A spokesperson for the senator said in a statement that he is encouraged by the bipartisan support and committee passage in the House and will continue working with the Senate Energy and Natural Resources Committee to get the bill across the finish line in the Senate. While the legislation's momentum is growing, it's still not totally clear whether it will ultimately be taken up to become law. Matt Van Hyfe, a spokesperson for the House Energy and Commerce Republicans, said in an email that he is confident it will continue to advance after passing out of committee. While the bill does not specifically require states to establish standards, Clara Summers, director of the Consumers for a Better Grid campaign at Citizens Utility Board, said that having direction from Congress is helpful. There are states that are not addressing this issue as proactively. So having a message from Congress that says, hey, you, within this timeline, need to at least take up this issue is a good push. Summers said that the standards that the bill would have states consider would hold data centers accountable for their generation, transmission, distribution, and other costs, but it'll ultimately be up to the states whether to act and how specifically. Even as they supported the legislation, some Democrats on the House Energy and Commerce Committee described it as a first step rather than a panacea. Representative Nanette Barragan, Democrat of California, said that the bill recognizes an important principle, but also said this was not going to be enough. We need to do more to ensure that families are protected from higher energy costs while also addressing the health and the environmental impacts. Data centers, which are central to powering AI development, have encountered increasing resistance from local communities as tech companies push to rapidly build new server warehouses and expand access to computing capacity. However, local communities have objected to new data center projects over concerns about electricity prices, water usage, and potential pollution. Some experts have also connected the opposition to broader fears surrounding AI, such as job displacement. Lawmakers are scrambling to find solutions to mitigate their constituents' concerns. As recently as last year, data center projects were being touted by Democrats and Republicans alike as major investment opportunities for communities. A political poll released Tuesday found that 41% of Americans opposed a data center being built in their local area, while 24% supported it. In January, just 28% opposed such a project and 36% were in favor. Representative Kathy Castor, Democrat of Florida, who sponsored the Ratepayer Protection Act, said that overall the slate of bipartisan legislation the committee was taking up at the multi-bill markup was inadequate to address the problem. I believe that the majority should be doing more at this time to lower household electric bills, she said, referring to the House Republican majority. The bipartisan bills are good first steps, yet they do fall short at this time of energy inflation and higher electric bills. Castor particularly lamented that the House and Energy Commerce Committee was not taking up a bill of hers that would require federal regulators to speed up the connection of new power sources to the grid. But she also praised the ratepayer bill for telling developers if a company wants to build a data center, they should pay for the power and grid upgrades that they need. It's great that the Congress is concerned about price issues. We are living in an affordability crisis. People are really straining to pay their bills, especially their energy bills. Camden Weber, senior climate and energy policy specialist at the Center for Biological Diversity, told The Hill. But the concerns that with data centers are so much broader than just that, she continued. There are environmental concerns, water scarcity issues, air pollution, a whole mess of things. And this bill, while it seems good in its intent, it doesn't go far enough. Weber also raised concerns about the way in which the Ratepayer Protection Act works, underscoring that it is voluntary and not a mandate on states. However, for some lawmakers, this flexibility is part of the measure's appeal. Importantly, this isn't Washington dictating outcomes to Louisiana. Representative Troy Carter, Democrat of Louisiana, said at Tuesday's markup, this bill doesn't force state regulators to adopt any specific rate structure. It sets a federal standard for state utility commissions to consider, then use their own judgment to decide whether and how to apply it. Local officials know the needs of their area better than anyone else, he added. This bill gives them a strong framework and a starting point from which to operate while preserving the flexibility to tailor solutions that fit each community's unique mix of growth, infrastructure, and ratepayers. Asked about whether they expected the legislation to impact policy, Republican committee spokesperson Ben Mullaney said via email that the panel was working with states and utilities to ensure they have the tools and resources necessary to keep the grid working effectively. The Ratepayer Protection Act, in essence, sends a strong signal from Congress that states need to be examining these large computational loads and working to make sure residential ratepayers do not bear the financial burden of generating and transmitting the electricity needed for those data centers, Mullaney said. The bill is also facing blowback from tech industry voices, the Data Center Coalition, an industry trade group backed by several major tech firms, said it opposes rate changes to the bill that limited its scope to focus solely on data centers. Josh Levy, president and CEO of the Data Center Coalition, said in a statement that the group supports the original version and intent of the legislation. However, the Energy and Commerce Committee's changes to the bill narrow its scope to single out the data center industry, leaving everyday Americans vulnerable to the costs associated with large load growth from other industries as they continue to expand operations in the U.S., he added. The story, Lindell Tafoya widening leads in Minnesota GOP primaries. A new poll shows local both businessman Mike Lindell and political and cultural commentator Michelle Tafoya gaining momentum in the Minnesota Republican gubernatorial and Senate primaries, respectively. The poll conducted by KSTP Survey USA shows that while the GOP frontrunners are gaining bigger leads, the Democratic Senate primary between Representative Angie Craig of Minnesota and Lieutenant Governor Peggy Flanagan is still tightening. Lindell leads the Republican gubernatorial primary by 9 points, with 35% of support, according to the poll. House Speaker Lisa DeMuth is in second place with 26%, and GOP-endorsed Kendall Qualls is in third with 11%. 22% of respondents were undecided. Lindell recently received a complete and total endorsement from President Trump, calling him one of America's greatest and most hardworking patriots, in a post on Truth Social. A federal judge in Minnesota ruled against the Pillow Man last year over his claims that Smartmatic voting machines helped rig the 2020 presidential election. In the last month, Lindell selected Philip Parrish, a retired Navy lieutenant commander, for his running mate after Parrish ended his own Republican gubernatorial campaign. Candidates want to flip the Minnesota governor's seat from Tim Walz, Democrat, who after two terms will not be seeking re-election. The former vice president hopeful came under heavy criticism for his handling of the state's fraud scandal. Prosecutors alleged as much as $9 billion was stolen by various groups in reimbursements for meal assistance, aid, and other services. The Minnesota Republican Senate primary has Tafoya leading by around 30 points with 41% of the vote. She hopes to flip retiring Democratic Senator Tina Smith's seat. Royce White, the former professional basketball player who previously ran for state senate, came in second place with 10% of support. Tom Weiler, a Navy veteran who previously ran for the House, received 7%. Adam Schwarz, a combat veteran backed by Minnesota GOP, received 5%. 28% of respondents were undecided. The Minnesota primaries will be held on August 11.
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0: Were undecided. The Minnesota primaries will be held on August 11.
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2: And coming up next on the Talking Information Center, it's the Foreign Affairs Journal. Please stay tuned.
3: Hello, everyone. This is Jolie from the Talking Information Center. Today is July 14th, and I'll be reading the July-August publication of the Foreign Affairs magazine called Who Will Win the Next War? The first article today is titled, How to Survive the AI Shock, A Policy Playbook to Avert Political Crisis, by James A. Davidson and Matthew J. Slaughter. Let's begin. The dawning age of artificial intelligence holds great promise for the world economy and for the United States. Like so many other countries, the United States has endured decades of slow growth in labor productivity. Productivity, the amount of goods and services produced per worker, is the single most important measure of a country's overall economic success. Slow productivity growth has meant poor growth in average incomes, which in turn has fueled much of the political turmoil manifested across the globe in the last generation. In the United States, slow growth in productivity has contributed to escalating political polarization and what many see as the gradual death of the American dream. The United States needs to conjure up a productivity renaissance. The AI seems to be a perfect catalyst. In 2024, U.S. productivity in the non-farm business sector grew by 3%, the fastest increase in a non-recession, non-pandemic year in decades. A McKinsey study published in 2025 estimated that by 2030, AI-powered agents and robots could generate somewhere between $2.9 trillion and $6.4 trillion in new annual economic value for the United States. A productivity gain equal to 9-20% of the country's 2025 gross domestic product, a $28.7 trillion for the world overall. AI is poised to power this kind of renaissance because it drives both capital investment and innovation, the two ways that countries can reliably increase their productivity. The United States and a growing number of other countries are witnessing a surge in capital investment in AI infrastructure, including computer chips, data centers, and electrical systems. According to the Federal Reserve Bank of St. Louis, AI-related investment accounted for about 39% of total U.S. GDP growth in 2025. That number is set to go up in 2026. According to the Financial Times, the four largest U.S. hyperscalers in AI and cloud computing, Alphabet, Amazon, Meta, and Microsoft, plan to increase their collective capital spending on AI in 2026 to $725 billion, a 77% increase from the roughly $410 billion they collectively spent last year. The other means of increasing productivity, innovation, involves discovering new goods and services and more efficient ways to produce existing ones. Every day, companies are using AI to discover and take advantage of efficiencies and automate routine tasks. For example, AlphaFold, the AI program developed by DeepMind, whose scientists won the 2024 Nobel Prize in Chemistry, has dramatically quickened the discovery and analysis of the proteins needed to produce breakthrough drugs and other medical advances. Yet despite all this economic promise, AI is also creating great political peril. The potential destruction of jobs at a faster rate and a wider scope than existing government assistance can reasonably address. The continuum is hardly new. And innovation has almost always reduced labor demand for some goods and services. Sometimes that innovation did not result in widespread loss of existing jobs, but rather the disappearance of old tasks and the invention of new ones and capabilities within those corporations. In the early 1980s, for instance, around 16.5 million Americans worked in office operations and administrative support. Despite all the information technology inventions that have automated such secretarial tasks as taking dictation and making copies, almost the same number of Americans work in this sector today, They just do different things.

0: things. Sometimes innovation permanently reduces the demand for certain jobs. Craftspeople producing horse-drawn wagons when the automobile was invented. Typists with typewriters at the dawn of personal computers. Workers on assembly lines automated with robots and other capital investments. This destruction is a fundamental feature of productivity growth. Indeed, the destruction of existing jobs, companies, and sometimes entire industries is a necessary condition for creating new jobs, higher incomes, and greater wealth. But creative destruction also harms some workers and communities and can spark political resistance. This dynamic has been true since at least the Industrial Revolution, when the Luddites, skilled British textile workers, protesting the invention and implementation of new machines, raided factories and destroyed power looms and knitting frames. Centuries later, the flow of low-cost Chinese exports into the United States has reduced demand for many American-made goods, undercutting thousands of U.S. manufacturers and gutting many communities. Today, evidence is building that AI is reducing labor demand in many industries, leading to a quote-unquote AI shock, akin to the China shock of the early 21st century. But whereas the China shock was mostly confined to older workers in a few industries, the coming AI shock may ultimately prove much larger and more destructive. It is predominantly affecting the young rather than the old, the more educated rather than the less educated, and the full sweep of industries rather than mainly manufacturing. And because of the breakneck pace of innovation, the AI shock is reverberating much more rapidly than the China shock did. If the scope and speed of the AI shock exceeds the capacity of policymakers to find solutions that blunt its negative effects, the repercussions may be severe. Countries that fail to institute adequate labor market support for displaced workers may lose out on the productivity gains of artificial intelligence if they bow to public pressure to pass new laws and regulations that stifle or even reverse its spread. They may face political turmoil along new, sharper cleavages, and they may fall permanently behind countries that manage to mitigate the AI shock and thus realize its full gains. Some companies have taken welcome steps to help affected workers. Jamie Dimon, the chief executive and chair of JP Morgan Chase, and Dan Schulman, the CEO of Verizon, have each announced programs to assist employees whose jobs have been or will be eliminated because of AI. But private sector solutions are insufficient to address AI's economy. Wide effects. Responding to the AI shock effectively requires meaningful public investment now. The United States is singularly unprepared for such an undertaking. Its antiquated labor market policies are narrowly focused and inadequately funded. Without new sources of tax revenue to support and restrain... Without new sources of tax revenue to support and retrain displaced workers, the country will simply not be able to cope with the scale of the shock. A pair of new policies can prevent the United States from repeating the mistakes of the China shock. Tax credits to encourage training and new skills, and wage loss insurance to encourage reemployment. These new fiscal outlays should be funded by a new tax on equity-related compensation, which would more fairly distribute the windfalls of AI's expected productivity gains among the executives of companies that will financially benefit most of the technology's disruptive effects and the workers hit hardest by it. The AI boom will assuredly transform the U.S. economy in ways no economist can fully anticipate. But these policies will ensure that its gains are more broadly shared across innovative companies, their workers, and communities across America. The next section is titled Degrees of Difficulty. Consider the following headlines from late 2025. In October, Amazon announced the elimination of 14,000 jobs along with plans for further cuts. A month later, Verizon eliminated over 13,000 jobs, roughly 13% of its workforce, and its largest round of layoffs ever. According to the executive coaching firm Challenger, Gray and Christmas, job cuts announced across the United States in 2025 totaled 1.2 million, a 58% increase from the previous year, and the highest tally, excluding the COVID-19 pandemic period, since the nadir of the Great Recession in 2009. Increasingly, companies cite AI as the reason for such layoffs. In June 2025, Amazon's CEO, Andy Jassy, warned that the company expected to, quote-unquote, reduce our total corporate workforce as we get efficiency gains from losing AI extensively over the next few years. In November, Enrique Lores, then the head of HP, explained a cut of approximately 5,000 jobs as part of the company's effort to embed AI, quote-unquote, in everything we do. This year has brought more of the same. In January, Bank of America's CEO, Brian Monahan, predicted staff reductions as the company pursues, quote-unquote, operational excellence and application of new technologies, including AI. The following month, the financial services company Block announced that it would lay off nearly 40% of its workforce, over 4,000 employees, thanks to the adoption of AI, quote-unquote, intelligence tools. In April, Meta announced plans to lay off about 8,000 employees, 10% of its workforce, and scrap 6,000 open positions while expanding its AI investments. That same day, Monahan revealed that AI had already eliminated 1,000 jobs at Bank of America. In May, the chief executive and president of Cloudflare justified that the elimination of 1,100 jobs, not as a cost-cutting exercise or an assessment of individuals' performance, but as an effort to define how a world-class, high-growth company operates and creates value in the agentic AI era. Not all these recent layoffs can be attributed solely to AI, but employee efficiency is at the heart of many decisions to deploy the technology. Although the growing volume of AI-related layoffs means that this emerging shock is affecting many kinds of workers, it seems to be disproportionately hitting the young and more educated across all industries. One of the most definitive academic studies to date by the Stanford Digital Economy Lab examined monthly payroll records for millions of people across tens of thousands of companies from the months before the initial public release of OpenAI's ChatGPT in November 2022 through July 2025. Drawing on data from ADP, the largest payroll software provider in the United States, the researchers found that workers between the ages of 22 and 25 and the occupations most exposed to AI, such as software developers and customer service representatives, experience a 6% decline in employment. In contrast, employment trends for more experienced workers in the same occupations and workers of all ages in less experienced occupations, such as nursing aides, have remained stable or continued to grow, the paper said. The China shock brought blue-collar, less-educated American workers into direct competition with hundreds of millions of low-wage Chinese workers. In contrast, a Federal Reserve Bank of New York study concluded that recent increases in overall U.S. employment were concentrated among recent college graduates and white-collar workers. Among the entire U.S. economy, the unemployment rate for recent college graduates is outpacing that of the overall labor force. In March 2026, the jobless rate for recent college graduates stood at about 5.6%, compared with the 4.2% for the overall population. Perhaps the most prominent early casualty of AI's pressure on the white-collar job market is software engineers. Particularly recent STEM college graduates struggling to secure entry-level work as AI's ability to write and edit computer code improves by the day. But the effects are hardly confined to aspiring coders. The St. Louis Federal Study concluded that even highly educated workers in previously stable fields are not immune to economic disruption. and many previously shock-resistant industries today, people whose main tasks can be largely, if not entirely, codified by a set of rules and processes, and thus can be automated away by AI, are now under threat. Analysts in consulting, accountants and actuaries in finance, associates and paralegals in law. The slackening of labor demand for the young reduces the likelihood that early career workers will acquire the differentiated skills that tend to catapult their career. In some industries, particularly those that rely on so-called tacit rather than codifiable knowledge, and for which aptitudes such as judgment and emotional intelligence matter, AI is augmenting work, not automating it. One example is healthcare. The New York Times reported that the Mayo Clinic has expanded its radiology staff by more than 50%, even while deploying hundreds of AI models to support image analysis, allowing doctors to focus more on complex decision-making and patient care. AI is also spurring the creation of altogether new occupations, and someday may even spawn new industries. AI should eventually boost productivity, incomes, and the overall standard of living in the United States. But even as AI is beginning to complement existing labor, the relative speed and scale of initial job destruction are likely to exceed the speed and scale of job creation, and the damage it wreaks may be exponential as well. One reason is the astonishing rate of improvement in the quality of AI tools. Since the release of ChatGPT in late 2022, the number of AI offerings has exploded and their caliber has exponentially improved, all at little cost to any business or individual with an internet connection. This year, in March and April alone, at least 10 new models were released by leading AI companies. History offers few, if any, examples of such prodigious innovation adopted so rapidly. A U.S. Census Bureau survey published in 2024 reported that 60 years after the first industrial robot was installed in the United States in 1961, only 12% of manufacturing factories used robots. Another found that by 1997, a generation after the advent of personal computers, only 49.8% of employed adults used them. According to the St. Louis Fed's November 2025 study of AI adoption, 54.6% of U.S. adults were using AI, just 3 years after the public launch of ChatGPT. According to the St. Louis Fed's November 2025 study of AI adoption, 54.6% of U.S. adults were using AI, just 3 years after the public launch of ChatGPT. Business leaders are already bracing for the broadening impact of AI shock. 41% of approximately 10,000 global executives polled in a 2024 World Economic Forum survey said that they expected AI to reduce their workforces by 2030. They are no doubt aware of the emerging scholarly consensus on AI's labor market effects. Using a novel methodology, that modeled 32,000 distinct skills across the U.S. labor market, a team of scholars at the Massachusetts Institute of Technology calculated that 12% of total U.S. wages pay for tasks that are technically automatable by current AI systems, calling the early effects on tech-related jobs, like coding, only the tip of the iceberg. The McKinsey study concluded that current technologies, including AI agents, could, in theory, automate activities accounting for about 57% of U.S. work hours today. In other words, a majority of the work now done by people in the United States. The next section is called The Young and the Restless. The question is not whether AI will bring forth a productivity bonanza. It will. The question is whether the United States can fully realize those future gains by navigating the original disruptions to labor markets and mitigating the strains on the country's economic and political structures. While the historical record is unambiguous, resistance to innovation arises when the pace and scope of creative destruction exceed the pace and scope of our government's policy response. So far, the largest creative destruction shock to the post-World War II global economic system was the explosion of labor-intensive Chinese exports resulting from the productivity boom that began in China in the early 1980s. Studies have shown that from the 1990s through the first decade of the 21st century, U.S. imports of Chinese goods destroyed more than a million U.S. manufacturing jobs, with many of the losses concentrated among older manufacturing workers in a small number of states with once thriving industrial economies, such as Ohio and Pennsylvania. That Washington and local governments did little to address the economic, cultural, and social costs of the China shock has been well documented. They incorrectly assumed that the larger but diffuse benefits, cheaper economic goods, expanded export opportunities, would outweigh... That Washington and local governments did little to address the economic, cultural, and social shocks of the China shock has been well documented. They incorrectly assumed that the larger but diffuse benefits, cheaper consumer goods, expanded export opportunities, would outweigh the concentrated and deep harm of job loss in the eyes of displaced workers. The main U.S. policy bulwark against the China shock was the Trade Adjustment Assistance Program, which was established under the Trade Expansion Act of 1962 as part of that bill's efforts to liberalize U.S. trade under the General Agreement on Tariffs and Trade. The TAA aimed to provide expanded unemployment insurance, job search assistance, and retraining to workers whose companies had been harmed by increased exports. But the TAA was hobbled by its complex design, cumbersome bureaucracy, and inadequate funding. In 2005, its total outlay was $845 million, just 0.03% of total federal spending. The social consequences of this neglect were devastating. The workers hurt most by the contraction of the manufacturing labor market were far more likely to suffer what the economists Ann Case and Angus Deaton have described as the quote-unquote deaths of despair. Suicide, drug overdoses, and alcohol poisoning, an explosion of which has contributed to declines in life expectancy among some groups of Americans over the last two decades. The political consequences were similarly seismic. Donald Trump was elected and re-elected president largely because of his strident rejection of globalization and his willingness to give voice to the grievances of China shock victims. In his first term, he launched a trade war against China and pursued immigration restrictions. In his second, he instituted a sweeping and chaotic global tariff regime and a mass deportation campaign focused on primarily immigrants working low-wage jobs in the United States illegally. These shockwaves continue to define American politics today, despite two important and under-acknowledged realities. The economic pressures from China on less skilled manufacturing jobs have largely eased, and those pressures were outweighed for the country overall by lower prices of consumer goods and industrial outputs, as well as growth in sectors in which the United States retains a comparative advantage over the rest of the world. In 2024, the median U.S. household income was $83,730, 18.6% higher in inflation-adjusted terms than it was in 2001. The year China acceded to the World Trade Organization, and aggregate unemployment remains near historic lows. But these economic realities have not softened the political backlash against globalization. The China shock entailed a reorganization of global supply networks, its pace dictated by the years-long crawl of the World Trade Organization agreements and multinational corporate decision-making. According to a canonical study by the economist Dam Otter, David Dorn, and Gordon Hansen. It caused the loss of around 1.5 million U.S. manufacturing jobs between 1990 and 2007, displacing an average of about 7,500 U.S. manufacturing workers every month. The evidence suggests that the AI shock may already be as large, with the potential to grow much bigger. In a U.S. economy that contains 2 million software developer jobs and 3 million customer service jobs alone, the number of jobs threatened by AI could dwarf the number of jobs lost to the China shock. Moreover, the digital infrastructure of AI is vastly easier to build than the physical infrastructure of global supply networks or of earlier epoch-defining innovations, such as railroads or the electric grid. The AI shock may end up being the fastest technology-driven disruption in human history. The ground is already fertile for a political movement animated by backlash to the AI revolution. Younger, more highly educated workers around the world are already voicing profound dissatisfaction with the economic, political, and social systems into which they are maturing. The outlook of Generation Z, skeptical of elites, capitalism, and big tech, has been deeply shaped by pessimism over stagnant wages, concentrated wealth, and fading opportunity, and declining trust in institutions and their leaders. This generation is entering the political fray at a time when the median age of a first-time homebuyer is 40, up from 32 in 2000 and 28 in 1991. The monthly premiums for high-quality healthcare are surging, and the annual sticker price for undergraduates at top universities is approaching $100,000. It is not surprising, then, that today, most young Americans believe that capitalism does not provide fair opportunities to succeed, or that only 16% of Americans under 30 believe that democracy is working well for them. Accordingly, they are supporting candidates who speak to these concerns. Abigail Spanberger and Milky Sharil, both of whom campaigned on affordability agendas, rode the youth vote to respective victories in the Virginia and New Jersey gubernatorial races. And Zohran Mamdani, a democratic socialist, galvanized young workers with a similar message en route to becoming a mayor of New York City. In many advanced countries, much of Generation Z sees its progression into adulthood as a gauntlet of seemingly endless competitions for admission into selective middle schools, high schools, and universities, for hiring by selective global companies for selective internships, and finally, for permanent employment by those companies to launch their careers. If AI eliminates too many of those coveted jobs, the sense of betrayal among youngly, highly educated professionals may closely echo the outrage of older, less educated manufacturing workers during the China shock. As age becomes another fault line in American politics, new battles over Social Security and Medicare could further divide an already polarized country. That is all the time we have today for the Foreign Affairs magazine. This is Jolie, and I thank you for tuning in to the Talking Information Center.
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6: 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I'm Framingham.
7: Hello, good morning. Welcome to AM Update on the Talking Information Center for today. It's Friday, the 24th of July, 2026. I'm John. We begin this morning with Andrew LaPointe's Commission Commuter Update. He begins with information on the MBTA Red Line. There's delays on the Red Line of about 15 minutes. That is due to a disabled train at Park Street. Trains may stand by at stations. And also, don't forget the Red Line shutdown in areas. Shuttle buses replacing service between Alewife and Park Street for infrastructure upgrades. Riders can use the commuter rail and existing bus routes as alternatives. Regular Red Line service resumes on July 31st. I have information for you on the MBTA Blue Line. Shuttle buses continue to replace service between Wonderland and Maverick due to a power problem near Orion Heights. Crews are working to complete the repairs. On the Green Line C Branch, westbound outbound trains on the Green Line C Branch will not stop at Summit Ave. From Monday, July 20th through Friday, August 7th, riders may board or exit at Coolidge Corner or Brandon Hall, which is each about 0.2 miles away. Looking at the bus lines on this Friday, Route 74 is experiencing delays of about 25 minutes. That is due to traffic. Route 111 has delays of about 25 minutes. Route 116 delays of about 20 minutes. SL4 is detoured 6 in the morning till 10 in the evening on Saturday, July 25th. That's for the Nubian Square Block Party. Also affected by the Nubian Square Block Party is bus route SL5, also detoured 6 in the morning till 10 in the evening. Route 1 is detoured 8 in the morning till 12 noon on Saturday, tomorrow, and that is due to the Run to Home Base road race. A detour on Route 8, that's also affected by that Nubian Square Dance Party mentioned a moment ago, and Route 47 is also affected by that Nubian Square event. Route 55 is detoured because of the Run to Home Base, and that detour is in effect 8 in the morning till 12 in the afternoon. Route 59 bus service will have additional service from July 24th through 26th to accommodate the Needham Branch commuter rail detour between Newton Highlands and Needham Junction. Route 62 is detoured on Wednesday, July 29th. That is due to construction. Route 110 on the bus route detoured daily between 7 in the morning and 5 in the evening, July 27th through 29th. That is for construction. Looking at the commuter rail updates for this Friday, Worcester Train 502 from Worcester is operating 5 to 15 minutes behind schedule between West Natick and South Station. Worcester Train 506 from Worcester is operating 5 to 15 minutes between West Natick and South Station. Rockport Train 6 from Rockport is 5 to 15 minutes behind schedule between Gloucester and North Station. And looking at the elevator and escalator alerts for today, Ashmont Escalator 437, Ashmont Platform to Peabody Square is unavailable due to maintenance. Downtown Crossing, Elevator 870, Ashmont Braintree Platform to Summer Street Concourse, closed for maintenance. Forest Hills. Elevator 841, commuter rail platform to lobby is unavailable. JFK UMass, escalator 322. Ashmont platform to Columbia Road is unavailable. Kenmore, elevator 972, Park Street and North platform to lobby and busway is unavailable due to maintenance. Maverick, escalator 434, which is Maverick Square to unpaid lobby, unavailable due to maintenance. Wollaston, escalator 449, platform to pedestrian bridge, unavailable. And some of the elevators at the Worcester commuter rail station, unavailable. Elevator 782 at Worcester is out of service. With that, we check in with Andrew LaPointe. He is standing by in Salem on this Friday with your Safe Disabled Traveler Notebook. Andrew, hello and good morning to you.
8: Good morning, John, and to our TIC listeners. This is Andrew J. LaPointe with the Safe Disabled Traveler Notebook for today, Friday, July 24th, 2026. Okay, we do have a firm that's called Communications Control, and they're going to be setting up shop by the new hotel there, right by Washington at the Mill Hill, okay? So right by that area there, and that's like, by Pond Street, which is on Washington Street and all that, but Riley Plaza's in the vicinity there also. All right, they're not really quite sure what they're doing, but they'll be consuming part of the walkways over there, okay? So, if you're planning to use Starbucks and in that general area there and Riley Plaza and Mill Hill, just know that communications control will be in that area for a good portion of the day, okay, starting around 9 a.m., okay? Now, Bernice will be returning to Norman Street at Margin, okay? That is right in the vicinity of the Salem Post Office. It's a good focal point in the area. They're going to be behind the Dunkin' Donuts donut shop over there. There's a building there that they're working on a broken pipe, okay? There was a water leak, and it has to be a little bit more than what the DPW can handle, I guess. So if you're using that area, you need to make sure that at that crosswalk crossing from by the donut shop to the post office, at Norman, at Margin, that you do it alongside with a safety officer, okay? Because Granice is just too noisy with their equipment, and if you're looking to cross safely, you really do need to, go with the safety officer or detail officer, okay? That's very important, okay? Because you're not going to hear much of traffic and everything else, so. A safety officer, a detail officer will approach you anyway, okay? Okay, hold on. Granice will also return to Purchase Street. That is off of Rollins, up in that general area there, okay? That's also Hanson Street area and the area that Proctor Street.
7: Thank you, Andrew. We take a look now at the front page headlines in the Boston Globe and the Boston Herald for this Friday. And we start with the front page of today's Boston Globe. Jungle primary question splits Democrats. What change would mean in mass is unclear. Lawmakers consider moves for openness. Skeptics say mass Senate proposal and House version don't go far enough. Tracy's message helped turn Red Sox around. Also on the front page, in the fourth trimester, mental health challenges. Women facing postpartum issues can't always get the help they need in mass. And a vision of the future with new Sagamore Bridge, wider lanes, and protected areas for cyclists all on tap. The Boston Herald, front page. For today, this Friday, July 24th, top headline in today's Boston Herald. Common crisis. Suspect in brutal beating was just released. Does park need National Guard? and Camp Premier, what to look for from pets. Also, Over the Limit, Mass Dems chair busted for OUI. All of those stories and more come your way on the Talking Information Center. Newspaper coverage begins this morning at 8 o'clock with the Wall Street Journal, 9 o'clock the Boston Globe, 10 o'clock the Boston Herald, 11 o'clock the Washington Post, 12 noon today's reading of the New York Times. And right now on AM Update, a check on your latest weather forecast. And still to come, the lottery numbers this day in history, science update, and today's program schedule. Here's the forecast for the Boston and South Shore area on the Talking Information Center from the National Weather Service. For today, sunny, temperatures in the mid-80s. Clear overnight, temperatures in the lower 60s. Saturday, sunny, temperatures in the lower 80s. The sun rose this morning at 5:30, setting at 8:12 this evening. Stay tuned for more heading your way next on the Talking Information Center. Checking those lottery numbers for today, we start with the numbers game and the midday drawing. Those numbers are 7911, the evening numbers in the numbers game, 6657. Mass cash numbers, 517, 23, 33, 35. Mass cash evening numbers, 1, 2, 4, 11, 23. Mega Millions, up to 743 million, 25, 37, 59, 68, 70, 10. The Powerball is up to 600 million. Those numbers are 4, 5, 22, 50, 58, 1. Millionaire for Life, 3, 6, 13, 14, 40, 4. Megabucks, 1, 4, 14, 15, 35, 43.
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9: Good morning. This is your horoscope for Friday, July 24th. Aries, a lot can happen in a short time. The Sagittarius moon forms an auspicious kite alignment with Neptune, Pluto, and Jupiter, helping you make headway toward major goals. However, Uranus stirs up chaos overhead, bringing unexpected twists to the occasion. Be clear about what you want and what you're committing to before making any verbal or written agreements. If you need a moment to review your options, take it. You'll feel in control and satisfied with your decisions later tonight. If you act with authority, people won't question your motives. Taurus, don't be afraid to rely on the people who have your back. You will be reminded that success is built from the efforts of many. Share your dreams with those who have the experience to help you make them a reality. However, you should expect to hit some bumps along the way. Try to view curveballs as opportunities to learn rather than getting frustrated by what you can't control. A major change is on the horizon, but the most important shifts stem from within as Saturn stirs this evening. Gemini, the advice, support, and encouragement you offer others can have a major impact. Don't be shy with your opinions, especially if your words might be useful to someone else. Meanwhile, Luna and Uranus face off, bringing unexpected developments to matters of the heart. Be mindful of how you conduct yourself when in the presence of a crush or partner. Individuality will be cherished, but spontaneity may come across as restless or unhinged. Spend time with people who bring out your practical side later tonight. Cancer. The Sagittarius moon enters a rare kite formation with Neptune, Pluto, and Jupiter, bringing lucky breaks your way. Focus on goals and projects most likely to bring monetary rewards as the universe eagerly funnels funds in your direction. It may be necessary to adapt, forcing you to break out of predictable cycles. Expect each opportunity to come with a learning curve and try not to get upset if you make mistakes along the way. Seek a mentor or the advice of someone you respect later tonight. Leo, your bold spirit comes in handy this morning. Embrace your most artistic, playful, and fearless self. Fate is yours to command, but you'll need to take risks and maintain optimism as you seek a higher calling. Be mindful of how you navigate competitive dynamics, and don't trust peers who are capable of sabotage. The hours fly by quickly, but creative thinking will help you stay engaged and in control. Slow down to recalibrate and hatch a more structured plan tonight. Virgo, you'll feel ready to evolve and move forward. Make decisions that are best for you and give others space to do the same. Though you'll be inspired to advise loved ones, a harsh opposition between Luna and Uranus recommends asking for permission first. Those resistant to your advice will quickly rebel and may charge in the opposite direction. Cultivate a calm home tonight. Family and friends will be more open to change if they're relaxed and their needs have been met. Libra, appreciate the natural evolution of relationships. As the Sagittarius moon, Neptune, Pluto, and Jupiter enter that rare kite formation, simple interactions can grow into something more meaningful. Playful flirtations, kind acts, and helpful advice might seem innocent on the surface, but their effects will ripple throughout time and space. In simpler terms, the connections you make now could result in a lifelong friendship, a professional partner, or a romantic companion. An opposition between Luna and Uranus suggests the universe will be eager to surprise and have fun with you. Watch for signs and allow yourself to be taken on a journey. Have direct conversations about long-term goals with someone you admire tonight. Scorpio, aspirations overlap and throw you into action. Stay aware of the overarching themes. Reap the rewards you've earned through hard work and enjoy all the success that follows. Just remember to plant seeds for tomorrow's breakthroughs continuously. Partnerships could form or end suddenly. Try to accept that the universe places people in or removes them from your life for a reason. Appreciate the role new and old connections have played in your journey. Revise your plans to ensure they run smoothly tonight. Sagittarius, your point of view holds serious sway today. As the moon moves through your sign, a rare kite aspect with Neptune, Pluto, and Jupiter expands your reach in many directions. Though you might not be aware of how much influence you hold, trust that it is significant. Discussions that seem minor in the moment can quickly evolve into a new adventure or a life-changing opportunity. Showcase your wits and creativity to see where this energy can lead you. Take yourself seriously if you expect others to, showing that you have the experience and the determination to succeed. Capricorn, the energy moves quickly and unexpected events will transpire. Brace for anything except normalcy. Your thoughts may seem to impact reality in supernatural ways, helping you see the magic within. Release fears around change, and it will be easier to adapt when the universe brings life-altering blessings your way. Consider abandoning any plans that have hit a dead end, even if you put a lot of time and effort into them. Catch up on rest and nurture your spirit tonight. Aquarius, communal efforts lead to great rewards. Be mindful of how you can work with others to achieve dreams and make a positive impact. Don't let pride influence your actions, or the universe may send rude awakenings your way. Try to exercise restraint when in the presence of peers who bring out your competitive side. Invest in dynamics that help you feel strong, stable, and respected. You could also benefit from sharing connections and resources with colleagues. And Pisces, not everyone will understand what it took to get where you are today, but many will celebrate your success. As the Sagittarius moon forms a rare kite aspect with Neptune, Pluto, and Jupiter, appreciate recent wins without losing perspective on what comes next. Enjoy boosts in notoriety and peer approval, using it to your advantage. Increased responsibilities and public exposure could trigger minor freakouts tonight. If you become anxious or emotional, take a moment to catch your breath and regain your composure. Review your financial goals and determine if it's time to ask for a pay increase tonight. And on this day in 1911, American history scholar Hiram Bingham gets his first look at the ruins of Machu Picchu, an ancient Inca settlement in Peru that is now one of the world's top tourist destinations. Tucked away in the rocky countryside northwest of Cusco, Machu Picchu is believed to have been a summer retreat for Inca leaders, whose civilization was virtually wiped out by Spanish invaders in the 16th century. For hundreds of years afterward, its existence was known and preserved by local indigenous families living in the region. That all changed in the summer of 1911 when Bingham arrived with a small team of explorers to search for the famous lost cities of the Incas. Traveling on foot and by mule, Bingham and his team made their way from Cusco into the Urubamba Valley, where a local farmer told them of some ruins located at the top of a nearby mountain. The farmer called the mountain Machu Picchu, which meant Old Peak in the native language. The next day, July 24th, after a tough climb to the mountain's ridge in cold and drizzly weather, Bingham met a small group of peasants who showed him the rest of the way. Led by an 11-year-old boy, Bingham got his first glimpse of the intricate network of stone terraces marking the entrance to Machu Picchu. The excited Bingham spread the word about his discovery in a best-selling book, sending hordes of eager tourists flocking to Peru to follow in his footsteps up the Inca Trail. The site itself stretches an impressive 5 miles, with over 3,000 stone steps linking its many different levels. Today, more than 300,000 people tramp through Machu Picchu every year, braving crowds and landslides to see the sunset over the towering stone monuments of the sacred city and marvel at the mysterious splendor of one of the world's most famous man-made wonders. And in the morning science update, scientists uncovered how influenza A commandeers human cells, including a surprising strategy that dissolves tiny structures in the nucleus and releases proteins the virus may use to reproduce. The detailed molecular map could reveal new drug targets and help researchers study dangerous flu strains such as H5N1. And then coming up on the schedule today at 8 o'clock, the Wall Street Journal, 9 o'clock, the Boston Globe, 10 o'clock, the Boston Herald, 11 o'clock, the Washington Post, noon, the New York Times, 1 o'clock, the Patriot Ledger, 1:30, the Brockton Enterprise, 2 o'clock, the Taunton Daily Gazette, 2:30, the Attleboro Sun Chronicle, 3 o'clock, the Metro West News, 3:30, the Lynn Daily Item, 4 o'clock, the Salem News, 4:30, the Gloucester Daily Times, 5 o'clock, the Daily News of Newburyport, 5:30, Providence Journal, 6 o'clock is Shopper's Guides from Stop and Shop, Roach Brothers and Shaw's, 7 o'clock, the Guides from Market Basket, Big Y and Whole Foods, 8 o'clock, AP News, 9 o'clock, the Book Hour, 10 o'clock, USA Today, and at 11 o'clock, Newsmax. 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
7: Here's the forecast for the Boston and South Shore area on the Talking Information Center from the National Weather Service. For today, sunny, temperatures in the mid-80s. Clear overnight, temperatures in the lower 60s. Saturday, sunny, temperatures in the lower 80s. The sun rose this morning at 5:30, setting at 8:12 this evening. 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
7: Welcome to Friday. It is the 24th of July, 2026. Time now to begin the reading of the Wall Street Journal on the Talking Information Center. And with the Friday Wall Street Journal, we say hello to George and Steve.
12: Thank you, John, and welcome to the Wall Street Journal. It's our great pleasure to read for you today. We'll begin with the appetizer section on the front page of the journal, the What's News column. These are news briefs.
7: And with the Friday Wall Street Journal, we say hello to George and Steve.
12: Thank you, John, and welcome to the Wall Street Journal. It's our great pleasure to read for you today. We'll begin with the appetizer.

0: OpenRouter, a startup that helps developers choose between AI models, though the exact price being discussed couldn't be learned. The EU fined Alphabet's Google $1 billion for breaching its digital competition rules in a case that risks aggravating tensions with the Trump administration. Shares of Tesla fell more than 14% after the electric vehicle maker missed earnings targets and reported negative cash flow for the first time in 2 years. Ford and Geely, that's G-E-E-L-Y, arranged for the Chinese automaker to build some of its cars at Ford plants in Valencia, Spain, while also committing to jointly develop a new SUV. Nestle agreed to sell half of its water unit, home to Perrier and San Pellegrino, to private equity group Platinum Equity in a $3.4 billion deal. Lockheed Martin boosted its outlook after second quarter profit rose as the defense contractor continued to expand munitions production. And finally, Comcast reported a lower profit for the second quarter, but narrowed subscriber losses in its domestic residential broadband business for the second quarter in a row. Good morning, Steve.
1: Good morning, George. On the front page of today's Wall Street Journal, oil roars past $100, threatens economy. Crude hits levels that could rev inflation, pressuring GOP ahead of midterms. Article by Benoit Morin, Allison Sider, and Sam Goldfarb. Oil prices roared back on Thursday to crack the $100 a barrel mark, an inflation-triggering threshold that threatens to bedevil the U.S. economy while putting pressure on the Republicans ahead of the midterm elections. As President Trump warned, Iran could soon feel major military punishment. Brent crude, the global gauge, topped $100 a barrel for the first time since May. The U.S. oil price shot up 6.2% to $92.19 a barrel. Higher energy prices reverberated through the markets, stoking a sell-off in government bonds that sent the yield on the 10-year Treasury note, a key barometer for borrowing costs, to new 18-month highs. The Dow Jones Industrial Average and S&P 500 both lost around 1% on Thursday, while worries about runaway artificial intelligence spending by big technology firms dragged the NASDAQ composite down more than 2%. Mortgage rates rose to their highest level in nearly a year, with the 30-year fixed rate hitting 6.58%. Some economists now predict that a nearly 7% U.S. mortgage rate looms. The pace of inflation had been cooling in June as energy prices declined during the temporary ceasefire, and Americans showed a modestly improved mood about the economy earlier this month. Now, prices at the pump have made a U-turn. The national average retail price of unleaded gasoline pushed back above $4 a gallon this week, taking a bigger bite out of Americans' wallets. Diesel prices have been rising even faster than those for gasoline or crude oil. Diesel, which fuels trucks, construction equipment, and farming implements, tends to have an even greater impact on the economy and inflation when its price rises. The national average retail price was about $5.21 a gallon on Thursday, up 39% from a year ago, according to AAA. For months, Trump has been frustrated by high oil prices, which his aides privately fear could hurt Republicans in the midterm elections, according to people familiar with the matter. The president told advisors in June that they needed to pressure gasoline retailers and oil companies to reduce prices, according to people familiar with the matter. And the administration officials have discussed various ways they could seek to lower prices, including exerting additional pressure on the energy industry. The chiefs of the U.S. biggest oil companies, including Chevron, ConocoPhillips, and Occidental Petroleum, are in regular contact with the Trump administration about the upheaval in energy markets, according to people familiar with the matter. Their attitude and calls with the administration, one of the people said, is essentially, you can't have it both ways. If there's a war in the Middle East and the Strait of Hormuz is effectively closed, prices are going to be high. White House spokeswoman Taylor Rogers said, as the U.S. military degrades the terrorist Iranian regime's ability to attack commercial vessels and disrupt the free flow of energy through the Strait of Hormuz, oil and gas prices will plummet back to pre-conflict levels. Meanwhile, shares in major air carriers slid on Thursday as American Airlines and Southwest Airlines tempered their guidance for the year to reflect oil prices march higher. Just 3 weeks ago, American expected its full-year pre-tax income to approach $1.5 billion. The company's new forecast that it will break even

0: the midpoint of its updated guidance range sent shares tumbling more than 8%. Airlines have passed along much of their added fuel cost by raising fares. Passengers so far have been willing to pay more, but that is only offsetting about half of the increase in carriers' fuel bills, executives have said. Meanwhile, the changing tides of the war are whipsawing entire market sectors. Energy stocks in the S&P 500 have swung between large gains and losses since fighting began, closely tracking oil prices. The energy-hungry industrial sector has mostly moved in the opposite direction, though a sharp climb in defense contractor stocks sent it surging on Thursday. And moves in the bond market show investors expect oil's surge to drive interest rates higher. Investors bet on inflation by buying and selling both ordinary U.S. Treasuries and those that hedge the risk of inflation, called Treasury Inflation Protected Securities, or TIPS, TIPS. The gap between the yields of the two types of bonds, known as the break-even rate, has been relatively steady, suggesting that investors expect annual inflation to average around 2.3% over the next decade. Still, yields on both types of treasuries have been rising sharply together, with 10-year TIPS yield hitting its highest level since 2023, according to Tradeweb. The yield on the benchmark 10-year U.S. Treasury note also topped 4.7% Thursday, its highest closing level in 18 months, before the start of the president's second term. The move shows investors are concerned that the Federal Reserve will need to raise interest rates and keep them higher for longer to ensure that inflation remains in check. Given what's happened in just recent days with the 10-year Treasury, I think mortgage rates will get closer to 7% in the coming weeks, said Mark Fleming, chief economist at First American. George.
1: AI spending rips tech stocks. Concerns shave $890 billion in market value from the Magnificent Seven, joined by Hannah Aaron Lang, Tina Lee, and Caitlin McCabe. Wall Street is reckoning with a new reality. The biggest tech companies are no longer cash-printing machines. Concerns about Alphabet's and Tesla's earnings results spread to other major tech stocks on Thursday, with investors dialed in to the implications of ramped-up capital spending, putting a dent in the artificial intelligence trade. Alphabet's shares slumped some 7%, costing the company more than $293 billion in market value, its largest one-day market cap loss on record. Shares of Tesla tumbled 15%, the stock's worst post-earnings performance ever. The sell-off extended to other tech stocks. Meta fell 3.4%. Oracle slid 4.6%. The Magnificent Seven erased nearly $890 billion in market value, the biggest one-day market cap decline since the tariff turmoil of April 2025. The NASDAQ Composite lost 2.2%. Both Alphabet and Tesla reported soaring revenue, but investors instead zeroed in on their AI spending. The phrase of the day, free cash flow, which turned negative at both. Alphabet's free cash flow came in at negative $5.9 billion, the first negative result since the company went public in 2004. The company's finance chief said free cash flow would remain under pressure as the company deepens its investments in AI. Alphabet also lifted its capital spending forecast to as much as $205 billion just this year. Meanwhile, Tesla is spending big on its pivot toward autonomous vehicles and robotics. That includes building a chip manufacturing facility called TerraFab, which Tesla is developing in partnership with Elon Musk's rocket company SpaceX and Intel. Meta Platforms is projected to report negative free cash flow when it releases second quarter results next week, according to analysts surveyed by FactSet. Analysts expect the same from Amazon.com, which also reports next week and already saw its free cash flow dip into the red in the first quarter. The world's biggest tech companies, which came to be known for generating ample cash and stable balance sheets, are in the middle of a transformation. They have all bet their futures to some extent on rising AI use, investing in data centers that will make it possible to deliver the computing needed to process AI queries. Those companies are racking up unprecedented debt to fund their AI infrastructure plans. At the same time, cheaper open-source AI systems threaten the business models of leading AI labs whose computing and chip needs are driving hyperscale spending. Microsoft, which expects to double its capital spending this fiscal year, is alone among the big AI spenders, often called hyperscalers, in generating positive cash flow with expectations for more than $16 billion in the June quarter, according to FactSet. Investors are genuinely concerned that these companies are in the midst of destroying some of the most successful, scalable, investor-friendly business models the equity market has ever seen, said Mike O'Rourke, chief market strategist at Jones Trading. That should be alarming. Steve.
0: Unpredictability is at top of the Fed's agenda. Article by Nick Tamerios. Next week's Federal Reserve meeting is shaping up as one of the least predictable in years. A renewed oil shock and a hawkish faction pressing to raise rates have collided with cooler inflation data that helps the case for a hold. Presiding over it is a new chairman who has revealed nothing about which way he leans. Warsh has vowed to restore price stability, to disabuse investors of the idea the Fed has implicitly accepted higher inflation. He hasn't spelled out how current interest rates will accomplish that. The officials pressing to raise rates are the more insistent, and a few of them are candidates to dissent if rates stay on hold. Some influential policymakers last week suggested they were inclined to hold, but could support tighter policy this year. A hold would potentially settle little by pushing the debate to September. At the Fed's last meeting, half of Warsh's 18 colleagues expected they would need to raise rates this year. The other half thought they wouldn't. On Wednesday, futures markets put the chance of a rate increase at roughly 1 in 3 when the Fed meets July 28th and 29th, up from about 1 in 10 late last week, according to CME Group. The jump tracked a renewed run-up in energy prices as Middle East conflict has flared again. I can make a good case for either raising rates or not, said William English, a former senior Fed economist now at Yale. The deciding factor, he said, is largely out of the Fed's hands. Whether the Iran conflict eases and oil falls back or worsens and leaves the Fed with a more stubborn inflation problem. If the Iran situation pushes prices up, they'll wish they raised rates, he said. They're just kind of stuck. The case for waiting rests on recent economic data. Energy prices declined in June, and underlying prices were flat in the Consumer Price Index. The June employment report gave no sign of a tight labor market pushing prices higher. The data have been more favorable than what the Fed had in front of them in June, said Dean Markey, chief economist at hedge fund Point 72 Asset Management. It would be strange for the Fed to respond to that set of data by hiking when it chose not to in June. Officials who are more patient argue that this year's inflation has been driven by a series of one-off shocks. First, tariffs, and later, higher energy prices from the war with Iran. That a central bank is supposed to look through rather than fight with interest rates. Some points to signs that the impulse from tariffs on imported goods has finally run its course. There are encouraging reasons to expect that inflation has peaked and should edge down in coming quarters, New York Fed President John Williams said last week. More officials worry their interest rate setting at 3.5 to 3.75% is too low for an economy that keeps defying fears of a slowdown, with inflation still above its 2% target and new price shocks in play. Even after stripping out one-off shocks, they argue, underlying inflation has been stuck near 2.5% for roughly a year, a sign that current setting isn't restrictive enough. Lofty stock markets and easy borrowing conditions for companies suggest the economy could absorb higher rates without much difficulty. Better modest restriction now than severe restriction later, Dallas Fed President Lori Logan said in a speech last week. With an increase, Warsh would be able to define his chairmanship on his own terms. Raising rates over a president who has demanded lower ones would dispatch the idea, pressed by Democrats during his confirmation, that he is Trump's sock puppet. Delivering on his vow before the rest of the committee forces the issue would show him leading it rather than trailing it. One hike gets you more than you might think for your reputation when you are new to the job, said Mark Summerlin of Evenflow Macro. Several Fed officials who had suggested they wouldn't push for July increase, including Governors Lisa Cook, Christopher Waller, and Philip Jefferson, have said one will become harder to postpone if the inflation outlook doesn't improve. Some officials willing to hold steady next week may genuinely think an increase is unneeded, or they might simply be reluctant to force the hand of a chairman who hasn't shown it. Right now, the data is moving in his direction, where he can probably sit tight and buy time, said Michael Gappin, chief U.S. economist at Morgan Stanley. In the absence of guidance from Wash, investors have taken their cues from wherever they can find them. Wash, Williams, and Jefferson formed the Fed's policy steering group, known internally as the Troika. Under Wash's predecessor, Jerome Powell, the two vice chairs helped build support for a policy proposal they workshopped ahead of the meeting, giving markets a read on their thinking. The Troika has continued to meet under Wash, but he said he wants messier meetings whose outcomes aren't settled in advance. George.
1: Trump's frustrations over Iran sent him into, quote, revenge mode. It's written by Annie Linsky and Josh Dossie. Washington. President Trump was fed up. During a recent meeting in the Oval Office, the president launched into a tirade against Iranian leaders, calling them scumbags and lunatics, and unleashing a series of expletives, according to a person who heard the comments. As the war in Iran enters its fifth month, Trump is increasingly frustrated that a conflict he once thought would be over in a matter of weeks has dragged on with no end in sight, administration officials and others close to the president said. Some of Trump's advisors now worry that the war, which has resulted in higher prices, falling approval ratings, and the deaths of more than a dozen U.S. service members, is consuming his presidency and worsening Republicans' already dim prospects in the coming midterm elections. Trump has been trying to wind down the war for months. He announced a ceasefire in April after he threatened to end Iran's, quote, whole civilization. In June, he said the U.S. and Iran had signed a memorandum of understanding to reopen the Strait of Hormuz, but the brief periods of calm quickly gave way to continued fighting. The president in recent days has grown skeptical that negotiations with Iran can produce a lasting peace, according to people familiar with the matter. A senior administration official said Trump believes the only thing Iran understands is military force, adding that he is in, quote, revenge mode against Tehran. The president, the official said, currently sees few good options besides continuing strikes. Over the past 2 weeks, Washington and Tehran have repeatedly exchanged fire, ramping up the conflict after a ceasefire quickly frayed. On Wednesday, Houthi militants fired on two Saudi tankers in the Red Sea, sending oil prices skyrocketing. Trump threatened a, quote, major military punishment against Iran if the Houthis continued their attacks. The U.S. is surging forces, medics, and weaponry to the Middle East to give Trump more military options should he choose to escalate the war. Iran has been able to weather previous waves of airstrikes, and a sustained U.S. military campaign risks further eroding munition stocks and public support. The United States signed an MOU with Iran, and they broke it, shot at commercial ships, and killed American soldiers. President Trump is not going to stand by and allow this terrorist behavior to occur, White House Press Secretary Caroline Leavitt said. She said that Iran is paying for its behavior and will continue to pay until they come to the table in what President Trump deems a meaningful way. The war has ratcheted up tensions with Trump's closest partner in the fight, Israel. Trump has expressed frustration with Prime Minister Benjamin Netanyahu of Israel, at times telling aides that he doesn't want to talk to him or meet with him. The senior administration official said the Israelis have sought to organize a meeting between Netanyahu and Trump, the official said. Netanyahu was expected to come to the U.S. next week to attend the late Senator Lindsey Graham's funeral, but the plans haven't been finalized. The Israeli embassy in Washington didn't comment. Steve?
0: And in the U.S. news section of today's Wall Street Journal, Trump unveils broad set of new tariffs. Duty site forced labor. Cover over 80 nations, representing 99% of U.S. trade. Article by Gavin Bade, Washington. The U.S. will impose tariffs ranging from 10% to 12.5% on its major trading partners as part of a new set of duties that the Trump administration says are designed to combat forced labor. The new duties, announced by U.S. Trade Representative Jameson Greer's office on Thursday, are meant to replace Trump's temporary 10% global tariff, which was expiring early Friday. President Trump put that temporary tariff in place in February after the Supreme Court struck down most of his global tariffs. The new levies target more than 80 countries that Greer's office said represent about 99% of U.S. trade. Countries that have laws on the books to combat forced labor were given a 10% tariff, while those without such statutes were given a 12.5% tariff. The new levies were to go into place at 12:01 a.m. Eastern Time on Friday, the same time the temporary tariffs were set to expire. Goods covered by separate national security tariffs like steel, aluminum, automobiles, and parts won't be subject to the new tariffs, and certain food and agricultural imports, fertilizers, and energy products will also be exempt. The new levies are based on a frequently used section of trade law, Section 301 of the Trade Act of 1974, that is considered more legally durable than the basis for the tariffs the Supreme Court struck down. Once in place, the levies can remain indefinitely and be unilaterally altered by the president. The immediate economic impacts of the tariffs are expected to be limited, as the new tariff rates are similar to the 10% global tariff that was expiring early Friday. Even so, trade experts point out that there are a number of other tariff actions planned in the coming months that could further raise costs for businesses and consumers. Countries that make progress in combating forced labor, such as passing laws prohibiting the importation of goods made with it, could move from a 12.5% tariff to 10%, a senior administration official told reporters Thursday. India, for instance, was slated for a 12.5% tariff when a preliminary report was released by the U.S. government in June, but was downgraded to a 10% tariff after a passage of a law combating forced labor. It remains unclear, however, if any nation could convince the Trump administration to move its forced labor tariffs to zero. The U.S. doesn't currently view any nation in the investigation as sufficiently enforcing its labor protections, even if it has laws on the books. But the official said the administration would continue to monitor the issue. Despite the stated goal of combating forced labor, critics argue the new levies are actually aimed at rebuilding Trump's global tariff regime in the aftermath of the Supreme Court ruling. Immediately following the decision, senior administration officials said they would replace the illegal tariffs with levies at similar levels, though in recent weeks, Greer has been more careful not to prejudge the outcomes of his tariff investigation in case of legal challenges. They've shifted once they launched these investigations into a more deliberate, rigorous process, which would you expect from the USTR, said Blake Hardin, former trade counsel for the House Ways and Means Committee, now a consulting firm EY. Does that change the fact that they're still trying to recreate the tariff regime? Probably not. Trade lawyers say the new tariffs are likely to withstand legal scrutiny, as Section 301 gives broad authority to the president to enact tariffs after an investigation. While some critics have argued that Greer's forced labor investigation isn't as thorough as previous Section 301 probes, the Trade Act doesn't require mathematical precision for tariffs to pass legal muster, said Tim Brightbill, a partner at law firm Wiley Rain. George.
1: DOJ shift will ease merger reviews. It's written by Dave Michaels, Washington. Merging companies will get a shortcut to ending antitrust investigations under a Justice Department change meant to make the government review process less burdensome for businesses. The department's antitrust division was set to announce Thursday a new model for streamlining merger reviews that would quickly focus on the most apparent ways a deal might diminish competition, according to department officials. Antitrust enforcers won't use the targeted approach in every case, but the process will allow some deals to clear federal scrutiny earlier, the official said. Mergers valued at more than $133 million must be reported to the federal antitrust enforcers. While President Trump's enforcers have challenged only a few deals in court, they still conduct in-depth investigations on dozens of deals that could diminish competition. Each full probe can take as long as a year. Under the new policy, the department will commit to seeking records about the deal from fewer executives or employees. It will decide on whether to close or expand a merger investigation within about 5 weeks of receiving the corporate records, officials said.
0: Oh, you never said my name, George. I was waiting.
1: Steve?
0: Thank you, George.
1: I'm sorry.
0: EU fines Google $1 billion. Penalty comes at a risky time for the bloc's economic ties with the U.S. Article by Edith Hancock and Kim McArrow. Brussels. The European Union fined Alphabet's Google $1 billion for breaching its digital competition rules in a case that risks aggravating tensions with the Trump administration as it prepares new global tariffs. The European Commission, the EU's executive arm, said Thursday that Google unfairly favored its own services on its widely used search engine, and that the company imposed restrictions on app developers, preventing them from freely steering users to other offers outside of the company's Play Store. The 890 million euro fine, equivalent to $1.02 billion, comes at a risky time for the EU's economic relationship with the U.S. The Trump administration, which has repeatedly lashed out at the EU over its tech regulations, is readying new tariffs to replace temporary levies that are due to expire on Friday. A group of U.S. lawmakers wrote a letter to President Trump this week asking him to use all available tools, including tariff investigations, to retaliate against EU tech rules if dialogue with the bloc doesn't work. It is important to make clear that the EU's access to the U.S. market is not guaranteed and can be limited should the EU continue to pursue discriminatory acts, policies, and practices in the digital sector, the letter said. Thursday's fine is Google's first penalty under the Digital Markets Act, the bloc's digital antitrust rules. The fine is divided between the commission's objections to the company's search engine and Play Store terms. Google said the EU's rules are making its product offerings in Europe worse. The EU's implementation of Digital Markets Act continues to break everyday products, Kent Walker, Google's president of global affairs, said. To comply, we are having to strip away real-time search features Europeans love, like instant pricing and direct availability for hotels, flights, and restaurants, and dismantle safety protections on Google Play. The EU's decision is a culmination of a years-long investigation into Google's compliance with the law. Google has made several tweaks to how its products work, including testing results for services such as flights and hotels, testing changes to how it presents shopping ads and content, and changing its terms for app developers steering customers toward offers outside of its own Play Store. The Commission said it is assessing Google's changes, adding that the company has shown progress toward compliance on its search and steering policies. Google has 60 days to address the EU's concern, or it could risk additional fines. News Corp, owner of the Wall Street Journal, has a commercial agreement to supply content on Google platforms. Trump has threatened retaliation against the EU over the past tech company fines. After the bloc fined Google 2.95 billion euro last year for abusing the dominance of its advertising technology tools, Trump threatened to open a trade investigation to nullify the unfair practices. He didn't take any action at the time. European officials say their tech laws aren't discriminatory and that the bloc has the right to set its own rules. The Digital Markets Act, which aims to make it easier for smaller companies to compete with digital giants, regulates how companies operate within the bloc, but doesn't dictate how they run their businesses in the U.S. or elsewhere. U.S. officials previously told the EU that they intend to stick to the terms of the U.S.-EU trade deal that was reached last year. The U.S. agreed at the time to cap most tariffs on the bloc at 15%. An EU official said Thursday that the bloc is ready to engage with the Trump administration on its tech rules. The Commission didn't have any indication that a new tariff investigation on European tech legislation was in the works, the official said. George.
1: Lower-income workers see boost in earnings growth. It's written by Gene Whalen and Justin Lahart. Working-class Americans have experienced a paycheck bump in recent months after tax breaks and some signs of faster earnings growth. Certain data suggest a welcome development for households that have been struggling with inflation and stagnant wages. An improvement in the finances of working people at the lower end of the economic scale might help explain why their spending on both essentials and discretionary items has accelerated, some economists said. Federal data this week showed an acceleration in weekly earnings growth for low and middle income full-time workers during the second quarter compared with a year earlier. Weekly pay rose 5.5% for workers at the 25th percentile of earnings and 4.6% for workers at the median, according to Labor Department data. That outpaced growth of 1.5% or less for higher earning brackets, and it outpaced inflation too. Consumer prices rose 3.9% over the same period. To be sure, not all data point to an improvement for the working class. And any relief could be short-lived as crude oil and gas prices climb. Tariffs return and artificial intelligence adds inflation pressures. Lower-income Americans who would most benefit from fatter paychecks are also those most sensitive to price increases. Working-class Americans have felt particularly squeezed in recent years as inflation and cooling wage gains pinched their pocketbooks. Many have also missed out on the big gains in housing values and stock market portfolios enjoyed by wealthier households. The widening gap between their fortunes and those of higher-income Americans amounted to a two-speed economy. ATSI, Sheth, an economist and chief credit officer at Moody's Ratings, called the recent data, quote, a nice bump for the lower-income groups. Data from the Bank of America Institute showed that the after-tax wage growth for lower-income households accelerated in June to the fastest pace since July 2023. The Bank of America data show wages for the bottom third of earners grew by 4.1% in June, from a year earlier, surpassing wage growth of middle-income households for the first time since 2024, and nearly matching the wage growth of the highest-income households. The bank's data also show that spending by lower-income households picked up in June compared with a year ago, not just on necessities, but on discretionary items, too. The bank's income groups fluctuate month to month depending on the mix of depositors and other factors, but they align closely with U.S. Census figures that put middle income between $60,000 and $130,000 a year. Steve?
0: Markets punish Musk and his fans. By Becky Peterson and Micah Maidenberg. A month ago, Elon Musk was crowned the world's first trillionaire after a record public offering for SpaceX. Now investors are growing impatient with the pioneering businessman as the bills come due on his most ambitious promises for SpaceX and Tesla. Tesla shares fell around 14.5% on Thursday, erasing $215 billion of market value after the electric vehicle maker missed earnings targets and logged negative cash flow for the first time in 2 years. It was part of a wider stock sell-off amid fears that big tech companies are overspending on artificial intelligence. On an earnings call, Musk walked back earlier guidance on the rollout of its robo-taxi ride-hailing service, Optimus humanoid robots, and an electric semi-truck that has been in development for years. Shares of SpaceX, which went public at $135 and traded above $225 in the days after its debut, are down more than 40% from those highs. The stock broke below its initial public offering price within weeks, and has lost more than $1 trillion in value from its peak. The declines have deepened after SpaceX postponed a test launch of its Starship rocket, and as investors anticipate a flood of shares being freed from lockup restrictions in early August. That would allow insiders to sell some of their stakes, putting further pressure on the share price. Investors are still waiting for the next Starship test mission, which SpaceX pushed from Thursday to Friday evening due to poor weather in Texas. Samer Halawi, a consultant and former satellite executive, said SpaceX has exposed itself to more pressure by going public, especially as it pursues untested concepts like deploying AI satellites. Access to capital is going to be scrutinized, Halawi said. When you're a public company, people are going to expect a return. You can't operate the same way you've been operating. SpaceX and Tesla are still among the most valuable U.S. companies, valued at $1.5 trillion and $1 trillion, respectively. Investors continue to place a premium on Musk's leadership of the companies and his ambitious product roadmaps. True believers see Musk as a visionary capable of seizing markets long before they exist, citing Tesla's dominance in the electric vehicle market and SpaceX's success in the rocket launch business. Musk has promised to transition both companies into dominant forces in an AI arms race in which they are behind. I love Tesla and have been a super fan for well over a decade, Tesla influencer Dylan Loomis posted on X ahead of the earnings report. If these goals are so uncertain, please just don't share them. Say whatever you want internally, but to say them publicly and not even get close does nothing but hurt the company and many following it. In an earnings call Wednesday, Tesla executives responded to questions from individual investors frustrated by the slow rollout of its robo-taxi ride-hailing service, which expanded to its seventh city in July. Musk in January had said that the service would be in one quarter to half of the U.S. by the end of the year. Musk continued to tease a future demonstration of Tesla's third-generation Optimus robot, which he previously said would be demonstrated in the first quarter. Musk has said that the robot could be the largest product of all time, and that Tesla is preparing its production line to manufacture 1 million of the bots annually. Tesla also told investors in its earnings slides that it planned to start production for its all-electric semi-truck by the end of the year, despite Musk telling investors in April that production would start soon. For SpaceX, much of the company's promises ride on the success of its Starship rocket, which is still under development. SpaceX scheduled a test flight for July 16th, but the launch was scrubbed after unexpected problems with several engines on the rocket's booster. The stock's weakness following the delay prompted some SpaceX fans who closely monitor and cheer its launches to share their frustrations in social media posts. The company needs to move Starship from a test phase and start using it on revenue-generating missions. In an IPO filing, SpaceX said it expects to begin deploying upgraded Starlink satellites with Starship during the second half of the year. Also pressuring SpaceX shares is the reality that insiders will be allowed to sell some of their holdings shortly after the company hosts its first ever earnings call on August 4th. The lockup expiration on August 6th will add up to 911.5 million shares to the market, roughly doubling the amount that are free to trade. Investors and analysts have speculated that Musk, who is the biggest individual shareholder in the two companies, could try to merge SpaceX and Tesla into a single AI-focused company. There's more and more overlap, especially with TerraFab, Musk said, referring to a multi-billion-dollar joint venture to develop and manufacture chips in Texas. But obviously, we can't talk about, you know, combining companies and that kind of thing on earnings call. It's got to be done with the appropriate process. George.
1: Intel sales surged 25%, defying expectations. It's written by Rolf Winkler. Intel's business continues to turn around, demonstrated by a second quarter earnings report that came in well ahead of investors' expectations. On Thursday, the chip maker reported sales of $16.1 billion for the June quarter, up 25% from the year earlier period, and beating estimates from analysts by 11%. Intel projected that September quarter revenue will come in between $15.8 and $16.8 billion, well above the $15.1 billion analysts had projected. Shares traded up 4.7% after the markets closed. Our Q2 results represent our strongest revenue growth in more than 15 years, said Intel's chief executive Lip-Bu Tan in a statement. AI is driving unprecedented demand, and as we continue to execute, Intel is well positioned to capture sustainable growth. Chief Financial Officer David Zinsser said in an interview that the company was able to catch up in fulfilling demand in the second quarter after leaving business on the table in the first. He also pointed to strong average prices for Intel's products. From a pricing perspective, things held up better than we expected, he said. The artificial intelligence revolution has begun to benefit Intel because the next wave of AI technology, AI agents, completing tasks for users, relies on the central processing units, or CPUs, that are the company's specialty. Intel had fallen behind because the development and use of the most sophisticated models is primarily powered by graphics processing units, or GPUs, made by companies such as NVIDIA. With data centers packed with CPUs, the turnaround is seen in Intel's data center revenue, which grew by 59% compared with the prior year period, continuing a recent trend. Intel isn't yet seeing the full negative impact from the AI boom that is poised to weigh on the other side of its business, that is selling chips that power personal computers, which grew by 13% in the quarter. That impact will make itself felt in the business in coming quarters, said Zinsser. Huge demand for AI servers in data centers is causing a shortage in memory chips made by other companies that are crucial components inside PCs. As a result, memory chip prices have exploded, forcing PC makers to raise prices and reducing sales to consumers. Meantime, Intel's business manufacturing chips for others is also seeing its growth accelerate. Sales for that unit rose 31% in the quarter after rising 16% last quarter. Steve?
0: Nestle sells half of its water business. New private equity joint venture, Perenel, is valued at around $5.6 billion. Article by Amy Look. Nestle agreed to offload half of its water unit home to Perrier and San Pellegrino to private equity group Platinum Equity in a $3.4 billion deal as it continues to shoulder hefty costs from its restructuring efforts. The Swiss consumer goods company said it would create a joint venture with billionaire Tom Gore's Platinum Equity and shed a 50% stake in its waters and beverage business for 3 billion euros in cash or $3.4 billion. The new business called Perenel is valued at 4.9 billion euro, including cash and debt, with the deal expected to close in the first half of next year. The agreement is the latest step in a restructuring push that drove up costs in the first half of the year, weighing on profits. The maker of Kit Kat chocolate bars and Nescafe coffee said in its results that net profit for the period was 3.47 billion Swiss francs, or $4.26 billion. Missing company-compiled analyst estimates that the figures would remain relatively unchanged on year at 5.07 billion francs. Nestle's shares fell 7.8% on Thursday. The company previously indicated that it was aiming to sell a few brands. In February, Nestle said it would shed its remaining ice cream business into its Franeri joint venture, in which it keeps a 50% stake. Nestle has also been seeking buyers for Nature's Bounty and other brands in its vitamin business as a way to improve sales growth, pivoting toward higher-end products such as Solgar and Garden of Life. On Thursday, Nestle said it expects to sell mainstream and value brands within its vitamins arm by the first half of next year. The loss on the disposal of the segment is expected to be around 1.3 billion francs. Chief Executive Officer Philip Navratil is undertaking an overhaul of the maker of Nescafe coffee and Purina pet food in a bid to steady the ship after a string of setbacks, underperformance, and management upheaval in recent years. His efforts since taking the helm in September have focused on slimming down its sizable portfolio, mirroring moves by rivals in the sector. Nestle has said it is cutting around 16,000 jobs, has sold off brands, and is reorganizing the business around four major categories: coffee, pet care, nutrition, and food. Other consumer goods businesses have also been aiming to get leaner. Dove soap maker Unilever spun off its ice cream business last year into the Magnum Ice Cream Company and struck a deal with spice maker McCormick to combine food businesses. Similarly, UK sugar to clothing company Associated British Foods said it was separating budget fashion retailer Primark from its food arm. Nestle's organic sales for the second quarter, also reported Thursday, rose 3.7% on year. The result was driven by pricing, which was up 1.9%, while growth in sales volumes, called real internal growth, was 1.8%. Overall sales were 21.79 billion francs for the second quarter compared with 21.63 billion francs a year earlier, and analysts' expectations of 21.71 billion francs, according to company-compiled estimates. George.
1: Inside Taco Bell's rush to contain cyclospora, it's written by Heather Haddon. The word went out from Taco Bell's leaders on the evening of July 14th, stop the trucks. Public health officials that night had notified the chain that the shredded lettuce garnishing Crunchwrap Supremes, Cantina chicken burritos, and other menu items was the suspected culprit in a rapidly expanding cyclospora outbreak. Executives rushed to halt shipments, then on their way to hundreds of Taco Bell's 7,785 U.S. locations. Over the course of late-night virtual meetings and gatherings since early last week, Taco Bell executives have pushed to respond to one of the biggest food safety crises in the chain's history, an episode that has lodged the phrase explosive diarrhea firmly in national headlines. More than 1,600 people who became ill in the outbreak reported eating at Taco Bell locations across five states, federal health officials said last week. Officials later named produce giant Taylor Farms as the lettuce supplier. Taco Bell's efforts to contain the cyclospora outbreaks are testing the agility of a chain known as one of fast food's top operators and challenging the durability of its customer base, a dedicated and youthful clientele that has helped Taco Bell stand out in a difficult industry. The chain has said it voluntarily acted to protect consumers and urged other restaurants and retailers to do the same. This article is based on interviews with current and former Taco Bell officials and people familiar with its operations. It could take months for Taco Bell to rebuild its business based on the experience of other restaurant chains trying to move past a food safety crisis. Taco Bell risks alienating customers with its social media messages and advertising since the outbreak, which have included a playful tone and kissy emojis, said Pam, I'm not sure what that means, said Pam Goldstein, a crisis communications consultant who helped McDonald's when it contended with a 2024 E. coli outbreak. You have one shot to get it right, Goldstein said. Taco Bell said its efforts were reinforcing consumer confidence in its food safety and that it appreciated fans who have continued coming in. The chain said it had received positive feedback for its handling of the outbreak. Reports of suspected cyclospora cases in the Midwest began circulating in July, with a growing number of consumers in Michigan, Ohio, and other nearby states complaining of cramping, nausea, and watery diarrhea. As cases spread, health authorities were in touch with Taco Bell about food safety concerns concentrated in southeast Michigan. Some Taco Bell locations voluntarily stopped serving lettuce. Around July 7, at least one Michigan location put up a sign saying there had been a nationwide recall of lettuce, cilantro, onion, pico de gallo, and guacamole. Michigan Chief Executive Medical Executive Natasha Bagdasarian said that no such recalls had been ordered. But online, where photos of the sign rapidly circulated, consumers started connecting cyclosporo cases with Taco Bell. Consumers have filed at least four lawsuits against Taco Bell in connection with their illnesses, alleging the chain sold adulterated products that led to lost wages, suffering, and bodily harm. Taco Bell has yet to respond in court. Steve?
0: And this is the Review and Outlook column that appears regularly in the Wall Street Journal. The surprise billing racket. Congress measures success by what it passes, not by the result of what it passes. A classic example is the No Surprise Act of 2020, which has had consequences nearly the opposite of what was intended. Read on and weep. Surprise medical bills were the outrage du jour before the pandemic, and in 2019, President Trump leapt in. For too long, surprise billings, which has been a tremendous problem in this country, has left some patients with thousands of dollars of unexpected and unjustified charges for services they did not know anything about. Surprise bills usually resulted from patients who received emergency care at hospitals outside their insurance network or at in-network hospitals that contract with out-of-network providers. Hospitals sometimes employ outside provider groups that can be less expensive than putting physicians on their payrolls. As Congress considered arbitration legislation, insurers and provider groups clashed. Insurers wanted Congress to require arbitrators to peg payments to out-of-network providers to their in-network rates. Provider groups called this unfair. Congress finally attached the No Surprises Act to its December 2020 COVID spending splurge. Providers won. Insurers and their customers lost. The legislation ended surprise bills, but swelled costs for insurers, which are now being passed along in higher premiums. The law established baseball-style arbitration to resolve payment disputes between out-of-network providers and insurers. Third-party arbitration companies certified by the Centers for Medicare and Medicaid Services, CMS, are required to choose between payment rates proposed by a patient's insurer and the provider. No splitting the baby. Arbitrators last year ruled in favor of providers in nearly 90% of cases. Large provider groups on average win payments that are 3 to 9 times in-network rates. One reason that they can choose which CMS-certified arbitration company reviews their claims. No surprise, they funnel claims to those that rule in their favor. Arbitrators also have a strong incentive to rule for providers to attract more business. Arbitrators set their fees, typically about $600 per claim, which are paid by the losing party. Ruling for providers encouraged them to file more claims, No surprise, claims have exploded. In 2021, Biden officials projected that 17,000 disputes would go to arbitration every year. Last year, there were 2.6 million, and claims keep rising. Claims against Elevance Health increased 30% between last year's fourth quarter and this year's first. Insurers have challenged about 40% of claims by providers as ineligible for arbitration under the No Surprise Law, usually because they involve elective procedures. But arbitrators often don't throw out ineligible claims. Why not? Because they don't get paid unless they issue a payment determination. Providers are winning huge payouts for ineligible claims, which encourages them to file more claims seeking bigger payments. The riches that can be made have discouraged providers from joining insurers' networks, which ironically was one of the surprise billings law's goals. Planned procedures, not emergencies that the law was designed to address, account for the bulk of insurer payouts. Elevance says plastic surgeons seek $100,000 on average for breast reduction surgeries, while in-network providers are paid $2,000 to $5,000 on average. Medicare pays only $1,500. One Connecticut practice is obtaining awards of roughly $440,000 for the procedure. In New York, podiatrists are filing claims averaging $30,000 for hammer toe surgeries. Medicare pays roughly $400 for the procedure, and in-network providers get $700. Doctors who remotely monitor patients' nervous systems during surgeries, often from their homes in other states, have joined the racket. In several markets reviewed by Elevance, surgeons perform spinal procedures are typically reimbursed $7,000 to $12,000, while out-of-network neurologists remotely monitoring them are winning awards upwards of $40,000 in arbitration. One provider sought $9 million in a single year for remote neuromonitoring services. A lucrative cottage industry has developed around this system. Medical building companies, the most prominent is Halo MD, submit claims on behalf of providers and take a cut of provider awards. The owners of Halo MD also run a neuromonitoring service. Private equity firms own some of the top billing providers, including Team Health, SCP Health, and Radiology Partners. They also are financing arbitration companies. Don't blame private equity for exploiting the perverse incentives that Congress created. Hard to believe, but Democratic-run states are doing a better job of limiting arbitration abuse. Between May 2024 and May 2025, Virginia's arbitration system for fully insured commercial plans enacted by the Democrats in 2020 handled 252 cases, compared to more than 34,000 Virginia cases that were filed in the federal system. Democrats in New York recently capped provider payouts under the state system. The reforms came after state officials discovered that arbitration abuse was costing its state employees' health plan more than $200 million. This abuse is a primary contributor to the nearly 10% increase in premium rates this year, the state said. Insurers are begging Congress and the administration for help to counter abuse. One place to start would be for CMS to audit and decertify arbitration firms that repeatedly rule for providers on ineligible claims. CMS could also issue guidelines setting caps on payments to providers, though legislation might be required to make this stick. Alas, the Trump administration recently finalized a Biden-proposed rule aimed at making arbitration more efficient and less expensive for providers. This will encourage more claims. The surprise billing fiasco is typical of how the government works, or, more accurately, doesn't. George.
1: Thanks, Steve. Ford and Geely plan to tie up in Spain. It's written by Dominic Chopping. Ford Motor and Geely Automotive agreed to a new manufacturing partnership that allows the Chinese automaker to build some of its cars at Ford's Valencia plant in Spain, while also committing to jointly develop a new SUV. The deal is the latest move by a Western automaker to open its European factory gates to Chinese competitors as they look to fill capacity and secure the future of their production sites amid challenging market conditions. Tech-heavy Chinese cars continue to erode market share for Western car makers both in China and increasingly in Europe, prompting companies to seek partnerships as a way to tap into Chinese technology while cutting costs through shared purchasing and engineering. Jeep maker Stellantis said recently that two of its factories in Spain would produce electric vehicles with China's Leap motor, while a separate deal would see Dongfeng, D-O-N-G-F-E-N-G, assemble at least one of its premium Voya, V-O-Y-A-H, branded electric vehicle models at a Stellantis factory in Rennes, France. Ford said in a statement Thursday that Europe represents one of the, quote, fiercest competitive battles, end quote, in the global auto industry, with tightening regulation, high operating costs, and new competitors that have raised the bar on manufacturing cost and technology. By pooling production volume, Ford and Geely will maximize the capacity of the Valencia plant, lower the cost of every vehicle built there, and compete at this emerging cost standard, the company said. The agreement will see Ford and Geely form a new Euro-focused joint venture that will manufacture passenger vehicles for both brands that are tailored for the European market. Ford will continue to produce its Kuga, it's K-U-G-A, at the Valencia plant in addition to a new Bronco SUV with production starting in 2028. Geely will manufacture two electric SUVs at the site, with the first model to roll off the production line in 2028. While the two companies are also set to produce a new crossover SUV designed by Ford and jointly developed by Geely, the company said the venture supports Geely's international expansion and advances Ford's strategy of using partnerships to compete with speed, efficiency, and scale in Europe. This partnership shows how automakers are strengthening Europe's industrial base, but we can't do it alone, said Jim Bobek, president of Ford of Europe. Thanks for listening. Thanks again, and be sure to join us again next week for more editions of The Wall Street Journal. Have a great weekend.

0: Here's the forecast for the Boston and South Shore area on the Talking Information Center from the National Weather Service. For today, sunny, temperatures in the mid-80s. Clear overnight, temperatures in the lower 60s. Saturday, sunny, temperatures in the lower 80s. The sun rose this morning at 5:30, setting at 8:12 this evening. 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
0: All right, time now to begin the reading of today's Boston Globe on the Talking Information Center for this Friday, the 24th of July, 2026. With today's Boston Globe, we say hello to Pam and John.
4: Good morning. This is Pam from the front page. Jungle primary question splits Democrats. What change would mean in Massachusetts is unclear. Massachusetts voters will have the chance to scrap the state's party primary system this November, a decision that has big implications for the many ambitious politicians eyeing the few top-tier offices in the state. The referendum, which Secretary of State William Galvin on Tuesday officially certified as question three, would switch elections to what's known as a jungle primary, where all candidates, regardless of party, run in a single nonpartisan primary, and the two top vote-getters advance to the general election. Some supporters of the change argue it could increase competition and possibly moderation for top races by decreasing the power of party loyalists, and the two top vote-getters advance to the general election. Some supporters of the change argue it could increase competition and possibly moderation

change are likely to heat up significantly ahead of November. Two members of the delegation said that they support a jungle primary, Newton Representative Jake Oschenskloss and Salem Representative Seth Moulton. Both are more moderate Democrats who tend to struggle to win over the blue state's activist-heavy primary voters. Moulton is challenging incumbent Senator Ed Markey in the Democratic primary this September, and Oschenskloss considered doing so before opting against it. Markey, on the other hand, is against the switch. "I support keeping Democratic and Republican primaries so that each party can pick the best candidate for each office in Massachusetts," Markey said in a statement. Most other members of the delegation, including leading progressives like Senator Elizabeth Warren and Boston Representative Ayanna Pressley, said they have yet to form an opinion. Representative Lori Trahan of Westford, who is also believed to have ambitions for other offices in Massachusetts, is also reserving judgment. Others, including Revere Representative and House Democratic Whip Catherine Clark, declined to comment. The implications of such a change could be vast. With the state's political makeup, the Democratic primary is often the contest in which the eventual election winner is selected, but the pool of voters tend to skew towards the most engaged and active partisans. But with a jungle primary, some elections could allow two Democrats to advance to a general election. Candidates would have to compete for a broader, more politically diverse electorate, not just party bases. Voters, meanwhile, wouldn't have to choose which party's ballot to vote on. Other outcomes are possible. In California this spring, there were so many Democrats running for governor that party figures for a time figured that they would split the vote so much that the two Republicans would advance. In the end, an endorsement by President Trump for one Republican and the uncovering of scandals around some of the Democratic candidates led to a traditional one Democrat, one Republican general election. Oschenskloss had long spoken in favor of all-party primaries, arguing it shifts each party's politics towards the center. "I think the American democracy is stronger when every election is competitive in November everywhere, and this does that," he said. Representative Bill Keating of Bourne said he opposed the change and he doesn't see any reason to alter the primary system that in his eyes works as is. He theorized that the change could increase the cost of elections, too, by prolonging the competitive season into November. "I think it'd be good news if you're a political consultant or if you're selling advertising space on television," Keating said. "It would be great because it would drive the cost, which is already high, even higher." But the political outcomes are not so clear-cut. Oschenskloss himself was the beneficiary of a party primary in his race for his open congressional seat, where a crowded Democratic field stocked with progressives split the votes. Prevailing in the primary set him up for a general election race against a Republican and an easier matchup than if he had to face a fellow Democrat. The nonpartisan primary initiative is being led by Harvard professor and former gubernatorial hopeful Danielle Allen, a Democrat, and has the backing of prominent former politicians, including former Governor Deval Patrick and former Representative Joe Kennedy III. Joe Caiozzo, a Boston-based Democratic consultant who has worked for Warren and the presidential campaigns of independent Vermont Senator Bernie Sanders, said that regardless of the politics, a jungle primary would increase competition and decrease the advantages of incumbents because challengers would believe that they have a greater chance of advancing to November. "The current system is a race to the left, and it's hyperbolic gobbledygook that goes wild on Twitter, but doesn't really translate to anything real. I think moving to a top two system will increase engagement. It will enfranchise those who aren't closely following partisan politics, and it will force the conversation to tackle not the hottest topic among activists, but actually tackle problems that real people face every day." But of course, not everyone agrees. Political analyst and longtime Democratic advisor Marianne Marsh called it a participation trophy, a system that does nothing to improve democracy or candidates' chances. Trying to change the rules of the game is not the answer in the end. The answer is just learning to be a better candidate, and maybe you're just not meant to be one, Marsh said of the candidates who are pushing for this jungle system. There is some evidence of what might await Massachusetts from states that have jungle primary systems for federal races.

0: The architect of California's two-top system, former centrist Republican State Senator Abel Maldonado, told the Los Angeles Times in June that it would be scrapped because it failed to produce the moderating influence he had hoped. Democratic Senator Alex Padilla of California, who formerly administered elections there as the Secretary of State, said that the impacts aren't clear-cut. "I think it's a mixed bag, to be honest," Padilla said. "There's some upside, there's some downside. At the end of the day, the vast majority of contests in California, top to bottom, statewide, local, federal, have still been one Democrat and one Republican advancing to November." John?
1: Thank you, Pam. Good morning. Front page of the Globe. Today, skeptics say Massachusetts Senate proposal, House version, don't go far enough. This is by the Globe staff. Massachusetts lawmakers are moving closer to widening the state's public records laws, with the Senate preparing to vote on legislation that would make some of the legislators' own records available, as well as those of the governor's office. The Senate proposal is similar to one passed by the House in June. Both come after years of public criticism over a lack of transparency on Beacon Hill, and just months before voters will weigh a ballot question that would open up much more of the legislation's records to the public. But while Democratic leaders and several good government groups cast the legislation proposals as recognition of the public's right to know, sponsors of the ballot proposal took a dimmer view, arguing the measures would reveal little about the legislation's workings than the public can't already get. Unlike the version passed by the House, the Senate proposal would not specifically exempt the legislation from the existing public records, but similarly, it would allow the public access to 19 categories of documents and information, ranging from legislative salaries to ethnic disclosures to third-party audit reports. By writing the legislation and the governor into the public records law, we are affirming that the government and people of Massachusetts have a right to clearly see our work and how their tax dollars are spent, Senate President Karen Spilka said in a statement Thursday. Her members are expected to vote on the legislation next Thursday. But in practice, the proposal would allow the public to access only those documents and information that are explicitly named in each bill. A public record that is not also a legislation record shall not be provided by a legislative records access officer, according to the bill. Massachusetts is the only state in the country where the governor's office, legislature, and judiciary all claim to be completely exempt from the state's public record law requirements. The dual proposals come as advocates were available to get questioned on the November ballot that would apply the public records law to the legislature and Governor Maura Healey's office. Healey has previously said that she would be open to subjecting her office to the law, which with the right expectations. Sounds like they're trying to pass a makeshift version of something quickly to pitch to voters to try and convince them not to vote for the ballot question, said State Auditor Gianna DiZoglio, who has battled the legislation leaders over examining their books and is backing the initial campaign. The legislation already makes much more of the information cited in both bills available to the public, in part through changes to its internal rulings earlier this session. Each chamber took a different tact in widening the rules around the public records. The House would create an entirely new statute that would give the public access to legislative records, including votes, calendars, and fiscal reports. The Senate, meanwhile, amended existing public records law to include the legislature, but with restrictions on what people can access. Both chambers would require the House, Senate, and Governor's Office to appoint record access officers who would then have to address requests from the public within 10 business days. Those guidelines would include the identification and processing of requests that are frivolous, designed to harass or seek records that may contain confidential information not suitable for dissemination, according to the legislation. The Senate bill also would exempt many memo drafts or other documents in the governor's office relating to developing policy positions from public release. Senate leaders said the bill was modeled after a similar legislation in Pennsylvania, commonly known as the state's Right to Know law. It allows the public to request records from government agencies, with exceptions for items such as personal records and investigative records. The Senate's plan omits controversial provisions included in the House legislation and would limit what Diageo is allowed to probe in the legislation. It has fought lawmakers to comply with demands to audit the legislation since the audit of the ballot question in 2024. Under the House rules, she would be required to audit requests in writing and limit the information she seeks to parameters, suggested earlier this year by the Supreme Judicial Court. ACLU of Massachusetts, the Massachusetts Newspaper Publishers Association, and Common Cause Massachusetts is a good government group, and each have endorsed both versions of the bill. Pam?
0: In the fourth trimester, mental health challenges. Women facing postpartum issues can't always get the help they need in Massachusetts. As jurors prepare to weigh whether Lindsay Clancy is guilty of first-degree murder and the deaths of her children, a second question hangs over her trial. Can women with severe postpartum mental health symptoms get the full range of care they need in Massachusetts? Clancy, 35, has admitted that she killed the three young children in January 2023, then jumped from a second-floor window of her house in an attempt to kill herself. She's mounting an insanity defense, claiming she was in the throes of severe postpartum mental illness and could not resist a voice in her head telling her to kill her children and herself. She and her ex-husband, Patrick Clancy, argue in separate lawsuits against her health care providers that she was misdiagnosed, shuffled among practitioners, and over-medicated with around a dozen different prescriptions, many of which made her symptoms worse. If Clancy, a labor and delivery nurse at Massachusetts General Hospital, could not find appropriate care, one might wonder, what are the odds of other moms, especially those less savvy about the medical system, getting the treatment they need? In the 3 years since Clancy was charged, Massachusetts has adopted a sweeping maternal health law that has expanded postpartum depression screening requirements, promoted postpartum home visits, and made online resources, including support groups and a state postpartum help hotline, 866-472-1897, more widely available. Yet there is so much more that could be done. Patients and clinicians said that there's more specialized outpatient programs, additional psychiatrists who specialize in reproductive health, better training for obstetricians and pediatricians to recognize severe postpartum mental illness, and dedicated mother-baby psychiatric units that allow mothers to receive inpatient care while remaining with their infants. As important, there's an effort underway nationally to add a diagnosis of postpartum psychosis to the Diagnostic and Statistical Manual of Mental Disorders, the authoritative handbook used by clinicians in the field. That would go a long way to getting the condition on the radar of frontline healthcare providers, experts have said. Most women develop postpartum mental health symptoms in the first few weeks after giving birth, but only a third ever get screened, said Dr. Neil Shaw, chief medical officer of Maven Clinic, the world's largest virtual clinic for women and family health. About 1 in 8 women develop postpartum depression, which is characterized by persistent sadness and anxiety. Clancy has claimed her providers failed to identify her bipolar disorder as a form of the rare but highly concerning condition, postpartum psychosis. The condition that can involve hallucinations, paranoia, or a loss of touch with reality. It affects about 1 in 1,000 women. Cases that lead to something horrific are even rarer, said Shaw. One new mother's battle with postpartum depression underscores the intensity of being in the grip of such feelings and the fear and frustration over asking for help. Natalie Breen from Medford gave birth to her first son at Winchester Hospital in August of 2025. Friends had warned her about the baby blues, sleepless nights, and tears, but nothing had prepared her for what came next. The one-month mark was when I fell apart, said Breen, age 33. I was not myself at all. I felt this dark cloud hanging over my head. This was not just the baby blues. Thoughts of self-harm made her realize that she needed help. She visited a local hospital emergency department twice for symptoms, but was too scared to tell anyone about her thoughts, out of fear that her baby would be taken away. What I really wanted when I was at my worst was to be admitted somewhere, but with my son, because not having him with me would have sent me over the edge. But I was terrified of telling anyone, even the ER people, what I really felt. Most postpartum mental health conditions are rooted in the flood of hormonal changes that happen before and after childbirth. Some of those dramatic changes make new patients more protective and attuned to conserving resources, ideal qualities when caring for a helpless baby, said Dr. Crystal Schiller, director of the Center for Women's Mood Disorders at the University of North Carolina. Those same hormones, though, along with the high stress, lack of sleep, and the dramatic life changes associated with caring for an infant, appear in some cases to also trigger mental health conditions. We don't fully understand it, Schiller said. Pregnancy and the postpartum period can cause worsening of pre-existing conditions or the first onset of symptoms. She added that another unanswered question is whether the conditions worsen with every birth. Statistics indicate that first pregnancies are the worst for postpartum mental health issues, but that could be because some women who've experienced the most severe symptoms choose not to have any other children. Symptoms also often surface when women are no longer in frequent contact with health care providers once they give birth. While pregnant, many patients see an obstetrician a dozen or more times. Many have just one routine postpartum visit around 6 weeks, and then some exhausted new parents may even postpone or miss that appointment altogether. Our whole postpartum support system is very bleak, said Shaw. You deliver a baby, leave the hospital 48 hours, and after that, that's kind of it. Clinicians have labeled the 12-week period after birth as the fourth trimester, which some experts argue is when mothers need the most care but often receive the least. Massachusetts has more resources for perinatal mental health care than most states, said Dr. Kate Salama, a reproductive psychiatrist who practices in Massachusetts and whose training included a one-year specialized fellowship in women's mental health at Brigham and Women's Hospital. One 2024 study found Massachusetts has more than four psychiatrists who specializes in perinatal issues for every 5,000 births, one of the best ratios in the nation. That number, however, can be misleading, experts said. There's no formal process to credential specialists, Salama said. Some providers describe themselves as specializing in women's mental health, but may not have the depth of training to properly diagnose and treat serious postpartum mental illness. Other general psychiatrists are uncomfortable treating pregnant or postpartum patients, leaving OBGYNs or other mental health providers without specialized training to identify symptoms. Set that pipeline against the hundreds of thousands of women affected by maternal mental health conditions each year, and the mismatch explains itself, Salama said. Under the Massachusetts maternal health law, pediatricians and OBGYNs are now expected to screen parents for postpartum depression during visits. Some institutions, including Mass General Brigham, are working to fill the gap in postpartum care. Mothers who qualify can be referred to the system's Family Partners Program, where they are matched with a caseworker who can provide food assistance, housing, and transportation to help keep them connected to the healthcare system. Courtney Walker, a nurse anesthetist from Malden, said she experienced postpartum depression after the birth of her second daughter in September of 2025. Her doctor prescribed an antidepressant from the class of drugs known as SSRIs and recommended that she continue weekly therapy. However, her symptoms persisted, and 8 weeks later, she and her newborn went to the emergency room. "I stopped being able to eat. I stopped being able to sleep. I was having 24/7 panic attacks, and I had a lot of intrusive thoughts," said Walker, 37. She said emergency room staff did not know how to diagnose her, so she was quickly admitted to McLean Hospital, where Clancy also received care. Walker was admitted for 2 weeks and was diagnosed with OCD and depression, while her baby stayed home with her husband and family. A week after her discharge from McLean, she was admitted to a local hospital for 1 week of partial inpatient care, which put her alongside patients with vastly different conditions. Eventually, she received an official diagnosis of severe postpartum depression. While she said providers at both facilities were kind and attentive, her forced separation from her baby made her condition worse. "I was taken away from my baby for weeks. I have been exclusively breastfeeding, and then I couldn't anymore. And I ended up having an impaired bonding with my child." For all its vast medical resources, Massachusetts doesn't have an inpatient psychiatric unit where a mother can be admitted with an infant. Walker, who now is 20 months postpartum, is recovering and says she has a healthy and happy relationship with her children. Her experience drove her to obtain a certification for the perinatal mental health, and Walker now works as a volunteer hosting support groups for women like her. She said that while it was unfortunate it was the Clancy case that brought attention to maternal mental health, she hoped it might spur the creation of a more dedicated care options so that no mother goes through what Clancy did. "She asked for help so many times," Walker said. "She just needed a long-term inpatient situation until she was better. And that's where we're really failing here in Massachusetts." John?
1: Yes, this is from the business portion of the paper today. Two possible fixes emerge in mass housing crisis. Duplexes everywhere, religious land exemption. What housing policy will survive the end of session rush? This is by Andrew Brinker, Globe staff. State-level housing reform in Massachusetts is always a hard sell, but lawmakers are feeling the pressure of this state's ever-rising housing costs, especially after the near-miss earlier this year with a ballot question that would have brought the nation's strictest rent control policy to Massachusetts. Now, with formal legislative sessions set to close next week, the House and Senate are trading proposals for substantial reforms that would make it easier to build multifamily homes in this state that is desperate for more of them. Two significant policies have emerged in negotiations over a major economic development bill. One would allow moderately dense apartment buildings by right or without special local approval on land owned by religious institutions. The other would allow duplexes by right on all residentially owned land in Massachusetts. Neither effort would be a panacea to the state's housing woes, and it's not clear what might emerge in final legislation, which could be hashed out in a conference committee over the coming months. But either could offer a significant boost, perhaps facilitating the construction of thousands of new homes. The housing problem we have is so pervasive that it's not going to be solved one piecemeal solution at a time, said Jesse Canson Brenau, executive director of the pro-housing group Abundant Housing Massachusetts. "We need a whole slate of ambitious reforms aimed at immediately making it easier to build the homes we need. Another short of that is not enough. The religious land provision in the House version of the economic development bill closely follows similar Yes in God's Backyard, or YGBY, efforts in other states. It would allow multifamily housing development without discretionary approval from local governments on parcels up to 4 acres owned by the churches, synagogues, temples, and other places of worship. Those developments could be 30 units per acre and even denser, 50 units per acre, if 25% of the units are set aside as affordable rents. So the policy could, in theory, pave the way for projects as large as 200 units. The provision would tap into what has already been a growing trend. Many churches and other religious institutions have fallen on hard times recently, as the number of people attending services has dwindled. That has left many people and many places of worship searching for a second life, and many have settled on housing. It's a natural transition. Many churches own substantial real estate, acquired when congregations needed space for services, schools, and dormitories, often in premium locations on main streets near town centers, where housing development makes good sense. It often fits their mission, too, said Reverend Adam Ibsky, the legacy pastor of the soon-to-be-closed Second Congregational Church in Beverly. Religious institutions have always trying to ask in this time when the role of the church in society is shifting. How can we continue to serve a wider community? He said, when the cost of housing is a huge challenge facing many people, this is a natural way for us to further our mission. Ibsky's Second Congregational Church will eventually turn its sprawling Conant Street building over to LifeBridge North Shore, a homeless service nonprofit, to be operated as a new resource center. But the process to reach the agreements was at times contentious, with residents concerned it would bring the homeless people to their neighborhood. Any other churches making similar transitions or that have opted to build housing on their land have encountered similar opposition. The YGBI provision would smooth the path. Churches and religious institutions are deeply rooted in the community, said Ibsky. We're not looking this to put power to develop land into housing in the hands of out-of-state developers. We're giving it to groups who have a place best interests in mind. Amy Dane, a local zoning and land use expert and senior fellow at Boston Indicators, the research arm of the Boston Foundation, said that YGBI proposals could spur the construction of thousands of new homes. An analyst by the Lincoln Land Institute and the Boston-based Lynch Foundation identified some 4,800 developmental parcels totaling over 20,000 acres owned by religious institutions across Massachusetts. If even a quarter of that land was developed at a reasonable density, it could translate into 250,000 new homes, according to the Citizens Housing and Planning Associate. Of course, that level of build-out would take time and resources, but the potential is there. The impact of the duplex provision, which was included in the state's version of the economic development bill, is harder to measure. The idea is simple. There are millions of residentially zoned parcels in Massachusetts, and in a state that needs to build 220,000 homes by 2035 to moderate price growth, allowing 2 units on those lots instead of 1 could go a long way. And, importantly, the provision would tackle the state's thorny history with single-family zoning. Apartments were broadly allowed in many Massachusetts cities and towns as the state grew rapidly in the late 1800s and early 1900s. But many municipalities gradually banned them starting in the 1920s, in part over concerns about immigration and the desire to keep the neighborhoods exclusive. Today, 96% of the residential land in Massachusetts allows single-family homes by right, according to a report from the National Zoning Atlas, which analyzed the zones codes of all 351 Massachusetts cities and towns. By contrast, duplexes are allowed by right on 38% of the state's land, and three-unit buildings are permissible on just 7%. And beyond efforts to build more housing, advocates say something as simple as allowing duplexes on all of the land could help undo the legacy. Other states have done the same and has been celebrated for ending single-family zoning. Either proposal, said Eric Shupin, the chief executive of CHAPA, which also represents a further step to rein in the power of municipalities to restrict the rate of construction in this state. Strict municipal zoning rules are in part responsible for the state's housing shortage to begin with. The fact that the House and Senate may take up these meaningful reforms is both sides acknowledging that we have to do something urgently about our housing shortage. And the best way for them to do that, frankly, would be to pass both of them, these reforms, immediately.
0: Yeah. Strikes on tankers send oil past 100 a barrel. President Trump said he would hold Iran as responsible for any further attacks by Houthi militants who claimed responsibility. The price of oil hit $100 a barrel Thursday for the first time since May, after militants allied with Iran said they had hit two Saudi tankers in the Red Sea, stoking fears that another crucial shipping route may be choked off with a cascade of consequences for the global economy. President Trump said he would hold Iran as responsible for any further attacks by Houthi militants who control much of Yemen. He also threatened to expand the war to include the group itself. The warning came after the United States and Iran traded strikes across the Middle East for the 12th consecutive night. The maritime strikes claimed by the Houthis were the first since the group announced a blockade on Saudi vessels earlier this week. If the Houthis hit any more ship, Trump wrote in his post, major military punishment will be inflicted upon Iran and, of course, the Houthis themselves, who I am very disappointed with in what they have until now acted very professionally and smart. With the ceasefire between Iran and the United States in tatters, Democrats and a handful of Republicans in the House of Representatives on Thursday voted for a second time to demand that Trump seek congressional authorization to keep U.S. troops engaged in the war. The president effectively ignored a similar rebuke last month. The Senate voted 49-47 against taking up its own war powers resolution. When the United States and Iran reached a deal in June to cease hostilities and reopen the Strait of Hormuz, oil prices plummeted to pre-war levels. Countries that rely on Middle Eastern supplies relished a reprieve from a crisis that forced the cancellation of thousands of flights and ate into the budgets of hundreds of millions of people. Farmers who use diesel fuel for irrigation and machinery, as well as petrochemical products like fertilizer, were especially hurt. Ships of the world, start your engines, let the oil flow, Trump declared when the deal was announced. The collapse of the ceasefire earlier this month and the resumption of daily airstrikes has already put oil importing countries back into crisis mode. Now the entry of the Houthi militants into the war and their attacks on ships using another critical waterway has deepened the oil shock by cutting off another shipping route to Asia. The war in Ukraine has also contributed to the oil market turmoil, disrupting shipments in the Black Sea, as well as fuel production at Russian refineries. The Houthi attacks raise the prospect of wider economic turmoil, especially in the shipping business. Some ships bound for Asia this week have been forced to embark on lengthy detours through the Suez Canal, the Mediterranean Sea, and around the southern tip of Africa. The delays and added costs blunt the effectiveness of a pipeline that crosses the Arabian Peninsula, which Saudi Arabia has relied on heavily during the war as an alternate pathway for oil exports. With the Persian Gulf largely closed off, oil prices are now 40% higher than they were before the United States and Israel launched the war against Iran in February. The average price of gasoline in the United States was $4.09 on Thursday, according to AAA, a 15-cent jump from a week earlier. Saudi authorities Thursday confirmed a strike on one of its ships, the Insalia, without specifying the origin of the attack. It said that the crew was safe. The Saudis have not commented on the Houthi claim regarding a second ship. Neither the United States nor Iran has signaled much appetite for a return to negotiations. In recent days, Iranian and U.S. officials have instead vowed to respond to each other's attacks with fresh ones of their own. U.S. Central Command, which coordinates military operations in the Middle East, said it had launched a wave of strikes overnight to degrade Iran's ability to threaten commercial shipping, targeting drone and missile storage sites and air defenses. That language, which the U.S. military has employed on a daily basis, does not explicitly acknowledge U.S. strikes on infrastructure that can be used for civilian purposes like roads and ports. Such attacks could be considered war crimes under international law. Trump has threatened to attack a bridge or power plant any time the Islamic Republic of Iran shoots at a ship in the Strait of Hormuz. Iran's Revolutionary Guard said overnight that it had launched attacks on U.S. military targets in Jordan and Kuwait, including a communications tower, accusing U.S. forces of attacking equivalent infrastructure in Iran. Videos circulating on social media and verified by the New York Times showed that two of Iraq's border crossings attacked on Thursday, with people carrying suitcases fleeing the explosions. The first attack occurred in the early hours of Thursday near the Iranian side of the Shalamash border crossing in the Khuzestan province. Iranian and Iraqi media outlets reported that a rest station for police officers at the crossing had been hit by U.S. airstrikes. U.S. Central Command did not immediately respond to questions about the attack. Additional footage showed a damaged telecommunications tower inside a small compound within the border crossing facility. In what appeared to be a retaliatory strike, the Abdali border crossing between Kuwait and Iraq was also hit on Thursday afternoon. John?
1: Thank you, Pam. A vision for the future with a new Sagamore Bridge. Wider lanes, protected areas for cyclists on tap. The current bridge, which is nearly a century old, the current Sagamore, was meant to last about 50 years, as well as the Bourne Bridge, state officials have said. Construction will take up to a decade on both projects. This is by Diddy Coley, Globe staff. The Cape Cod Bridges mega project will produce not only a new Sagamore Bridge, state officials say, but a completely different one. The $2.1 billion span will both wider and longer than the 91-year-old bridge now connecting Cape Cod and the mainland of Massachusetts. Executive Director of the mega project delivery for the State Department of Transportation, Louisa, said in her statement, renderings released Thursday by the state officials offered detailed looks at the two 12-foot lane that will go both directions, plus an additional lane on each side for entering and exiting vehicles and an expanded shoulder. The bridge will also include a barrier-protected pathway for pedestrians and cyclists that will be 14 feet wide at its narrowest point, with a bench at a lookout facing west towards a sunset at the bridge's midpoint. Construction could begin late next year on the new bridge, which will feature a variety of other differences from its predecessor. It will have 4.5% incline, lower than the 6% grade of the existing one, and a low roadway lighting meant to minimize disruptions of the surrounding homes. And it will be illuminated in purple. The bridge's piers, the vertical supports that hold it up, will also be on land and feature a viewing platform level with a canal service road. And that's a shift from the existing structure, whose piers plunge into the Cape Cod Canal. And the new bridge's distinct arches will ultimately be constructed off-site, transported through the canal and placed by crane. It's an iconic structure and a meaningful to the Commonwealth itself, said Paywalski, said of the arch. So we wanted it to create a sense of safety for those driving it and a sense of arrival for visitors and Cape Cod residents. The estimated $4.5 billion mega project to replace both Sagamore and Bourne bridges will eventually include a pair of twin arch bridges over the Cape Cod Canal. The current bridges are considered functionally obsolete, and in the case of the Bourne Bridge, which is also over 90 years old, structurally deficient. Currently, they each have just 10-foot-wide travel lanes and no medium, no soldiers to, shoulder to accommodate broken-down cars, and only a 5-foot section for sidewalk. She also stated that she sees cyclists walking their bikes on the skinny sidewalk, and the cramped, shoulderless design means that a car with a flat tire can be enough to close an entire lane, creating traffic havoc. When the bridges were constructed in the 1930s, they were intended to last a half a century, but they're still serving the 230,000 year-round residents of Barnstable County, the millions of people who visit the Cape each year, far more than the engineers envisioned when they first opened. The U.S. Army Corps of Engineers recommended in 2020 that both spans be replaced, though it took years and several attempts to secure enough money to replace the Sagamore Bridge. State officials have said construction is expected to last up to a decade on both projects. Officials have spent recent months and millions of dollars scooping up nearby properties through eminent domain, with the goal of finishing that process by late next June. Just shy of 100 construction firms attended a spring interest session for the bridge, and MassDOT will narrow the field down to 3 to 5 finalists by September. The state sign-off on the break ground is expected in fall 2027. Under a timeline in the state released in January, the old Sagamore Bridge would be replaced by two twin spans, first of which will be open to traffic in 2033 and the second by 2037. The state does not yet have funding in place for the new Bourne Bridge. Pam.
0: Worried Haitians are preparing for end of federal protections. Anxious and fearful, more than 40,000 Haitians in Massachusetts are bracing for an uncertain, dangerous future if federal approval to live and work in the United States is not extended past Monday, when it is currently set to expire. Family destabilization, family separation, that's what we're getting ready for now because of this horrible tragedy coming next week, said the Reverend Dufour Fleursant, senior pastor of Total Health Christian Ministries in Mattapan. The Trump administration last month received Supreme Court approval to revoke temporary protected status without judicial review, a decision that affects hundreds of thousands of Haitians who fled their country after a massive earthquake in 2010, ongoing violence, and other natural disasters. On Thursday, protesters at the Boston City Hall rallied against the move. "I am angry," City Councilor Ruth Z. Lujan told the crowd. "Our TPS holders are our neighbors, they are our workers, they are our friends, and they are our family members. What is happening is a disgrace." For 52-year-old Wilka Wilson, who attended the rally, the question of what's next is unanswerable. "Unfortunately, I cannot go back now," said Wilson, who works in a nursing home and has lived in the United States under TPS since 2011. "My house collapsed. My job collapsed. I lost everything in Haiti in the earthquake." In addition, she said that gang violence has made Haiti increasingly dangerous since the assassination of its president in 2021. "There's no place to live. They kidnap people. They rape women, you know," Wilson said. Under TPS, foreign nationals facing armed conflict, environmental disasters, or other major crises are allowed to live and work legally in the United States without fear of deportation. TPS for Haitians has been extended multiple times since the earthquake. "They cannot go back to Haiti," Florissant said. "Many who left Haiti have no ties there anymore. Their children were born in this country, and those children know nothing about Haiti." Now, confusion is rampant among the Haitian community. Work authorizations for TPS holders initially had been scheduled to end this Friday. But on Wednesday, Federal Appeals Court in Washington, D.C. passed that deadline through the weekend. Unfortunately, the confusion has already led some employers to terminate Haitian workers before it is legally required, according to a newsletter drafted by Pathway for Immigrant Workers, a legal aid organization based in Boston. Overall, thousands of Massachusetts jobs are in limbo, particularly in the healthcare industry, where many Haitians work as medical technicians, orderlies, and caretakers for the elderly and disabled. People think of TPS holders as dependent on the government, Florissant said. No, these are home care workers. They are working in retail, hospitality, food sectors. The Massachusetts Senior Care Association has estimated that up to 2,000 of their workers may lose authorization, according to the Massachusetts Attorney General Andrea Campbell's office. Campbell joined 18 other attorneys general this week in calling on Congress to extend TPS for Haitians, whose greater Boston community is one of the largest in the United States. The U.S. House of Representatives approved an extension of TPS to 2029. However, the Senate on Wednesday blocked the measure, which had been introduced by Senator Edward Markey of Massachusetts. Temporary protected status holders are our neighbors, friends, loved ones, and huge drivers of our local economies. They deserve to be treated with dignity and respect, Markey said in a statement. Christopher White, president of Road to Responsibility, a Marshfield service provider for adults with intellectual and developmental disabilities, said he will lose 17 employees because of the TPS decision. If an extension is not granted, he will have lost about 130 Haitian workers under President Trump's overall immigration crackdown, or an eighth of his workforce. Personally, I'm appalled by it. This is a tragedy, White said. I feel for our members who are losing trusted caregivers and people whom they have known for years. And I feel terribly for my Haitian colleagues who are now out of work and are scared. They don't want to go back to Haiti because of the real fear that they will be killed if they do go back. Revoking TPS causes harm far beyond the angst and fear that the Haitians are feeling, said Jeffrey Thielman, president of the International Institute of New England, a refugee and immigrant resettlement agency. It's hurting our economy, it's hurting our culture, and I think it's hurting our happiness because having people in our community who are living in fear is an awful thing, Thielman said. For the immigrant community, he added, they feel like they're living in a police state, just like the police state they left when they came to the United States. Legal aid agencies are stepping up to explore whether TPS holders are eligible to remain in the United States through asylum, family-based, or employment options. However, Leslie Detrani, executive director for Pathway for Immigrant Workers, said finding another avenue to stay might be difficult. At the City Hall rally, Mayor Michelle Wu joined the protest against revoking TPS. We cannot function as a society, as a community, as an economy, as a people, when the bonds of trust are ripped apart, Wu said. And so I pledge that the city of Boston will always do whatever we can possibly do to organize, to fight, to urge action. Congress must act. Florissant, the Mattapan pastor, told the protesters of a mother of two whom he had encouraged to buy a house when she had the chance. Now her future and theirs hang in the balance. She comes and calls me. What am I going to do? How am I going to pay the mortgage? And what's going to happen to my two boys? Florissant said. Still, he said that she and other TPS holders show up in church and they hold out faith for a miracle decision to extend the program. They're worshiping. They are weeping as well, Florissant said. You can see the tears coming from their eyes. But despite that, they continue to raise their hands saying, God, I have hope. I have hope. John?
1: Thank you, Pam. From the business section, state Senate moves to ban crypto ATMs. There we go, by Scooty Nickerson, Globe staff. The Massachusetts Senate passed an amendment Wednesday that would ban crypto kiosks statewide after nearly 2 years of stalled attempts to regulate the machines. The amendment, which is part of a broader economic development package, passed hours after the Globe investigations detailed how the kiosks have become largely unregulated conduits for scams that target elderly residents, Senator State Senator John Cronin, who filed the amendment, cited the reporting on the floor. I didn't know what a crypto ATM was 2 years ago, and so I think Massachusetts is late to this, he said. But in the state Senate, we are taking strong action to protect our residents. The amendment would prohibit the machines from operating in Massachusetts entirely and empower the state attorney general to take action against those who violate the ban. Cryptocurrency kiosks have been linked to a growing number of scams and fraudulent transactions that put customers at serious risk, Attorney General Andrea Campbell said in a statement in support of the ban. Massachusetts residents reported losing $7 million last year to scams involving the machines, according to the FBI, a figure that local officials say is a significant undercount because many victims never report. The state Senate passed the broader package Thursday. It will have to be reconciled within the House version, which did not include a ban on crypto kiosks. Support for the local ban has grown in recent weeks. All 14 of the state sheriffs signed a letter to senators Tuesday backing the proposal, and the Massachusetts District Attorneys Association voted unanimously in favor. Earlier, narrow attempts went nowhere. A House bill that would have capped daily transactions and required companies to offer refunds to some fraud victims stalled earlier this year. Jen Benson, the Massachusetts State Director of ARP, which championed both the early efforts and the new amendment, said lawmakers are only now catching up. Most people in the legislature had never heard of these kiosks, she said. Now, this far into the session, not only are people learning and starting to understand the severity of this, but they are seeing cities and towns banning it locally. Benson said that the advocates abandoned earlier attempts at regulating the machines after watching operators work around new rules in the state. It became really clear that regulators would not be enough and that they were so sophisticated in getting around any protections that we put up, she said. Advocates say that we are now hoping that the ban will pass by the end of the formal session on July 31. Through the legislation, we'll likely have more time to negotiate the details. Under new rules, lawmakers adopted last year's legislation that is in so-called conference committee, the closed-door talks legislative leaders hold to reconcile differences in similar bills, could emerge for a more formal vote anytime from now to the end of the two-year legislation session in January. Our hope is that this gets buttoned up by July 31st, but this is a very fast timeline, Benson said. We're really encouraging local cities and towns to take this issue up in the meantime, because we don't have any guarantees that this will get done this year. Hey.
0: Small museum, big North End story. There's a new historical stop along the Freedom Trail, and tourists will find it tucked away somewhere between Paul Revere's house and their next bowl of pasta. The North End Historical Museum opened this week after years of efforts to preserve the neighborhood's unique history. The North End is not only steeped in the lore of the American Revolution, but it's also as one of the city's earliest and richest immigrant meccas. Sitting at 3 Prince Street, a stretch between Hanover Street and North Square known to the locals as Little Prince, the museum was fashioned out of a gutted ground floor condo. When restaurateur Frank DePasquale bought the modest property last year, the only adornments were the exposed brick and electrical wiring. But for Tom Damangella, president of the North End Historical Society, the spot was perfect for his long-cherished dream of a permanent home to share the neighborhood's history, and one that he felt had never quite gotten its due. That's all the time we have for today. Thank you for listening to the Talking Information Center's reading of the Boston Globe. Have a great weekend.

0: These are the death notices from Friday, July 24th, 2026. From Boston, Christopher Annie Affleck, Michael Keith Fantasia, and Louise F. Greeley. From Cambridge, Christopher Annie Affleck. From Canton, Louise F. Greeley. From Chestnut Hill, Rose Gavris. From Mashpee, Louise F. Greeley. From Milton, Major General Thomas H. Needham. From Needham, Rose Gravers. From Norwood, Michael Keith Fantasia. From Osterville, Rose Gavris. From Plymouth, Louise F. Greeley. From Quincy, Major General Thomas H. Needham. From Rockland, Michael Keith Fantasia. From Somerville, Michael Keith Fantasia. From Stoneham, Jean M. Marino. From Wellesley, Rose Gavris. From West Roxbury, Michael Keith Fantasia. From Weston, Rose Gavris. From Westwood, Louise F. Greeley. And from Woburn, Jean M. Marino. This concludes the death notices for today.
1: Loved one owns a gun, and for a while now, you've been concerned about their behavior. They're just not acting like themselves. 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
4: And now we begin the reading of the Boston Herald on the Talking Information Center for today, Friday, the 24th of July, 2026. With today's Boston Herald, we say hello to Bob and Dottie.
5: Thank you, John. And our first front page story from today's Herald, Common Crisis. Suspect in brutal beating was just released. And in another article related to that, does Park need National Guard? So the first article under that heading, under the heading of Boston Crime, common murderer suspect was free from jail. And this is by Colleen Cronin. The man accused of brutally killing someone on Boston Common Wednesday will be evaluated at Bridgewater State Hospital to see if he is competent to stand trial. Ashley Jeremy, 27, only briefly appeared at the Central Boston Municipal Court yesterday after he allegedly left one man dead and then injured another person the day before. Neither victim has been identified. Jeremy spent most of the hearing standing in a doorway but out of view from the media. Forensic psychologist Dr. Janelle Hickey said that Jeremy had declined to meet with her, and she warned him about the limits of her confidentiality and also declined an intake at South Bay House of Correction the night prior. But based on some observations from herself and his attorney, Robert Griffin, that included self-dialoguing and seeming lack of understanding about the court process, she said Jeremy needed an evaluation at the state hospital. Hickey also noted that Jeremy said he hadn't slept in 2 days and it stopped included self-dialoguing and seeming lack of understanding about the court process. She said Jeremy needed an evaluation at the state hospital.

dangerous weapon and larceny under $1,200 charges. Judge James Coffey entered not guilty pleas for Jeremy on all counts. Jeremy will be back in court August 11th after his evaluation is completed. Boston police first encountered Jeremy Wednesday morning at Tufts Medical Center around 3:55 a.m. when the suspect was allegedly following staff and refusing to leave, a police report said. He was wearing a dark baseball cap, a green sweatshirt, and khaki pants, a white backpack, and smaller crossbody bag. Around 5 a.m., police responded to a call at the intersection of Boylston and Tremont Streets on the Common for a person down, according to the report, which said surveillance video showed someone wearing the same outfit assault and beat the victim with an object. The victim was transported to a hospital and pronounced dead less than 2 hours later. Around 9:49 a.m., officers responded to another call of a person allegedly hit over the head from behind near John F. Kennedy Surface Road and Beach Street, the report said, with the victim describing someone who matched Jeremy's description. Police said they found and arrested Jeremy at the scene of the second assault. He had a metal pole in his possession, according to officials. Jeremy was arrested on the assault, then issued a warrant for the murder. The U.S. Marshals confirmed that Jeremy had been in federal custody about 2 weeks prior to the killing and assault on a pending gun charge. Jeremy allegedly brought a gun into the O'Neill building on May 18th. Officers determined that there was a handgun in Jeremy's backpack when it went through the X-ray machine at the entrance of the building, according to an affidavit from a federal protection services officer. The gun was at the bottom of the bag and wrapped in several layers of plastic bags, the affidavit said. Jeremy denied knowing that the gun was in the backpack, claiming that he had picked it up outside of a store weeks earlier. He also told officers that the backpack had gone through an X-ray machine at the Roxbury District Court earlier that day without incident. The defendant was arrested and held in custody. On July 6th, the federal judge ordered that Jeremy be released on $2,500 unsecured bond, meaning that if he agreed to pay the bond, if he violated his release conditions, according to court records. Federal prosecutors had requested that the defendant remain behind bars. Per the conditions of his release, Jeremy was required to spend each night at the Pine Street Inn until he found more permanent housing, taking his prescribed medications, and attend therapy and psychiatric sessions. And in a related front page story, under the subheading Security, does city need the National Guard in downtown? And this is by Lance Reynolds. Downtown residents and the city councilor are renewing their demands for more police action to curb an outburst of violence as they don't feel safe in Boston anymore. Concerns in Chinatown and surrounding downtown neighborhoods are growing after a man allegedly killed someone on Boston Common on Wednesday and then hours later brutally attacked another person. City Councilor Ed Flynn, who represents the area, is calling for more police in Chinatown, the Leather District, and downtown Boston. He posted on social media that he met with residents and business owners concerned about significant public safety issues. Residents in Chinatown don't feel safe. Residents in downtown Boston don't feel safe, Flynn said in a video he posted on X. We need more police. We need more accountability. Those who are committing violence must be arrested, prosecuted, and convicted, state sentenced. But we need to provide residents with safe and healthy neighborhoods, the counselor added, and we're not doing that now. Flynn said the Boston Police Department is 600 officers short of its ideal staffing level, resulting in forced overtime. Excuse me. The counselor furthered his request last evening, calling for an establishment of a city, state, and federal task force to address violent crime,
crime.

0: drug dealing and human trafficking in Boston. I believe, he added in an ex post just after 5:30 p.m., we should also have a serious discussion with Massachusetts officials about requesting public safety support from the National Guard. Flynn's cry for help comes after the Downtown Boston Neighborhood Association sent a letter to residents and stakeholders in the community on Wednesday outlining how the ongoing violence underscores the urgency of the formal request we submitted to the City of Boston and the Boston Police Department last week. Five people were shot in three separate shootings over 16 days between June 29th and July 15th, all within roughly a half-mile radius that spans the Tremont Street corridor and adjacent Boston Common. The spate of shootings prompted the downtown neighborhood group to formally request additional police staffing. A sustained visible presence and an immediate public safety hearing. Wednesday's alleged killing and assault are renewing the group's call, and co-founder Rashid Shukla added that it is time to reconvene the One Downtown Task Force. That group is a public safety coalition which launched in March 2025 to target drug abuse, homelessness, and crime. Shukla and Flynn co-chair the group with Mayor Michelle Wu, Suffolk County DA Kevin Hayden, and State Representative Aaron Michalowicz. The fatal fact of violence comes amid a deeply troubling series of violent incidents in and around downtown Boston and Boston Common, Shukla stated in the letter. As we have said repeatedly, residents, workers, students, and visitors deserve to be safe and to feel safe. What we have seen and experienced over the past few weeks is unacceptable. The mayor's office did not immediately respond to a Herald request for comment. Dottie?
1: Thanks, Bob. Another front page story. Over the limit, Mass Dems chair busted for OUI. Mass Dems chair busted. Kerrigan admits he blew 0.089, by Tim Dunn. The chair of the Massachusetts Democratic Party was arrested earlier this summer for alleged drunk driving, according to police records out of Southborough. According to a Southborough police log dated June 13th, Mass Dems chair Steve Kerrigan, 54, was arrested for OUI, liquor, negligent operation of a motor vehicle, and a marked lanes violation. According to the report, Kerrigan was arrested around midnight on Turnpike Road in Southborough. In June, I was pulled over for a marked lane violation and blew a 0.89 on the breathalyzer. I regret and take full responsibility for my actions and their consequences, and appreciate the Southborough PD and Westborough Court for their professionalism and service, Kerrigan told the Herald in a written statement. According to court documents obtained by the Herald, Kerrigan had pleaded guilty to the charges in Westborough District Court, where Judge Michael Welsh sentenced him to a year of probation that ends June 15, 2027. The judge also ordered his license suspended for 45 days, a period that ends August 14th. Kerrigan also paid a total of $650 in fines and fees. As a result of his plea deal, Kerrigan's OUI charge was continued without a finding, with the negligent operation of a motor vehicle charge dismissed. He was found not responsible for the marked lanes violation. While Kerrigan's exact location the night leading up to his arrest was unclear, OCPF records show several political events Kerrigan would reasonably be expected to have attended were held the night of June 12th, including a fundraiser for Democratic State Rep Carol Fiola at Carrie Nation, a restaurant and cocktail bar on Beacon Street in Boston. The same day, Boston Mayor Michelle Wu also hosted an event at the UMass Club earlier that day, another venue where drinks are served. The drunk driving arrest comes as Kerrigan and elected officials and other members of the Massachusetts Democratic Party have supported the push for happy hour and extending last call at Bay State bars until 3 a.m. Kerrigan was elected chair of the State Democratic Party in April 2023. Kerrigan also serves as a member of the Lancaster Select Board and as the president and CEO of the Edward M. Kennedy Community Health Center. He previously had worked as the principal of public affairs firm Kilgiva Consulting Group. Kerrigan was also the Democratic nominee for lieutenant governor in 2014. Earning more than 220,000 votes in a loss. The Herald also requested comment from the Mass Dems as well as the Massachusetts Republican Party. Bob?
0: Thank you, Dottie. In our final front page story, camp primer, what to look for from Pats. This is under the subheading 2026 Training Camp Preview. Bold predictions, breakout players, and surprise cuts to watch at Patriots Camp. There are plenty of, and again, another headline, there are plenty of storylines as the Pats prep for the 2026 season. This is by Andrew Callahan and Doug Kayed. Football is back in Foxborough. Veteran players have reported to Patriots headquarters with their first practice scheduled to open Saturday morning. Mike Vrabel, Drake May, and company are aiming for another Super Bowl appearance in the aftermath of a surprise AFC Championship campaign last year. Since then, the Patriots have traded for star reliever A.J. Brown, reinforced their offensive line, and retained most of their defensive core. Whether the Pats return to the promised land will initially depend on how successfully they can lay a foundation this summer, which will include joint practices against the Colts and Eagles. Expect May to step up in the summer heat, a few young players to surprise, and some fresh coaching wrinkles in the year two of the Vrabel era. What else? Here's what to watch for in the Patriot place. Top position battle. Wide receiver. A.J. Brown and Romeo Doubs are both locks for the roster and starting spots. After that, it gets shaky. Kayshon Boutte and Mac Hollins both proved worthy of starting roles last season, and 2025 rookies Kyle Williams and Efton Chisholm both could take further steps and leaps this offseason. Slot receiver DeMario Douglas also is still on the roster. That's before undrafted agents, free agents, Nick DeGennaro, Kyle Dixon, Cameron Dorner, and Jimmy Kibble are accounted for. They're considered long shots right now, but so was Chisholm a year ago. Wide receiver. Oh, the possibilities. After Brown, the Patriots could start any number of combinations out wide. There's Doubs, the high-priced free agent addition, slot dynamo, and Douglas' 2025 third-round pick in Williams, an eccentric veteran in Hollins, who occasionally served as a de facto fullback and tight end last season. And don't forget Boutte, who ranked among the most dangerous downfield threats in the NFL a year ago before a poor Super Bowl showing. If Booty isn't traded, he's good enough to force his way back. And who could forget about Chisholm, the 2025 training camp darling? Breakout player, OLB Elijah Ponder. I've got high expectations for him, Pat's outside linebackers coach Mike Smith said in June. Ponder's always going to fight. He's not going to say much. He's very intelligent. When he's very intelligent like that, he's big, he's athletic. He's done some kind of freaky stuff, the spring around the edge, the top of his rush that you're pretty like, oh, wow, that's pretty nice to see. And the opportunity is there for a breakout. So is the talent. Ponder's arrival, it seems, should only be a matter of time. Center Jared Wilson. Wilson was the weak link on the Patriots' offensive line in 2025, but he was a rookie playing out of a position at left guard. The Patriots have enough faith in Wilson as center that they traded last year's starter, Garrett Bradbury, to the Bears in the offseason. Wilson will take greater responsibility as the Patriots' top center this season, but the switch also could fix some of his biggest issues last season when he was getting overpowered in solo assignments. And best storyline, Gonzalez's contract negotiation. So, with training camp beginning Saturday, will he be limited once again without a new contract? Or will he take the field in full capacity with an uncertain future? Most of the first round draft picks of the 2023 NFL draft remain without extensions. Gonzalez shares an agent with Seahawks 2023 first round pick Devon Witherspoon, also a cornerback. It might be an extension for Witherspoon before Gonzalez gets locked up. And the Maze Brown connection. As the best Patriots wide receiver since Randy Moss, Brown is guaranteed to draw eyeballs this summer. He's a threat to win deep, short, and over the middle. He can dominate man-to-man coverage and navigate zone. But none of that talent and versatility will matter if Brown doesn't develop chemistry with May, who established an instant connection with Stephon Diggs last year under similar circumstances. This season, the Patriots should go as far as May can take them, which will significantly depend on what Brown can do for May. It was no surprise to see May's numbers dip concurrently with Diggs' last postseason. Can Brown and May start fast and keep pace for a whole season? And bold prediction. No UDFA makes roster. The Patriots have some intriguing UDFAs, including Dixon, Arkin, running back Miles Montgomery, and cornerback Channing Canada, but they can just as easily go in a different direction at all of those positions. Booty is not traded. Recent reporting suggests the Patriots would have flipped Booty already if they could have received a fifth-round pick for him during the draft, maybe even a sixth-rounder. Alas, Booty will stay in New England through the summer and be convinced to put his best foot forward in a contract year as teams continue to turn their nose up at trading for him. And you know what? That's a-okay. The Patriots, even while armed with their best receiving core in years, are not in a position to just give away players of Booty's caliber. No matter how crowded the depth chart is, he will stay and contribute, then become a hotter name at the trade deadline. Dottie?
1: Thanks, Bob. And now a word from Howie Carr, Rainbow Coalition of Ice Busts. Hey, Gov. Here are your model citizens, by Howie Carr. Governor Maura Healey fondly refers to illegal alien criminals as residents, and she gets so angry when she thinks about ICE removing them from the United States. After all, the Cholos are only here to commit the crimes, murders, drunk driving, rapes, domestic abuse, pedophilia, welfare fraud, etc. that Americans can't be bothered committing anymore. So if there's one X account that Maura Healey dislikes above all others, it has to be at Aero Boston. That is how the local ICE office chronicles the daily removals of the mostly third world savages who've been terrorizing the nation since Joe Biden rang the dinner bell for the third world back in 2021. I can't recommend at Aero Boston highly enough. It provides almost daily doses of heartwarming news. You read the illegal rap sheets and see the photos, and you know that not only are you and your family personally a lot safer, but so is your wallet. Because I dare say almost all the illegals on the website were on the dole, big time. Let's go over some of this month's postings. There are way too many to list them all, but there's a sampling. Here's a sampling. A rainbow coalition of all races, crimes, etc. All charges listed come from at Aero Boston. Some include added notations like the Brockton District Court released him without honoring the ICE detainer. Most recent listed pinch, Arnaldo Andres de la Rosa Gil, a criminal illegal from the Dominican Republic. His criminal history includes pending charges for soliciting to pay a child under 14 for sexual conduct and electronic enticement of a child for prostitution. They've all got tattoos. Meet Rogerson Jonas dos Santos Meira, a Brazilian flopping in Rentham. His criminal history includes convictions for assault and battery on a family or household member, strangulation, kidnapping, resisting arrest, and assault and battery with a dangerous weapon. Next, let's meet Danilo Michael, a Haitian lugged in Brockton. Nice dreadlocks. You may have heard that illegal aliens tend to, I quote, lack the enzyme for metabolizing alcohol. An Ecuadorian savage used that defense after running over a Milford man named Matthew Denise more than a decade ago. Apparently, this debilitating enzyme virus persists among the Ecuadorian illegal community. Here's Gonzo Roberto Yasaka Arellano, arrested in, you guessed it, Brockton. ICE tells us his criminal history includes 20 adult arraignments for crimes, including operating a vehicle under the influence of alcohol, 3 counts of negligent operation, resisting arrest, and 10 counts of operating a motor vehicle while suspended. Most of these arrests, ICE just reports deadpan. The photos, after all, speak for themselves. Sometimes, though, they do add an editorial comment. Heitor Alves Ferrara, a criminal illegal alien from Brazil in Whitman, Mass. Whitman? Makes sense. It's pretty much just Brockton with trees. The ICE agents then happily added of Whitman Man. Another sanctuary sweetheart is off the streets, thanks to Eero Boston. ICE is an equal opportunity cop shop. They'll lug illegal aliens of every stripe. Meet Richard Gilhenny, a criminal illegal alien from the United Kingdom during targeted operations in Cambridge, Mass. Cambridge? He wasn't a Lawrence man or a Chelsea man. Let's read on. His criminal history includes pending charges for destruction of property over $250. He is an identified member of the Transnational Criminal, the Transnational Criminal Organization, the Traveling Con Men Fraud Group. Now it makes sense. If you were a traveling con man, Cambridge would be the perfect place to blend into the community. You'd never have to leave Harvard Square. Just ask Senator Elizabeth Warren, the fake Indian, known to speak with a forked tongue. Next, here's Araja Jabari Stowe Marshall. I quote, a criminal illegal alien from Barbados encountered during targeted operations in Attleboro. Marshall's criminal history includes a pending charge for failing to register as a sex offender in the state of Massachusetts, end of quote. These are Governor Healey's beloved residents. They are the backbone of Massachusetts, according to her and the rest of the state Democrat Party. Democrats want these people to remain here on welfare, committing the most atrocious sorts of crimes against Americans while living on welfare. Maura Healey doesn't want you to check out at Eero Boston. What higher recommendation do you need, Bob?
0: Thank you, Dottie. And we're going to turn to the opinion page now under the subheading Childhood Vaccination. Massachusetts has high vax rate, keep religious exemption. And this is by Candace Edwards. Candace Edwards is the executive director of Health Action Massachusetts, which advocates for preserving the religious exemption and ensuring continued access to education for families who exercise their right under Massachusetts law. Massachusetts has one of the strongest childhood vaccination programs in America. 95% of kindergarten students are fully up to date on all required vaccines, and more than 96% have received the MMR vaccine that protects against measles, mumps, and rubella. The Commonwealth consistently ranks among the very best in the nation for childhood vaccination rates. These results are the product of decades of dedicated public health work and broad trust from Massachusetts families. They were achieved under the current legal framework, which includes a religious exemption. Given this success, there is a problem with our immunization law that needs fixing. I'm sorry, let me read that again. Given this success, is there a problem with our immunization law that needs fixing? The short answer is no. Massachusetts already has exceptionally high vaccination rates, while religious exemption rates remain extremely low, around 1%. So why is there a push to eliminate the religious exemption through House Bill 2554? Supporters of the proposed legislation claim that pockets of under-vaccination in certain communities justify eliminating the religious exemption. But data published by the Massachusetts Department of Public Health, DPH, tells a different story. About 1% of kindergartners have a religious exemption, usually for only one or two vaccines, and the children are otherwise fully vaccinated. Roughly 6.7% are simply noncompliant. DPH defines noncompliant students as those who have not received all required vaccines and have no exemption on file. Noncompliant students outnumber those with religious exemptions by roughly 5-1. Consistent with those rates, many schools reporting lower vaccination coverage have few or no religious exemptions at all. These lower rates are due almost entirely to noncompliance. This suggests that other factors should be explored to address the noncompliance problem, including barriers in access to vaccines, record-keeping challenges, language barriers, and lack of administrative support. Families using the religious exemption have complied with current state law by submitting a statement of sincerely held religious belief. In contrast, the much larger noncompliant group has neither submitted the required documentation, leaving their vaccination status unknown, nor filed an exemption. Yet this bill would permanently bar from every school in Massachusetts, public and private, the children whose families followed the law, while doing little to address the much larger problem of noncompliance. If the goal is to increase our already high vaccination rates, policymakers should direct resources where they can have its greatest impact. They should focus on closing the compliance gap by improving compliance with existing law. This could be achieved by increasing funding for school nurses, improving immunization, record transfer systems, expanding reminder systems, reducing unnecessary administrative barriers, and offering mobile vaccination clinics and targeted communities outreach where compliance rates are lower. These practical strategies would help families satisfy existing requirements, provide an equitable solution, and require no change in law. It's worth noting that current law already gives schools and public health officials strong tools. In the event of an outbreak, exposure, or public health emergency under current law, the religious exemption may be temporarily suspended, and schools may temporarily exclude unvaccinated or immunized students. These authorities remain fully available today and allow schools and public health officials to respond quickly when circumstances require, keeping schools safe in a fair and equitable way. Massachusetts has maintained one of the nation's highest childhood vaccination rates for years, while preserving a religious accommodation that has been part of the state law since 1967. During this time, childhood immunization rates have risen. The religious exemption rate has remained extremely low, and public health officials have maintained broad authority to temporarily exclude children from school when necessary. The longstanding balance has enabled Massachusetts to protect public health, defend freedom of religion, a fundamental civil liberty, and uphold every child's right to an education as enshrined in the Massachusetts Constitution. If Massachusetts seeks even higher vaccination rates, its greatest opportunity lies in increasing compliance with existing law, not eliminating a religious exemption that has coexisted with high vaccination rates for six decades. Massachusetts does not need to choose between strong public health policy and religious liberty. Since 1967, the state has proved it can successfully protect both. The path forward is not to dismantle a policy that has worked, but to strengthen the public health systems that help every family comply with existing law, while preserving the religious exemption that has been part of Massachusetts' continued success. Toddie?
1: Thanks, Bob. And now from the Herald opinion page, the editorial. Study finds tax cut would have boosted Bay State. After Attorney General Andrea Campbell's office kneecapped a bid to cut the state income tax from the November ballot, supporters were left wondering what might have been had the proposal gotten the green light from voters. The Pioneer Institute crunched the numbers, and the answer is an economic boon for the state. That proposal to cut the mass income tax rate from 5% to 4% over 3 years would have provided the median Massachusetts household with $1,095 in annual tax savings, grown the state economy by $14.5 billion, created 43,000 new jobs, increased total wages by nearly 2%, and reduced the state unemployment rate by 0.3%, according to a new study published by Pioneer. Not too shabby. Another plus, the tax cut could have also tapped the brakes on residents loading up and moving vans and heading for tax-friendlier shores, the report said. The Commonwealth lost 324,000 residents, or 4.5% of its population, to out-migration from 2015 to 2024. The present value of lost adjusted gross income was $28 billion over 10 years and $4.18 billion in 2023 alone. We're already losing revenue. Doesn't it make sense to do what we can to stem the tide? Some individuals and businesses move directly because of taxes, said Jared Walczak, author of The Economics of Cutting Massachusetts Income Tax. But many more move for jobs and opportunity. They move to where businesses are expanding and hiring. Increasingly, that's happening in lower tax states, as in not Massachusetts. A 2023 Greater Boston Chamber of Commerce Foundation survey found that a quarter of young Bostonians expected to leave the area in the next 5 years. Just 38% said they were very likely to remain. Those are young people who could have stayed to start families, start businesses, and helped grow our economy. Now, states like North Carolina and Florida are reaping the benefits of new residents. The Pioneer study also found that the income tax cut would have helped small businesses, the vast majority of which are called, I quote, pass-through entities, because business income is passed through to the owner's tax return. We need to make things easier for small businesses to thrive in the Bay State. Opponents of the tax cut proposal claimed that if passed, it would be catastrophic for the state budget. But the Pioneer study noted that inflation-adjusted tax revenues rose 62% from fiscal 2010 to fiscal 2025, far exceeding the growth in median household income. Growth over the last 5 years alone generated nearly double the cost of implementing the 1 percentage point cut in the income tax rate. The notion of a tax cut sends shivers down the politicians' spines, despite the stats on outmigration and tax-burdened residents and businesses. For them, the fact that the tax cut proposal was benched because of a technical foul is good news. An error by the State Attorney General's office caused the Supreme Judicial Court to deny Massachusetts voters the chance to vote on the tax cut in November. But this issue isn't going away, said Pioneer Executive Director Tim Sturgios. We hope not. Massachusetts taxpayers and businesses deserve a break. Bob?
0: Thank you, Dottie. And turning to the BizSmart section of today's Herald, lead story under the heading of Energy Economy, trying to soothe data center fears. Trump tells governors, quote, you have to convince your community. And this is from the Associated Press. Dateline Washington. President Donald Trump on Thursday had governors and electricity companies join a voluntary pledge to shield U.S. consumers from higher utility bills from data centers, a sign of how the artificial intelligence build-out has become a lightning rod of controversy before the midterm elections. Excuse me. The president first announced the pledge with leading AI and tech companies in March, but that initial commitment has done little to comfort voters who are already grappling with affordability issues as they worry about competing for electricity, water, and land with tech companies controlled by billionaires. Trump, in remarks about the pledge at the Environmental Protection Agency, called on the gathered executives and governors to sell the public on data centers. You have to convince your community, Trump said. You can't fight it. You have to go with it. The president added, if you don't take all that money, somebody else is going to take it. You might as well do it yourselves. The president promised that electricity prices would drop because of the non-binding pledge, saying there would be a surplus of power. It's not clear that data centers generating their own electricity will be sufficient to overcome the rising demand for electricity, but that did not deter Trump from saying that utility bills, a major concern for voters, will be lower. Electricity bills for American families will actually come down, Trump said. They're going to have a lot of electricity left over, and they'll put that into the grid. The White House said that nearly 200 additional stakeholders, including utilities, data center developers, and governors, have committed to the pledge. A slowdown in data center construction could derail what has been one of the dominant drivers of U.S. economic growth, in addition to possibly ceding the U.S. edge to cultivating the technology to China and create national security risks. But AI's increasing ability to perform basic tasks such as driving, analyzing spreadsheets, and writing software also potentially threatens millions of jobs. That has created mounting public resistance as tech companies concentrate historic levels of wealth in the hands of a select group of tycoons. The increased electricity demand could cause monthly utility bills to rise by 15 to 40% by 2023, according to a recent analysis by ICF, a consulting and technology services company. Opposition to data centers has spiraled into a bipartisan issue. Voters are worried about the environmental impact, use of AI in schools, and the prospect of data centers making their communities more expensive and less livable. The opposition has spread into the Republican stronghold of rural Texas and led to frustration with Governor Greg Abbott, who is now among the 23 Republican governors who signed Trump's pledge. New York Governor Kathy Hochul, a Democrat, signed an order to ban construction of large server warehouses in her state for a year. In May, Florida Governor Ron DeSantis, a Republican, signed a law that he said would prevent utilities from passing along energy costs from data centers to residential and small business customers. Already, dozens of state legislatures or utility commissions have moved to put in place requirements that data centers pay the cost of their electricity, including new power plants or transmission system upgrades. Google, Microsoft, Meta, Oracle, xAI, OpenAI, and Amazon are among the companies that have already committed to the Trump administration's ratepayer protection pledge that consumers will not shoulder the cost of the data center built out. Dottie?
1: Thanks, Bob. Jury seated in horrific Clancy case. Openings set for Monday by Flint McColgan. A jury was seated yesterday, and opening statements are expected Monday in the case of Lindsay Clancy, the Duxbury mother on trial for the strangling murders of her three young children in 2023. But a motions hearing following the seating of the jury provided a preview of the intensity of the evidence six men and 12 women will have to sit through at trial. Lindsay Clancy, 36, a labor and delivery nurse at Massachusetts General Hospital at the time, is charged with the murder of her three children, Cora, 5, Dawson, 3, and Callan, 8 months, in the basement of the family home in Duxbury, on January 24th, 2023. She also allegedly tried to kill herself afterward, leaping from the master bedroom window on the upper floor to the ground below. She is now paraplegic and is stationed under psychiatric care at the Bridgewater State Hospital as she awaits trial. Her attorney, Kevin Reddington, has said she was under a medley of medications for severe postpartum depression and is mounting a psychiatric defense. Plymouth Superior Court Judge William Sullivan repeatedly had to stop both the prosecutor and defense attorney during heated motions arguments. Here's what we're going to do. We're going to end that now, Sullivan told prosecutor Jennifer Sprague at one point, shortly after he had ended a Reddington argument he also deemed as irrelevant to the motions argument. Reddington and Sprague had some strong feelings about what evidence should be relevant in a trial, where Reddington is not contesting that the details of the children were at the hands of his client. Reddington is not contesting that the deaths of the children were at the hands of his client on January 24th, 2023. The circumstances of this horrific act are not in dispute, Reddington said. Patrick Clancy, the children's father, also had an attorney there, David Meyer, pleading for certain evidence, like his own 911 call that night, pictures of the children and the children's clothing be restricted to the courtroom and not published by the media. What I can't fathom is the district attorney's intent to put a circus in front of this jury that's calculated to just inflame the passions of the jury, Reddington said, adding that Patrick Clancy is trying to move on with his life and that his extended family is getting hounded and harassed by the public due to salacious media coverage. I still think it's reprehensible the way the government is trying this case, he said of his own motion to limit the number of first responders to testify during the trial, saying that the testimony would be repetitive and serve no purpose other than to emotionally manipulate the jury. Sprague described Reddington's arguments as an attempt to brush past what happened to these children. She described the need for so many first responders on the stand because this is not a trial for a single murder, but the murder of three children, each of whom were seen and tended to by first responders at the scene and then evaluated by medical staff and declared dead. That, she said, multiplies the number of testimonies needed to prove the case by three. And then when one adds that Lindsay Clancy herself was treated, and so was Patrick Clancy, that makes for even more needed testimony. The Commonwealth did not choose the number of victims, the defendant said. Sprague said, the Commonwealth did not choose the ages of the victims, the defendant said, did. The Commonwealth did not choose the horrific nature in which they died, the defendant said, did. It is not the Commonwealth putting on a circus or a parade. It's the Commonwealth presenting the evidence in this case to prove that the defendant killed those children and the manner in which they were killed, she said. Sullivan took Patrick Clancy's request under advisement and said he planned to rule on it Friday morning. He took no action on the defense motion to limit the number of first responders who testify. Bob?
0: Thank you, Dottie. And our next article, Today's Show implements stricter security. This is by Jamie Gans. The Today Show is implementing stricter security protocols in the days since a man was arrested for sneaking into the NBC studio where he swung at Craig Melvin and used racial slurs against the beloved co-anchor. Nearly a week after a security guard was fired for the breach, Variety reports that your team at Today sent an email Wednesday to PR firms detailing an important update regarding studio access for Today's interviews. In light of the recent events last week, we are implementing stricter security protocols effective immediately, continued the notice. From here on out, each guest is afforded a maximum amount of two people in the studio, including those that accompanying that individual, be it publicist, stylist, or any other support personnel, no exceptions. If guests must bring additional personnel, though, they're more than welcome to wait in the green room. And I see we're coming to the end of our time with you, so I'll read today's horoscope, July 24th. Where's the summer going? And here's your happy birthday if today's your birthday. And here's your horoscope. It's your year of the exceptional standard in which you're the one who gets to decide what quality looks like. As your expectations become your everyday reality, You'll find yourself eating, sleeping, working, loving, and living better. More highlights. You'll attract both admirers and eager students, new styles and environments. Your inner life gets stronger in the same way muscles do. Repetition. Libra and Capricorn adore you, and your lucky numbers are 1, 13, 11, 17, and 26. And this has been Bob.
1: And Dottie.
0: 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We thank you so much for listening, and have a fantastic Friday.

0: Here's the forecast for the Boston and South Shore area on the Talking Information Center from the National Weather Service. For today, sunny, temperatures in the mid-80s. Clear overnight, temperatures in the lower 60s. Saturday, sunny, temperatures in the lower 80s. The sun rose this morning at 5:30, setting at 8:12 this evening. 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
7: Hello, this is Jean at the Talking Information Center. Today is Friday, July 24, 2026, and here are the top stories from the Washington Post. Saudi nuclear deal in doubt as Trump adds new condition regarding Israel. By Michael Birnbaum and Evan Halper. Saudi Arabia would need to normalize relations with Israel to receive the U.S. nuclear technology it has long sought, President Donald Trump said Thursday, adding a new and potentially deal-ending stipulation to an agreement signed just a day earlier. The nuclear deal, which was fiercely opposed by Israel and others concerned about nuclear proliferation, is totally subject to Saudi Arabia joining the Abraham Accords, Trump said in a social media post, referring to the effort from his first term to normalize relations between Israel and Muslim-majority countries from which it had long been estranged. The Saudis have thus far refused to join the accord. It was the latest whiplash-inducing policy shift from the White House, which had faced down considerable political opposition to push forward with the Saudi deal. The Biden administration also discussed a nuclear deal with Saudi Arabia, but tied any agreement to opening diplomatic relations with Israel, a move that has the potential to reshape dynamics in the Middle East, but which remains distant. If the Saudis don't join the Abraham Accords, the deal is off, White House Press Secretary Caroline Levitt said a few hours after Trump's post, responding to questions from reporters. Asked why that condition had not been included in the deal when it was announced, "Don't join the Abraham Accords, the deal is off," White House Press Secretary Caroline Levitt said a few hours after Trump's post, responding to questions from reporters.

Many lawmakers fear that allowing more countries to develop enrichment programs could eventually lead to more possessing nuclear weapons. Israel hotly opposes Saudi Arabia's developing a nuclear enrichment program, fearful it could lead to a regional arms race. Israeli leaders welcomed Trump's new conditions. The Saudis have long sought to build nuclear power plants on their territory, and Crown Prince Mohammed bin Salman, the de facto ruler of the country, has declared that they would work to develop nuclear weapons if Iran develops its own. The Biden administration also explored a nuclear deal with Saudi Arabia, but it ultimately floundered because normalizing relations with Israel was the main condition the U.S. placed on the agreement. The deal the Trump administration signed Wednesday would have imposed no such requirement. Trump's new condition on Thursday would attach a major string to the deal. Saudi leaders were nearing a normalization agreement with Israel in 2023, just before the Hamas attack on Israel on October 7 of that year. Since then, however, talks have been paused. Saudi leaders now say they would want guarantees of an eventual Palestinian state, and Saudi public opinion has soured toward Israel because of its handling of the war in Gaza. Any nuclear deal tied to Saudi-Israel diplomatic breakthroughs has seemed remote. The civil nuclear deal, there will be no enrichment of material, being made between the United States Department of Energy and Saudi Arabia, which pertains only to non-military use such as the ones that Iran and UAE and others already have, will be approved, Trump wrote on Truth Social on Thursday, but it is totally subject to Saudi Arabia joining the very respected and successful Abraham Accords. The Abraham Accords, signed in 2020, normalized diplomatic and economic ties between Israel and Bahrain and the United Arab Emirates. Morocco later joined. Saudi Arabia is a heavyweight of the Middle East. Boosting ties to Israel would be a major shift in a region long beset by religious tensions. The president's assertion that there would be no nuclear enrichment as part of the deal appears to contradict how people familiar with the deal have described it. Most of the deal's details remain private. The president will need to submit the agreement to Congress, starting a 90-day clock for approval. That move could take place as early as today. It is unlikely Congress will be able to stop the deal, even if there is substantial opposition. The president could veto their disapproval, and opponents are unlikely to have the votes to override him. But Trump's new condition could stymie the deal even before it gets off the ground. Trump had not spoken to Mohammed in the hours since the social media announcement, Levitt said, nor did he speak to Israeli Prime Minister Benjamin Netanyahu, she said. It was just the latest example of the president's on-again, off-again approach to policymaking. Last week, Trump said that the United States would impose a 20% toll on shipping through the Strait of Hormuz, despite months in which his own administration said that doing so would be a violation of international law. A day later, and following widespread condemnation, he abandoned the idea, saying he would make investment deals with Persian Gulf countries instead. The agreement that Energy Secretary Chris Wright and his Saudi counterpart signed Wednesday lays out conditions for nuclear energy cooperation and includes stipulations aimed at preventing the spread of nuclear weapons. But unlike other recent deals with countries that do not already have a domestic enrichment program, this one would not impose the same strict conditions aimed at preventing them from moving in that direction. The initial announcement of the deal on Wednesday drew condemnation in Israel, where leaders fear a Saudi nuclear program could spur a regional arms race. Israelis worry that Turkey and others could also seek nuclear enrichment programs, ultimately leading to far more countries in the region that have a pathway to a nuclear weapon. Israel has an undeclared nuclear weapons program in addition to civilian nuclear power capability. Saudi Arabia's joining of the Abraham Accords would be a historic leap forward for peace in the Middle East, Netanyahu said Thursday in a statement. The Trump administration

0: administration has offered little information about the agreement's contents. Three people familiar with the details said that it is designed with safeguards to keep the Saudis from enriching nuclear fuel to weapons-grade level. But they said it exempts the Saudis from aggressive international inspections required in nuclear reactor deals with other countries, including the United Arab Emirates. Instead, sensitive inspections would be executed by American teams under terms spelled out in the agreement, which was initially worked out when the Crown Prince visited Washington in November. The people spoke on the condition of anonymity because they were not authorized to discuss the agreement publicly. These agreements reflect our two nations' shared commitment to strengthening U.S.-Saudi commercial relations, delivering prosperity at home and security to our allies abroad, Energy Secretary Chris Wright said in a Wednesday statement. Trump had to sign a separate national security waiver to allow the deal to move forward, since it does not include conventional international inspections, according to the people familiar with the deal. Under the Saudi deal, the two countries agree to study for 2 years whether enrichment on Saudi soil is feasible and necessary. Proponents say the deal with the Saudis gives the U.S. an opportunity to control the expansion of the enrichment network on its own terms and limit the risk of nuclear proliferation. The deal requires that any enrichment on Saudi soil would be controlled by U.S. companies using technology that is not shared with the Saudis in an effort to limit the possibility that Saudi Arabia could use the program to develop a nuclear weapon. Non-proliferation experts have long warned against such a deal, saying that safeguards are unlikely to hold for the long term. For years, they worried AI might break free. Now, they have to stop it. By Garrett DeVink, Natasha Tiku, and Ian Duncan. San Francisco. For decades, artificial intelligence researchers wary of the technology's future power have told a parable about paperclips. An AI system asked to manufacture as many as possible, the story goes, could decide that goal requires using every human on Earth as raw material. The tale has become a cliche in tech circles, but its lesson that powerful AI systems following benign instructions could cause unintended damage gained new relevance this week after an incident at ChatGPT maker OpenAI. On Tuesday, the company disclosed in a blog post that an AI system asked to solve a cybersecurity problem in an internal test instead evaded restrictions on its access to the Internet. It then hacked another AI company in an attempt to steal the solution. It is not unusual for AI tools such as chatbots to misinterpret instructions. Tech companies have reported before that AI models took actions that conflicted with their creators' intentions during testing. But experts said the security breach perpetrated by OpenAI's software appears to be the first time such an incident had significant consequences in the real world. The paperclip example is directionally correct, said Christian Catalini, a research scientist at MIT. The thing we should be worried about is probably not the science fiction model turning evil and trying to overrun our systems, he said, but the consequences of not anticipating how powerful AI systems will interpret human instructions. OpenAI and Hugging Face, the company hacked by the AI model, did not release full technical details from the incident that would allow outsiders to fully reconstruct what happened. Hugging Face said in a company blog post that it had fixed vulnerabilities exploited in the attack, but was still working to assess whether customer data was affected. Both companies declined to share information about the breach beyond their blog posts. The Washington Post has a content partnership with OpenAI. Catalini and many AI experts inside the tech industry said enough was known about the Hugging Face breach to show that companies developing AI should take greater care to monitor or restrict new systems in development. The incident comes as the Trump administration grapples with what government oversight should be required for the latest generation of advanced AI models, which are capable of finding security flaws in software and working for long periods without human input. Some lawmakers on Wednesday said the episode underscored the need for government rules on the safety of AI. Representative Lori Trahan, Democrat of Massachusetts, the co-sponsor of a major AI regulation bill, called the hack a preview of the catastrophic risk this technology can pose absent coherent federal standards that balance innovation and safety. The administration is waking up to that reality. Congress needs to as well, Trahan said in a statement. The OpenAI incident saw two trends that have worried AI experts come crashing together. In recent months, new AI models have proved to be capable of identifying and exploiting software vulnerabilities. Federal officials are working with tech companies to devise a way to analyze the security threats that new models could pose as part of an executive order signed by President Donald Trump in June. Separately, OpenAI and other AI firms have said that during internal testing, some AI agents, which can take actions on a computer, have attempted to cheat or escape limitations on what they can do. Meter, a nonprofit organization that measures AI capabilities, reported in April that it had documented 44 incidents of AI agents acting against the intent of their users, from disclosures by AI companies and its own tests. The latest AI models are capable of working for longer periods, sometimes many hours, without human intervention. If a system like that misinterprets a command, it can get much further before anyone steps in to guide it back on course. OpenAI has added guardrails to its publicly available AI models that it says make them refuse to develop cyber attacks, but still allow defensive use of their coding skills. It said on Tuesday that the agent in testing that hacked Hugging Face did not have such guardrails in place. Some AI experts said the incident showed that companies like OpenAI need to tighten their security practices. There are people drawing the conclusion that this incident reveals we can no longer control AI, said Joshua Sachs, co-founder and chief technology officer of the cybersecurity firm Abundant Security. That sounds a bit like someone inventing jet fuel, lighting up a cigarette next to it, and then blaming the jet fuel when it explodes. A productive reaction to the incident would be to discuss what industry practices should be around these models now. Stella Biederman, executive director of the nonprofit research institute Eleuther AI, said that companies should conduct internal tests on air-gapped computers disconnected from the outside world. Sachs said OpenAI could have prevented the incident that way. We're talking about companies worth over $1 trillion that are accidentally committing offensive cyber operations against major companies, Biederman said. If this was a Chinese model, it would be considered an act of cyber warfare. Hugging Face said in its blog post on the incident that it had improved the security of its systems and found in its response to the incident that AI models can also make it faster for humans to investigate cybersecurity attacks. Margaret Mitchell, the company's chief ethics scientist, said on Wednesday that containing the risks of the technology also required the industry to adopt the right mindset. She warned against assuming that humans cannot control powerful AI systems. AI capabilities are not just things that are happening. They are coming from the situations and technologies that we are creating, she wrote Wednesday in a post on X. It's up to us to maintain control and foresee the outcomes. ICE packed people in despite crowding warning. By Douglas McMillan, Aaron Steckelberg, N. Kirkpatrick, and Leslie Shapiro. For weeks, U.S. immigration officials alerted their colleagues about dangerous overcrowding at 26 Federal Plaza, where detainees were held in small rooms with no beds, showers, or full-time medical staff. In New York, ICE agents were arresting agents much faster than they could be transported to longer-term detention centers, officials said in emails and text messages, waylaying dozens of detainees for days in crowded rooms that usually hold people for no more than 12 hours. The spaces reeked of unwashed bodies. People slept sitting up because there wasn't enough space to lie down. And because of a shortage of medical staff, people with serious health conditions, including tuberculosis, an ovarian cyst, and kidney failure, lacked proper care. Texts and emails among ICE officials show. I was just a body that they crammed into a room, almost as if to be forgotten, Nuvia Martinez, a former detainee, said in sworn testimony. This account of the conditions at 26 Federal Plaza is based on internal government emails, text messages, detainee testimonies, and other documents released in federal court in May as part of a lawsuit one former detainee brought against the Department of Homeland Security. The New York facility is one of many temporary holding centers around the country that U.S. Immigration and Customs Enforcement has packed with immigrants during President Donald Trump's second term, according to daily facility population data that ICE provided to the Deportation Data Project and that was analyzed by the Washington Post. The Deportation Data Project, based at the University of California at Berkeley and UCLA, obtains immigration data through Freedom of Information Act requests and shares it with the public. After campaigning on carrying out the largest domestic deportation operation in American history, Trump quickly moved to accelerate arrests, signing an executive order seeking to counteract what he called the unprecedented flood of illegal immigration into the United States. His officials directed ICE to make at least 1,200 to 1,500 arrests a day. As ICE carried out raids across the interior of the country to arrest immigrants the Trump administration says are here illegally, the agency relied on these rudimentary holding rooms to detain far more people for much longer periods than is typical. A federal judge temporarily capped 26 Federal Plaza's capacity on August 12 of last year, barring ICE from holding more than 22 people total across all four hold rooms. He warned of a very serious threat of continuing irreparable injury. But government data shows that ICE continued to push the limits of holding rooms in many of the cities where it has conducted large-scale raids, packing large numbers of arrestees into small facilities in Chicago, Minneapolis, Los Angeles, and Mesa, Arizona. DHS declined to answer a detailed list of questions about its treatment of detainees at 26 Federal Plaza and temporary hold rooms around the country, citing the ongoing litigation. In court cases, lawyers for DHS have said the agency has needed to use temporary holding rooms because the government lacks the detention space to carry out Trump's executive order. The administration has said that most detainees are not held in these rooms for more than a few days, and that they are provided 2 to 3 meals a day, as well as foil or cotton blankets for overnight stays. By holding people for days in crowded rooms lacking basic features like beds and showers, ICE is gambling with people's health and safety, said Dora Schriro, the founding director of ICE's Office of Detention Policy and Planning, who helped revise the agency's detention standards during the Obama administration. ICE's leaders, Schriro says, are effectively saying, "How many hours can we get away with keeping somebody in that space, as nasty as it is?" There are four holding rooms on the 10th floor of Manhattan's 26 Federal Plaza. Two floors above is an immigration courthouse where, in May 2025, ICE agents began arresting migrants the moment they stepped out of their hearings, as the agency worked to meet a new White House quota of 3,000 arrests a day. ICE officials realized they had a problem. All of the nearby detention centers were full, and there were limited flights available to send people to other parts of the country. ICE does not permit cameras inside the facility. The Post constructed a digital rendering of one of the hold rooms based on a cell phone video that leaked to news outlets last summer, along with photos, measurements, and detainee statements included in the ongoing court case. Hold Room 1 is a square cell roughly 30 feet on each side, with hard floors, concrete benches, and three metal toilets. The Post estimated the number of detainees by comparing the room's size with ICE's population data for the whole facility and approximated the positions of their bodies based on the leaked video and detainee statements. In the first 4 days of June 2025, the number of detainees in Hold Room 1 jumped from approximately 8 to more than 80. "We desperately need to get some detainees out of 26 Fed," Carla Caledonio, an assistant field office director overseeing transportation, said in an email to her colleagues. "Is anything being done at all?" Federal policy restricted ICE from keeping people in temporary hold rooms like these for more than 12 hours. ICE could exceed that time limit only in exceptional circumstances, according to a 2014 policy memo. As arrests climbed, ICE updated the policy to extend the time limit in temporary holding rooms to 3 days. By late June, most of the detainees at 26 Federal Plaza had been there for more than 3 days. At its peak, Hold Room 1 contained roughly 86 people, all jostling for space in a closet of humanity that smelled of sweat, urine, and feces, ICE data and detainee testimonies show. There are no laws governing the amount of space immigrant detainees must be provided within ICE field offices, but officials overseeing the New York facility have acknowledged that they were pushing the limits of what was safe. The holding rooms at 26 Federal Plaza were not quite as crowded as a subway car, but certainly more people than we would prefer to have in there, William Joyce, the deputy field office director, said in a deposition this year. During the first week of Trump's second term, Hold Room 1 held about 2 people on average, with each person getting about 410 square feet of space. By early July, at the room's most crowded, each person had about 10 square feet. This is equivalent to an old-fashioned phone booth. It's a fraction of the 35 square feet recommended for each inmate held longer than 10 hours in many U.S. jails and prisons, according to voluntary guidelines published by the American Correctional Association. At temporary hold rooms within longer-term ICE detention facilities, the government requires each detainee in multiple occupant rooms to have 44 square feet of space. The judge determined that each person at 26 Federal Plaza should be permitted at least 50 square feet of space, the minimum that New York State requires per person for shared bedrooms in residential buildings. Extreme levels of confinement can trigger people who already experience mental health problems, including anxiety, claustrophobia, and panic attacks, according to J. Wesley Boyd, a psychiatrist who is a senior lecturer at Harvard Medical School. "It's a recipe for ongoing, long-lasting psychological trauma," Boyd says. The problems of overcrowding are exacerbated by the length of time people are locked inside. The longest detention at 26 Federal Plaza in January and February of last year, before the surge in arrests, was 21 hours. In June and July, more than 60 people were held there for over a week. Daniel Quevedo Silva, a Venezuelan national, was arrested leaving his 12th floor court hearing on June 25. He was confined in 26 Federal Plaza for 9 days among more than 70 other men. "There were not enough toilets and there were no beds. We slept on the floor. The officers gave us aluminum-type blankets, but I was freezing the entire time. I felt horrible. I did not know what was going to happen." Roberto Daniel Chilavert Olmedo, from Paraguay, spent 6 days at the facility in July, surrounded by 45 to 65 other people. "We did not have much privacy in the bathroom. Someone hung up one of those aluminum blankets as a shield to add privacy. Some people slept in there, but the floor was muddy because people tried to wash their feet in the toilet and left water splashed everywhere. By mid-July, 26 Federal Plaza appeared on the verge of a medical crisis. There were no doctors on site, yet the facility admitted detainees who ICE officials were told had heart conditions, diabetes, mental illness, and dementia, court records show. ICE has said medical staff were available until 9:30 p.m. In text messages, ICE officials triaged which detainees were in most urgent need of the limited medical resources available, referring to some of these people by nicknames such as COVID man, a guy with monkeypox, and cardiac lady. Cardiac lady? We don't have her meds. It's becoming an issue, Nancy Zanello, an assistant field office director, said in a text to her boss, William Joyce. One person was found rolling around on the floor, potentially having an anxiety attack, and another had to be rushed to a hospital because of breathing trouble, the texts show. Other detainees whose health problems were not deemed emergencies said their requests for care were ignored. Oscar Pascual Lopez, a Guatemalan man detained there in early August, said in sworn testimony in court records. I developed a fever while I was there and began to feel sick, but I did not get any help at 26 Federal Plaza. I saw people who were sick, with a cold or the flu or stomach pains. It was clear to me that it was not possible to get medical care. By August, ICE was arresting 60 people in the New York City area per day, despite few free beds in long-term holding facilities. Liege Hampton, an ICE official, raised one possible solution in an August 7 email to his colleagues. Temporarily suspending court operations until Tuesday would be a suggestion, Hampton said in the Thursday email. Unpopular but practical. Just throwing it out there in the universe, LOL. The lawsuit challenging the conditions of the facility was filed the next day. In May of this year, Carlos Lopez Benitez stood in front of a New York courthouse speaking to a gathering of reporters about his experience being detained at 26 Federal Plaza. Moments earlier, after reviewing evidence in the lawsuit against DHS, a federal judge questioned whether ICE should be permitted to hold people in New York City at all, according to the local media outlet, The City Reporter. He has yet to rule. No one should have to go through what I went through or what thousands of other people who have been arrested and detained in this building have gone through, Lopez Benitez, who was released from custody last year, told the gathering, according to a written copy of his prepared remarks, which he delivered in Spanish. Most of the other former detainees quoted in this report have been deported, according to court filings. But even after the federal court intervened to halt the overcrowding in New York, ICE repeated a similar pattern nationwide, keeping people in overcrowded holding rooms for days, agency data shows. Since last August, eight other temporary hold room facilities have held more than 200 detainees at one time, according to the data. In Chicago, during ICE's Operation Midway enforcement blitz last fall, ICE data shows that hundreds of people were held for three or more days in rooms that a government lawyer previously said were not equipped to be an overnight facility. At Arizona's Mesa Gateway Airport this year, ICE packed more than 700 people into a deportation staging facility with a maximum capacity of 203, according to ICE data and the Airport Authority. The facility reduced its population in February ahead of a planned visit by Democratic lawmakers, the Arizona Mirror reported. And at a temporary hold room in Dallas in March, a 41-year-old Afghan man who had fought alongside U.S. troops in his home country called his brother to complain that he was having chest pain, but that ICE staffers were ignoring his request for medical care. The brother, Nasser Paktiwal, said in an interview. He died hours later after being rushed to a hospital, ICE said in a news release. The Dallas County Medical Examiner's Office said on his death certificate that the man died from an adverse drug reaction to an unidentified substance, but it has declined to release the autopsy report, Paktiwal said. ICE said the man was picked up during a targeted enforcement operation and had been previously arrested after being accused of fraud and theft. If they know he is going through pain and he is asking for someone to help, what were they waiting for? Paktiwal said. The last breath? The hottest market on Kalshi is one the NBA doesn't think should exist. By Rick Macy. LeBron James has spent two decades turning every move into a major event. This time, he's not the only one who stands to get paid. More than $250 million in trading volume tied to where James will play next has accumulated on prediction markets, including more than $200 million alone on Kalshi. The Miami Heat is the favorite, followed by the Cleveland Cavaliers, Golden State Warriors, and Philadelphia 76ers. The enormous sum is striking not simply because so much money is riding on one athlete's choice. James and a small circle of family members, agents, and team executives will determine the outcome, while a larger group of assistants, communications employees, contractors, reporters, and others could learn it before the public. That is precisely the sort of market the NBA has told federal regulators should not exist. Markets relating to officiating, injuries, league disciplinary actions, player or team transactions, or fan actions should be prohibited, Dan Spillane, the NBA's executive vice president and assistant general counsel, wrote in an April letter to the Commodity Futures Trading Commission, CFTC, the federal agency that regulates derivatives, including prediction markets. These markets are readily susceptible to manipulation and/or improper use of confidential information and have a negative effect on perceived game and league integrity. Prediction markets allow users to buy and sell contracts tied to real-world events, with prices generally reflecting the market's estimate of an outcome's likelihood. A contract trading at 50 cents typically pays $1 if the event occurs and nothing if it does not. Trading volume measures the total value of the contracts bought and sold, not the amount committed by users. Prediction markets offer contracts on nearly anything, but sports have become one of their biggest draws, inviting comparisons to the legal sports betting industry that has exploded since 2018 and stirred controversy along the way. The companies resist the sportsbook label, describing their products as federally regulated event contracts and their customers as traders, not bettors. But to consumers, the basic proposition can look much the same. Put money behind a predicted outcome and profit if it occurs. The distinction is blurry enough that FanDuel and DraftKings now advertise during sporting events that their own prediction markets are available in California and Texas, two enormous states where conventional sports betting remains illegal, but prediction market trading is permitted. The sudden ascent of prediction markets has lawmakers, courts, and regulators scrambling to determine whether sports contracts are financial products or just another form of gambling. Meanwhile, the industry's popularity is soaring, especially among sports fans. Monthly trading volume on Kalshi and Polymarket, its two largest platforms, reached nearly $24 billion as of April, according to a data analysis by the Pew Research Center, which found that sports traders are more active and spend more than those trading on any other single subject, including cryptocurrency and politics. James is not the first athlete whose free agency has become tradable, but his prolonged decision has pushed the practice into a new frontier, turning a private personnel choice into a market with the scale and volatility more commonly associated with a presidential election or championship game. Nothing else in sports free agency has become close. On Kalshi, a market involving Kawhi Leonard attracted about $760,000 in trading volume, while one involving Bronny James, LeBron's son, generated $395,000. Markets involving baseball outfielder Kyle Tucker and NFL edge rusher Jaylon Phillips drew $157,000 and $46,000, respectively. And in James's situation, his destination is merely the main event. Traders can also put money on whether he will announce his decision before Sunday, which conference he will join, whether his next contract will be worth more than $12.5 million, and even who will break the news of his landing spot. James, his agent, NBA insider Shams Charania of ESPN, or perhaps a member of James's family. After lamenting sports betting for decades, professional sports leagues have spent the past decade navigating their evolving relationship with sportsbook gambling, striking lucrative sponsorship and data agreements while trying to prevent players, coaches, and other insiders from wagering on their sports. Their relationship with prediction markets is developing unevenly. The NBA and NFL have sportsbook partners, but no prediction market partners. Major League Baseball has partnered with Polymarket, while the NHL has agreements with Polymarket and Kalshi. Those relationships do not necessarily grant leagues veto power over the contracts or exchange offers, but they provide a direct channel to raise integrity concerns and press those exchanges not to list subjects considered especially vulnerable to manipulation. By engaging this community, we are able to work together to create clear boundaries with the goal of mitigating risk while providing fan engagement opportunities, MLB Commissioner Rob Manfred said in a March statement. NBA Commissioner Adam Silver said this spring that the league had maintained an open line of communication with Kalshi and Polymarket and was not necessarily opposed to a licensing or data agreement. We're watching closely the uptick in the amount of sports activity that's happening on those platforms, Silver said. We aren't necessarily averse to entering into licensing deals with them. But again, the league's number one role is to ensure the integrity of the competition. The NBA has asked the CFTC to prohibit markets involving player transactions, injuries, officiating, and disciplinary decisions. The league also urged regulators to require exchanges to consult leagues before introducing new sports contracts, share trading information with league investigators, and block athletes and other prohibited insiders from participating. While traditional sportsbooks are largely barred by state regulators from taking bets on James's free agency, prediction markets face no such restrictions. The CFTC requires exchanges to police cheating and manipulation, but generally lets them launch new contracts after effectively vouching that the offerings comply with federal rules. The agency can later review, challenge, or halt them. In guidance issued in March, the CFTC said sports contracts are generally less susceptible to manipulation when their outcomes depend on the combined performance of many participants over an extended competition. It highlighted greater concerns when the result rests on the actions of one person or a small group, the defining feature of a free agent decision. Carl Kennedy, an attorney at Catton Muchin Rosenman, who specializes in financial markets, told a House Agriculture Subcommittee Tuesday that the commission has been signaling skepticism toward contracts whose outcomes can be influenced by a single person. The CFTC's March advisory warned of heightened manipulation risks when a contract turns on the actions of one individual or a small group, and a proposed rule issued in June went further. Kalshi Chief Executive Tarek Mansour has argued that prediction exchanges already possess safeguards comparable to traditional financial markets. As a regulated financial market by the CFTC, we have the same rules as the NASDAQ and the NYSE, and we have the same mechanism of enforcement, Mansour said earlier this year on CNBC's Squawk Box. Yet when asked during the same appearance to consider who should be allowed to trade with advance knowledge of an event, Mansur articulated the ambiguity facing the industry. What is information and what is insider information? He said. That ambiguity is not merely theoretical. Federal prosecutors charged an active duty Army soldier with using classified information about a U.S. operation involving Venezuela to profit on Polymarket. Kalshi disciplined a Mr. Beast editor who traded on markets involving videos before they were released. And a White House teleprompter operator was placed on leave amid allegations that he used advance access to President Donald Trump's prepared remarks to trade on which words the president would say. Polymarket recently partnered with Chainalysis, a blockchain analytics company, to monitor trading activity and flag patterns that might indicate someone was acting on non-public information. But James's free agency also illustrates a harder problem. Market-moving information can surface through an ordinary mistake without any suspicious trade at all. On Tuesday night, the Miami Heat posted a link on its YouTube channel to a scheduled live stream titled LeBron James Introductory Press Conference. The link was subsequently deleted, and a team spokesperson said the video had been produced preemptively in case James signed with Miami and was mistakenly made public. Miami's implied probability on Kalshi quickly rose from about 37% to 47%. By Thursday afternoon, Miami was trading at roughly a 45% probability compared with 28% for Cleveland, with similar prices on other platforms. The New Science of Cannabis and Sleep by Ariana Oinjung Cha. Larry Mitchell never thought much about the dreams he wasn't having. For years, while he regularly smoked cannabis, his dreams seemed to disappear. Then, last summer, he quit. Soon afterward, his nights became populated by a vivid nocturnal world unlike anything he had experienced before. There was the dream in which he was driving his old green 1985 Lincoln with its white leather seats alongside his dead cousin, listening to Sibo. Another found him sitting on the steps outside a club, talking with friends. And then there were the sex dreams. They were so real and so electrifying, Mitchell said. I was excited to go to sleep. Mitchell, a 51-year-old from the manufacturing hub of Kokomo, Indiana, who spent years working as a chef before taking a factory job, had inadvertently found himself at the center of one of sleep science's enduring mysteries. Cannabis alters consciousness in obvious ways while people are awake. Only recently have scientists begun to gain new understanding into how the drug reshapes dreaming, sleep architecture, and the brain's overnight housekeeping, but many basic questions remain unresolved. Learning how cannabis influences sleep could help people weigh its potential short-term benefits against possible long-term effects on sleep quality and brain health. Unlike a single medication with a fixed dose, cannabis comes in an enormous range of chemical profiles and products. More than 120 cannabinoids, different methods of consumption, ever-rising THC potency, and frequent use alongside tobacco or other drugs make it difficult to isolate what is driving any particular effect. That complexity has slowed the science, even as cannabis has become one of the country's most widely used psychoactive substances. Millions of Americans use cannabis, and for many, it has become part of a nightly ritual. But whether people reach for it as a sleep aid or for entirely different reasons, the drug doesn't stop working when they close their eyes. Sleep is often treated as a luxury rather than a necessity in the modern world, but science tells us that it's one of the most important determinants of human health. It's when the brain consolidates memory, clears metabolic waste, and orchestrates countless other key physiological processes. It is perhaps unsurprising, then, that so many people turn to cannabis in pursuit of a better night's sleep. A study published in June in Sleep Health, based on a nationally representative survey, estimated that roughly 9% of U.S. adults use cannabis as a sleep aid. Scientists have been studying the relationship between cannabis and sleep for more than half a century. By the 1970s, researchers had begun investigating the plant's two best-known cannabinoids, tetrahydrocannabinol, known as THC, and cannabidiol, known as CBD, for their effects on sleep and wakefulness. Early attention centered on THC, the primary psychoactive compound in cannabis, producing its intoxicating effects. Because THC appeared to induce drowsiness and shorten the time it takes to fall asleep, it was initially explored as a potential sleep medication. But newer hypnotic drugs became available that offered similar benefits with fewer psychoactive side effects. Subsequent research has revealed that different cannabinoids can have widely varying effects on sleep. In controlled laboratory studies, it looked like a dose of THC might help people fall asleep more quickly, but CBD showed little consistent evidence of directly promoting sleep. Its potential benefits appear to be indirect by reducing anxiety in some individuals. We know cannabis use is changing sleep. Whether it's for the good, as some people want to promote, or for the bad, we don't know, said Nicole Bowles, an associate professor at Oregon Health and Science University. Bowles has been studying the subject for about 10 years, since she was a graduate student and marijuana became legalized for recreational use in Oregon. She runs a laboratory focused specifically on how THC influences sleep. She said people who use cannabis have pretty consistently reported in studies that they get better sleep. But here's the catch. When scientists have attempted to measure sleep quality, nearly every study has shown it to be worse, including how often people wake up after falling asleep. In one small study, Bowles attached monitors to 9 people who had never tried marijuana and 9 who regularly used cannabis and tracked their sleep. All were healthy with no major health concerns. The conclusion? Cannabis seemed to not help their sleep at all. There is a mismatch between what people feel the cannabis is doing and what we are seeing objectively, she said. But helping people fall asleep is only part of the story. THC also appears to change what happens after sleep begins. Among the wildest anecdotal reports about cannabis use have to do with dreams. Many who are regular cannabis users report fewer dreams or remember fewer of them. Researchers have offered a compelling explanation. Laboratory studies suggest that THC suppresses rapid eye movement, or REM sleep, the third major stage of the sleep cycle, which is believed to play a critical role in memory consolidation, emotional regulation, and learning. Over the course of the night, the brain moves through a repeating sequence from light sleep into deep, slow-wave sleep, and then into REM sleep, the phase most closely associated with vivid, emotionally charged dreams. By reducing the time spent in REM, THC may also diminish the intensity and frequency of dreaming. Some of the strongest clues came from clinicians treating patients whose dreams had become pathological. A landmark 2015 double-blind placebo-controlled study led by Rakesh Jetty, a Canadian military psychiatrist, looked at the effects of a synthetic analog of THC on returning soldiers. They suffered from severe treatment-resistant post-traumatic stress disorder. The study showed that the right dose not only helped with hyperarousal during the day, but also quieted the former soldier's nightmares. Ryan Vandry, an experimental psychologist who helps run the Johns Hopkins Cannabis Science Laboratory, said THC exerts its effects by binding to the brain's cannabinoid receptors, which helped maintain a balance between excitatory and inhibitory neural activity. The brain's endocannabinoid system is really a system that balances arousal, he said. With chronic use, the brain adapts by reducing the number and sensitivity of these receptors. When THC use stops, the endocannabinoid system is temporarily unable to function normally, disrupting sleep regulation. While the study was small, it suggested that manipulating the brain's endocannabinoid system appeared to change not just sleep, but the content of dreams themselves. Sleep, it turns out, may have a way of settling its debts. After weeks or months of suppressed dreaming, users in studies and throughout social media who stopped cannabis have described how the brain compensates with an explosive return of an unusually bizarre or emotional REM rebound. If dreams have a function, it may be to let the brain experiment safely. Some scientists have suggested it might serve as an overnight workshop that allows us to simulate threats, rehearse social encounters, strengthen memories, and process emotionally charged experiences before waking returns us to the real world. Just how harmful is it to stop dreaming? Matthew Hill, a neuroscientist at the University of Calgary, who studies the intersection of cannabinoids, stress, and sleep, believes there are reasons to think the loss of dreaming is not entirely benign. Some of the strongest evidence comes from people with cannabis use disorder, a medical condition marked by compulsive cannabis use. Hill said that disrupted sleep is among the most common and persistent symptoms these individuals experience. Evidence linking occasional cannabis use to dementia is inconclusive for now, but a 2025 study of more than 6 million adults published in JAMA Neurology found that cannabis use that is severe enough to require hospitalization or emergency care is linked to a 72% higher risk of a new dementia diagnosis in the following 5 years. One of the biggest challenges of quitting cannabis is what happens to sleep. When some people stop using it, they first experience insomnia, followed by a rebound in REM sleep that can trigger unusually vivid or even terrifying dreams. For some, those nightmares become so distressing that they drive a return to cannabis, creating a cycle in which the drug both suppresses dreaming and becomes the only reliable way to escape its rebound. I have talked to people in recovery who have really violent nightmares, and that's a factor for relapse, Hill said. I think the impact on sleep is considerable and scales up with potency. But the question of why we dream has never belonged to science alone. It encompasses neuroscience, philosophy, and spirituality. Mitchell's dreams have become less intense with time, but they still occur with regularity. He has no intention of using cannabis again, he said, because he does not want to lose the ability to dream once more. Mitchell believes that dreaming fuels his creativity. He continues to experiment with vegan recipes, stuffed green tomatoes, jackfruit birria tacos, sharing them online, and enjoys creating and playing music. He said he has come to see cannabis as stifling his creativity. Some people say it enhances it, he said. I feel like it slows you down. But even more important, dreaming connects him to those he has lost. Years ago, his cousin, who was also his closest friend and roommate, died at 43 of cancer that had spread to his throat. Mitchell keeps his ashes at home. In dreams, however, their conversations continue. Having dreams is very important, he said. They connect you to different timelines in life. They give you hints and signs of the future, and they can give you closure. That concludes this Friday's reading of the Washington Post. My name is Jean, and it's been my pleasure to read for you.
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2: Here's the forecast for the Boston and South Shore area. On the Talking Information Center from the National Weather Service. For today, sunny, temperatures in the mid-80s. Clear overnight, temperatures in the lower 60s. Saturday, sunny, temperatures in the lower 80s. The sun rose this morning at 5:30, setting at 8:12 this evening. Stay tuned for more. Heading your way next on the Talking Information Center.
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10: 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And Framingham.
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11: Good day. You are listening to news from the New York Times. It's today's edition, and today is July 24th, 2026, and my name is Les. The first article up today, war and tariffs threaten a resilient U.S. economy again. As renewed fighting with Iran sends oil and gas prices soaring, President Trump has imposed new global tariffs that could push up prices further. By Tony Rahm. A few short weeks ago, the U.S. economy seemed to be catching a summer break. The war with Iran appeared to be waning. Energy markets had started to calm. Prices at the gas pump had fallen. And across the economy, inflation had begun to cool. It amounted to a welcome respite for American families and businesses, which had weathered more than a year of shocks that began with President Trump's global trade war. But the reprieve did not last. A widening military conflict with Iran entered a dangerous new phase this week, spooking energy markets and sending global oil prices to $100 a barrel. The anxiety spilled into gas prices, which topped $4 a gallon in much of the country, according to AAA. And the tumult coincided with the return of Mr. Trump's trade brinkmanship, as the White House formalized a slate of new tariffs on dozens of countries on Friday. The duties apply to some of the largest U.S. trade partners, including the members of the European Union, and they are expected to be the first of more to come. Tariffs are taxes that apply to imported goods. So again, the president's actions threaten to raise costs for some American companies and consumers. The forces taken together complicated the nation's economic outlook in familiar ways. Once, economists figured that an end to the hostilities in the Middle East would spell a gradual return to normal. Instead, the renewed fighting cast those assumptions into doubt, leaving the nation's long, hard fight against inflation as vexing as ever. The longer the war is in place at this current level of intensity, the worse it is for Fed. The renewed fighting cast those assumptions into doubt, leaving the nation's long, hard fight against inflation as vexing as ever. The longer

gains last month. But inflation remains a scourge that has dragged down Americans' finances. Despite registering the largest single month drop in 6 years, consumer prices overall were still 3.5% higher in June than they were a year earlier. That was well above the 2% target set by the Federal Reserve. The White House celebrated the latest inflation data, which arrived precisely as the United States and Iran resumed their hostilities, raising concerns that any improvement could prove short-lived. The expected jump in oil and gas prices quickly followed as shipping traffic in the Strait of Hormuz again slowed to a crawl. The turmoil essentially arrested weeks of gradual improvements before the uptick in hostilities. Retail gas prices had fallen 15% and jet fuel had declined 35% compared with highs seen in the spring, according to a report this month from Goldman Sachs. Economists had predicted the drop was poised to push down consumer prices broadly, given that energy affects everything from shipping to fertilizer. But Goldman Sachs also forecast that a major intensification in the war, one that pushed oil to $100 a barrel, could exacerbate inflation even beyond volatile goods like food and energy in the coming months. Volatility and unpredictability is the new normal, said Atsi Seth, the chief credit officer for Moody's Ratings. She said the hostilities affirmed her projection that oil prices would remain high through the year. In April, when the United States and Iran struck their initial ceasefire, Ms. Sheth said, economists foresaw inflation slowly descending from its May high, but settling around 3%. Now, she said, the resumption of the war raises a, quote, risk of that trending down not being smooth, end quote. The consequences of a prolonged return to war could prove wide-ranging, particularly for lower-income Americans who devote a larger share of their monthly income to energy costs. If the hostilities cause energy prices to soar for months, one result could be a surge in home heating bills. On Thursday, the National Energy Assistance Directors Association estimated that the average household with oil heat could see costs rise to $1,700 this winter if crude stayed at $100 a barrel. That is compared with roughly $1,100 last year, according to the association, which represents state directors for a federal program that helps low-income Americans afford their heating bills. The group asked Congress to approve additional money for the program. The geopolitical discord added to the challenges facing the Federal Reserve, which is set to gather next week. The uncertainty cast fresh doubt on whether policymakers, led by Kevin M. Warsh, the Fed's new chairman, would opt to keep interest rates unchanged in response to inflation. Even before the war, the Fed had its hands full with the novel issues posed by the rise of artificial intelligence. Central bank officials had also been managing the shocks from Mr. Trump's global trade war, as his roster of ever-changing tariffs rippled across the economy. Those tariffs evolved again this week. On Friday, the Trump administration finalized a roster of new taxes on imports from much of the world, the biggest step in the president's attempt to recreate the tariff scheme that the Supreme Court struck down in February. Starting at midnight, many imports from more than 80 countries, including Canada, Mexico, and the European Union, are subject to taxes of 10 or 12.5%. The duties imposed under Section 301 of the Trade Act of 1974 are meant to address unfair trade practices, particularly concerns that those countries have not cracked down on quote-unquote forced labor. Mr. Trump plans to subject additional countries in Europe and Asia to similar duties in the coming months for the overproduction of certain goods. Separately this week, he announced a 50% tariff on many goods from Canada, including wine, hockey sticks, and paper, claiming that the country discriminated against U.S. industry.

0: The policies could raise the average tariff rate on imports to 12.8% by the end of the year, according to an early analysis by the Yale Budget Lab, which studied the duties previously announced by the administration. Some of those rates have since changed. That compared with 9.8% if the administration did not act and let an existing 10% tariff around the world expire. For consumers, the changes in tariffs could also translate to real losses. Households could face an average of $1,100 in additional annual costs under the full slate of Mr. Trump's recent policies, compared with about $550 under current law, the nonpartisan think tank found. The flurry of new tariff announcements recalled the frenetic early days of Mr. Trump's second term, when flip-flopping rates often roiled the global economy and complicated matters for businesses. The courts later blocked the president from using a decades-old law to impose those duties on a whim. That, said Mr. Sinola of Fitch, helped to create a process that could be more predictable, though he noted that Mr. Trump had not yet completed all of his planned duties. If we end up being surprised with much higher tariff rates, Mr. Sinola added, that will pile on the misery. And that concludes that article. Next up, and in a related article, new tariffs as old ones expire, the latest on Trump's trade war. The president has unveiled a complicated system to forge ahead with his trade war, after the Supreme Court struck down his original levies, by Tony Rahm, Edison Wu, and Lazaro Gamillo. President Trump's tariffs are changing yet again. On Friday, the Trump administration imposed new duties on import from more than 80 countries, including Canada, Mexico, and the members of the European Union. Now, many goods arriving from these countries will face tariffs between 10 and 12.5%. The new taxes are meant to replace a 10% duty that Mr. Trump imposed globally shortly after the Supreme Court invalidated a previous wave of sweeping levies. By law, that replacement tariff could be in place for only 150 days absent congressional approval, and the clock ran out on the president at midnight. The new tariffs are different from those that Mr. Trump has applied to cars, steel, and a variety of other products on national security grounds. The president has also singled out Canada, which will soon face a 50% tax on a wide range of products it sends to the United States, as the White House negotiates the future of its trade pact with Canada and Mexico. Despite the ever-shifting policies, the stakes of Mr. Trump's tariffs remain unchanged. The president sees high duties as a way to encourage more domestic manufacturing and protect U.S. industries, but taxes on imports tend to fall hardest on American families and businesses. Mr. Trump's policies may also face a familiar set of legal challenges that could send the administration back to court, where it has lost repeatedly. The latest, tariffs targeting unfair trade practices. Mr. Trump's newest tariffs apply to some of the country's largest trading partners. To impose the duties, he invoked Section 301 of the Trade Act of 1974. Under the provision, the president can issue tariffs if the U.S. government finds evidence that other countries engaged in unfair trade practices. The process to investigate those matters can be lengthy, but the Trump administration initiated its inquiries in March, seeing the law as a way to eventually restore some of the rates struck down by the Supreme Court. One set of investigations targeted dozens of countries and the European Union over concerns that they had failed to take steps to curb quote-unquote forced labor, including slave labor and other coercive practices. The rates, which were announced in June and then updated, took effect on Friday. There are special exceptions and rules for certain products and trading partners, including the European Union. Each country's rate is determined by the extent to which the administration says it has addressed issues related to forced labor. A second set of investigations focuses on 16 trading partners, including China, some other Asian countries, and the European Union. for what the U.S. government describes as quote-unquote excess capacity, or the overproduction of certain goods and manufacturing. This slate of tariff rates is not final yet. The Trump administration has also singled out Brazil, using the same trade provision to impose a 25% tariff on its exports this month. The administration cited a range of unfair trade practices by that country, which Mr. Trump previously sought to penalize over its treatment of Jair Bolsonaro, a political ally and former Brazilian president who was sentenced to prison over a failed plot to hold on to power. Separately, the Trump administration took direct aim at Canada this month. On Monday, the president announced that the United States would soon impose a 50% tariff on goods arriving from its neighbor, including cement, dairy products, hockey sticks, plywood, paper, and wine, alleging that Canada had discriminated against U.S. industry. To do this, Mr. Trump tapped an obscure provision of another trade law, Section 338 of the Tariff Act of 1930, which permits tariffs as a response to countries that put undue burdens on U.S. imports. The tariffs are set to take effect in August. It is unclear how this duty will interact with those imposed on Canada under Section 301. Unlike the president's past actions targeting Canada, this tariff will apply even to goods that are covered under the United States-Canada-Mexico Agreement, known as USMCA. That trade deal, which Mr. Trump signed in 2018, is being renegotiated. Still in place, tariffs on national security grounds. Dating back to last year, some of Mr. Trump's tariffs target products regardless of their country of origin. To accomplish this, the president invoked Section 232 of the Trade Expansion Act of 1962, which permits tariffs to address national security concerns. The president has announced such duties on an evolving set of imports, including steel, aluminum, car parts, heavy-duty trucks, patented drugs, and lumber and wood products, including bathroom and kitchen cabinets and upholstered furniture. Generally, those duties are not added on top of those that are applied to exports from a particular country. The tariffs largely have targeted products and industries that Mr. Trump would like to bolster domestically. The rates have also fluctuated considerably, with the White House taking steps to lower the tariffs in response to rising prices or to accomplish other goals. Now obsolete, the president's most aggressive duties. Initially, Mr. Trump tried to wage his global trade war using the International Emergency Economic Powers Act, a 1977 law known as IEEPA. No president before him had interpreted the statute to apply such duties. But Mr. Trump tried to wield the law to raise or lower rates with the stroke of a pen, even though such powers are typically reserved for Congress. After a set of states and small businesses sued, the Supreme Court struck down Mr. Trump's entire tariff regime in February, forcing the president back to the drawing board. In the process, the government had to repay the money it had collected, more than $160 billion. Immediately, Mr. Trump turned next to Section 122 of the Trade Act of 1974. That allowed him to impose nearly universal tariffs on all imports for up to 150 days, unless Congress agreed to extend them. Before the time elapsed, however, a federal court again ruled against Mr. Trump, finding that he had not met the narrow criteria under the statute that would allow him to tax imports uniformly. But the court left the tariffs in place as the government commenced its appeal. Lawmakers on Capitol Hill made no effort to preserve the 10% rate before it expired in July. And that ends that article. Next, in an Iran War Live update, strikes persist after Iran is said to reject U.S. proposal. American forces conducted another round of attacks on Iran, which launched drone strikes at U.S. targets in the Gulf. Iran was said to have rejected a ceasefire proposal from President Trump. By Qasem Nauman, Farnaz Fasahi, and Erica Solomon. Here's the latest. The United States and Iran traded more attacks across the Middle East after Tehran was said to have rejected a U.S. ceasefire proposal delivered by the leader of Iraq. American forces targeted Iranian military assets and facilities, including drone storage sites, to reduce the threat to commercial shipping in the Strait of Hormuz, U.S. Central Command said. The attacks began at 2:15 a.m. local time and ended just over 2 hours later, according to the command, which oversees operations in the Middle East. The Iranian military said it had launched drone attacks on Friday morning against U.S. military targets at bases in Bahrain, Jordan, and Kuwait. There were no immediate reports of damage or casualties. Iranian and Iraqi officials said on Thursday that Iran had rejected a ceasefire proposal from President Trump that was presented by Prime Minister Ali al-Zaidi of Iraq. Iran's top negotiator, Brigadier General Mohammad Bagher Ghalibaf, told local news outlets that there was no need for another mediator and that, quote, the problem is America's outlook, end quote. The resurgence in fighting has sent the price of oil over $100 for the first time since May, a threat by the Iranian-allied Houthi militants in Yemen to expand the fight to the Red Sea and target Saudi ships has injected further uncertainty into global energy markets. The Houthis claimed on Wednesday to have struck two Saudi tankers, the first attacks since the group announced a blockade of Saudi ships this week. The Saudi authorities confirmed a strike on one tanker. This has stoked fears that, like the Strait of Hormuz, the Red Sea shipping route might also be blocked. Mr. Trump said in his social media post on Thursday that from now on he would make Iran pay for any damage to ships and cargo in the Strait of Hormuz using Iranian funds under U.S. control. Iran's foreign minister, Abbas Araghchi, later said, without mentioning Mr. Trump, that such a move would set an quote-unquote incendiary precedent. Here's what else we're covering. Energy markets. The price of Brent crude, the global benchmark for oil, was up more than 7% at $100.95 a barrel on Friday. The price of crude is nearly 40% higher since the start of the war. Tracking casualties. A group of Democratic senators urged Defense Secretary Pete Hegseth to provide, quote-unquote, a full and accurate accounting of all American troops killed or wounded in the war, saying the Pentagon has reported, quote-unquote, inconsistent casualty figures. And that ends that article. Next up in a related article, we're trapped in hell. Iranians say life is put on hold by months of war. Devastated by cycles of violence and economic crisis, many are giving up on work and their futures as the United States batters Iran again. By Leili Nukunazar and Erica Solomon. A horribly familiar rhythm of war has returned for Iranians, with bombarded highways and a plunging currency, menacing social media posts by President Trump, and fiery rhetoric by Iran's clerical rulers. Yet when Behnam, an unemployed musician in Tehran, calls his family or friends to check in, he never starts by talking about the war. The first question we ask one another is, have you eaten, he said. Like all Iranians interviewed for this article, Behnam, age 38, asked that his last name not be used for fear of reprisal from Iran's government. It has honestly reached a point where we're only thinking about survival, he said. Gone are the pep talks from relatives about finding a job, he said, as unemployment continues to soar. Many Iranians have shelved plans to repair buildings or rebuild lives battered by the war. Planning for the future seems an absurd luxury when impoverished friends can afford to buy rice only by the cup, and when the United States and Iran are trading strikes on military sites, ports, and water desalination plants around the region. For more than a year, Iranians have been trapped in a constant cycle of airstrikes, domestic security crackdowns, and economic devastation. A short-lived ceasefire reached last month with the United States brought some respite from falling bombs, though not from the plummeting economy. The unraveling of the agreement in recent weeks tipped the country back into war. Many Iranians have been left feeling that their lives are on hold or are no longer their own. I have no control over my life anymore. Our fate is in the hands of those who don't think about ordinary people, Behnam said. This cycle of crisis has plagued Iranians since the 12-day U.S.-Israeli war that battered the country in June last year. In its wake, the government placed the country under a months-long internet blackout, citing national security concerns. That sent the already foundering economy into a nosedive. Then, a currency crisis in December set off anti-government protests that grew into a nationwide movement. Those were crushed in January in a crackdown fiercer than any Iran had experienced in decades, leaving thousands dead and the country bitterly divided. Weeks later, Mr. Trump and Israel's Prime Minister Benjamin Netanyahu announced their war against Iran, describing it as a once-in-a-generation chance to topple the country's authoritarian rulers. American and Israeli warplanes pummeled Iran, destroying infrastructure and killing the supreme leader and thousands of civilians. But the country's theocratic rule remained intact, emboldened by its survival. Asal, a 20-year-old shopkeeper in a town near Tehran, was among the thousands who took part in the protests in January, breaking into tears as she described the arrest and torture she said she and her friends experienced. Asal said she had once hoped the U.S.-Israeli intervention would help bring down the regime. Trump told us he wanted to save us, but that wasn't true. Whatever happens in the future doesn't matter to me anymore, she said. Adding to the malaise, some Iranians said, was witnessing how many times their loved ones tried to overcome economic adversity, only to see their small victories crushed by the next crisis. Farzad, a web designer in Tehran, said that in the downturn after the 12-day war, a family friend had begun selling homemade pickles and jam over Instagram to supplement her pension, which was no longer enough. Her once thriving business collapsed during the internet blackout, which the government imposed throughout the January crackdown and the first months of the war. Some Iranians said in interviews that prices had become so high that they were foregoing medical care or buying vitamins to replace fruit and vegetables in their diet because they were cheaper. Put aside the statistics, Farzad said. When it comes to measuring the economic crisis, he said, we know it with our own bodies, with our lived experience. Even when the bombing subsided this spring, Iranians faced fresh indignities. Their government continued to pursue its crackdown on the opposition, including a surge of executions of January protesters and confiscations of dissidents' property. Last month, cyber attacks shut down three of Iran's main banks, according to the authorities. Millions of Iranians suddenly lost access to the little money they had. By the time the banking chaos had been resolved, the country was back at war. Supporters of Iran's government argue that the country has no choice but to keep fighting. Everything comes at a cost, said Hossein, who runs an online business from the port city of Bandar Abbas, which has experienced heavy U.S. bombardment in the past week. Standing up to the United States and preserving our independence is far more valuable than becoming another country in the region that simply says yes to whatever the U.S. wants, he added. Much of the renewed fighting has been in the south of Iran. Faraday, age 51, has been appalled by the U.S. bombardments that have smashed railroads and brought down bridges in her region, leaving some residents stranded for days. In the southern province of Hormozgan, airstrikes knocked out power networks and a water desalination facility, according to Hamid Said Panah, head of the local electricity distribution company, and Ahmad Nafisi, deputy governor of the province. The United States has not commented on those claims. Some residents of the south said they had been left without running water and suffering hours-long electricity cuts while having to endure temperatures that frequently top 120 degrees Fahrenheit. It has been an extremely bitter, stressful experience, filled with hopelessness about the future, Faraday said. She struggled to imagine what would become of her children's education and what career prospects they would be left with. Unfortunately, we, the people, are paying the price for the mistakes and stubbornness of governments, she said. Loyalists to the Islamic Republic camp out nightly on the streets of most cities, demanding that the government pursue war instead of peace, and fraying the nerves of those Iranians desperate for the crisis to end. Things have become so bad that everyone has completely lost it, said Mohsen, a business owner in the central city of Isfahan. We're trapped in hell, and there's no saving us, he added. And that concludes that article. Next up, how a grieving Trump decided to back Lindsey Graham's sister for Senate. The president initially backed a little-known congressman. Then he talked to Governor Henry McMaster and Ms. Graham herself, by Emily Davies. The morning after Senator Lindsey Graham of South Carolina died, President Trump floated his choice for serving the remainder of his term, a little-known House member he saw as a loyal MAGA foot soldier. The president had been fond of that House member, Russell Fry, ever since he had defeated a congressman who had voted to impeach him. Mr. Trump relayed the idea to Governor Henry McMaster, who held the power to appoint an interim senator, on a call that Sunday morning, according to three people familiar with the conversation. Mr. McMaster had another name in mind, Darlene Graham, the late senator's sister, and an advocate for disability rights in a suburb of Columbia, South Carolina. Nobody seemed to know very much about her. The exchange between Mr. Trump and Mr. McMaster kick-started one of the most high-stakes weeks in South Carolina's political history, one that has shaped its first open Republican primary election for a Senate seat in more than two decades. The scramble culminated when Mr. Trump gave Ms. Graham his blessing, not only as a short-term caretaker for her late brother's seat, but for the highly coveted six-year term. The account of how Mr. Trump decided to back Ms. Graham is based on interviews with 10 people familiar with the events leading to Mr. Trump's decision. It captures a tumultuous stretch for Mr. McMaster, who found himself fielding calls from a veterinary emergency room, and a fraught week for the president, whom several people described as uncharacteristically emotional about the death of his friend. It's mind-boggling, said Kevin Bishop, who served as Mr. Graham's communications director for 27 years. The grieving, the campaigning, the funeral procession, and by the way, there's an election 2 weeks after that, too, he added. Mr. Trump's selection of a political unknown is a significant gamble at a critical moment when control of both chambers is at stake. Polls conducted last week showed Representative Ralph Norman, a member of the House Freedom Caucus, leading the entire field. Mr. Fry, who is also running, is widely considered to be a contender, too, as is Mark Sanford, the former South Carolina governor and congressman whose political career was marred by a high-profile affair. Annie Andrews, a pediatrician, is the Democratic nominee for the seat in the solidly red state. If no candidate receives a majority of votes on August 11th, a runoff would take place 2 weeks later. The perfect caretaker. Mr. McMaster, who was the first statewide elected official to endorse Mr. Trump in 2016, spent the night after he learned of Mr. Graham's death surrounded by his staff at the governor's mansion. First, they got the word of his death out to Mr. Graham's extended political network. Then they pivoted to conversations about who should replace him. By the morning, Mr. McMaster had made up his mind. The governor had come to the conclusion that Darlene would be the perfect caretaker, said a person familiar with his thinking. It so fit with the narrative of Lindsey Graham, that person added. The siblings had formed a particularly tight bond after losing both of their parents in a 15-month stretch when Mr. Graham was 22 years old and his sister was 13. Mr. Graham later became his sister's legal guardian. Mr. McMaster called the president on Sunday morning. Mr. Trump raised the idea of giving the temporary post to Mr. Fry, age 41, who had proven his loyalty to the president by defeating Tom Rice, one of 10 House Republicans who had voted to impeach the president over his role in the January 6, 2021 attack on the Capitol. Mr. McMaster suggested Ms. Graham, discussing the closeness of her relationship with the late senator. The president said he thought it was a great idea, the three people said. Then the governor called Ms. Graham, who agreed through tears to finish her brother's term. There were no conversations about replacing him permanently, three people familiar with the conversation said. Shortly after that call, Mr. McMaster's beloved bulldog, Mac, fell ill from exhaustion. He continued to field calls about Mr. Graham's seat from a veterinary hospital. At that moment, Mr. Trump and the White House staff appeared to still have Mr. Fry in mind for the primary election. The president and the congressman were engaged in conversation over text messages, one person familiar with the exchange said. Mr. Trump made an appearance on Newsmax, calling Mr. Fry, quote-unquote, outstanding, and saying he, quote-unquote, could see him succeeding his late friend. But concerns were bubbling up about Mr. Fry's candidacy, namely that he would create a critical vacancy in the House if he won the seat in the Senate. A special election wouldn't occur before early 2027, leaving Republicans with one less vote at the start of a new Congress. The White House press team, asked to comment on the events of the week after Mr. Graham's death, pointed to Press Secretary Caroline Leavitt's comments during Thursday's press briefing, when she said the president had concluded that Ms. Graham would, quote, carry on her brother's legacy of public service in that beautiful state, end quote. A meeting in the Oval Office. Around the same time, Ms. Graham met with the president in the Oval Office, flanked by Vice President J.D. Vance, Secretary of State Marco Rubio, and the Chief of Staff Susie Wiles, among others. The morning meeting started with the country's most powerful people sharing stories about Mr. Graham. Mr. Trump, who is not known to show emotion, appeared upset by the loss, two people said. Then his aides handed him a list of names to succeed the late senator. It included Trey Gowdy, the former congressman and Fox News host, who had already told multiple people he did not want the job, and Mr. Norman, who had endorsed Nikki Haley for president in 2024, and whom Mr. Trump quickly dismissed. It also included Mr. Fry, whom the president praised. Ms. Graham was on the list. She spoke up, two people said, and asked the president what he thought about her running for the seat. The idea had occurred to her earlier that week after multiple people, from close friends to nationally known politicians, had reached out and encouraged her to start a formal bid, three people said. Ms. Graham, age 62, is widely respected for her work helping people with disabilities find jobs, most recently as commissioner of a state agency for blind residents. Some close to Mr. Graham felt her candidacy would best reflect his desires. Mr. Trump appeared to be taken with the idea. He was also impressed by her composure, two people said. He told the room that he hated some people on the list, liked other people on the list, but loved only one candidate, and that was Ms. Graham, two people said. He publicly endorsed her the next day. But the work to transform a private grieving sister into a candidate for the Senate was just beginning. A well-liked advocate for the disabled. Ms. Graham, age 62, became South Carolina's first female senator when she was sworn in last week to serve out her brother's term. In South Carolina, few people appeared to know anything about her politics or her identity beyond her close ties to Mr. Graham. Even in her own neighborhood in the nearby capital, Columbia, residents said she was not often seen about town. Ms. Graham sat for an interview with the Fox News host Sean Hannity on Monday, but by Friday she had not agreed to participate in any future debates with other candidates. Her staff declined to make her available for an interview for this story. Advocates who have worked with Ms. Graham describe her as a skilled relationship builder who has made a significant impact for people with disabilities. People have nothing but nice things to say about her, and that's not always the case, especially when politics is involved, said Kimberly Tissot, president and CEO of Able SC, an organization that advocates for people with disabilities. Katrina Sheely, age 71, described herself as a close friend of Ms. Graham's. She is one of five former state senators who were defeated 3 years ago after they blocked a near-total abortion ban in the state. But she said politics had rarely, if ever, come up with Ms. Graham, and certainly not the issue of abortion. Instead, they liked to drink wine on her back porch, watch Ms. Sheely's pet donkeys, and talk about their faith and families. Ms. Graham is deeply religious and a mother of two grown daughters. Multiple friends described her as focused on her family. Her mannerism is not to get involved with politics that way, Ms. Sheely said over lunch in Lexington, wearing an America 250 necklace just like one she planned to give to Ms. Graham. She didn't go down to Mar-a-Lago or play golf, she added. Ms. Sheely has been frustrated by online chatter suggesting that Ms. Graham would blindly follow the president. She described her friend as more principled than partisan. Lindsay and Trump weren't always friends. They disagreed. I see Darlene that way too, Ms. Sheely said. On Sunday, 2 days after Mr. Trump's endorsement, Ms. Sheely texted her friend. She knew the president supported Ms. Graham, but she wanted to make sure she had the backing of someone closer to home. You have always listened first, cared deeply about people, and treated everyone with dignity, regardless of whether they agreed with you, Ms. Sheely wrote in a text reviewed by the New York Times. South Carolina could use more of that, she added. Ms. Graham replied, This message from you could not have come at a better time, she wrote. I have been praying hard. You are so right. I loved Lindsay beyond words, and if I do decide to run, it will not be for self-ambition. It will be to carry on Lindsay's legacy and to help the people of South Carolina, she wrote. The next day, she announced that she would compete for her brother's seat. And that ends that article. The next article, U.S. withdraws subpoenas issued to New York Times journalists. A federal judge raised questions about the government's handling of the subpoenas, which the Times called an attempt to intimidate the free press, by Michael M. Grinbaum and Jonah E. Bromwich. The Justice Department on Thursday withdrew the subpoenas that sought phone records and grand jury testimony from New York Times journalists who had reported on the security capabilities of President Trump's new Qatari-donated Air Force One jet. The government acted after a federal judge grilled Justice Department lawyers for nearly an hour over their handling of the subpoenas, which the Times had sought to quash. The news outlet called the subpoenas an effort to intimidate its reporters. Judge Arun Subramanian, at a hearing in U.S. District Court in Manhattan, said the government was not prevented from subpoenaing the Times reporters again if it followed appropriate procedures. The case was a high-profile instance of the Trump administration's efforts to escalate pressure on independent news organizations. The government issued the subpoenas, some of which were delivered by federal agents at reporters' homes, after Mr. Trump was angered by the Times' disclosures about his new jet, which he had flown to Turkey this month and eagerly showed off. Shortly after the Times published its reporting, the White House instructed Kash Patel, the director of the Federal Bureau of Investigation, to pursue a leak investigation to unmask confidential sources who had provided information to the newspaper about a national security matter. On Thursday, Judge Subramanian zeroed in on whether the government had heeded the law and its own regulations on investigations involving the news media. He said subpoenas to reporters, quote, are not the first thing you do. They are the last thing you do. It's a matter of basic compliance with the law, end quote. After Thursday's hearing, the Justice Department criticized Judge Subramanian, saying in a statement that his, quote, conduct overrides clear, longstanding principles and common sense, end quote. The Justice Department went on to say, make no mistake, this investigation remains ongoing, and we will pursue justice against those threatening national security by leaking classified information, a serious federal crime. The White House did not respond to a request for comment. After the Times moved to block the subpoenas, the government asked the judge to delay their effect for 2 weeks so it could investigate further. But at Thursday's hearing on the 23rd floor of the federal courthouse in Manhattan, it was quickly apparent that Judge Subramanian was skeptical of the government's initial approach and request for delay. Within 10 minutes, he had laid out a stark choice to the Justice Department. Either we can quash the subpoenas, or you could withdraw the subpoenas, the judge told Sean Buckley, a top official in the U.S. Attorney's Office in Manhattan, who was speaking on behalf of the government. Judge Subramanian then grilled the prosecutors for the vast majority of the hour-long hearing, his demeanor at times resembling a teacher scolding his pupils. He asked few questions of the Times lawyers, at one point even apologized to one of them, and promised time to respond to some of the government's statements. Under the judge's questioning, the government acknowledged factual errors in its filings. It conceded that it had omitted significant information, including that the case pertained to journalists' records, when it asked a different federal judge to prevent a phone company from disclosing a record request. The inadvertent errors and the, in hindsight, we should have done things differently, these things are piling up, the judge said. Ms. Buckley argued that the nature of the Times reporting on sensitive national security matters had allowed for an exception to standard procedures. But he struggled to identify the precise legal rationale for that exception when the judge pressed him. Judge Subramanian appeared especially troubled by the government's omission of relevant details from its request for the non-disclosure order from the other federal judge. Neither the Times nor Judge Subramanian would have been aware of that request had the government not volunteered it days later. The prosecutor who handled that application, Kevin Sullivan, was seated in the gallery, but Judge Subramanian asked that he walk to the front of the courtroom to explain the irregularities. "Are you going to do this again?" the judge asked Mr. Sullivan at the end of his questioning. "No, Your Honor, absolutely not," the prosecutor replied. After the hearing, Judge Subramanian asked the government to provide him with its private communications regarding the application for the non-disclosure order, a sign that the judge may not be finished with the matter. Mr. Buckley also acknowledged that the phone record subpoenas had inadvertently encompassed relatives of the Times reporters, including the mother of one and the spouses of two others, calling it an error and, quote-unquote, a consequence of trying to move quickly. After an hour of questioning on Thursday, prosecutors abruptly asked for a break so they could confer with the Times lawyers. 10 minutes later, Mr. Buckley, who had left the courtroom while the other lawyers huddled, returned and announced that the government would withdraw its subpoenas. The Times praised the outcome of the hearing. "Today's proceeding was an important affirmation of our country's commitment to a free press," David McGraw, the paper's top newsroom lawyer, said in a statement. "We are pleased that the government finally conceded that the subpoenas violated the law, but they should never have been issued in the first place," he added. As the hearing wound down, Judge Subramanian asked a lawyer for the Times, David A. O'Neill of Debevoise and Plimpton, if he had anything to add. Mr. O'Neill said the government's conduct had been, quote, replete with bad faith, end quote, and lamented a chilling effect that he said had affected the journalist's ability to report. "We dispute any allegation of bad faith, and I'll just leave it at that," Mr. Buckley said. Judge Subramanian opened his mouth as if to respond, then apparently thought better of it. "Understood," he said. And that ends that article. And finally, voters think all politicians are a little corrupt, but Trump might be pushing it. There's a difference between ordinary influence peddling and the First Family's outright self-enrichment. By Charles Homans. How much is the American presidency worth? You could start the bidding at $2.2 billion, the minimum amount that President Trump is thought to have earned during his first year back in office. That figure is 3.5 times what his family businesses earned in 2024, the last full year before he resumed the presidency. Most of it comes from cryptocurrency ventures. Trump's family started these shortly before his administration throttled federal oversight of crypto, and congressional allies began pushing legislation that would effectively exclude the Trump ventures from ethics rules. Days before his second inauguration, a firm tied to the government of the United Arab Emirates secretly bought a 49% stake in one company for $500 million. From there, you could add another $1.6 billion, the amount of federal financing the administration recently approved for an obscure company subsequently hired to develop a mineral concern in Kazakhstan in a deal negotiated personally with the Kazakh government by Trump and Secretary of Commerce Howard Lutnick. Surely by coincidence, Trump's sons are now investors. Plus $400 million, the market value of the jet that the Qatari government gave Trump last year, now grounded over security concerns. And there's the $1.776 billion, quote-unquote, anti-weaponization fund that Acting Attorney General Todd Blanche unveiled in May to settle a $10 billion lawsuit brought by Trump's personal lawyers over the leak of his tax returns during his first term. A Treasury-financed pot of money equivalent to more than half the annual state expenditures of South Dakota, it would be distributed to people prosecuted by the Biden administration, presumably Trump's allies. Donald K. Sherman, the president of the watchdog group Citizens for Responsibility and Ethics in Washington, described the fund as, quote, one of the single most corrupt acts in American history, end quote. Americans are chronically pessimistic about corruption. Since 2007, a large majority has agreed that corruption is, quote, widespread throughout the government in this country, end quote, according to the Gallup polling organization. But this discontent shades easily into apathy. In election year surveys, corruption does not generally crack the top issues American voters care about. No American politician, arguably, has understood and exploited this ambient cynicism more successfully than Trump, who has campaigned three times against quote-unquote corrupt enemies and a quote-unquote rigged system, and twice led the most flagrantly self-enriching presidencies this country has seen. There's a difference, though, between a dozen or so million in government payments to Trump-owned resort properties, the most attention-grabbing form that Trump conflicts took in his first presidency, and the multi-billion dollar spoils that have been made public in recent months. And this summer, among at least some prominent members of his party, there is a palpable nervousness that voters have noticed. Senate Republicans bridled openly at the Justice Department settlement, which would invite, quote, a full-on revolt in the Senate, end quote, Senator Ted Cruz warned. A judge has temporarily blocked the fund, and Blanche has since claimed the administration ditched the idea. Their protests reflect the emergence of corruption as an issue of prominence in some midterm races for the Senate, where continued Republican control is looking less certain than it did a year ago. In Texas, the Democratic candidate, James Tallarico, has pledged to introduce a quote-unquote comprehensive anti-corruption package if elected. In Georgia, Senator John Ossoff, a Democrat, is defending his seat with denunciations of, quote-unquote, the most corrupt administration of all time. This is more surprising than it might initially seem. One lesson that Democrats took from Trump's first term, in which they struggled to make voters care about sketchy Mar-a-Lago memberships and attempts to host an international summit at a Trump resort, was that American disillusionment with a quote-unquote corrupt system helped Trump far more than it hurt him. Has that changed? If you define corruption the way most corruption experts do, as the misuse of public office for private gain, then the United States, for all its imperfections, is not a particularly corrupt country, and American history is mostly an anti-corruption success story. Corruption was a genuine problem in the 19th century United States, and the legal scholars Mariano Florentino Cuellar and Matthew C. Stevenson have argued that the forms it took then would be recognizable to the present-day citizens of corruption-plagued developing countries like Brazil, India, Indonesia, Nigeria, and Ukraine. Self-interested sales of public lands were common. For patronage and plunder, politicians exploited government offices overseeing industrial development, customs, and public infrastructure. The financing of the Civil War and, after it, the westward expansion of the railroads produced spectacular episodes of fraud and self-dealing. In large cities, public services and primitive social safety nets were often maintained by nakedly transactional political machines. This was systemic corruption, in which the act of robbing the state and its citizens was inseparable from the governance of that state. The process of taming it advanced by fits and starts until the progressive era of the early 20th century. That's when concern about corruption, informed by the financial instability and inequality of the Gilded Age, surged to the center of American politics. The unglamorous reform work that expanded in that period and continued beyond it, government investigations and prosecutions, civil service restructuring, the establishment of independent commissions overseeing industries and public works, gradually changed American corruption, Cuellar and Stevenson argue, from a systemic problem to an episodic one. Norms changed. Corruption went from the thing that got you into office to the thing that got you thrown out of it. Another way of reading this history, however, is that systemic corruption wasn't defeated in the United States. It simply evolved. Voters may be unhappy about corruption, but do they actually care? Concern over its pervasiveness is widespread and bipartisan, but also shallow and static. Trump and congressional Republicans spent much of the 2024 campaign cycle accusing President Joseph R. Biden Jr. and his son Hunter Biden of influence peddling in relation to Hunter's foreign business dealings. But in the New York Times Siena poll, the percentage of registered voters who cited corruption as the biggest problem facing the country was practically flat over this time period, growing to just 4% in January of this year, from 2% in December 2023. Still, other surveys have registered shifts in Americans' attention to the issue since Trump returned to office. An Ipsos poll conducted in April and May, which asked respondents about their three biggest concerns, found that 37% of Americans selected corruption, a 10% increase over a year ago. For decades, Americans have lamented the comparatively subtle corruption of campaign finance in the language of the 19th century outrages. That has made the unexpected return of actual 19th century style self-dealing, a previously unheard of scale and dare you to stop me openness, harder to confront on its own terms. The first step is to recognize that these are related, but different problems. This is the realist's argument for a narrow definition of corruption, however insufficient it may be. It makes the project of fighting it seem less hopeless and thus more possible. It may not be everything, but it is something. And that concludes that article, and that's all the time we have for today. Thank you for listening.
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2: Here's the forecast for the Boston and South Shore area on the Talking Information Center from the National Weather Service. For today, sunny, temperatures in the mid-80s. Clear overnight, temperatures in the lower 60s. Saturday, sunny, temperatures in the lower 80s. The sun rose this morning at 5:30, setting at 8:12 this evening. 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
5: 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And Framingham.
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7: Hi, it's Linda with the Talking Information Center. Happy Friday to you. It is July 24th, 2026, and thanks for spending the next 30 minutes reading the Patriot Ledger. Starting on the front page, Pembroke Man Held Without Bail by Amelia Stern. A Pembroke man was arraigned Monday on an attempted murder indictment after prosecutors say he stabbed his girlfriend at least 10 times during an altercation earlier this year. Lucas S. LaRoche, 31, was arraigned Monday, July 20th, in Brockton Superior Court on a five-count indictment alleging he stabbed his girlfriend at least 10 times in the neck and face and nearly severed her finger when she attempted to take the knife away from him, prosecutors said in court. He pleaded not guilty to one count each of assault to murder, assault and battery with a dangerous weapon causing seriously bodily injury, mayhem, assault and battery on a family or household member, and drug possession in connection with the incident, according to court records. A judge ordered LaRoche held without bail after finding him dangerous. On Wednesday, March 4th, at approximately 5:45 p.m., Pembroke police responded to a reported stabbing at 10 Dwelly Street, according to a police report obtained by the Enterprise. Upon arrival, officers found a 32-year-old female victim across the street, covered in blood and suffering from multiple stab wounds to her torso and neck, the report said. The victim told police that she had been stabbed approximately 11 times by her boyfriend, LaRoche, before she was eventually able to fight him off and disarm him by grabbing the blade of the knife. Police said the victim sustained a deep laceration to her finger from grabbing the knife from LaRoche. During LaRoche's arraignment Monday, prosecutors described her finger as nearly severed. She then ran to a neighbor's driveway across the street to call for help, leaving the knife, described by police as a steak knife with a bent, bloody blade, on the ground outside, the report said. The victim was transported to an area hospital where she was described as being in stable condition. LaRoche, who sustained superficial wounds to his neck, a laceration to his left arm, and one or two possible stab wounds or cuts to his abdomen during the altercation, was also transported to a hospital for treatment. He was arraigned the following day in Plymouth District Court, where he pleaded not guilty to one count each of assault to murder, assault and battery with a dangerous weapon causing serious bodily injury, assault and battery on a family or household member, and drug possession, court records show. A Plymouth County jury in May indicted LaRoche on an additional count of mayhem, and his case was moved to Superior Court, where more serious crimes are prosecuted and defendants face longer sentences if convicted. According to prosecutors, LaRoche has a history of domestic violence towards the same victim. In December of 2024, LaRoche allegedly attempted to strangle her at her home in Dorchester. Court records show he was arraigned in the Dorchester Division of Boston Municipal Court on December 2, 2024, with a strangulation or suffocation and assault and battery on a family or household member. He was released on personal recognizance. A judge agreed to dismiss the charges if LaRoche refrained from further abuse during a set probationary period. After breaking the conditions of his probation in Pembroke, a judge resentenced LaRoche to serve 9 months for the Dorchester incident. So what's next? LaRoche is currently still serving his 9-month sentence out of Dorchester. He's scheduled for a pretrial conference on August 25th. His defense attorney, James M. Carmichael, declined to comment on his client's case when reached by phone July 21st. Next up on the front page, is walking on a private beach in Massachusetts legal? By Margie Cullen. Antiquated laws in Massachusetts affect when consumers can buy alcohol, what stores can be open on Thanksgiving, and even where the public can walk on the beach. While the public has the right to walk on even private beaches on the wet sand below high tide in most coastal states in Massachusetts, private property owners have ownership over the beach area down to the low tide line. However, certain activities on private beaches are legal. Summer isn't close to over yet, so here's what to know about beach rights in Massachusetts. What does the law say? In most coastal states, the use of the land between the low to over yet, so here's what to know about beach rights in Massachusetts. What does the law say? In most coastal states, the use of the land between the low

17th century, wanted to encourage private wharf construction on the intertidal flats. And so they changed the ownership to the low water mark, but not more than 100 rods or 1,650 feet farther seaward of the high water mark. These colonial ordinances, passed in 1641 to 47, make it so the public is no longer allowed to walk on a private beach. In the private tidelands, or the intertidal zone between high and low tide. So where can I walk on a private beach? You'll have to get your feet wet if you want to walk on a private beach. While the ordinance means that beachgoers can't take a stroll on exposed sand on a private beach, private property owners technically cannot interfere with the public's right to walk along the submerged land. The colonial ordinance also gives the public three specific rights on private beaches for fishing, fowling, and navigation. Over the years, the state courts have determined these to include the right to seek or take any fish, shellfish, or floating marine plants from a vessel or on foot to conduct any activity involving the movement of a boat, vessel, float, or other watercraft, and the right to hunt birds for sport and sustenance. This means that you can do things like fish with a fishing rod or launch a kayak from a private beach. Indeed, knowledgeable beachgoers are often seen walking the beach with fishing rods in hand or shellfish equipment so as to claim access rights under the colonial ordinance, wrote Richard Vetstein, a real estate litigation attorney whose explanation on the laws were linked by Massachusetts state website. These rights cover other modern activities too, like surf casting and windsurfing. The attorney general has also said these rights cover birdwatching, according to Vetstein. But the rights do not include walking on the beach, sunbathing, or any other recreational unrelated to fishing, fowling, or navigation. To do those activities, you must get permission from the landowner. Can I swim on a private beach? There are no private property rights in the water, so you can swim in the water in the area between the low and high tide mark, the intertidal zone, as long as your feet do not touch the bottom. Below the low water mark, however, you can swim and touch the ground all you want. In other news, Tate brothers face new accusations. Influencers challenge extradition request. Newly unsealed court documents revealed violent allegations of rape, choking, and hitting women against divisive internet personalities Andrew and Tristan Tate. The social media influencers remained in custody in Florida as they challenge an extradition request from the United Kingdom, where the brothers are accused of sexual and physical abuse, including rape and sex trafficking. They deny all the allegations, and their attorney has claimed, without offering supporting details, that the arrests were politically motivated. The federal filings, unsealed July 20th, detail complaints made by three women to British officials against both brothers. Two of the women, who met Andrew Tate, 39, through a webcam business, and another who met him on a dating app, accused him of rape and assault in incidents in the United Kingdom dating to 2014 and 2015. Another woman accused Tristan Tate, 38, of rape and assault during a long-term relationship that began in 2012. The women alleged they were often choked by the brothers, sometimes to the point of passing out before being raped. The women were not named in the court documents. Knock on Wood brings free music to Whitman Town Park by Beth McDermott. A folk rock duo known for blending classic rock covers with humorous original songs will perform a free outdoor concert from 5 to 7:30 p.m. July 30th at Whitman Town Park on Whitman Avenue. The performance by Knock on Wood is open to the public and will feature a mix of familiar hits and original music, according to a community announcement. The group consists of Howie Newman on guitar,
harmonica, and vocals.

0: vocals, and Joe Kessler on fiddle and mandolin. Audience members can expect songs by artists including Tom Petty, The Eagles, and The Beatles, along with original material and possibly a few children's songs. The concert is supported in part by a grant from the Whitman Cultural Council, a local agency supported by the Mass Cultural Council, a state agency. Newman, the group's songwriter, draws inspiration from everyday life for many of his original songs. Topics include getting older, family experiences, and becoming a grandparent for the first time. A former sports writer for the Boston Globe, Patriot Ledger, and other newspapers, Newman also plans to perform some of his baseball theme songs, including It's the End of the Curse and We Know It, a parody of the REM song. Kessler's playing style incorporates folk, rock, jazz, and bluegrass influences. According to the announcement, he has toured throughout the United States and Canada, as well as 8 other countries, and has performed with Morphine, Jimmy Page, and Robert Plant, the Boogaloo Swamis, and other acts. "We're not the traditional guitar and fiddle duo," says Newman. "Joe and I like to keep things up-tempo, do some rock covers, and get the audience involved. The idea is to play some great music and have fun." More information about the duo, including videos and music samples, is available at howienewman.com/knockonwood. Brockton man indicted in double fatal drunk driving crash, by Amelia Stern. A Brockton man accused of killing 2 lifelong friends in a drunk driving crash last November was arraigned Wednesday on an upgraded indictment and ordered held on a $100,000 cash bail. Mario I. Hernandez, who is in his early 30s, was indicted on 2 counts of OUI manslaughter, along with reckless operation of a motor vehicle and misleading a witness or investigator, court records show. The 4-count indictment returned July 2nd moved his case to Superior Court, where more serious crimes are prosecuted and defendants face longer sentences if convicted. Hernandez pleaded not guilty to the charges Wednesday, July 2nd, at his arraignment in Brockton Superior Court in connection with the double fatal crash that killed lifelong friends Shane Spillane, 26, and Justin Pratt, 24, in Brockton in November of 2025. A judge granted prosecutor's request to hold Hernandez on a $100,000 cash bail with conditions that he remain alcohol-free and does not operate a motor vehicle if he posts bail. What happened? Hernandez was driving 3 men home after a night of drinking when he ran a red light and slammed into a box truck at the intersection of Center and Quincy Streets in Brockton at around 1:30 a.m., November 14, 2025, prosecutors say. Spillane, sitting in the front passenger seat, was only 6 minutes away from his family's home in Abington when he was killed on impact, his mother, Donna Spillane, told the Enterprise in March. Pratt, who was sitting in the back seat behind Hernandez, was flown to a hospital in Boston, where he was taken off life support weeks later. The surviving passenger, a close friend of Spillane and Pratt's, suffered serious injuries in the crash. He later identified Hernandez as the driver and told investigators Hernandez was swerving and driving erratically before the crash, he told prosecutors. Hernandez, who had been charged with reckless operation of a motor vehicle in a separate incident 3 months prior, denied being the driver. Prosecutors said his blood alcohol content was measured at 0.152, nearly twice the legal limit, immediately after the crash. Police later concluded Hernandez had been driving, and he was charged by criminal complaint on March 13th with motor vehicle homicide, reckless operation of a motor vehicle, drunk driving, and failing to stop or yield, court records show. Next up, suit filed over fatal wheelchair transport fall of Hanson woman, by Amelia Stern. A Brockton-based nonprofit is facing a wrongful death lawsuit alleging that a wheelchair-bound woman told a company driver she was slipping from her seat and in pain, and that he kept driving until she fell and broke both femurs, leading to her death days later. Barbara J. Stinson of Medway, acting as a personal representative of the estate of her sister, Bonnie G. Stinson, 76, of Hanson, filed the lawsuit June 17th in Plymouth County Superior Court against Brockton Area Multi-Services, Inc., and one of its employees and drivers, Chuck Widozo Okoroji. BAMCE is a Brockton-based nonprofit that provides community services to people with developmental, intellectual, and psychological disabilities and operates residential facilities and support programs across Massachusetts, according to the organization's website. According to the complaint, Stinson, who had cerebral palsy and used a wheelchair, was a resident of a BAMCE-operated facility in Hanson when the incident occurred on June 19, 2023. The lawsuit alleges Okoroji, a Brockton resident driving a BAMCE-owned handicapped transportation vehicle, picked Stinson up from a medical appointment but never properly secured her wheelchair before the vehicle began moving. During the ride, Stinson allegedly told the driver she was slipping from her wheelchair and was experiencing pain because her weight was being forced onto her legs while they remained restrained. The suit alleges that Okoroji did not stop the vehicle, and Stinson slid forward out of the wheelchair and fell onto her knees, fracturing both femurs. Only after the fall did the driver pull over, lift her back into the wheelchair, and secure her restraints for the first time, the complaint said. Once the vehicle reached the Hanson facility, staff called 911, and Stinson was transported by ambulance to a hospital, where she was admitted and underwent extensive treatment, according to the lawsuit. Her condition deteriorated, and she died days later on June 22, 2023. A postmortem examination on June 25, 2023, determined that her death was caused by complications from the femur fractures sustained in the fall, according to the lawsuit. Google updates lightweight Gemini models, by Kenrick Kai for Reuters. Alphabet's Google, on July 21st, released a trio of cheaper versions of its Gemini AI model, but shared no timing updates for the flagship Pro model that has already seen its launch delayed by several weeks. The new model lineup includes Gemini 3.6 Flash and Gemini 3.5 Flash Lite, updated versions of its lightweight offerings designed for use cases that do not require the most cutting-edge technology. Google also unveiled a new lightweight variant, Gemini 3.5 Flash Cyber, which is tailored towards cybersecurity applications. But all eyes have been on the launch of Gemini 3.5 Pro, the top-tier version of the model, which Wall Street is waiting for as an indicator of whether Google's DeepMind AI lab is able to keep pace with Anthropic and OpenAI. Gemini 3.5 Pro was originally slated for a June launch, CEO Sundar Pichai said in his keynote address at the company's I/O Developer Conference in May. The company's launch of the Gemini 3 model family last November demonstrated it had returned to the front of the AI race after years as a laggard. It caused OpenAI to issue a code red internally to concentrate efforts around its competing GPT model. In other news, Brazil-U.S. clash over the future of payments, by Marcela Ayres for Reuters. In Brasilia, Brazil, Brazil's Pix, one of the world's most successful instant payment systems, has become a flashpoint between Brasilia and Washington as the Trump administration aims to protect U.S. firms from the model's growing appeal in dozens of countries. U.S. Trade Representative Jamison Greer named Pix, operated by Brazil's central bank, as one of the barriers to trade that he cited to justify fresh 25% tariffs on imports from Brazil. "We're not asking Brazil to get rid of Pix," a senior Trump administration official said. However, Washington is pushing to avoid a situation in which quote, Pix gets special treatment simply because it's owned and operated by the government, the official said. Brazilian officials have long argued the criticism is aimed at protecting U.S. credit card companies. USTR documents say that Brazil's practices, quote, may undermine the competitiveness of U.S. companies engaged in digital trade and electronic payment services. The tensions underline the growing threat of disruption posed by government. Government-built payment infrastructure models, such as Pix, to credit card companies' decades-long dominance of global payments. Pix enables real-time transfers between accounts through banking apps, combining free person-to-person payments with significantly lower costs and faster transactions for businesses, bypassing much of the traditional card payments chain. At a news conference last week where senior officials denounced the U.S. tariffs as politically motivated, Central Bank of Brazil chief Gabriel Galipolo dismissed complaints about Pix's impact on card revenues and market access as absurd. He said the number of people using credit cards had increased in absolute terms because Pix pushed so many Brazilians to open bank accounts and that Pix was a public service, not a competitor. It would be kind of like saying that creating basic sanitation hurt the revenues of those who own water trucks, he said. The central bank launched Pix in 2020, and it quickly became the dominant payment method in Latin America's largest economy, overtaking card transactions by its third year of operation. Pix now accounts for more than half of all transactions in Brazil by volume and has about 170 million users, or 80% of the country's population. While similar services exist in several countries, including India's UPI and FedNow in the United States, none has matched the explosive uptake of Pix. Company achieves high-flying milestone. In Farnborough, England, GE Aerospace has carried out the world's first high-altitude flight assisted by hybrid electric propulsion, it said on July 20th, part of an arsenal of technologies for future jet engines being showcased at this year's Farnborough International Air Show. The flight above 30,000 feet was made by a Saab 340 aircraft that has been discreetly carrying out similar trials since May, including a groundbreaking trip across the Atlantic with stopovers culminating in a debut at the aerospace event. The research is being carried out in cooperation with NASA and electric aerospace company Beta Technologies, and comes as engine makers are designing the building blocks for engines to power potential successors to the Boeing 737 and Airbus A320neo. Next steps in aviation. Proponents say the combination of traditional and electric propulsion can be used when needed to help aircraft get higher, faster, and contribute to ambitious targets for lower fuel consumption and emissions. It leads to the next step in aviation propulsion, Beta CEO Kyle Clark told a news conference. Hybridization is one of four key research areas for the RISE engine concept, being tested by engine maker CFM, co-owned by GE and France's Safran. That also includes a radical open fan design, though the company is also working on a traditional and closed alternative called AD-L or ADNB, Reuters has reported. After years of artist impressions and computerized images at such events, engine makers are vying to demonstrate progress toward the fuel savings and durability required of the next generation of engines toward the end of the next decade. Simulation has given way to real-world innovation, said GE Aerospace Commercial Engine CEO Muhammad Ali. Enabling technology, GE's rivals Pratt & Whitney and Rolls-Royce are due to give updates on their own engine research later. Ali declined to say in detail how the type of high-voltage hybrid system replacing one of the ordinary engines on the Saab 340 test plane would fit into a future product. This certainly would become a significant enabling technology, he said. Industry sources say Boeing, which has signaled less willingness than Airbus to embrace the open fan design, has some concerns about the weight of such a hybrid system, which includes three extra inlets for cooling on the engine shown at the show. Ali said trade-offs between weight and performance were part of the normal process of designing an engine for real use. Bertha continues trek west across Gulf Coast. Ragged but persistent tropical storm Bertha continued its slow crawl along the Gulf Coast on July 23rd, bringing rain, wind, and rough surf to coastal residents of Louisiana and Texas. The heaviest rainfall from Bertha was expected to fall across parts of South Texas as the storm continued moving west, according to the Weather Prediction Center. Forecasters said Bertha's strongest thunderstorms remain displaced southwest of the storm center because of strong wind shear. As the storm approached Texas, heavy rain was expected to shift inland, bringing beneficial rainfall to many areas, but also creating the potential for isolated flash flooding, especially near the coast. And unfortunately, that's all the time we have today with the Patriot Ledger. Have a wonderful weekend.
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10: And coming up next on the Talking Information Center, it's today's reading of the Brockton Enterprise. Please stay tuned.
0: it's Linda with the Talking Information Center. Happy Friday to you. It is July 24th, 2026, and thanks for spending the next 30 minutes with the Brockton Enterprise. Starting on the front page, Brockton man held on $100,000 bail. November crash killed two people, by Amelia Stern. A Brockton man accused of killing two lifelong friends in a drunk driving crash last November was arraigned Wednesday on an upgraded indictment and ordered held on a $100,000 cash bail. Mario I. Hernandez, who was in his early 30s, was indicted on two counts of OUI manslaughter, along with reckless operation of a motor vehicle and misleading a witness or investigator, court records show. The four-count indictment returned July 2nd moved his case to Superior Court, where more serious crimes are prosecuted and defendants face longer sentences if convicted. Hernandez pleaded not guilty to the charges Wednesday, July 22nd, at his arraignment in Brockton Superior Court in connection with the double fatal crash that killed lifelong friends Shane Spillane, 26, and Justin Pratt, 24, in Brockton in November of 2025. A judge granted prosecutors' request to hold Hernandez on a $100,000 cash bail with conditions that he remain alcohol-free and does not operate a motor vehicle if he posts bail. Two lifelong friends killed in the crash, what happened? Hernandez was driving three men home after a night of drinking when he ran a red light and slammed into a box truck at the intersection of Center and Quincy Streets in Brockton at around 1:30 a.m., November 14, 2025, prosecutors said. Spillane, sitting in the front passenger seat, was only 6 minutes away from his family's home in Abington when he was killed on impact, his mother, Donna Spillane, told the Enterprise in March. Pratt, who was sitting in the back seat behind Hernandez, was flown to a hospital in Boston, where he was taken off life support weeks later. The surviving passenger, a close friend of Spillane and Pratt's, suffered serious injuries in the crash. He later identified Hernandez as the driver and told investigators Hernandez was swerving and driving erratically before the crash, according to prosecutors. Hernandez, who had been charged with reckless operation of a motor vehicle in a separate incident 3 months prior, denied being the driver. Prosecutors said his blood alcohol content was measured at 0.152, nearly twice the legal limit, immediately after the crash. Police later concluded Hernandez had been driving, and he was charged by criminal complaint on March 13th with motor vehicle homicide, reckless operation of a motor vehicle, drunk driving, and failing to stop or yield, court records show. He was summoned to Brockton District Court on April 14th, where he pleaded not guilty in front of at least two dozen of the victim's family members and friends who filled the courtroom wearing shirts demanding justice for Spillane and Pratt. The families, already frustrated that Hernandez had not been jailed immediately after the crash, were audibly shocked when Judge Paul J. Anthony rejected prosecutors' request for $100,000 cash bail, instead setting bail at $5,000. "Our kids' lives are worth more than $5,000," Pratt's mother, Erin Pratt, told the media after Hernandez's Brockton District Court arraignment. "He's walking away. He needs to be held responsible for what he's done," she said, calling the judge's ruling absolutely insane. After his release in March, Hernandez was taken into U.S. Immigration and Customs Enforcement custody. Prosecutors said the court has since issued special habeas orders to secure his presence at hearings, including at Wednesday's Superior Court arraignment. ICE is aware of the case, but as of Wednesday's arraignment, Hernandez remains in the agency's custody, prosecutor Daniel Higgins said. The FBI's Interstate Identification Index shows Hernandez entered the country without authorization, according to Higgins. A spokesperson for ICE did not immediately return a request for comment on Hernandez's immigration status on Wednesday. So what's next? Hernandez is scheduled for a pretrial conference on October 5th, and a habeas order has been issued for his presence at that meeting. His defense attorney, Jason Green, did not immediately respond to requests for comment on Wednesday. Next up on the front page, family reacts after officer released. Hanover cop accused of fatal OUI in February by Amelia Stern. The family of Alfredo Freddy Alves told the Enterprise Monday they're deeply disappointed that the Hanover police officer accused of striking and killing the 23-year-old father in a February hit-and-run crash was released after being indicted on a new felony drunk driving homicide charge. Thomas Hayes, 36, of Hanover, was arraigned July 14th in connection with the hit-and-run death of Alves on charges of leaving the scene of personal injury and death, motor vehicle homicide, while operating under the influence of liquor or with a blood alcohol content of 0.08% or higher, and operating recklessly, and motor vehicle homicide by negligent operation, court records show. Hayes pleaded not guilty and was released on the same $15,000 cash bail he posted earlier in the case while it was pending in Brockton District Court. The three-count indictment, returned May 28th, moved the case to Brockton Superior Court, where more serious crimes are prosecuted and defendants may face longer sentences if convicted. The indictment also added the felony OUI-related homicide charge. Hayes had previously been charged with a lesser misdemeanor version of motor vehicle homicide by negligent operation in Brockton District Court. Deeply disappointed, family says Hanover officer should be held to higher standard. The family called Hayes' release another heartbreaking day in a statement provided to the Enterprise through Alves's cousin, Layla Canuto, on Monday, July 20th. While we respect the bail decisions are made by the court, it's difficult to understand how a life can be taken and the person accused in this case is able to return home while Freddie's loved ones continue to face a lifetime without him, the family said. We're deeply disappointed by that decision. The family said they believe Hayes' position as a police officer should not affect how the case is handled. We believe justice must apply equally to everyone, regardless of their profession or position. No one should receive preferential treatment because they wear a badge, the family said. The family also said learning prosecutors had added an OUI-related homicide charge only deepened their heartbreak and strengthened their hope that every aspect of this case will be thoroughly examined. As an off-duty police officer, the defendant had a sworn duty to uphold the law, protect the public, and serve as an example of integrity, responsibility, and accountability, the statement said. Those entrusted with enforcing our laws should be held to the highest standards, not lower ones. The family said they will continue to respect the judicial process as the case moves forward. We only ask that the evidence be fully heard and that the law be applied fairly and that accountability prevail, they said. Freddie deserves justice, and so does every family that has suffered the unimaginable loss of a loved one. Hayes, who was off duty at the time of the crash, had reportedly been drinking at a Brockton strip club with friends in the hours before he hit and killed Alves, according to a police report obtained by the Enterprise. Hayes was arrested without incident the morning after the alleged crash by Massachusetts State Police troopers at his home in Hanover. During the arrest, a detective noticed a strong odor of an alcoholic beverage coming from Hayes, the report said. Massachusetts Peace Officer Standards and Training Commission suspended Hayes' law enforcement certification in February, preventing him from performing police duties while the criminal case is pending. Before the suspension, Hanover Police Chief Timothy Kane placed Hayes on an administrative leave. In a statement issued February 17th, Kane and Hanover Town Manager Joseph Colangelo emphasized accountability and transparency in maintaining police trust. Kane did not respond Monday, July 20th, to a request for comment asking whether Hayes remains on paid administrative leave. What's next? Hayes is scheduled to return to Brockton Superior Court for a pretrial conference on October 9th. Defense attorney Kevin Reddington did not respond Monday to a request for comment, left with his office earlier in the day. And last up on the front page, House votes to rein in Trump's power in Iran. By Aaron Mansfield, Natalie Nisa Alund, and Zachary Schmiel. In a sharp rebuke to President Donald Trump, the House of Representatives voted on July 23rd to end the war with Iran. The War Powers Resolution passed 214 to 208, with all Democrats and four Republicans in support. Representatives Thomas Massey of Kentucky, Brian Fitzpatrick of Pennsylvania, Warren Davidson of Ohio, and Tom Barrett of Michigan. The largely symbolic resolution will not force an end to the war, but did make lawmakers record their stance less than 4 months before most of them face re-election. The Senate was expected to vote on its own measure later in the morning. Republican senators in June bucked the White House to pass a similar measure before reversing their vote the next day. With Kentucky Senator Mitch McConnell on medical leave, the GOP currently has a smaller majority in the Senate. The vote came 2 days after Secretary of War Pete Hegseth asked Congress for $67 billion in additional funding for the war, prompting Democrats to question whether the administration had a plan to end hostilities. Iran and the United States continue to fight over control over the Strait of Hormuz, where Iran has periodically attacked ships to deter traffic and choke the world's oil supply. Iran-backed Houthi militants said they attacked two oil tankers from U.S. ally Saudi Arabia in the Red Sea. The group controls the Bab el-Mandeb Strait, a waterway that has been used as an alternative to the throttled strait. Secretary of State Marco Rubio told reporters that Iran pulled the Houthis into the bombing and that he hoped they would change their behavior and stay out of the conflict with Iran. They got suckered into this by the Iranians, Rubio said during a trip to Southeast Asia. The Houthis largely were smart and stayed out of this throughout the conflict, but now they apparently have gotten themselves suckered into this, going after Saudi Arabia and their ships. Rubio pointed to reports overnight of Saudi ships carrying 4 million barrels of oil for China that were attempting to exit the Red Sea. Are they going to blow up the Chinese ship and this becomes a problem for China? Rubio asked. This will become a problem for the whole world, but I hope that they will de-escalate. Oil prices surged after the Houthi attack. Brent crude, the international benchmark, rose more than 6% on July 23rd, returning to $100 per barrel and its highest level since late May. West Texas Intermediate Oil, the U.S. benchmark, rose 5% to near $91 per barrel, its highest level since early June. Gas prices remained above $4 per gallon. The national average price for a gallon of regular gasoline was $4.09, up from $3.93 in June and $3.16 this time last year. Patrick DeHaan, head of petroleum analyst at GasBuddy, said on X that the average could climb to somewhere between $4.25 and $4.40 per gallon in the next couple of weeks. The renewed fighting has included the deployment of a B-1 long-range bomber to strike targets in Iran, according to multiple news outlets. The supersonic plane carries up to 2,000 pounds of bombs and can reach speeds up to Mach 1.2, according to information from the Air Force Global Strike Command. According to the Jerusalem Post, the military deployed the B-1 on July 21st and struck Islamic Revolutionary Guard Corps targets. It was not immediately known which targets were struck. Axios reported the bomber launched from an airbase in the United Kingdom. As of July 23rd, U.S. Central Command had not publicly released information about that strike or said whether there were any casualties. Next up, Pembroke man held after attempted murder indictment by Amelia Stern. A Pembroke man was arraigned Monday on an attempted murder indictment after prosecutors say he stabbed his girlfriend at least 10 times during an altercation earlier this year. Lucas S. LaRoche, 31, was arraigned Monday, July 20th, in Brockton Superior Court on a five-count indictment alleging he stabbed his girlfriend at least 10 times in the neck and face and nearly severed her finger when she attempted to take the knife away from him, prosecutors said in court. He pleaded not guilty to one count each of assault to murder, assault and battery with a dangerous weapon causing serious bodily injury, mayhem, assault and battery on a family or household member, and drug possession in connection with the incident, according to court records. A judge ordered LaRoche held without bail after finding him dangerous. On Wednesday, March 4th, at approximately 5:45 p.m., Pembroke police responded to a reported stabbing at 10 Dwelly Street, according to a police report obtained by the Enterprise. Upon arrival, officers found a 32-year-old female victim across the street, covered in blood and suffering from multiple stab wounds to her torso and neck, the report said. The victim told police that she had been stabbed approximately 11 times by her boyfriend, LaRoche, before she was eventually able to fight him off and disarm him by grabbing the blade of the knife. Police said the victim sustained a deep laceration to her finger from grabbing the knife from LaRoche. During LaRoche's arraignment Monday, prosecutors described her finger as nearly severed. She then ran to a neighbor's driveway across the street to call for help, leaving the knife, described by police as a steak knife with a bent, bloody blade, on the ground outside, the report said. The victim was transported to an area hospital where she was described as being in stable condition. LaRoche, who sustained superficial wounds to his neck, a laceration to his left arm, and one or two possible stab wounds or cuts to his abdomen during the altercation, was also transported to a hospital for treatment. He was arraigned the following day in Plymouth District Court, where he pleaded not guilty to one count each of assault to murder, assault and battery with a dangerous weapon causing seriously bodily injury, assault and battery on a family or household member, and drug possession, court records show. A Plymouth County grand jury in May indicted LaRoche on an additional count of mayhem, and his case was moved to Superior Court, where more serious crimes are prosecuted and defendants face longer sentences if convicted. According to prosecutors, LaRoche has a history of domestic violence towards the same victim. In December of 2024, LaRoche allegedly attempted to strangle her at her home in Dorchester. Court records show he was arraigned in the Dorchester Division of Boston Municipal Court on December 2, 2024, with strangulation or suffocation and assault and battery on a family or household member. He was released on personal recognizance. A judge agreed to dismiss the charges if LaRoche refrained from further abuse during a set of probationary period. After breaking the conditions of his probation in Pembroke, a judge resentenced LaRoche to serve 9 months for the Dorchester incident. So what's next? LaRoche is currently still serving his nine-month sentence out of Dorchester, is scheduled for a pretrial conference on August 25th. His defense attorney, James M. Kara McKenna, declined to comment on his client's case when reached by phone Tuesday, July 21st. It may be July, but Halloween is already creeping in. Retailers are stocking up for the spooky season, by Julia Gomez. While the country faces heat waves in the middle of summer, some stores are already getting their displays ready for fall of 2026 and breaking out the Halloween decor. Over the July 4th weekend, USA Today saw that craft store Michaels has shelves stocked with spooky and autumn-inspired decor, Well, Costco began selling a giant skeleton lawn decoration with LCD eyes for $259.99. The seasonal store, synonymous with Halloween, Spirit Halloween, has already unveiled its 2026 animatronic collection, according to a news release emailed to USA Today. The collection will feature 11 new creepy characters that are sure to terrify unsuspecting trick-or-treaters this year. Disney is also getting in on the Halloween fun, with Disney Store teasing a Halloween drop on Instagram and posting photos of merchandise inspired by the famous Disney Park attraction, The Haunted Mansion. My favorite. We foresee frightfully fun Halloween drops coming soon to Disney Store, Disney Source said in its post. Halloween falls on October 31st every year, but Halloween 2026 is extra special. This year, the celebration will fall on a Saturday, making it the ultimate time for trick-or-treating, throwing Halloween parties or staying up until 3 a.m. to watch horror movies without worrying about going to work or school the next day. Disney released its Haunted Mansion-inspired collection on July 6th with ear headbands, Christmas tree ornaments, dolls, squishmallows, home decor, and more, according to a news release emailed to USA Today. However, Disney Store's Halloween shop is conjuring soon, according to its website. It has not officially announced when the collection will be released. Next up, does Taunton's highest paid cop work 99 hours a week? By Emma Rinslotbacher. Taunton police officer Joe Ryan, the highest paid city employee in 2025, was able to earn nearly $575,000 in 2025, thanks in large part to working 3,530 hours of overtime and 349 hours of paid details, according to data obtained by the Taunton Daily Gazette through a public records request. That's a staggering 75 hours a week on average, 52 weeks a year in overtime and details alone. Of all of the members, of the police department, Ryan had the highest number of overtime hours in 2025. But the amount of overtime Ryan and other members of the police department are paid for is not necessarily the number of hours they actually work. Lieutenant John Joyce, a spokesperson for the police department, said that the union contract requires holdovers and callbacks for circumstances such as an officer being called in on a day they're not scheduled to work. In those circumstances, an officer is paid for a minimum of 2 hours or 4 hours of overtime if they work less than those hours. It is not possible to determine how many hours officers actually work because of how the data is recorded, Joyce said. The only data available is how many hours they are paid for. The Gazette used data from a public records request and the Taunton police contract to calculate how many hours on average Ryan works per week, or at least how many hours he is paid for. The answer is 99 hours a week, 52 weeks a year. Here's how we got that number. Ryan and Taunton Police Department did not respond to a request for comment. How many hours do police officers work? Taunton police officers in most cases work 40 hours across an 8-day work week, with 5 days on and 3 days off, a spokesperson for the police department said. That schedule does not have holidays off. Assuming a 365-day year, that means police officers work approximately 228 days each year, or 1,824 hours each year as part of their regular schedule. That is the equivalent of working approximately 35 hours in a 7-day work week. There are some exceptions for officers working in administrative roles who work Monday through Friday on a 7-day work week. However, those officers get holidays off and also receive 22 additional alternative days off each year to ensure they work the same total number of days during the year as those patrolmen who are on the regular 5 and 3 work schedule, according to the patrol officer's contract. Effectively, this means regardless of which schedule they work, Taunton police officers will work approximately 228 days each year, not including sick and vacation time. Because Ryan is the president of the Patrol Officers Union, the contract allows him to take 8 hours out of every five-day tour of duty off from work in order to work on matters related to the union. For the purposes of determining how many hours Ryan or any other police officer works, this analysis will not consider that time off, as Ryan would still be working during that time, albeit in his role as union president rather than police officer. Taunton police officers receive 5 personal days a year. Taunton police officers get 15 sick days a year. Police officers are entitled to 1 1/4 sick days for each month they work at the department, which comes out to 15 sick days a year. The sick days can be accumulated and then used all at once, meaning that an officer can hypothetically take more than 15 sick days in a year. However, this analysis will assume that police officers use all of their 15 sick days each year. Police officers also receive vacation days, with the number of weeks of vacation being determined by how many years of service as a police officer each worker has. According to vacation data from the Taunton Police Department that the Gazette obtained through a public records request, the amount of vacation time Taunton police officers receive ranges between 21 days of vacation to 49 days of vacation. Ryan receives the maximum number of vacation days, 49, from the police department. That's the equivalent of having almost 10 weeks off for someone who works a 5-day week. And unfortunately, our time is up. And with the Brockton Enterprise, and I wish you a wonderful weekend.
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12: Here's the forecast for the Boston and South Shore area on the Talking Information Center from the National Weather Service. For today, sunny, temperatures in the mid-80s. Clear overnight, temperatures in the lower 60s. Saturday, sunny, temperatures in the lower 80s. The sun rose this morning at 5:30, setting at 8:12 this evening. 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
13: And coming up next on the Talking Information Center, it's today's reading of the Taunton Daily Gazette. Please stay tuned.
0: Hi, it's Linda with the Talking Information Center. It is Friday, July 24th, 2026, and thanks for spending the next 30 minutes reading the Taunton Daily Gazette. Starting on the front page, Taunton Venetian Blind, Closing After 76 Years, by Daniel Schemer. Longtime family-run business, Taunton Venetian Blind, Inc., will soon be closing its Main Street store. The announcement, coming from the city's Office of Economic and Community Development, said the brick-and-mortar business space will be closing at the end of July, with the lease for the business ending at the end of August. We're very grateful for the 76 great years we've had in Taunton and the wonderful customers we've had, said Chris Hote, son of owner Don Hote, in a statement included in a blog post from Jay Patikos, executive director of the Office of Economic and Community Development. Chris Hote continued that it's just the storefront at 27 Main Street closing down, with his father, Don, continuing to do small jobs he can handle out of his house and continue warranty support. According to Patikos, the business first opened in 1950 at the former Whittington Mills complex before relocating to School Street later that decade. It relocated yet again to Weir Street, where it existed from 1965 to 1986, finally made its way to Main Street in downtown Taunton in 1986. Why closing its store space? Patriarch Don Hote plans on spending more time enjoying retirement, said Chris, with his father continuing to offer services to existing customers. All promotional outlets, like the website, social media, and any advertising, will soon cease. Chris Hote is moving down to Florida, where his wife's family resides. Patikos said a citation of recognition from the mayor's office will be presented to the Hote family before the end of the month. He said the space will be available for lease beginning September 1st. Marijuana question to appear on Massachusetts ballot, by Margie Cullen. A proposal to repeal legal marijuana sales in Massachusetts will appear on the ballot this fall after its most recent challenge failed. On July 21st, the state's ballot law commission overruled a challenge from Dorchester resident Kevin Gilnack, who had questioned the validity of the final set of signatures supporting the proposal, saying some were, quote, non-genuine or illegible, among other complaints. After 2 days of hearings, which included testimony from a forensic document examiner, the commission found that Gilnack did not reach the burden of proof to disqualify enough signatures to prevent it from getting on the ballot. This is a victory, not just for our coalition, but for every Massachusetts voter who believes citizens, not political gamesmanship, should decide important public policy questions, said Wendy Wakeman, spokesman for the coalition. Today's ruling affirms that our volunteers, supporters, and signers follow the law, and that this campaign earned its place on the ballot. The marijuana proposal now officially joins eight other questions that have qualified for statewide ballot on November 3rd, 2026. What is the marijuana ballot question? While Massachusetts has increasingly legalized marijuana in recent years, this question would repeal Chapters 94G and 64N, provisions in the current law that allow for the drug to be sold commercially in the state. It would also repeal adults' right to cultivate cannabis at home. However, it wouldn't completely turn back the clock on cannabis laws. It would decriminalize possession of more than 1 ounce, but less than 2 ounces, and a violation of the law would only be a civil offense with a $100 fine. While retail sales wouldn't be allowed, adults would still be able to gift cannabis to each other. Tribe Sees a Threat in Raynham Park Slot Machines, by Emma Rindlisbacher. If Raynham Park is allowed to operate gaming machines under state Senate economic development legislation, it would be an existential threat to the Mashpee Wampanoag tribe, tribal chairman Brian Whedon warned in a letter. Raynham Park, a former Greyhound racetrack, did not immediately respond to a request for comment. At issue is a type of gambling machine called a historical horse racing terminal, which uses results from past horse races to generate outcomes to bets. Whedon said that the machines look like slot machines, sound like slot machines, and are played exactly like slot machines, despite technically being based on historical horse race outcomes. Amendment number 584 to the economic development legislation, sponsored by State Senator Kelly Nooner, a Taunton Republican, would allow historical horse racing gambling on electronic machines at certain facilities. But Amendment 234, sponsored by State Senator Dylan Fernandez, a Falmouth Democrat, would prohibit historical Republican would allow historical horse racing gambling on electronic machines at certain facilities. But Amendment 234, sponsored by State

historic horse racing machines at Raynham Park, just minutes from First Light Casino. These are not horse races. These are slot machines masquerading as pari mutuel wagering, wrapping in legal fiction to circumvent the Commonwealth's gaming laws. The First Light Casino in Taunton plays a vital role in the Mashpee Wampanoag tribe's finances, Whedon wrote. Gaming revenues fund the basic functions of tribal government. They pay for health care, housing, education, public safety, elder services, infrastructure, and the continued exercise of tribal sovereignty, Whedon said. The tribe has spent generations fighting simply to exist as a sovereign people in its ancestral homeland, he said. In 2025, after decades of obstacles, it finally opened First Light Casino in Taunton, creating jobs, economic opportunity, and a path towards self-sufficiency for more than 3,200 tribal citizens. In other news, Tate brothers face new accusations. Influencers challenge extradition request by Kim Helmgard and Nick Penzenstadler. Newly unsealed court documents revealed violent allegations of rape, choking, and hitting women against divisive internet personalities Andrew and Tristan Tate. The social media influencers remained in custody in Florida as they challenge an extradition request from the United Kingdom, where the brothers are accused of sexual and physical abuse, including rape and sex trafficking. They deny all the allegations, and their attorney has claimed, without offering supporting details, that the arrests were politically motivated. The federal filings unsealed July 20th detail complaints made by three women to British officials against both brothers. Two of the women, one who met Andrew Tate, 39, through a webcam business, and another who met him on a dating app, accused him of rape and assault in incidents in the United Kingdom, dating to 2014 and 2015. Another woman accused Tristan Tate, 38, of rape and assault during a long-term relationship that began in 2012. The women alleged that they were often choked by the brothers, sometimes to the point of passing out before being raped. One of the alleged victims said she had consensual sex with Andrew Tate in 2014 after meeting him on a dating app. Later, when he visited her home in Manchester, England, he pinned her down while they had sex. She alleged she was not able to breathe and afraid he would not stop and was going to kill her, according to the filings. The women were not named in the court documents. The State Department did not respond to a request for comment. Records show Andrew and Tristan Tate were being held at the Federal Detention Center in downtown Miami. Hundreds of drones seized near World Cup venues. Effort was largest of its kind in American history, by Trevor Hughes. Federal authorities seized more than 700 drones that flew over or near World Cup venues, often using high-tech jammers to backtrack to their pilots. More than 350 pilots have been fined or are being prosecuted for violating the strict federal flight restrictions, the FBI and Department of Transportation told USA Today. The effort to secure the World Cup was the largest civilian anti-drone effort in U.S. history, federal officials said, and the software used to manage the effort at 11 sites cost taxpayers about $500 million. Though inexpensive consumer-grade drones are often used for news gathering or photography, they can also be deployed for attacks. The U.S. military is investing billions of dollars in new counter-drone technology amid the war in Ukraine, where fighters are blasting tanks, people, and infrastructure with cheap drones carrying explosives. Many of the drones intercepted near the World Cup sites were being flown by people who didn't understand the restrictions or piloting requirements and who just wanted a peek at the games, officials said. Others appeared to be willfully pushing the boundaries. Homeland Security officials said they detected over 1,500 drones during their enforcement, including hundreds found before they even took off.

Wreckage of 1952 Pan Am flight found. Aircraft suffered engine failure near Puerto Rico. By Natalie Nisa Alund. Wreckage of a Pan Am plane that crashed off Puerto Rico's coast nearly 75 years ago has been found on the ocean floor. Search teams scouting for the long-lost aircraft announced on July 21st. The passenger aircraft, dubbed the Clipper Endeavor, crashed and sank into the Atlantic Ocean on April 11, 1952, just minutes after it took off from the island's capital of San Juan. The plane, roughly the size of a modern Boeing 737, was bound for New York City's Idlewild Airport, now JFK International Airport, when it suffered engine failure just after noon local time, according to the Pan Am Historical Foundation. It carried 64 passengers and 5 crew members. 17 people survived the crash. I've got some incredible breaking news to share, Josh Gates with the Discovery Channel's Expedition Unknown said July 21st in a video posted on X. Viewers may remember in 2024, we joined the search for the Pan Am Airways passenger plane. This accident changed aviation forever. It led to sweeping changes, including the introduction of the now mandatory pre-flight safety briefing. According to a news release, the Douglas DC-4 aircraft was discovered on the evening of June 2nd using high-resolution sonar.

0: 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Outside, the property offers a fenced-in yard and off-street parking. It was last sold in 1991 for $109,000. In nation and world, U.S. to impose new set of tariffs. Levies of 10%, 12.5% planned on 60 partners by David Lauder for Reuters. The Trump administration on July 24th was set to impose new tariffs of 10% and 12.5% on goods from 60 trading partners, including the European Union, over allegations of lax enforcement of forced labor bans, just as a temporary 10% global tariff expires. The move is the White House's latest effort to restore President Donald Trump's campaign vision of a near-global tariff after the U.S. Supreme Court in February struck down his reciprocal duties of 10% to 50% imposed last year under a national emergencies law to try to shrink the U.S. trade deficit. The new tariffs, announced July 23rd in a Federal Register notice, will cover 99.4% of U.S. imports, but include numerous product exemptions, such as oil and gas, fertilizer, and certain food items. Imposed under Section 301 of the Trade Act of 1974, the new duties allow the administration to maintain a tariff floor on virtually all U.S. imports, despite the Supreme Court setback. The tariffs are also likely to face less legal risk than those struck down in February, as Section 301 has survived prior court challenges. Trump responded to the February Supreme Court ruling by imposing a temporary 10% tariff for 150 days that expires at 12:01 a.m. Eastern Time on July 24th. The new duties were to take effect at that exact same moment, with goods in transit exempted until 12:01 a.m. Eastern Time on July 28th. The United States has had a forced labor import ban for nearly a century and rigorously enforces it. It's well past time for our trading partners to do the same, U.S. Trade Representative Jamison Greer said in a statement. Today's action will begin to correct what is both a human rights abuse and distortive trade practice to improve the welfare of workers everywhere. Greer has previously pledged that for countries that have reached trade deals with Washington that have capped U.S. tariff rates, the new forced labor duties would not push them above those caps. The deals include anti-forced labor provisions. Under the final determination, the United States will impose a 10% duty on goods from Argentina, Bangladesh, Britain, Cambodia, Canada, Ecuador, El Salvador, Guatemala, Honduras, India, Indonesia, Jordan, Malaysia, Mexico, Pakistan, Sri Lanka, and Trinidad and Tobago. The European Union, Taiwan, Japan, South Korea, and Switzerland were assigned rates that combined with pre-existing most favored nation tariff rates would total 10% or 12.5%. The other 38 countries, including China, were assigned a 12.5% rate. A senior Trump administration official disputed suggestions that the forced labor tariffs were simply a direct replacement for the expiring levies, despite the timing, similar duty rates, and vast coverage of nearly all U.S. imports. The officials said the United States has stronger import bans on goods made with forced labor and enforces them more rigidly than any other country, giving rivals an unfair trading advantage over the United States. The official added that Trump would always use the tools at his disposal to achieve his trade policy objectives, and that includes tariffs. Many goods will be exempted from the duties, including oil and gas, fertilizer, certain foodstuffs and goods that are already subject to Section 232 national security tariffs, such as autos, steel, aluminum, and copper, the official said. War in the Middle East, Trump vows to punish Iran for Houthi attacks. Conflict could block another key sea route. By El Willi, Ahmad Elaman, and Iman Abu Hasira for Reuters. In Dubai, President Donald Trump promised major military punishment for Iran and its Houthi allies on July 23rd after the Yemeni fighters struck two Saudi oil tankers in the Red Sea, extending the Middle East war to a second major shipping choke point. Fears that disruption could widen further to block another sea route sent global oil prices surging in one of the steepest rises of the war. Brent crude rose more than 6%, breaking through $100 a barrel for the first time since May. 2 weeks since the effective collapse of an interim truce meant to end the war, the U.S. military launched airstrikes on Iran overnight into July 23rd, prompting Iran to fire at neighboring Arab countries that host U.S. bases. The U.S. military fired another round of missiles at Iran late July 23rd and early July 24th in the 13th consecutive night of attacks. Iranian state media said on both nights that missiles struck Keshem Island on the Strait of Hormuz, the virtually closed waterway that has become the focal point in a war well into its fifth month that has already killed thousands and raised fears of global economic downturn. After the Houthis said they had struck the two tankers July 23rd, Trump said he would hold Iran accountable for any further attacks by the fighters. The Houthis, who control northern and western Yemen, said this week they were imposing a naval blockade on Saudi Arabia, which has diverted millions of barrels of oil per day by pipeline to the Red Sea to get around Iran's blockade of Gulf oil through the Strait of Hormuz. If they do this again, the U.S. will hold Iran responsible, in that the Houthis are a surrogate and/or proxy of Iran, and major military punishment will be inflicted upon Iran and, of course, the Houthis themselves, Trump wrote on social media. He told news outlet Axios he was considering relaunching major combat operations in Iran and was close to a decision. "They haven't received enough pain yet," Axios quoted Trump as saying. Late July 23rd, Trump said on social media that any and all damages done to cargo ships would be paid for with Iranian money, referring to frozen Iranian assets held by the United States. But he did not say how this would work. Sources in Iran and Yemen told Reuters that Iran had flown Revolutionary Guard commanders, military advisors, and missile and drone-related equipment into Yemen days before the Houthis announced their blockade. The Houthis dismissed the report. The Houthis said their forces had carried out missile and drone strikes on Saudi oil tankers, the Ancilia and the Layla. The insurance cost of shipping goods through the southern Red Sea doubled for some companies July 23rd after the reported attacks, sources said. Houthi attacks could close the strait known as the Bab el-Mandeb, or Gate of Tears, which controls access from the Red Sea to the Indian Ocean, the second most important route for energy shipments after the Strait of Hormuz at the mouth of the Gulf. In the days since the Houthis announced their blockade in the Red Sea, several tankers have changed course to avoid the Bab el-Mandeb, heading north instead through the Suez Canal, potentially using a much longer and more expensive route to reach Asian customers by sailing around Africa. Iran said it attacked U.S. missile systems, weapons, and fuel storage sites in Jordan, as well as U.S. military posts in Kuwait. Jordan's army said it engaged 4 Iranian missiles and 6 drones in the past day, intercepting all but one missile, which fell in an uninhabited area. Iran said it struck a U.S. electronic warfare unit at Al-Adiri base in Kuwait, causing unspecified casualties in response to an overnight strike on Iran's Shalmak border, crossing with Iraq. Neither the United States nor Kuwait has reported casualties at the base. DOJ drops reporter subpoenas. New York Times journalists had covered plane concerns by Jack Queen for Reuters. In New York, the Trump administration will withdraw subpoenas issued to New York Times journalists who reported on security concerns about the president flying on Qatari-donated Air Force One. Qatari-donated Air Force One, a prosecutor said at a court hearing on July 23rd. The subpoenas issued by Manhattan U.S. Attorney Jay Clayton on July 10th were the latest instance of the Trump administration seeking to compel journalists to divulge confidential sources in leak investigations, a practice that press freedom advocates say can chill reporting. A prosecutor with Clayton's office informed U.S. District Judge Arun Subramanian of the decision after the judge spent roughly an hour and a half questioning government attorneys about procedural issues in the leak investigation, including their handling of subpoenas for reporters' phone records. The government is prepared unilaterally to withdraw the subpoenas, said Prosecutor Sean Buckley, noting that the probe was ongoing and that the government could subpoena the reporters again. Clayton, President Donald Trump's pick to be the next U.S. Director of National Intelligence, issued the subpoenas after the Times reported that Trump left Turkey on an old Air Force One because the new plane, donated by Qatar, lacked anti-missile and other defensive features. The government said the Times coverage posed a substantial national security concern about leaks of classified national defense information when the president was flying amid hostilities with a foreign adversary intent on harming him, an apparent reference to Iran. The report cited anonymous sources and coincided with the collapse of a ceasefire in the U.S. war against Iran. The Times had asked Subramanian to throw out the subpoenas, arguing they were issued improperly and infringed on free press protections under the U.S. Constitution's First Amendment. The Times said in a court filing that the subpoenas were aimed at harassing and intimidating journalists. The company also accused prosecutors of violating internal policies on the use of subpoenas against journalists, which is supposed to be a rare step requiring top-level Justice Department approval. A Justice Department spokesperson said in a statement that the investigation is ongoing and that the government will prosecute people who threaten national security by leaking classified information. And thank you for spending the 30 minutes with the Taunton Gazette. Have a wonderful day and weekend.
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0: This is the Chef of Love, Chef Jannard, TV host and restaurateur. My grandparents harvested their land to sell food and shared its overflowing bounty with our community. Grandma said, for every yam we pick, we give one away. In the world they cultivated, I love preparing and eating dinner with my family on Sundays. 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
7: Hello, everyone. My name is Bruce from the Talking Information Center. Today is Friday, July 24th, and I'll be reading articles from the Attleboro Sun Chronicle. First article today is entitled, Trump Imposes Double-Digit Tariffs on Dozens of Countries as His 10% Levies Are Set to Expire Friday. President Donald Trump is going ahead with new double-digit tariffs on dozens of U.S. trading partners just as the clock runs out Friday on stopgap levies he imposed after a stinging defeat at the Supreme Court. This article is written by Paul Wiseman and May Anderson. President Donald Trump is going ahead with new double-digit tariffs on dozens of U.S. trading partners just as the clock runs out Friday on stopgap levies he imposed after a stinging defeat at the Supreme Court. The United States will slap taxes of 10% to 12.5% on imports from 60 trading partners, accounting for 99% of U.S. imports, charging that they have inadequately enforced bans on goods produced by forced labor. The United States has had a forced labor import ban for nearly a century and rigorously enforces it. It's well past time for our trading partners to do the same, said U.S. Trade Representative Jamison Greer. The new tariffs will take effect just as temporary 10% worldwide tariffs expire at 12:01 a.m. Friday. Trump had turned to those temporary levies after the Supreme Court struck down his biggest and boldest tariffs in February. Now he's tapping more durable tariffs under Section 301 of the Trade Act of 1974, which permits the president to impose import taxes on and other sanctions against countries found to engage in unjustifiable, unreasonable, or discriminatory trade practices. Trump used Section 301 to impose big tariffs on China in his first term, and they survived court challenges. More Section 301 tariffs are likely coming. The U.S. Trade Representative's office has launched a probe into whether 16 countries, accounting for 70% of U.S. imports, have overproduced goods, pushing down prices and putting U.S. companies at a disadvantage in the global markets. The administration has yet to complete that investigation. Trump, who argues that high tariffs will revive American manufacturing, last year overturned decades of U.S. policy that favored lower tariffs and ever freer trade. Invoking the 1977 International Emergency Economic Powers Act, or IEEPA, he imposed double-digit tariffs on imports from almost every country on Earth, saying America's long-standing trade deficit amounted to a national emergency. But the Supreme Court ruled that the IEEPA did not authorize tariffs. The decision forced the administration to pay refunds to importers that had paid the tariffs. In response, Trump announced 10% worldwide tariffs under Section 122 of the Trade Act of 1974. But it can only use Section 122 levies for 150 days. Time runs out on them Friday. The administration initially proposed the forced labor tariffs last month. Since then, some countries have tightened forced labor enforcement and qualified for lower tariffs, said a senior administration official who spoke under the condition of anonymity because they were not authorized to speak publicly on the matter. For example, the official said, the tariffs on imports from India initially was set at 12.5%, but now will be 10%. Some products, including oil and gas and fertilizer, are exempted from the new tariffs announced Thursday. Also being spared are products that qualify for duty-free status under the U.S.-Mexico-Canada Agreement, the North American Trade Pact Trump negotiated in his first term. The tariffs drew immediate fire from critics. Today's forced labor justification is too convenient to be taken seriously, said U.S. Representative Richard Neal of Massachusetts, the top Democrat on the House Ways and Means Committee. Forced labor is a real and pervasive problem in our supply chains and demands serious enforcement. It should never be cheapened into a pretext for a tariff policy built on dubious legal theories and personal grievances. Brazil, which faces a 12.5% forced labor tariff, called the U.S. move arbitrary and unjustified in a statement. it plans to trigger its reciprocity law, which could call for retaliatory tariffs on the United States and take a complaint to the World Trade Organization. The United States, the Brazilian government said, chose to manipulate an issue of great importance to human rights and the struggles of workers worldwide in order to accuse 59 countries and the European Union of unfair practices. Chile's Undersecretary for International Economic Relations, Paula Estevez, said that the country has solid labor institutions, a robust regulatory framework, and a firm commitment to the prevention and eradication of forced labor. Chile faces a 12.5% rate. The government of Chile considers the application of this measure to our country is inconsistent with these standards, as well as with the technical, political, and legal background presented throughout the investigation process, she said. Tariffs are paid by companies in the United States that import foreign products. The importers usually try to pass along the cost by charging consumers higher prices. Americans are already frustrated by the high cost of living. So the administration is taking a risk in rolling out new tariffs ahead of the November 3rd midterm elections. Human rights watchers say that it's reasonable to be skeptical of the motivation behind the tariffs. But, they say, the levies could make an impact on the problem of forced labor. Forced labor is defined by the International Labor Organization Forced Labor Convention of 1930 as all work or service which is exacted from any person under the menace of any penalty and for which the said person has not offered himself or herself voluntarily. According to the latest statistics from the ILO, which is a UN agency focused on human and labor rights, about 27.6 million people were in forced labor worldwide on any given day in 2021. We've gone on record for years now advocating for import bans, not as a magic bullet. It's not a silver bullet, but as a potentially effective tool in combating forced labor across the globe, said Martina Vandenberg, founder and president of the Human Trafficking Legal Center. It's possible to be extremely critical of tariffs, as we are, and to be very concerned about blanket tariffs used as bludgeons against countries, she said. And yet, I think it's undeniable that there is a significant response in terms of the adoption of import bans. However, Vandenberg and her organization urged in testimony that the tariffs be implemented in a phased approach to give countries time to implement a ban or a plan for enforcement. Our concern is that the import bans will be thin slips of paper with no enforcement, she said. Countries need time to build import ban mechanisms that are meaningful and enforceable. In a statement, Dominic LeBlanc, the Canada-U.S. trade minister, said the move is not unexpected. LeBlanc said Canada shares the U.S.'s objective of ensuring that goods produced with forced labor don't enter the supply chain. We will continue engaging constructively with the United States on this matter, as well as other outstanding issues over the coming weeks. To the mutual benefit of our citizens, LeBlanc said. Kenya Davis, partner at the Boies Schiller Flexner, said the Uyghur Forced Labor Prevention Act, a U.S. federal law passed in 2021 that prohibits the importation of goods made wholly or in part in China's Xinjiang region or by designated entities, is the most significant legislation related to forced labor that the U.S. has passed before the tariffs. The level of effectiveness is certainly up for debate, but it certainly has drawn attention to the issue of labor trafficking and forced labor, she said. And so, if nothing else, these import bans will serve that function of bringing greater awareness to forced labor. But without a comprehensive approach that provides transparency about what the investigations consisted of and programs that provide countries aid in enforcing bans, I'm very cautious in my enthusiasm about the tariffs, she said. Isabel Glinchka, senior research scientist for global labor at the NYU Stern Center for Human Rights, said one flaw in the tariffs is that they focus on levying the tax on countries based on goods they import, not goods they make domestically. But, she said, the impending tariffs threat has spurred several countries, such as India, to amend their foreign trade policies to include a forced labor import ban. European Union forced labor regulations, due to go into effect later next year, are also contributing, she said. Not all of these things are necessarily or wholly attributable to the Section 301 investigations, but does seem like countries are responding and starting to take all of this seriously, she said. Drones target northern Iraqi city where U.S. forces are based as U.S.-Iran fighting escalates, by Julia Frankel and Stella Martani. Drones carrying explosives targeted a city in northern Iraq where U.S. forces are stationed, and sirens rang out in Bahrain on Friday, hours after the American military said it finished its 13th night of strikes against Iran. The conflict has flared again over the past week as the U.S. pounded Iran while Tehran attacked ships in the Strait of Hormuz and targeted U.S. assets and allies in the region. The Strait, which is a crucial passage for the world's energy supplies, is at the center of the latest fighting since Iranian attacks can effectively shut the waterway, sending fuel prices soaring worldwide and causing widespread economic turmoil. The Iranian-allied Houthi rebels added further pressure this week by targeting two Saudi tankers in the Red Sea, making good on a threat to cut off an alternative route for the region's oil. Despite the war's unpopularity and its widespread damage to Iran and the global economy, The latest round of fighting has no clear off-ramp. Iran's health ministry said 55 people have been killed and over 600 wounded in strikes in recent weeks. The U.S. and Israel attacked Iran on February 28th and have offered shifting goals for the war, including toppling Tehran's government and eliminating its nuclear program. But the conflict has devolved into a fight for control of the Strait of Hormuz, with Iran apparently hoping to win concessions by inflicting damage on the global economy and the U.S. trying to limit that damage. U.S. strikes sites across Iran and countries in the region are targeted. U.S.-led forces intercepted and shot down five explosive-laden drones over Erbil on Friday morning, according to security officials in northern Iraq. Fortunately, the incident caused no casualties or damage, they said. An Associated Press journalist heard at least seven blasts in the city, the capital of Iraq's semi-autonomous Kurdish region, and saw at least four plumes of black smoke rising from areas near or inside a base at the city's airport that hosts U.S. forces. Flights continued as normal at the airport, the state-run Iraqi news agency reported, citing the facility's director. U.S. military officials in Iraq did not respond to a request for comment. In recent years, the U.S. maintained about 2,500 troops in Iraq for training and to conduct operations against the Islamic State group with Iraq's military. Many of those have withdrawn, but a small contingent of military advisors and others remains, many of whom have moved to Erbil. Iran's Revolutionary Guard urged people in neighboring countries to stay away from bases with American troops while asking people to report the places where they are stationed, according to a statement read out on state TV. As the U.S. has bombed Iran, Tehran has targeted several countries in the region that host American troops. Bahrain, which is home to the U.S. Navy's Fifth Fleet, said it intercepted and shot down Iranian aerial attacks on Friday. It did not say if there were any casualties or damage. U.S. strikes overnight hit a naval base for the paramilitary Revolutionary Guard in the north of Iran, the semi-official news outlets Fars and ISNA reported Friday morning. Blasts from U.S. bombardment overnight were also reported on Iran's Qeshem Island, a base for naval assets, including drone boats that Iran can use to attack vessels in the Strait of Hormuz, as well as in Isfahan province, home to a major Iranian air base and one of Iran's nuclear sites. More strikes reportedly hit Iran's southwest Khuzestan province and southern Fars province. U.S. Central Command said the latest barrage was designed to further degrade Iran's ability to threaten civilian mariners and commercial vessels transiting the regional waters as Americans push to regain control over the Strait of Hormuz, through which a fifth of the world's oil and gas transited in peacetime. Houthis open a new front in the war. Iran's ability to effectively close the Strait of Hormuz and thus cause economic chaos far beyond the Middle East gives it tremendous leverage in any negotiations. Its Houthi allies only increased that leverage when they targeted two Saudi oil tankers in the Red Sea on Thursday, increasing the risks of shipping through another vital route for Middle Eastern oil. Brent crude, the international standard, topped $100 a barrel in the wake of the attacks, though it has since come down. The attacks made good on the Houthis' threat to close the Bab el-Mandeb Strait to Saudi-linked shipping. The strait, at the southern tip of the Arabian Peninsula, connects the Red Sea to the Gulf of Aden, and around 12% of the world's trade, including a fourth of global container traffic, passes through there. That passage has become ever more crucial for the Saudi Arabia, which has diverted millions of barrels of oil a day to its Red Sea port of Yanbu as a way of bypassing the Strait of Hormuz. U.S. President Donald Trump threatened major military punishment against the Houthis if their attacks on ships continue. Trump threatens to use Iranian funds to pay for fixing ships damaged in the war. Trump also warned Iran over its attacks on ships, saying on social media Thursday that sanctioned Iranian funds in U.S. possession will be used to pay for fixing boats damaged in the war. Please let this statement serve to represent, until further notice, that from this point forth, any and all damages done to ships, cargo, or anything related thereto will be paid for by Iranian money that the United States has in its possession and controls, Trump said. It was unclear what legal mechanisms Trump would use to access and spend the funds. Iran's foreign minister, Abbas Araghchi, condemned the suggestion, writing on X that once governments normalize confiscation, no one's assets are safe. Ensuring chaos will not be pretty or peaceful. The International Maritime Organization says at least 6,000 mariners are stranded on about 400 vessels around the Strait of Hormuz. The UN Human Rights Chief, Volker Turk, called Friday for urgent action to help them. His office said the seafarers are exposed to the fighting and some have been abandoned by their ship's owners, leaving them to fend for themselves without food, water, fuel, medical care, electricity, or means to communicate with their families. Iran says it has the right to manage traffic and potentially charge fees in the Strait of Hormuz, which was open to all toll-free before the war. It has attacked ships using a route through the strait that is overseen by U.S. forces and intended to be outside Tehran's control. Frankel reported from Jerusalem. Associated Press writers Issam Ruz in Beirut and Jamie Caton in Geneva contributed to this article. That is all the time we have for today. I'm Bruce, and I thank you for listening to the Talking Information Center.
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9: Here's the forecast for the Boston and South Shore area on the Talking Information Center from the National Weather Service. For today, sunny, temperatures in the mid-80s. Clear overnight, temperatures in the lower 60s. Saturday, sunny, temperatures in the lower 80s. The sun rose this morning at 5:30, setting at 8:12 this evening. 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
11: Hello, this is Kathleen, and today, Friday, July 24th, I'll be reading to you from the Metro West Daily News. Proposing the fun agenda, Mass Senators Push for Better Nightlife, by Margie Cullen from USA Today Network, New England. Last call has been 3 a.m. in Massachusetts during the 2026 FIFA World Cup, leading to long nights of partying with the Tartan Army. But the provision is set to expire on July 31st and return Massachusetts's last call time to 2 a.m. unless a group of senators get their way. Senators Julian Sear, Democrat from Provincetown, Robin Kennedy, Democrat from Worcester, and Pavel Payano, Democrat from Lawrence, have filed a slate of amendments to the Senate's Economic Development Bill that would boost nightlife in the state. They include permanently extending last call and public drinking districts, as well as allowing happy hour. I've always been asked so many times how we can keep the fun rolling, and there's one answer that's simple: by finally bringing back happy hour in Massachusetts. Sear, who was one of the sponsors of the later last call proposal, said in his July newsletter, "For decades, we've been one of only a few states in the country without it, and this month has shown just how much energy, community, and economic activity comes from giving people more ways to gather." What is in the fun agenda? Here are some of the amendments lawmakers are proposing that have to do with nightlife and entertainment in Massachusetts. Allowing happy hour, or a time when drinks are discounted. Extending last call to 3 a.m. permanently. Extending public drinking districts permanently. allowing certain establishments to start selling alcohol at 8 a.m. instead of 10 a.m. on Sundays, creating a micro-grant program for those engaged in public arts, performance, or cultural and community programming that activates downtowns, capping concert resale prices and banning speculative tickets. Governor Maura Healey has suggested that she is in favor of extending last call permanently. She said to Politico that she was certainly open to it, and her press secretary, Jacqueline Manning, said in late June that she welcomes additional conversations on the subject. In an interview on WEEI on July 17, she said she wants an extension of later last call. However, there is still a long road ahead. All of the amendments must be approved by the Senate and then the House before going to Healey's desk to be signed into law. It is unclear if all of that will happen before the July 31st deadline hits. One town employee earned $200,000 last year, by Norman Miller. Longtime superintendent of schools, Peter Morano, was Bellingham's highest paid municipal employee in 2025, with 14 out of the next 24 highest paid employees being police officers. Morano, who was promoted from Bellingham High principal to superintendent in 2015, was the only employee to make more than $200,000 in 2025, earning $204,015.82. Three other school employees also made the top 25. Assistant School Superintendent Carrie Perchas, $152,781.89. Director of Management Information Services for Schools, Michael Garofano, $152,130.27. And Bellingham High School Principal Megan Lafayette, $150,913.84. A majority of the rest of the top paid municipal employees are police officers. All salaries include base salary, overtime, and any type of stipend. For police officers, they also include work details. Officer John Melanson Jr. is the highest paid member of the police department at $199,713.82, second overall, followed by Chief Kenneth Fitzgerald, third, at $193,842.42, and Sergeant Mark Auld, fourth, at $191,084.33. Five firefighters were also among the town's highest paid $42, and Sergeant Mark Auld, fourth, at $191,084.33.

$86.71. Ninth, other than school department employees, only two other town employees were non-public safety personnel. Chief Financial Officer Heidi Cochran, 13th, at $166,738.79, and Building Commissioner Timothy Icardi, 17th, at $158,965.16. Bellingham's highest paid employees in 2025 total pay. 1. Superintendent of Schools Peter Morano, $204,015.82. 2. Police Officer John Melanson Jr., $199,713.82. 3. Police Chief Kenneth Fitzgerald, $193,842.42. 4. Police Sergeant Mark Auld, $191,084.33. 5. Fire Captain John Glennon, $188,293.89. Number 6. Police Sergeant Neil Russell, $186,373.51. 7. Police Lieutenant Stephen Daigle, $184,251.20. 8. Fire Captain Mark Lister, $182,482.62. 9. Fire Chief William Miller, $178,686.71. 10. Police Officer David Zampel, $172,955.83. 11. Police Lieutenant Kenneth Jones, $169,773.54. 12. Fire Captain Brad Quatcher, $167,099.33. 13. Chief Financial Officer Heidi Cochran, $166,738.79. 14. Police Officer Richard Numella Jr., $166,697.17. 15. Police Officer Timothy Joyce, $161,427. 16. Police Officer Anthony Pacito, $159,308.47. 17. Building Commissioner Timothy Icardi, $158,965.16. 18. Police Officer Michael Claffey, $158,755.54. 19. Police Lieutenant Christopher Padula, $153,510.63. 20. Assistant School Superintendent Carrie Perchas, $152,751.89. 21. School Director of Management Information Services, Michael Garofano, $152,130.27. 22. Fire Captain John LaCasa, $151,080.51. 23. Bellingham High School Principal Megan Lafayette, $150,913.84. 24. Police Sergeant David Ayotte, $149,796.20. 25. Police Detective Sergeant Thomas Marston, $145,000. 600

0: $61.63. Latest challenge against marijuana proposal fails, by Margie Cullen from USA Today Network, New England. A proposal to repeal legal marijuana sales in Massachusetts will appear on the ballot this fall after its most recent challenge failed. On July 21st, the state's ballot law commission overruled a challenge from Dorchester resident Kevin Gilnack, who had questioned the validity of the final set of signatures supporting the proposal, saying some were non-genuine or illegible, among other complaints. After 2 days of hearings, which included testimony from a forensic document examiner, the commission found that Gilnack did not reach the burden of proof to disqualify enough of the signatures to prevent it from getting on the ballot. This is a victory, not just for our coalition, but for every Massachusetts voter who believes citizens, not political gamesmanship, should decide important public policy questions, said Wendy Wakeman, spokesman for the coalition. Today's ruling affirms that our volunteers, supporters, and signers following the law, and that this campaign earned its place on the ballot. The marijuana proposal now officially joins 8 other questions that have qualified for statewide ballot on November 3rd, 2026. What is the marijuana ballot question? While Massachusetts has increasingly legalized marijuana in recent years, this question would repeal chapters 94G and 64N. Provisions in the current law that allow for drug to be sold commercially in the state. It would also repeal adults' right to cultivate cannabis at home. However, it wouldn't completely turn back the clock on cannabis laws. It would decriminalize possession of more than 1 ounce, but less than 2 ounces, and a violation of the law would only be a civil offense with a fine of $100. While retail sales wouldn't be allowed, adults would still be able to gift cannabis to each other. Milford woman scores big with instant ticket, by Norman Miller. A Milford woman recently became in the money after purchasing a $1 million instant ticket. Cynthia D'Alessandro bought the $4 million in the money instant ticket on July 8th at Winner's Corner, 2303 Turnpike Street, Route 114, North Andover, according to a press release from the Massachusetts Lottery. D'Alessandro could not be reached for comment, but according to lottery officials, she chose to receive a one-time payment of $650,000 before taxes. The store gets $10,000 for selling the winning ticket. According to Mass Lottery website, D'Alessandro was the fourth $1 million winner on the $10 tickets. There are 5 more still to be claimed. 2 of 3 $4 million jackpots also remain, with the first purchased in Northborough. Wreckage of 1952 Pan Am flight found. Aircraft suffered engine failure near Puerto Rico, by Natalie Nessa Alund from USA Today. Wreckage of a Pan Am plane that crashed off Puerto Rico's coast nearly 75 years ago has been found on the ocean floor. Search teams scouting for the long-lost aircraft announced on July 21st. The passenger aircraft, dubbed the Clipper Endeavor, crashed and sank into the Atlantic Ocean on April 11, 1952, just minutes after it took off from the island's capital of San Juan. The plane, roughly the size of a modern Boeing 737, was bound for New York City's Idlewild Airport, now John F. Kennedy International Airport, when it suffered engine failure just after noon local time, according to the Pan Am Historical Foundation. It carried 64 passengers and 5 crew members. 17 people survived the crash. I've got some incredible breaking news to share. Josh Gates, with the Discovery Channel's Expedition Unknown, said on July 21st in a video posted on X. Viewers may remember in 2024, we joined the search for the Pan Am Airways passenger plane. This accident changed aviation forever. It led to sweeping changes, including the introduction of the now mandatory pre-flight safety briefing. According to a news release, the Douglas DC-4 aircraft was discovered on the evening of June 2nd using high-resolution sonar. Gates said he and search teams from the nonprofit Air Sea Heritage Foundation and Deep Sea Vision, a water exploration company based in Charleston, South Carolina, located the plane's wreckage nearly 2,000 feet down on the ocean floor, largely intact. Under the command of veteran Captain John C. Byrne, the plane took off at 12:11 p.m. local time, according to information from the airline's Historical Foundation, before suffering engine failure on its right side. All people aboard initially survived the impact, which sheared off the aircraft's tail but left the main cabin intact, the news release said. Yet with no safety briefing provided, a significant language barrier, and no coordinated evacuation procedure in place, passengers faced chaos, confusion, and heavy seas as the aircraft flooded and sank in less than 3 minutes. Although the aircraft was equipped with life rafts and personal flotation devices for all on board, most of the passengers remained in their seats, the release said. Despite swift and heroic action by rescue teams from the U.S. Coast Guard and Air Force, only 12 passengers and 5 crew members were saved. The Air Sea Heritage Foundation will work with Puerto Rico's government to expand protections for the wreck site and to create a memorial for those who died, according to the release. More details about the discovery will be featured in an in-depth special episode of Expedition Unknown later this year, Gates said. Wells family releases independent autopsy by James Powell and Melina Khan from USA Today. Preliminary findings from an independent autopsy of Nolan Xavier Wells found the 18-year-old died of undetermined causes, his family's attorney announced July 22nd. The autopsy, which was conducted by forensic pathologist Dr. Roger Mitchell and paid for by former NFL player Colin Kaepernick, also found Wells's manner of death is undetermined. Civil rights attorney Ben Crump said in a news conference, Wells, a football player at Southwest Mississippi Community College, was reported missing after he did not return from a 4th of July trip with friends to Mississippi's Horn Island. Authorities recovered his body July 6th. The Jackson County Sheriff's Office has said investigators have not found signs of foul play, and its investigation continues. However, speculation around Wells's death has intensified as photos and video allegedly connected to the case have circulated. Once the sheriff's office concludes its investigation, the case will be handed to the Jackson County District Attorney, Angel Myers McIlrath, and presented to a grand jury. This is a standard procedure for unnatural deaths in Jackson County, not necessarily an indication that a crime was committed or is suspected. The teen's death has garnered widespread attention, and Crump has said Wells's family does not accept that the teen could have accidentally drowned, given that he was a strong swimmer. Bailey C. Martin, a spokesperson for the Mississippi Department of Public Safety, previously confirmed that the state medical examiner's office had conducted an autopsy of Wells, and the results would be released to the county coroner's office. The results of the medical examiner's autopsy have not yet been made public. USA Today has reached out to the State Department of Public Safety for comment. Mitchell wrote in his report that Wells's undetermined cause and manner of death are both pending further investigation. The independent autopsy was conducted on July 10th after the state medical examiner's initial autopsy, Crump said. Among the notable findings from Mitchell's report was an area of red discoloration on tissue at the back of Wells's head by the occipital bone. We actually saw the picture of it. It is significant. You can't help but notice. Why is this dark red here in the back of his head? Crump said. Mitchell wrote that the cause of death is undetermined, in part because of the lack of details around the circumstances of Wells's death. Because of body decomposition and an initial autopsy already having been conducted, Mitchell said he was unable to fully examine Wells's airway and stomach. In addition, Mitchell said he did not have Wells's toxicology results. Crump said that July 10th, the family has concerns about whether the Mississippi authorities can provide what they view as a fair and transparent investigation. He urged anyone with information about the case to call 888-991-1772. UN, Jailed Haitian Kids Don't See Judges, by Sarah Moreland. Reuters. Children in Haiti have been reported being jailed for years without appearing before a judge, Vanessa Fraser, the United Nations Secretary General's Special Representative for Children and Armed Conflict, told a Security Council meeting on July 20th. Fraser said some children reported they had been jailed 8 years without seeing a judge, and many were housed in overcrowded prison cells intended for minors, but ones that were mostly holding adult detainees. This is not acceptable, Fraser said. The situation of children in Haiti is among the most alarming anywhere in the world. Fraser called on children associated with armed gangs in Haiti to be treated as victims first, as well as a review to release detained children and practical measures to reintegrate them. Last year, the UN confirmed 2,088 grave violations against children, including killing, maiming, abductions, recruitment by gangs, and sexual violence. Deaths and injuries of children resulted mainly from armed gangs, as well as the Haitian police, crossfire between the two, and drone strikes, according to the UN. U.S. representative to the UN, Mike Waltz, said the United States would work to crack down gangs members' monetization of social media platforms, which he said were used to recruit children into the groups. Waltz urged countries to help Sri Lanka, Bangladesh, and Ivory Coast with airlifts to speed up deployments to the UN-backed security force in Haiti, made up notably of soldiers from Chad and Sri Lanka after Kenya withdrew. Thank you so much for listening, and I hope you all have a safe and well day.
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12: Hello to you all. This is Joan, and I will be reading today's Lynn Item, today being Friday, July 24th. Swampscott Restaurant's case advances in court, written by Erin Hickey. The eviction dispute between Lincoln Landings and his landlord will move forward after a judge ruled on Thursday that claims of unpaid rent could not be resolved before discovery. The case stems from landlord Alexandros Sito's effort to evict the Humphrey Street restaurant, alleging that the owners had failed to pay a total of $10,800 in rent between March and May 2026. Last Friday, Jennifer Capone, the attorney representing Lincoln's Landing, filed a motion to dismiss the case. Capone argued that the restaurant's owners had paid the rent in question. The motion said that the landlord had accepted the rent payments before filing the eviction action and that the case should never have been brought to court. Capone summarized the argument during a pretrial conference in Lynn District Court on Thursday. The argument here and in the complaint before the court is that the plaintiff hasn't received rent, and he has, Capone said. At best, this is reckless, because I reached out to counsel for the plaintiff and put them on notice of this fact once we received the eviction notice, before process was filed with the court. Judge Leo Fama III presided over the conference and said that the parties' competing claims on the rent should be explored through a discovery process before the court considers whether the case can be resolved without a trial. Capone maintained that the circumstances and evidence presented before the court rendered the complaint legally defective, warranting dismissal at that time. Fama disagreed, saying the argument amounted to a defense that should be considered after the facts are fully developed. Natalie Migalaudis, representing Cedos, likewise argued that the disagreement over rent payments should be resolved through discovery. Migalaudis acknowledged that they had received the evidence in the motion to dismiss, but said she had not had the proper time to review it because it had only been submitted the previous week. Migalaudis told the court that the plaintiff's side had not begun any discovery at the time of the pretrial conference. She requested a four-week discovery period to gather and review evidence. Capone asked the court to move the case as quickly as possible, saying the litigation was affecting her client's ability to run the restaurant. "This is injuring my client. It's causing her time away from her business," Capone said. "I'm looking for the soonest date available." Vamak ultimately ordered an expedited discovery schedule, giving both parties until July 30th to serve discovery, until August 13th to deliver answers, and until August 20th to file any motions. He also indicated that Capone's motion for dismissal could be treated as a motion for summary judgment after discovery is complete. Vigil set for Saturday amid nationwide demonstrations. A community vigil is planned for Saturday, July 25th at 5 p.m. in Marblehead as part of a nationwide day of standouts and vigils organized in response to the recent deaths of two people during encounters involving U.S. Immigration and Customs Enforcement, ICE. Organizers said the event will coincide with Marblehead's weekly Saturday standout, located at the intersection of Maple and Lafayette Streets, Route 114, and will include remarks from the Reverend Mimi Hollister of Old North Church. Hollister will offer brief reflections and read prayers from the Jewish, Muslim, and Christian traditions to open the vigil. The program will also include the reading of the names of ICE victims, followed by a moment of silence and a poem. Organizers said the vigil is intended to honor those who have died and to express opposition to ICE policies and actions. The event is open to the public. Peabody Farm exasperated by abandoned rooster surge. Wood Family Farm, located at 278 Forest Street, is asking the public to stop abandoning unwanted roosters at the property. The plea comes after the farm reached capacity for abandoned roosters, a problem Madison Wood said has escalated in recent years as more unwanted birds are left at the property instead of being responsibly rehomed. The farm currently has 15 roosters, 10 of which were abandoned there. "It's not fair to the birds. It really isn't. I know people look at roosters and they probably think, it's a rooster, but they are living beings as well," she said. "Abandoning a bird at a farm is not the same as giving it a home," Wood said. She recalled arriving one morning to discover three turkeys abandoned at the farm had been killed by coyotes. "Another situation that's sad is people will dump these animals, not even in the fence sometimes," Wood shared. "So these turkeys, I came in the next day and the coyotes had gotten them. That's traumatic for the turkeys because they lost their lives because people are careless. And also for me, because then I show up to the farm, and there's three mangled turkey bodies." Roosters have faced similar fates. During one stretch of frigid winter weather, three roosters were abandoned in the snow in a wooded section of the property that Wood could not immediately access. By the time she reached them, only one had survived. "It's just not fair to them," Wood emphasized, "to just be dumped and then not tended to properly, or even me catching them in time. And then they lose their lives because people are neglectful. That is really sad." To Wood, these birds deserve more compassion than they often receive. "They're very smart birds, and they do trust pretty easily. That's why it's such a shame to see people just disregard them like that," she said. Wood said the problem really ramps up in the spring and summer. While she cannot know where every abandoned rooster comes from, she believes many owners buy chicks without first deciding what they'll do if one grows into a rooster. She encouraged owners to research rehoming options before bringing birds home. She pointed to the MSPCA at Nevin's Farm in Methuen as one possible resource, while noting that owners could contact the organization directly about its intake process. She also recommended local Facebook groups dedicated to rehoming farm animals. Wood hopes her message is clear. Just because I love and care for animals and people know they're safe here with me is not a fair excuse to dump them on me. Marblehead approves FY27 water and sewer rates. The Marblehead Water and Sewer Commission has approved new water and sewer rates for fiscal year 2027, which took effect recently as the town continues to fund infrastructure improvements, regional assessments, and daily operations through user fees rather than property taxes. Under the new rate schedule, the quarterly administrative charge for both water and sewer service is $47.50 or $190 annually. Water usage is billed at $7.39 per 100 cubic feet for the first 3,000 cubic feet used each quarter and $11.95 per 100 cubic feet for usage above that threshold. Sewer usage is billed at $12.50 per 100 cubic feet for the first 3,000 cubic feet and $14 per 100 cubic feet thereafter. The sewer deduct credit remains $12.50 per 100 cubic feet. Marblehead Director of Public Works, Amy McHugh, said the commission conducts a comprehensive rate study each year before setting the rates. The rate study is a review of budgets, capital needs, assessments for treatment of water and sewer use to set a fair, equitable rate that ensures funding is available to allow the water and sewer departments to complete their missions, McHugh said. Unlike many municipal services, Marblehead's water and sewer systems are funded entirely through rate revenue. The annual review examines operating budgets, capital improvement projects, and outside assessments to ensure enough revenue is available to maintain the systems, while keeping rates as equitable as possible. According to McHugh, Marblehead's water system includes more than 100 miles of water mains, two booster pump stations, and a water storage tank. Revenue generated through water rates helps fund projects such as cleaning and lining aging cast iron water mains, replacing older pipes, and upgrading pump stations and the water tank to improve water quality and maintain adequate water pressure for firefighting. She said one of the largest expenses in the water budget is the assessment paid to the Massachusetts Water Resources Authority, which supplies Marblehead's drinking water. The assessment also covers repayment of interest-free loans used to fund major improvements to the town's water infrastructure. On the wastewater side, Marblehead is a member of the South Essex Sewerage District, which serves four neighboring communities. McHugh said the district has developed a long-term capital improvement program known as the Centennial Plan to maintain the regional wastewater treatment facility and protect local waterways. Marblehead sewer system itself consists of more than 100 miles of pipe and 28 pump stations. The town follows a five-year capital improvement plan to fund repairs and upgrades while also investing in infiltration and inflow reduction projects that prevent stormwater from entering sanitary sewer lines through cracks and other damaged infrastructure. McHugh said reducing stormwater entering the sewer system decreases the amount of water that must be treated, helping control operating costs while improving efficiency. The commission calculates annual rates using a three-year average of water usage to account for weather-related fluctuations, such as increased irrigation during dry summers. However, McHugh noted that successful conservation efforts have also made setting rates more challenging. Water conservation efforts have been successful, resulting in lower overall water demand, she said. She added that sewer deduct meters, which measure water used for irrigation that does not enter the sewer system, reduce the amount billed for sewer service by about 20%, compared with total water use. Combined with rising operating costs, those trends make it more difficult to keep rates low while maintaining reliable service. Before establishing usage rates, the Commission also reviews administrative fees that support services such as office operations, billing, dig-safe utility markings, private construction reviews, and backflow prevention testing. McHugh said this year's rate study focused on customers using less than 3,000 cubic feet of water and sewer service each quarter, a group that represents roughly 80% of all accounts. The remaining 20% consists primarily of higher volume users, including many properties with irrigation systems. Lynn awarded $170,000 for projects. The city was awarded $170,000 from the state legislature for funding of projects in Lynn. Lynn was awarded funds as part of the Massachusetts legislature's $63.4 billion fiscal year 2027 budget. The list of projects with allocated funds includes Goldfish Pond, which was guaranteed $25,000 for maintenance, along with $55,000 for the maintenance of Red Rock Park. Additionally, $40,000 was awarded to be used for the treatment of invasive species in city ponds. The Goldfish Pond Association plans to use the new state funding to dredge the pond, remove silt, and refill it with fresh water, then rely on biologics to keep bacterial levels in check and maintain safer water quality, according to Sunil Gulab, president of the Goldfish Pond Association. Goodness knows how bad the bacterial accounts are because they just multiply, but this will make it possible to maintain the pond, Gulab said. He said the association is really excited about it because it's been a concern for a while, and we get a few hundred people who come and visit Goldfish Pond daily. Years without a full water change have allowed bacteria to multiply, creating a health risk for visitors, especially children who touch the water. The association sees dredging, fresh water, and biologics as improvements for maintaining safe water quality, Gulab said. We're looking at using biologics to keep the bacterial counts at bay. There are bacteria that actually break down organic matter. So once we do get it dredged, we will then look at what it will take to maintain the pond so the water quality stays better than it is right now, he said. Red Rock Park and the city's beaches, including Lynn Beach and Kings Beach, are managed by the Massachusetts Department of Conservation and Recreation, DCR. According to DCR's website, Kings Beach is currently in a state of bacterial exceedance. Lynn-based Cacarona Center, Inc. was also awarded $50,000 from the FY27 budget. Cacarona Center, Inc. is a nonprofit organization that aims to empower the Cambodian community in Lynn through cultural engagement, community events, outreach, and various support services. The FY27 budget is a trifecta of thoughtful, responsible legislating. It meets the needs of our constituents and adds to the state's rainy day fund, all without raising taxes, said State Rep Jenny Armini. Thank you to Speaker Mariano, Chairman Michalowicz, and their staffs for setting up Massachusetts for success, even in these uncertain times. We appreciate the efforts of Rep. Armini in obtaining this important funding and the ongoing partnership with her and the rest of our state delegation. We are fortunate to have their support and advocacy as we maintain these resources so that residents and visitors can get maximum use out of them, said Mayor Jared C. Nicholson. This budget delivers meaningful investments that will benefit Lynn and communities across the Commonwealth, including stronger public schools, reliable transportation, support for our cities and towns, and protections for our most vulnerable citizens, all without raising taxes, said State Rep Dan Cahill. By making smart investments in education, housing, and infrastructure, while strengthening our fiscal reserves, we're helping families manage rising costs today and building a stronger, more resilient Massachusetts for the future. I am proud to support a budget that reflects responsible leadership and delivers real results for our community, he said. School Street Foods will return to Lynnfield. It's been over a month since a 19-year-old drunk driver crashed into School Street Foods. But after a temporary closure, the beloved restaurant will return to Linfield. Co-owner and chef Javier Baez has just announced that they will be reopening their Linfield location, most likely in the fall. After launching in 2024, School Street Foods has become renowned for their fusion of Latin, Caribbean, and American dishes, with a unique menu packed with flavor and creativity. From Burra Pastelillos to their new cheese steak sandwich, which is made with Baez's own unique signature culinary creations, of an everything seasoned bagel bread roll, the restaurant has continued operating despite the damage. Linfield is being rebuilt. We will be back in Linfield within a few minutes. Months, Baez said. We're looking at fall right now, but spread the word. Linfield is back on the map. After the accident, the restaurant has been pushing past the tough times thanks to fundraising efforts and continued operations out of their Methuen location. We did a lot of fundraisers almost every other weekend from our local community, sporting teams, literally recovery places. We did all types of fundraisers. So to see that people had noticed what we were doing, it was really cool and really emotional, Baez told the Daily Item. People showed it with heart, earned money, and that was incredible to see because it helped. I lost a lot of hours for my staff. We lost a whole lot of food. We were in a hole. Baez was also unsure whether reopening in Linfield was even going to be possible, stating, "We do want to open up a second location. We just don't know if it's going to be in that building or if we're going to have to go to another building." And yet, it's with positivity and a commitment to his craft that he and his staff have continued to serve their customer base and garner attention. Their announcement post is currently going viral on social media and has amassed 45,000 views on Instagram and 38,000 views on Facebook thus far. The hundreds of comments on their posts tell the story of just how much the town supports School Street Foods and how it's become a staple to the community. All the while, Baez leaves them with an empowering message in the video. "You can knock down a building, but you can't knock down a vibe," he said. There was no substitute for Tony Lena. For decades, Tony Lena's was a place where customers came for an Italian, a steak bomb, or a slice of pizza. They left with something else, too. A joke, a nickname, a conversation, or the feeling that someone genuinely remembered them. That is the Tony Lena his daughters have come to know through the hundreds of messages they've received since their father died Saturday at age 81. Former employees have shared lessons they still carry decades later. Former athletes have written about the coach who believed in them. Customers have recalled the man who knew their names, remembered their orders, and made every visit feel personal. Many of the stories, they admit, were ones they had never heard before. "We knew that he affected the people in the community," his daughter Jennifer Lena Venuti said, "but we really didn't realize how many. There are a lot of stories we didn't even know," his daughter Tammy Lena Chambers added. "If you read through some of the things that people wrote after we put his obituary out there, people said, 'I remember this and I remember that.' There are a lot of happy, positive stories." Born in Medford on August 16, 1944, Lena grew up in Marblehead, where he learned the family business from his parents, Sam and Emma Lena. After graduating from Marblehead High School, he attended Syracuse University, where he studied broadcasting, wrestled, played lacrosse, and was a member of Sigma Nu fraternity. He married Caroline Marks in 1966, and together they raised daughters, Tammy, Jennifer, and Vicky. Lena's connection to the restaurant business began long before his own name appeared on the sign. He learned the trade working alongside his father, Sam Lena, whose original Lena's Submarine Sandwich Shop opened in Vinden Square in 1945. In the early 1960s, Tony operated a Lena's location in Marblehead before launching Tony Lena's in 1973. Over the next several decades, he expanded the business throughout the North Shore, with locations in Lynn, Swampscott, Marblehead, and Salem, eventually growing the brand to more than 30 restaurants. He also expanded the menu, introduced hot sandwiches and pizza, and created the familiar logo featuring his smiling face. Although he retired in 2010, stepping away from the business didn't last long. Missing the fast pace and daily interactions with customers, he returned in 2012 to reopen his longtime Boston Street restaurant in Lynn. Today, the family's Cherry Street restaurant in Swampscott, operated by daughters Chambers and Venuti, is the last remaining Tony Lena's, continuing a family tradition that began more than 80 years ago. The daughters say the restaurant has always been about far more than food. I think a lot of people know us because we grew up here in Swampscott, and we both have kids who grew up here in town as well, Chambers said. We know the community very well. Even today, customers who have moved to Florida, Maine, New Hampshire, and beyond stop at Tony Lena's when they return home, often picking up sandwiches before boarding a flight back. They get off the plane, they get Tony Lena's, Venuti said, and when they're going back, they're getting a sub for the plane. Growing up in the business meant learning that relationships mattered as much as recipes. We've worked since we were like 9 years old, Chambers said. Whether it was sweeping or washing dishes, he taught us the value of a dollar. It also meant watching the way their father treated people. My father was always good to his employees, and we've always been good to ours, Venuti said. We retain our employees, and they retain all their customers as my dad did. He gave employees nicknames that often lasted for years. Customers became friends. Friends became family. He always had a nickname for everybody, Vicky Lena Durkin said. Former employees continue to carry pieces of Tony with them. One recently texted the family to say she still hears one of his favorite sayings whenever she's working. If you have time to lean, you have time to clean. Others have shared stories his daughters never knew. A former member of the North Shore Tennis Club wrote that when he couldn't afford his membership years ago, Lena paid for it, Venuti shared. Those subtle acts reflected the same approach he brought to coaching. Long before retirement, Lena became a familiar face on tennis courts throughout the North Shore. An avid player and later president of the North Shore Tennis Club, he coached at Swampscott High School, Bishop Fenwick, and Linfield High School for more than four decades before coaching his grandsons in Little League. He just loved helping kids and teaching them how to play, Venuti said. Chambers added, he knows how to talk to kids. He knows how to get them to listen. He's so funny. They love him. Former players have continued reaching out in recent days, including one who credited Lena's encouragement with helping him make an all-star team. His daughters say that ability to connect with people defined nearly everything he did. He was almost like a magnet, Durkin said. He was friendly and funny and always happy. His sense of humor became legendary among those who knew him. He turned Halloween into a neighborhood tradition by handing out submarine sandwiches instead of candy. He drove a bright red Mustang convertible around town, and years earlier, a yellow Volkswagen. Thing that he would steer home from the tennis courts while tossing tennis balls toward friends walking along the road. He was the party guy and the fun guy, Durkin said. He was always the one singing at weddings and bar mitzvahs. Even as his public reputation grew, his family say the greatest changes came later in life. They watched him become increasingly devoted to his grandchildren, more involved in his church, and more intentional about making time for others. If his phone rang, he answered it, Venuti said. It didn't matter what was going on. He never wanted someone to think they had been ignored, so even if he couldn't talk, he would answer and simply say, I'll call you right back. I think as we got older and got married and started having kids, our relationship with him changed for the better, Venuti said. His joy was for the grandkids. His grandson, Jake Venuti, captured that side of him in a tribute written after his death. Jake, how old are you? I'm 5, Grandpa. You know, when I was 5, I was really 6. Always had a joke ready, Jake wrote, clearly where I got my immature side from. Beyond the laughter, Jake remembered something else. I've never seen someone drop anything and everything to make sure to be there for your grandkids like you did, he wrote. You always made it a point to have a strong individual relationship with each of us. Those relationships are what his daughters have found themselves thinking about most this week. Not the number of restaurants their father owned or the decades he spent in business, but the hundreds of stories now being shared by people who consider Tony Lena part of their own lives. Whether someone knew him as the owner of Tony Lena's, Coach Lena, a loyal friend, or simply the man behind the counter with a trademark mustache and quick wit, nearly everyone seems to have a story. For his family, that may be the greatest measure of the life he lived. Tony Lena died peacefully on July 18th, surrounded by his family. He is survived by his former wife, Caroline Marks Lena, daughters Tammy Chambers, Jennifer Venuti, and her husband Anthony, and Vicki Durkin and her husband Bill. Grandchildren Jake and Anthony Venuti, Madison Chambers, and Ryan and Rachel Durkin, and members of his extended family. He was pre-deceased by his brother Frank Lena. A funeral mass was celebrated at 11 a.m. Friday at St. John the Evangelist Church in Swampscott, followed by burial at Waterside Ceremony in Marblehead. He sounds like a great guy and a wonderful family. But with that, we will end today's reading of the Lynn item. Thank you for listening.
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0: Here's the forecast for the Boston and South Shore area on the Talking Information Center from the National Weather Service. For today, sunny, temperatures in the mid-80s. Clear overnight, temperatures in the lower 60s. Saturday, sunny, temperatures in the lower 80s. The sun rose this morning at 5:30, setting at 8:12 this evening. 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
3: 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J.M. 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
6: Hello, everyone. This is Joan, and I'm here to read the Salem News, published today, Friday, July 24th. From the front page. Wrong-way driving law okayed. Legislation aims to prevent further tragedy. Written by Jill Homosinski. Senator Bruce Taz legislation preventing wrong-way driving was signed into law on Thursday, establishing a statewide strategy to prevent wrong-way driving incidents, enhance roadway safety, and help save lives. This new law represents a comprehensive and coordinated effort to prevent devastating wrong-way driving tragedies before they occur, said Tarr, Republican Gloucester, and Senator Minority Leader. By combining infrastructure improvements, advanced detection technology, public education, and enhanced training for law enforcement and drivers alike, Massachusetts is taking meaningful steps to save lives and make our roadways safer for everyone, he said. The legislation was signed 2 months after State Trooper Kevin Trainer, a Salem native, was killed by a drunken wrong-way driver on Route 1 in Linfield. Trainer, a state trooper for 3 years, lived in Georgetown with his fiancée. Governor Maura Healey signed the legislation into law as part of the fiscal 2027 state budget. Every life lost to a wrong-way driver is a heartbreaking tragedy that reminds us why we must do everything we can to make our roads safer, she said. This law builds on the nation-leading work that MassDOT and the Massachusetts State Police are doing to deploy new technology, improve roadway design, and prioritize safety improvements at the highest-risk locations across Massachusetts. I want to thank Senator Tarr and our partners in the legislature for advancing this bipartisan effort. Together, we're taking meaningful action to save lives and prevent more families from experiencing these heartbreaking losses, Healey said. In June, Healey and public safety officials announced a new detection system to halt wrong-way driving crashes, was being rolled out to prevent the tragedies that have plagued highways in recent years. The $75 million statewide initiative includes safety systems with flashing LED lights and cameras that notify both state police and the Department of Transportation of a wrong-way driver. The initiative was announced at the Danvers State Police Barracks, with Trainer's mother and siblings attending. Also there were the parents of Christopher Daly of Gloucester, who was killed by a wrong-way driver in Gloucester in 2025 at age 18. In addition to Daly and Traynor, Endicott College Police Sergeant Jeremy Cole was killed in a crash involving a wrong-way driver on Interstate 95 in Newbury on Thanksgiving morning, 2024. And in late May, a trooper was injured and a Newburyport man charged with drunken driving after another wrong-way crash on Route 1 in Peabody. The 2nd Essex District has felt the cost of wrong-way driving in the most painful way possible, said Senator Joan Lovely, Democrat of Salem, who supported Tarr's efforts. We lost Trooper Kevin Traynor on Route 1, and weeks later, a second trooper from the Danvers Barracks was struck on the very same road in Peabody. I was proud to co-sponsor and speak for this amendment on the Senate floor, and I am grateful to Senator Tarr for his leadership and to Governor Healey for signing it into law so that fewer families have to know this grief. The substance of the new law reflects nearly a year of work by a task force convened by Tarr in the wake of the tragic deaths of Cole and Daly. Task force efforts have included obtaining information from states such as Florida and Texas and meeting with Connecticut transportation officials. While the task force was working to produce a comprehensive plan to combat wrong-way driving, Traynor was killed in Linfield. Tarr said his wrong-way driving prevention law establishes a comprehensive framework for identifying high-risk locations, deploying safety improvements, expanding public awareness efforts, and strengthening coordination among transportation and public safety officials. Key provisions of the law include establishing a statewide data-driven wrong-way driving prevention strategy through the DOT for all limited-access roadways, implementing roadway safety improvements, requiring a multi-year implementation plan prioritizing high-risk locations based on documented wrong-way driving incidents and roadway deficiencies, mandating annual reporting to the legislation on implementation progress, cost, and effectiveness in reducing wrong-way driving incidents, incorporating wrong-way driving prevention education into driver training programs, requiring annual statewide public awareness campaigns through the Registry of Motor Vehicles focused on the dangers and prevention of wrong-way driving, mandating wrong-way driving instruction for all peace officer training programs beginning January 1, 2027, directing the MassDOT in consultation with the Registry of Motor Vehicles, the Executive Office of Public Safety and Security, and the Executive Office of Aging and Independence to conduct a feasible study on improving roadway safety for drivers over the age of 70, including strategies to reduce wrong-way driving incidents among older drivers. The deaths of Christopher Daly, Sergeant Jeremy Cole, Trooper Kevin Traynor, and every life lost to wrong-way driving represent heartbreaking tragedies for their families, friends, and communities, Tarr said. The best way we can honor their memory and protect everyone who travels on our roadways is by doing everything possible to prevent these crashes before they happen. The law reflects that commitment by bringing together proven technologies, stronger safety measures, and the expertise of transportation and public safety professionals to save lives. 61st Annual Beverly Homecoming kicks off Sunday. 15-day 70-event extravaganza, written by Jamie Pope. Whether it's viewing the 360-foot traveling Vietnam Wall, enjoying a lobster at Lynch Park, attending a concert in the beer garden, taking part in various family or sporting events, or sitting back and watching the fireworks, thousands of people 360-foot traveling Vietnam Wall, enjoying a lobster at Lynch Park, attending a concert in the beer garden, taking part in various family or sporting events, or sitting back and watching.

Long explained that Beverly Homecoming used to be a 10-day event, but after COVID, it was reduced to 5 days. Last year, it was bumped up to 6 days, but now it's 15. We've added an entire extra week to really beef it up, so we're having many more celebrations to honor the city's 400th year. We have 100 events in the books. We always have had the fireworks display, but this year it's going to be double the amount, said Long. Beverly Homecoming is organized by the Beverly Homecoming Committee, a volunteer-run nonprofit organization funded entirely by donations from Beverly residents and community partners. Besides Long, there are 9 other board members who, through the help of local sponsors and donations from residents, raise approximately $95,000 to help defray the cost of the events. We start meeting in January, and then we plan everything over the next few months, said Long. I feel so lucky, as we have had pretty much the same volunteers who come back repeatedly every year. It just makes it so much smoother, because they know what they are doing and they understand the task. We also have a great partnership with the Beverly Recreation Department, which hosts many of the concerts we will have throughout the week. Homecoming's signature event is Lobster Fest, which will take place Wednesday, August 5th, from noon to 8 p.m. Last year, between 3,000 and 4,000 people visited Lynch Park throughout the day that saw a total of 426 lobsters, 921 lobster rolls, 446 clam chowders, and 800 other meals. Chicken, hot dogs, fish sandwich, veggie burger, corn on the cob, etc. consumed. In addition to the food, Lobster Fest will feature lawn games and a Spirit of Lobster Fest costume contest for children. Long was excited to note that last year, with the help of Beverly's Waste Reduction Committee, 90% of all trash from Lobster Fest was diverted from the waste stream. Beverly Homecoming and Beverly 400 Plus are joining together to sponsor the fireworks show. On top of that, the 400 Plus organization is sponsoring several other larger events, such as the Traveling Vietnam Wall, the 3 days of scavenger hunts, the garden party, the mayor's reception, and the time capsule reveal. The Beverly 400 Plus is an organization created 2.5 years ago by people who are doers and want to make Beverly a better, great place to live, said organization president Todd Rotondo, who is also a member of the city council, representing Ward 1. These members have met monthly over the past 2.5 years and are the same group of people who are always there to step up, to do better for Beverly. In addition to the handful of featured events, there are many other fun-filled happenings scheduled. On Saturday, August 1st, the city will honor its veterans with a car show and Horses Healing Hearts, a nonprofit organization that brings horses to veterans' families. There will also be a barbecue, capped off by a 90-minute concert by Ricky Lee. In addition, activities include Hospital Point Lighthouse tours, a number of concerts and music series, an ice cream social, an alumni breakfast, and Senior Day in the Park. There are many family events, including the McPherson Youth Center Open House, Friendship Bracelet Making at the Library, Lego Beverly at the Cabot House, movie nights, kids' dances and sing-along, family pictures at Lynch Park, a bicycle safety rodeo, Beverly Recreation Carnival, a jelly bean taste test, Tiny Tots Day, and a cardboard boat race. There'll also be many sporting and fitness events, such as annual Greater Beverly YMCA 5K road race, women's pickup basketball, yoga, flash fitness, a tennis tournament, and 2 days of Little League Baseball's Invitational Tournament semifinals and championship games. Beverly Homecoming has always been my favorite time of year. We are incredibly fortunate to live in our beautiful garden city by the sea, said Long. Whether you have called Beverly home your entire life, recently joined our community, or are visiting for the first time, I hope people will take time to experience everything that makes this city so unique. Our rich history, vibrant downtown, beautiful coastline, local businesses, and most importantly, the people who make Beverly such a welcoming place. There is a non-Beverly resident parking fee at Lynch Park, weekdays $15, weekends and holidays $25. Seniors and active military personnel are $5 per car weekdays. There is no parking fee on Wednesday, August 5th, which is Lobster Fest.

0: Foul play. Peabody farmer asks public to stop dumping roosters over the fence. Written by Caroline Enos. A local farmer is pleading for the public to stop abandoning roosters in her animal pen after nearly 30 of the boisterous birds have been left there over the last 5 years. The roosters usually appear in the lower paddock of Wood Family Farm on Forest Street, dropped over the fence there at night, or when owner Madison Wood and her family aren't at the front of the property. Most of the roosters seem to be in decent shape. Some have clearly been neglected, and a few have been killed by coyotes before Wood becomes aware of the new bird is even there. I'm at my limit here, she told the Salem News this week, after yet another rooster was abandoned at her farm. I love these animals so much, and people say they're dumped with me because I love them and I'll care for them. But if somebody's dumping a rooster at least once a month, that's a lot of birds, right? And they do it without even regard for them, me, or my animals. Wood has taken in all of the roosters and at her own risk. The new birds could be carrying contagious diseases, such as quarantines, she quarantines each one for about 2 weeks. So far, she hasn't seen any illness move through the farm on their account. That luck is more likely to run out with each new bird left on her farm. They're probably so confused getting dumped onto this property and then caught by some woman with a net and locked up in the barn for 2 weeks, she said. Sometimes I'm not able to catch them, or by the time I get to them, they are fully in with all the animals, and I just have to sit there and hope this rooster does not have anything. Wood's family, who owns and operates Wood Trucking, has run the farm since 2005. Unwanted roosters have been abandoned there since she was a child, likely because the farm is conveniently located between two busy highways. But she's never remembered there being so many in such a short time. Twice, people approached Wood directly when abandoning their roosters, told her they just wanted to hatch eggs with their children for Easter. Others abandoned roosters because they wanted to raise hens for their eggs and weren't prepared for the birds to hatch roosters, she said. Or they bought chicks not knowing to look for their feather colors linked to female and male birds. This was the case for many people who built their own chicken coops at home in 2020, when a bird flu outbreak sent egg prices skyrocketing in grocery stores and stay-at-home orders because of COVID-19 had people looking for new hobbies. Wood has also been approached by teachers who hatch eggs as a spring science project with their students and don't know what to do with them after. In most cases, improper planning and research on the owner's part is what puts roosters and Wood in this mess. It is really cool to have experiences like hatching eggs, but you do have to realize this is a live animal at the end of the day, she said. Local ordinances on roosters vary between communities. In Peabody, hens are allowed on residential properties with a permit. Roosters are prohibited. Roosters can be responsibly surrendered to the MSPCA at Nevin's Farm in Methuen, though the nonprofit is currently near capacity with this type of bird. Other Massachusetts organizations that accept farm birds, like roosters, include the Animal Rescue League in Dedham and Brewster Maple Farm Sanctuary in Mendon, Sunny Meadow Sanctuary in Barrie, and Winslow Farm in Norton. Tomten Farm and Sanctuary in New Hampshire and Terra Farm Rescue in Connecticut also accept the animals. Owners can alternately look to rehome their roosters through New England Facebook groups about farm birds, like the group's New England Poultry Chat and Swap and Rooster Rehoming, MA. Or they can rehome their birds through the websites www.rehome@adoptapet.com or by contacting the Farm Animal Adoption Network, run by the nonprofit Farm Sanctuary. For advice on how to find a good home for your bird, email the MSPCA at nevinsfarm@mspca.org. Peabody chooses architect for new high school, written by Caroline Enos. The city has picked its designer for the new Peabody Veterans Memorial High School. HMFH Architects was chosen on July 14th by a panel of Massachusetts School Building Authority representatives and members of the PVMHS School Building Committee, including Mayor Ted Betancourt and School Committee member Beverly Griffin Dunn. They gave a wonderful presentation and really have some great projects, said Griffin Dunn, who is also the chair of the school building committee. They're very knowledgeable, very experienced, and honestly, one of the reasons that I liked them was that they seemed really excited to work on our project. The city sought a designer that not only specialized in schools, but it also worked on spaces for career and technical education and on projects on sites in other communities where the original schools still stood. Peabody is a great community and we're very excited, said Lori Cowles, who is leading the project for HMFH. We really deliberated about what projects we go after, and the Peabody Veterans Memorial High School was of great interest. The Cambridge-based firm recently designed the new Saugus Middle High School. This was the first project funded by the MSBA to be LEED Platinum certified and on a given to building projects with the highest environmental and sustainability standards. The firm has also designed the only other two MSBA projects to achieve this standard. It's too early to know if the new Peabody High will earn this distinction, Kyle said. But we strive to make the buildings as sustainable and good for the environment and for the occupants as we can, she said. We try to balance the best we can to do with the budget we have. Griffin Dunn and other members of her subcommittee formally met with firm representatives for the first time on Thursday. It was an absolutely wonderful meeting today to really get to know the team members, she said. I'm very, very happy with the progress already. The MSBA still has to give final approval to the contract with the firm, which will happen over the next couple of weeks. Then the design work will officially kick off. A feasibility study for the project will begin this fall, as will more in-depth discussions about what residents want to see in a new high school. This work will also be led by the project manager, PMA Consultants, which was hired back in March. The city is also creating a website about the project that will go live in a few weeks and provide updates to the public, Griffin Dunn said. Emotional Support Lifeline is three digits away. Senior Lookout by Tracy Arabian. The three numbers, 988, may be among the most important digits Americans can remember today. Launched nationwide in July 2022, 988 is a suicide and crisis lifeline, a simplified, easy-to-recall number that connects anyone in emotional distress with trained counselors. The original number, 1-800-273-8255, still works, but the shorter option was designed with a simple truth in mind. In a moment of crisis, remembering three numbers is far easier than 11. Since its launch, use of the 988 lifeline has grown dramatically. Millions more people are reaching out each year by phone, text, and online chat, reflecting both increased awareness and a willingness to seek help. Behind the number is a network of more than 200 crisis centers across the country, operating around the clock. This service matters because suicide remains a serious public health concern in the United States. In recent years, the nation has seen some of the highest suicide rates ever recorded. Older adults are particularly vulnerable. While they make up a smaller share of the population, they account for a disproportionately high number of suicide deaths, especially men over age 75, who consistently have the highest rates of any age group. Experts believe the true numbers may be even higher. Some deaths, such as medication overdoses, self-neglect, or what appear to be accidents, may not always be classified as suicide. At the same time, lingering effects from the COVID-19 pandemic years, including increased isolation and untreated depression, continue to affect many older Americans. Several risk factors are especially common later in life. These include depression, substance use, including misuse of prescription medications, chronic illness or pain, loss of independence, and social isolation. Even changes that seem subtle, like withdrawing from favorite activities or neglecting personal care, can signal deeper distress. There are also warning signs that should never be ignored. These may include giving away meaningful possessions, talking frequently about death, avoiding social contact, or showing a sudden lack of concern for personal safety. Family members, friends, and caregivers are often the first to notice these changes. One of the most important things to understand about 988 is that it is not only for people actively considering suicide. Anyone experiencing emotional distress, loneliness, grief, or overwhelming anxiety can call. Just as importantly, concerned loved ones can reach out for guidance on how to help someone else. When someone calls 988, they are connected to a trained counselor, often in their local area, who listen without judgment, help de-escalate the situation, and offer support. Counselors can also connect callers to local services such as mental health care, senior support programs, or crisis intervention if needed. The service has expanded in recent years to better meet diverse needs. If needed, callers have the option of choosing the Veterans Crisis Line, Spanish language support, or specialized support for LGBTQ youth and young adults. Translation services are available in more than 150 languages. For those who prefer not to speak on the phone, support is also available via text message by texting 988 or through online chat at 988lifeline.org. Individuals who are deaf or hard of hearing can use relay services by dialing 711 and then 988. If a situation is immediately life-threatening, calling 911 remains the right step. But for many moments of emotional crisis, 988 offers a compassionate, accessible alternative. For older adults and for those who care about them, this resource can be life-saving. Sometimes the most powerful step is simply reaching out and hearing a calm, understanding voice on the other end of the line. Remembering 988 is a small act. Using it or sharing it with someone who might need it can make an immeasurable difference. Endless Daylight Savings Time Imperils Public Safety by Jim Schultz. Last week, the U.S. House of Representatives passed a bill to change the nation's clocks to daylight savings time all year round. If it passes the U.S. Senate and is signed into law by President Trump, it will be solid proof of one thing. It takes 50 years for America to forget how stupid something is. I was a junior in high school in January 1974, the last time Congress moved the country onto year-long daylight savings time. The experiment was such a disaster that it was promptly repealed the following October. The motivation then was energy conservation. America was suffering from oil shortages under a boycott by Middle East producers. The theory was that by having more daylight in the evening throughout the winter, Americans would use less electricity to light their homes. But an hour of extra daylight in the evening in winter also meant shoving sunrise later by an hour. Depending where you lived, that meant the sun wouldn't shine its first light until 8 or 9 a.m. The reason I remember this so well is that it was the first time I ever walked to school in the still pitch dark. All over America, the story was the same. Children from kindergarten to high school went out in the dark to walk to school or catch the school bus. The dangers of that became real when 8 school children in Florida were killed in traffic accidents in just the first 2 weeks. Other children around the country were injured in collisions with cars as well. As an example, this is what change would mean here where I live in Lockport in western New York State. In mid-December, our local sunrise would be at 8:20 in the morning. Students at Lockport High School will already be finishing first period. Students at Aaron Mossel Junior High will already be in their homerooms. Our elementary school students, children as young as 5 years old, will be already walking to school or standing on a corner waiting for the bus. Thousands of children forced to stand or walk on dark winter roads covered with slippery ice. What could possibly go wrong? This motivation for the change this time around is not energy conservation, but convenience. A lot of Americans just don't like the hassle of moving our clocks backward an hour in fall and forward an hour in spring. People complain it causes too much sleep disruption. I find that reason hard to swallow. Every day, more than 3 million passengers take airline flights in the U.S., most of them crossing at least one time zone and usually more. Americans are happy to change their watches and lose an hour of sleep to see family or go on vacation or attend a work meeting. But then they are willing to force the nation's children to walk to school in the dark because they find it annoying to change our clocks by an hour twice a year. Some people say the solution is to keep the nation's clocks on permanent standard time. We could dodge those dark winter mornings by giving up an hour of our long summer days. I say no to that as well. What use do we have for an extra hour of summer daylight at 5 a.m.? I prefer the summer joy of having hours of light after dinner, for children to play, and for families to take a bike ride or walk together, especially if it is to go to get ice cream. For more than 100 years, America has lived happily with sunrise before school in the winter and sunlight into the late evening all summer. Changing that in the 1970s was wacko, and Americans regretted it. It would be just as wacko to do it today. And with that, we end today's reading of the Salem News. Thank you for listening, and enjoy the rest of your day.
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5: 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This is your reader, George Krein. Today's lead story, Wrong Way Driving Law Okayed. It's written by Jill Harmachinsky. Boston, Senate Minority Leader Bruce Tarr's legislation preventing wrong way driving was signed into law Thursday. It establishes a statewide strategy to prevent wrong way driving incidents, enhance roadway safety, and help save lives. This new law represents a comprehensive and coordinated effort to prevent devastating wrong-way driving tragedies before they occur, Tarr, Republican of Gloucester, said. By combining infrastructure improvements, advanced detection technology, public education, and enhanced training for law enforcement and drivers alike, Massachusetts is taking meaningful steps to save lives and make our roadways safer for everyone, he said. The legislation was signed two and a half months after State Trooper Kevin Traynor, that's T-R-A-I-N-O-R, a Salem native, was killed by a drunken, wrong-way driver on Route 1 in Linfield. Traynor, a state trooper for 3 years, lived in Georgetown with his fiancée. Tarr had been working on the legislation since a wrong-way crash on the A. Piatt Andrew Bridge in Gloucester in June of 2025, fatally injured new Gloucester High School graduate Christopher Daly, 18, and injured four others. Lawrence Hayes, 81, of Reading, has pleaded not guilty to vehicular homicide and other charges related to that crash. Governor Mark Healey signed the legislation into law as part of the fiscal 2027 state budget. Every life lost to a wrong-way driver is a heartbreaking tragedy that reminds us of why we must do everything we can to make our roads safer, she said. This law builds on the nation-leading work that MassDOT, Department of Transportation, and the Massachusetts State Police are doing to deploy new technology, improve roadway design, and prioritize safety improvements at the highest-risk locations across Massachusetts. I want to thank Senator Tarr and our partners in the legislature for advancing this bipartisan effort. Together, we're taking meaningful action to save lives and prevent more families from experiencing these heartbreaking losses, Healey said. In June, Healey and public safety officials announced a new detection system to halt wrong-way driving crashes was being rolled out to prevent the tragedies that have plagued highways in recent years. The $75 million statewide initiative includes safety systems with flashing LED lights and cameras that notify both state police and the Department of Transportation of a wrong-way driver. The initiative was announced at Danvers State Police Barracks with Traynor's mother and siblings attending. Also there were Daly's parents. In addition to Daly and Traynor, Ithaca College Police Sergeant Jeremy Cole was killed in a crash involving a wrong-way driver on Interstate 95 in Newbury on Thanksgiving morning in 2024. And in late May, a trooper was injured and a Newburyport man charged with drunken driving after another wrong-way crash on Route 1 in Peabody. The 2nd Essex District has felt the cost of wrong-way driving in the most painful way possible, said Senator Joan Lovely, Democrat of Salem, who supported TAR's efforts. We lost Kevin Traynor on Route 1, and weeks later, a second trooper from the Danvers Barracks was struck on that very same road in Peabody. I was proud to co-sponsor and speak for this amendment on the Senate floor, and I am grateful to Senator Tarr for his leadership and to Governor Healey for signing it into law so that fewer families have to know this grief. The substance of the new law reflects nearly a year of work by a task force convened by Tarr in the wake of the tragic deaths of Cole and Daly. Task force efforts have included obtaining information from states such as Florida and Texas and meeting with Connecticut transportation officials. While the task force was working to produce a comprehensive plan to combat wrong-way driving, Traynor was killed in Linfield. Tarr said his wrong-way driving prevention law establishes a comprehensive framework for identifying high-risk locations, deploying safety improvements, expanding public awareness efforts, and strengthening coordination among transportation and public safety officials. Key provisions of the law include establishing a statewide, data-driven wrong-way driving prevention strategy through the Department of Transportation for all limited-access roadways, implementing roadway safety improvements, requiring a multi-year implementation plan prioritizing high-risk locations based on documented wrong-way driving incidents and roadway deficiencies, mandating annual reporting to the legislature on implementation progress, costs, and effectiveness in reducing wrong-way driving incidents, incorporating wrong-way driving prevention education into driver training programs, requiring annual statewide public awareness campaigns through the Registry of Motor Vehicles focused on the dangers and prevention of wrong-way driving, mandating wrong-way driving instruction for all peace officer training programs beginning January 1st, 2027, and finally, directing the Mass Department of Transportation, in consultation with the Registry of Motor Vehicles, the Executive Office of Public Safety and Security, and the Executive Office of Aging and Independence, to conduct a feasibility study on improving roadway safety for drivers over the age of 70, including strategies to reduce wrong-way driving incidents among older drivers. The deaths of Christopher Daly, Sergeant Jeremy Cole, Trooper Kevin Traynor, and every life lost to wrong-way driving represents heartbreaking tragedies for their families, friends, and communities. The best way we can honor their memory and protect everyone who travels on our roadways is doing everything possible to prevent these crashes before they happen. This law reflects that commitment by bringing together proven technologies, stronger safety measures, and the expertise of transportation and public safety professionals to save lives. 150 Main Street plan moves ahead. Proposal calls for 40 units and retail, turned by Bobby Grady. Gloucester City Council's Planning and Development Committee unanimously voted to recommend the full City Council approve a large residential and retail proposal for 150 Main Street. Property owners, Gloucester Main LLC, are proposing to redevelop the former Santander Bank site into two buildings consisting of a total of 40 apartments with retail space. The unanimous vote by the three-member committee to recommend approval sends the proposal to the City Council for the last municipal review needed for Gloucester Main LLC to obtain its permit. The project is scheduled to appear before the Council at its meeting Tuesday, July 28th. Meetings typically begin at 6:30 p.m., and Tuesday's meeting will be held at the Rose Baker Center for Aging Well at 6 Manuel F. Lewis Street. Included in the proposal is a demolition of the current building and construction of two connected buildings on the approximately half-acre site. One building will face Main Street and the other will face Middle Street. The Middle Street building will house 21 apartments. The Main Street building will house 19 apartments and a 3,500-square-foot retail space below. Of the 40 apartments, 60% will be two bedrooms, 30% will be one bedrooms, and 10% will be studios. Four apartments will be designated as affordable and be made available to people making 60% or less than the area median income. Michael LeBlanc, principal of Utile Architect and Planning, said the majority of the project's parking will be in a garage below the Middle Street building. That allows us to preserve significantly more usable open space, introduce landscaping in the central courtyard, and create a much better pedestrian experience while still meeting the residential parking requirements, LeBlanc said. The parking spaces on nearby Hancock Street will be used as well and will include two Americans with Disabilities Act compliant spaces and electric vehicle charging stations. LeBlanc said neighbors now using those spaces will be permitted to continue to do so as long as those spots are not needed for the residential tenants. Our goal is to put residential tenants in the garage first, and if demand for parking spaces requires us to use those spaces on the outside, then that is the plan, he said. The developers plan to make the outside of each building match others on Middle and Main Streets and said the project will include a central garden. During the meeting, the developers said they are unsure of what exactly the retail space would be used for, but they are hoping to get a single restaurant in the building. Chris Boyce, head of real estate and development at Fox Creek Capital, said a single restaurant is the main target for the space, but it could be used for two retail storefronts. Our real goal is that it's attracting a lot of customers and it's a place that people want to go, Boyce said. Whales unlikely to get new protections. Moratorium a win for lobster and fishing industries. It's written by Patrick Whittle of the Associated Press, Scarborough, Maine. New protections for endangered right whales in the North Atlantic would be postponed for nearly a decade under a plan that cleared a key hurdle in Washington last week with the full-throated support of the fishing and lobster industries. Environmentalists say this could spell the end for the vanishing whales, which can drown after getting tangled up in fishing gear or being struck by boats. There are only about 380 North Atlantic right whales left. Federal government has already paused any new right whale rules until 2028, and the House Natural Resources Committee voted July 15th to extend that moratorium to 2035. A vote by the Republican-controlled Congress could happen as soon as this summer and is almost certain to pass. President Donald Trump's administration has thrown its support behind U.S. Representative Jared Golden, a Democrat from Maine, in his efforts to further delay new regulations aimed at protecting right whales. Golden introduced a bill along with Republican Representative Mike Lawler of New York. Much of the pushback against further regulations has come from the lobster and crab industries in the New England states of Maine and Massachusetts. Those fishing industries say they already follow some of the most comprehensive conservation measures in the world and have made a case that adding more rules might drive them out of business. The pause on new rules, Golden said, is also intended to allow more time to gather data about how best to protect whales. Mainers are not asking for much. We just need more time, he said. The moratorium has been in place since 2022. Environmental groups warn that amid the delays and further studies, right whales keep dying from run-ins with commercial fishing gear. The whale population shrank by about 25% from 2010 to 2020. Although they rebounded slightly in recent years, their numbers remain well below what they were in 2010 when there were about 480. They needed more protections in 2022 when Congress ignored a mountain of evidence and decided that insufficient efforts were enough. Gil Brogan, senior campaign director with conservation group Oceana, said, "Now, once again, lawmakers are trying to pass the buck." The fishing industry has countered that the current rules are sufficient and say those rules won't change if the moratorium is extended. The current conservation framework remains fully in place, and this legislation does not weaken protections for the North Atlantic right whale. Beth Cassoni, executive director of the Massachusetts Lobstermen's Association, said, "Right whales were once common off the East Coast, but they were hunted to near extinction during the commercial whaling era. Aside from entanglement or ship strikes, scientists say the whales are also imperiled by the warming of the ocean due to human-caused climate change." Well, it's Friday, so therefore it's time for the Senior Lookout column written by Tracy Arabian. Today's headline, Emotional Support Lifeline is 3 digits away. The three numbers, 988, may be among the most important digits Americans can remember today. Launched nationwide in July 2022, 988 is the Suicide and Crisis Lifeline, a simplified, easy-to-recall number that connects anyone in emotional distress with trained counselors. The original number, 1-800-273-8255, still works, but the shorter option was designed with a simple truth in mind. In a moment of crisis, remembering three numbers is far easier than 11. Since its launch, use of the 988 Lifeline has grown dramatically. Millions more people are reaching out each year by phone, text, and online chat, reflecting both increased awareness and a willingness to seek help. Behind the number is a network of more than 200 crisis centers across the country operating around the clock. This service matters because suicide remains a serious public health concern in the United States. In recent years, the nation has seen some of the highest suicide rates ever recorded. Older adults are particularly vulnerable. While they make up a smaller share of the population, they account for a disproportionately high number of suicide deaths, especially men over age 75, who consistently have the highest rates of any age group. Experts believe the true numbers may be even higher. Some deaths, such as medication overdoses, self-neglect, or what appears to be accidents, may not always be classified as suicide. At the same time, lingering effects from the COVID-19 pandemic years, including increased isolation and untreated depression, continue to affect many older Americans. Several risk factors are especially common later in life. These include depression, substance use, including the misuse of prescription medications, chronic illness or pain, loss of independence, and social isolation. Even changes that seem subtle, like withdrawing from favorite activities or neglecting personal care, can signal deeper distress. There are also warning signs that should never be ignored. These may include giving away meaningful possessions, talking frequently about death, avoiding social contact, or showing a sudden lack of concern for personal safety. Family members, friends, and caregivers are often the first to notice these changes. One of the most important things to understand about 988, that toll-free number, is that it is not only for people actively considering suicide. Anyone, I repeat that, anyone experiencing emotional distress, loneliness, grief, or overwhelming anxiety can call. Just as importantly, concerned loved ones can reach out for guidance on how to help someone else. When someone calls 988, they are connected to a trained counselor, often in their local area, who will listen without judgment, help de-escalate the situation, and offer support. Counselors can also connect callers to local services such as mental health care, senior support programs, or crisis intervention if needed. The service has expanded in recent years to better meet diverse needs. If needed, callers have the option of choosing the Veterans Crisis Line, Spanish language support, or specialized support for LGBTQ+ youth and young adults. Translation services are available in more than 150 languages. For those who prefer not to speak on the phone, support is also available via text message by texting 988 or through online chat at 988lifeline.org. Individuals who are deaf or hard of hearing can also use the relay services by dialing 711 and then dialing 988. If a situation is immediately life-threatening, calling 911 remains the right step. But for many moments of emotional crisis, 988 offers a compassionate, accessible alternative. For older adults and for those who care about them, this resource can be life-saving. Sometimes the most powerful step is simply reaching out and hearing a calm, understanding voice on the other end of the line. Remembering 988 is a small act. Using it or sharing it with someone who might need it can make an immeasurable difference. And again, that number is 988. Six firefighters, master mechanic hired. The Gloucester Fire Department is bringing 7 new members aboard, 6 firefighters and a master mechanic. Beginning July 27, Jonathan Hoffaker will take over as the department's master mechanic, replacing the retiring John Wheeler. John Wheeler played a key role in public safety here in Gloucester by tirelessly maintaining our fleet and motorized equipment, ensuring the tools we need were ready, Chief Eric Smith said in a prepared statement. Jonathan Hoffaker has decades of experience and commitment to his field, and I am confident he will be invaluable to our efforts to keep Gloucester safe. As a master mechanic, Hoffaker will maintain, manage, and help budget for all the department's vehicles and small engine equipment, including 6 fire engines, 2 ladder trucks, 4 ambulances, 2 boats, and several other vehicles. Prior to accepting the master mechanic position, Hoffaker has worked in the automotive field since 1998 and has worked as a heavy equipment and diesel mechanic since 2008. Also hired were EMTs Matthew Pastigal, Michael Guglielmi, Jack Nicastro, Marcione Sperani, and Dylan Tinkham, and paramedic Callie McLaughlin. All but Tinkham, who already graduated, are headed to the Boston Fire Department Academy. The 6 new hires are filling vacancies left by recent retirements and brings the department's total members to 70 of the 72 its budget will allow. The department is looking to fill the remaining 2 firefighter positions. I'm pleased that we were able to find 6 highly qualified new firefighters who will now begin extensive training, Smith said. Maintaining adequate staffing at the Gloucester Fire Department is a major priority, and these hires move us in the right direction. Here's a My View column from Liam Kelly and the Tartan Army. From Scotland with love. What began as a practical decision to stay outside Boston for the FIFA World Cup quickly became an unforgettable story of friendship, hospitality, and international connection for 13 members of Scotland's famed Tartan Army. Our group, made up of friends and family with decades of support for the Scottish national football team, soccer, behind us, chose Gloucester as our home for 10 days during Scotland's first World Cup appearance in 28 years. We arrived expecting little more than affordable accommodation and a seaside escape. Instead, we left with memories that will last a lifetime. For one traveler, the journey carried even greater significance. After a 24-hour trip from Melbourne, Australia, the first reward came at Boston Logan Airport before heading to Gloucester, where Liam Kelly was reunited with his father, who traveled from Edinburgh, Scotland for the first time in 18 months. The emotional reunion continued at Drift Bar on Main Street, where the group, dressed head to toe in Scotland jerseys, quickly became the center of attention. It felt like home away from home almost immediately, Kelly recalled. The people were caring, inquisitive, and genuinely kind. The warmth was evident from the very first evening. While ordering drinks, a Gloucester resident named Alec insisted on paying the bill, explaining his pride in his Scottish ancestry. It was a gesture we visitors would see repeated throughout our stay by countless locals. Over the following days, we Scots immersed ourselves in Gloucester life, enjoying meals at local favorites, including the Crow's Nest, Yella, Blue Collar Lobster, and George's Coffee Shop. Evenings were often spent at the Rum Line, it's R-H-U-M-B line, where live music and dancing became a highlight of the trip. Beyond the restaurants and bars, we explored the city's natural beauty, taking a 7 Seas Whale Watch excursion that brought us face-to-face with feeding humpback whales, and attended Revolutionary War reenactments that deepened our appreciation for the city's rich history. As Scotland's opening world match against Morocco approached, our presence in Gloucester had become impossible to miss. Walking from our rental home on Middle Street to the train station, we were greeted by a chorus of car horns, cheers and waves from passing motorists wishing Scotland well. Although Scotland suffered defeat in Boston, the journey home told a different story. Songs filled the train carriage as fellow passengers joined us Scots in singing, turning disappointment on the pitch into celebration off it. Our final day in Gloucester would provide perhaps the most memorable moment of all. While walking along Main Street after breakfast at George's, 2 members of our group set their sights on Gloucester's statue of Joan of Arc outside the American Legion. Inspired by a lighthearted Scottish tradition of placing traffic cones atop statues, they decided to attempt the feat. As they surveyed the challenge, local resident Melissa Cox pulled over to ask what they were doing. After hearing the explanation and learning of the Scottish tradition, she disappeared into the nearby Legion Hall before emerging with a ladder. Within minutes, Joan of Arc was sporting an orange traffic cone, much to the delight of the jubilant tartan army. The celebrations continued later that day at Blue Collar Lobster, where locals and visitors sang together, danced, and shared stories in what we Scots described as the perfect farewell. As our time in Gloucester came to an end, we felt compelled to leave behind more than memories. In a message to the city, we express heartfelt gratitude for the kindness, generosity, and genuine curiosity shown by everyone we met. Our World Cup trip was made so special because of the people of Gloucester. The reception, kindness, understanding, love, and respect we were shown is something we will never forget. For supporters who have followed Scotland across the globe for decades, Gloucester proved to be much more than a place to stay. It became, if only for 10 days, another home. And judging by the friendships forged and stories shared, the feeling was mutual. Tartan Army member Liam Kelly and his father placed the cone atop the Joan of Arc statue. Finally, delegation defends stock trading vote, termed by Christian Wade, Boston. Members of the state's all-Democrat congressional delegation are defending their vote against a GOP proposal to ban insider stock trading, claiming it was riddled with loopholes that will allow the practice to continue and included a voter ID requirement. A sharply divided U.S. House of Representatives approved a bill Wednesday that would restrict the ability of members of Congress and their families to buy and sell stocks. The Stop Insider Trading Act, the first such measure to come up for a House floor vote, passed 232-198, with 13 Democrats backing the legislation. Massachusetts' nine-member House delegation, all Democrats, voted together against the bill. Representative Seth Moulton, a Salem Democrat, said he voted against the legislation because it would let lawmakers keep stocks they already own and continue selling them. This is not a stock trading ban. It's actually a voter suppression bill in disguise, he said in a prepared statement. Republican legislation allows members to profit off their positions and makes it easier for them to hide their inside trading. Democrats also fumed that Republicans added a provision requiring voter ID for federal elections, which they staunchly oppose, and restricting mail voting in a cynical effort to get them to vote against the stock trading ban bill ahead of the midterm elections. Representative Lori Trahan also voted against the legislation, echoing similar concerns. This is the worst kind of politics, the Westford Democrat said. Shield the corruption, lie about the reform, and grab power at the expense of the most basic right Americans have. Other members of the delegation, including Representatives Catherine Clark, Jim McGovern, Ayanna Pressley, and Stephen Lynch, also voted against the stock trading ban. McGovern ripped the GOP legislation as a Band-Aid on a bullet hole that would ban members of Congress from buying stocks, but not from selling them. Nice loophole, the Worcester Democrat posted on X. Oh, and of course, it does nothing to prevent the corrupt crooks at the White House from cashing in on insider information. We need a real ban on stock trading now. Thanks so much for listening. 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
7: Here's the forecast for the Boston and South Shore area on the Talking Information Center from the National Weather Service. For today, sunny, temperatures in the mid-80s. Clear overnight, temperatures in the lower 60s. Saturday, sunny, temperatures in the lower 80s. The sun rose this morning at 5:30, setting at 8:12 this evening. Stay tuned for more heading your way next on the Talking Information Center.
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13: Hello, this is Kathleen, and today, Friday, July 24th, I'll be reading to you from the daily news of Newburyport. Woman recognized for rescuing swimmer by Matt Petrie. Newburyport. A Plum Island resident was recognized Thursday night for her 4th of July heroics, helping to rescue a 12-year-old Haverhill boy off Plum Island Beach. "We were just lucky to be somewhere at the right time," Diane Barrett said prior to the ceremony. "We saw two kids on the beach waving their hands, and a boy was in the water waving his hands. We were able to get him and put him on the beach. He was awake but tired and cold. We just put him on his side and warmed him up. And they finally got there and got him. So we were just lucky to be there. That's all." Barrett, a nurse, said she and her husband, Ron Barrett, were out in their boat at about 3 p.m. on the 4th of July when they saw a boy in distress. "I just happened to look over and I said, something's going on over on the beach over there," Diane Barrett said. "We were kind of in the middle of the river floating around and I said, there's people on the beach waving their hands. Sometimes with kids, you don't know if it's a joke. And then we saw the kid in the water putting his hands up. His face was half covered. He was looking exhausted and pale." He said they were able to reach him and hold him to the side of the boat as they made their way toward the beach. "As a matter of fact, I threw the rope while we were getting over and he grabbed it, but I had to keep telling him to keep his face up because he kept looking like he wanted to go down," Diane Barrett said. "I held on to his arms. Eventually, they got him onto shore where they found the boy's mother, with the boy eventually being taken to a local hospital. Diane Barrett said she wished she knew how the boy was doing. I haven't gotten any word, Barrett said. I tried to call the ER a few days later, and of course, they can't give you info, so I hope he's okay. I'm sure he is because he was awake and alert. He was cold and tired, and I think we just got there at the right time. Asked how she felt ahead of Thursday night's recognition, she said she wished it was not being turned into such a big deal. Everyone's like, the mayor knows you. The city council knows you. They want to do this, Diane Barrett said. I'm like, no, we just happen to be lucky to be somewhere at the right time. Hours before the ceremony, Mayor Sean Reardon said it is important to recognize when everyday citizens step up and do extraordinary things, Reardon said. He was not surprised to hear about the Barretts coming to someone's aid, calling both exceptional people. We are incredibly fortunate to have healthcare professionals like Diane, who are always ready to answer the call, whether they're on the job or simply out in the community, Reardon said. Their compassion and selflessness make us all proud. The recognition was set to be held at City Hall at 6 p.m. Mustering up enthusiasm, West Newbury hosts the Hand Tub Competition by Lisa Rinaldi, West Newbury. For the first time in more than 20 years, the town played host to a firefighter hand tub muster, an event that West Newbury firefighter Mike Lawless called a complete success. The muster, held Saturday at Burnham Field, included 12 teams from Massachusetts, New Hampshire, Maine, and Connecticut. West Newbury competed using the Gardner 4, a hand tub built in 1882, one of only four hand tubs constructed strictly for mustering purposes. A hand tub is an antique firefighting apparatus with a tub-shaped reservoir of water that is pumped through a hose. Water is emitted by means of a pump with brakes that are rocked up and down by firefighters manning each side of the apparatus. A muster is a competition between hand tubs from various towns to see who can pump water the farthest. Judges measure the exact distance of the water stream from the nozzle tip to the farthest dime-sized drop of water, hitting special paper laid down for the competition. Each unit participating in the event is categorized as either Class A or Class B, depending on the size of the pistons inside the hand tub. The Gardner 4 designated a Class A hand tub because of its larger pistons, took second place in its division, with a stream measuring 178 feet. Protection number one, a Class A hand tub from Newbury, placed first at 200 feet. Lawless called the Newbury hand tub and its group of competitors a very well-oiled machine. The weather was not ideal with intermittent rain and some wind, but the conditions did nothing to deter the spectators who came to watch, eat hot dogs and burgers provided by the West Newbury Fire Company, and cheer on the teams competing. Rock Dower, a retired West Newbury fire chief, estimates that more than 100 hardy spectators gathered to watch the muster. Dower, who has gone to muster since 1962 and participated in most of them, no longer pumps, but is still actively involved in organizing events through the Veteran Firefighters Association. Everyone in West Newbury put in a yeoman's effort, Dower said. I don't know how we could improve on how they ran that thing. Dower points out that organizing a muster requires getting permission from the town's highway department, water department, the Select Board, and the New England Veteran Firefighters Association. Dower recalls when musters were held at Pentucket High School, with hand tubs making their way around the circular drive in front of the building. The Gardner Four won a record-breaking 7 consecutive New England States Veteran Firemen's League musters before it was retired in 1997. And Dower seems to remember everything about those glory days. At the Saturday, Dower welcomed the crowd and provided a brief history of hand tubbing. Hand tubs date from the 19th century. The first fireman's muster was held on July 4, 1849, in Bath, Maine. Muster competitions are the oldest organized sporting events in the hand tubs date from the 19th century. The first fireman's muster was held on July 4, 1849, in Bath, Maine. Muster

he said. Both Dower and Lawless say that organizers, participants, and spectators are eager to repeat the hand tub muster in West Newbury next year. The event brings together communities from across New England to enjoy what Dower calls something people like because it's so different. For Lawless, participating in musters with his 21-year-old son, a fellow firefighter, has been a gift. He also appreciates that these events get Gardner 4 out of the barn and back into circulation. I'm just glad to be a part of it, Lawless said. Say Elementary School welcomes a new leader by Caitlin D. Amesbury. Students walking into Sergeant Jordan Shea Memorial Lower Elementary School this fall will find a new face in the principal's office in the form of John Obremski. Obremski took on the role of Shea Elementary's principal following the retirement of beloved principal James Montanari at the end of the school year. Most recently, Obremski, who was entering his 30th year in education, served as the principal of Highlands Elementary School in the Danvers Public School System. But on July 1st, he began working in Amesbury, a decision that he said was fueled by his interest in all that Shea Elementary and the district has to offer. I looked at the community. I looked at the town. I saw that it was a new school and they were investing in their school buildings, and I thought it would be a great fit for me. I like the idea of a K through 2 model. I like the thought of a shared campus with 3rd through 5th grade. And the day that I had the opportunity to visit and met with the kids and the staff, I really enjoyed the day and got a kick out of the kids and the staff, he said. Obremski said he has been enjoying the role and that he has already gotten a taste of what the school year will hold by interacting with kids in summer programs at Shea. It's been really great, he said of his first month as principal. We have some programs going on at school with kids from kindergarten all the way to age 22. And I've really enjoyed interacting with the kids and the staff. And they are doing some great things here in terms of reading and life skills. It's been really phenomenal to watch the kids and the staff working together to create a wonderful environment, he said. Obremski said the school community has been very welcoming since he has taken on the job. I've met a lot of great people. I've met a lot of wonderful families. I feel as though it's been an extremely warm welcome. I've really enjoyed getting to interact with those families that I have the opportunity to do so, and I'm really looking forward to meeting all of the rest of the families come late August, early September, he said. One of the people looking forward to see Obremski tackle the role is the district's new leader, Amesbury Public Schools Superintendent Stephen Zadravic, who said the principal is a welcome addition to the school community. We are very fortunate. John comes with a lot of experience. Shea is still a newer school, great staff, and I think he's going to be able to build on that. And I look forward to what he'll be doing here. He's going to be a real valuable part of our administrative team here, he said. Obremski said he's looking forward to September 2nd, students' first day of school, and expressed that his mission is to ensure Shea students feel accepted and are happy to be at school. I hope kids leave here with the idea that this was an amazing place to be, like they feel though as though they have learned that they are seen and that the staff loved working with them, he said. In the Spirit, A Hammer or a Heart by the Reverend Ross Varney. Aside from monks,

0: We all live in community. We act in groups, tribes, and nations. While Christianity is in part a personal journey of the soul, I can't help but comment on the journey of our nation from my perspective as a Christian. I can't help but see so much of what our government is doing as anti-Christ. Our leaders seem to find glory in war and use military and economic power as the foremost way to interact with the world. In contrast, Jesus clearly said, "Put away your swords and do not return evil for evil." He also got very upset with the corrupt money changers at the temple and clearly said, "You cannot serve both God and money. One will become the master." I am reminded of the saying, "If all you have is a hammer, everything looks like a nail." If your custom is to bludgeon and bully people to get your way, more and more people become targets. Our government, yes, starting from the top down, has the spirit of hammering people. Examples are endless. Consider what we have seen of targeting political enemies. Have we ever seen such spirit of retaliation? Even statements that people should be executed if they disagree with military decisions? And internationally, regarding the prolonged war with Iran, our president recently said, "We'll just hit them harder. More bombing is the solution." And those are mild words compared to his threats to annihilate the whole Iranian civilization. When Jesus said, "The kingdom of God is near," he never spoke of being a king that would bludgeon people into submission. His kingship was that of being a good shepherd, one that loved the flock and especially cared for any one sheep that was lost. He never spoke of making Israel a military might to conquer others. Jesus was not a nationalist, not a Christian nationalist, and surely not a white Christian nationalist. Jesus reached across cultural, economic, and gender divisions when others were afraid to do so. To my mind, Jesus would unquestionably support the value of diversity, not as a mandate, but as a noble idea in the love of all of God's children. The banning of books and references to diversity is surely based on fear of those who are different from self. I believe strongly that Jesus' love was inclusive. Jesus won over followers with his heart, not with a hammer. His rule was with love, not coercion, not mandate. He was not a king who ruled by wealth, nor by brute force. I like the modern terminology in progressive Christian thought that Jesus promoted a kingdom, K-I-N-D-O-M, that his reign was one of power, of love, and kinship. Jesus often wept over his world situation. He still must be weeping to see the mentality of war so prevalent, or to see people getting richer while cutting humanitarian aid to people who are starving. It is often observed that in the Bible, God does show a priority of care for the vulnerable and the needy amongst us. And yes, for the stranger, the visitor among us. Another translation might be the immigrant among us. Jesus lived this. And two of his easy-to-remember teachings are in Matthew 5. Blessed are the poor in spirit, the humble, those who mourn. And in Matthew 25, even when you helped the least of these, my brothers and sisters, you did it unto me. Shall we interact with our world with a bludgeoning hammer or with a compassionate heart? Leading with our hearts is both the spiritual and the moral thing to do. Let's elect such leaders soon. The Reverend Ross Varney is the pastor of Belleville Congregational Church in Newburyport. As I see it, Prevent Hunger Crisis in Venezuela After Earthquakes by William Lambers. It's urgent we prevent a hunger crisis in the aftermath of Venezuela's devastating earthquakes. Two massive earthquakes struck northern Venezuela on June 24, killing thousands and leaving many families homeless. Anytime there is a disaster, like an earthquake, hunger will soon follow as food supplies are impacted. The UN World Food Program, WFP, is distributing rations in La Guaira, the state most affected by the earthquakes. In La Guaira, homes, markets, and food supplies have been devastated, leaving families with little to nothing to eat, said Stephanie Hochstetter, WFP Country Director in Venezuela. Right now, in addition to emergency medical services, access to food, water, and shelter are the most urgent priorities. Even before the earthquakes hit, millions in Venezuela were suffering from hunger and high food prices. Food needs will increase even as more people have lost their homes, supplies, and livelihoods following the quakes. Hunger is a silent crisis within a crisis, but it's also one that we can stop in Venezuela. It is a race against time. Think about the impact of hunger on children in Venezuela, as malnutrition can cause stunting and even death among the youngest. We can prevent a hunger crisis, though, by supporting relief efforts in Venezuela and make sure they are fully funded. Sadly, the UN World Food Program says it is short on funding for its mission in Venezuela. We can do better. You can support WFP and other charities in Venezuela, including CARE, Save the Children, UNHCR, International Red Cross, UNICEF, and the Catholic Relief Services. World Central Kitchen is feeding the hungry in Venezuela and recently surpassed 1 million fresh meals served. Congress must help by boosting funding for global food aid programs like Food for Peace, which can help Venezuela and other countries. Keep in mind, there are major hunger emergencies ongoing in Sudan, Haiti, Congo, the Sahel region of Africa, Gaza, Lebanon, Syria, Yemen, South Sudan, and other areas. The relief missions in all of these countries are experiencing low funding. You can contact your elected officials and ask them to do more to support Venezuela and other countries who need humanitarian aid. Food aid programs make up a relatively tiny part of the budget, and they are often underfunded. Global food aid can be increased, and it would save many lives from hunger. Whereas last year saw the tragic elimination of humanitarian aid programs and reduced funding, this year we can increase funding for them all. That is what we should have been doing all along. When there are so many wars and disasters taking place, you have to be increasing humanitarian aid. It saves lives and provides as a source of stability amid the tragedies. Venezuela has helped us before, including supporting the heroic efforts to stop the post-World War II famine in 1946. We can certainly help Venezuela today. And one urgent way is increasing food aid to end hunger. William Lambers is an author who partnered with the UN World Food Program on the book Ending World Hunger. CGIF, what's up this weekend? just an old-fashioned Sunday. Old-fashioned Sunday, the official start of Yankee homecoming, takes over the Bartlett Mall on Sunday from 10 a.m. to 3 p.m. Classic children's games, plenty of pizza and other treats. Rides along the Frog Pond, classic cars, cornhole, and more make up this free celebration of one of the city's signature events. Like a Rolling Stone, the Actors Studio of Newburyport presents Early Bob, a concert featuring the music of Bob Dylan between 1962 and 1973. On Saturday at 7 p.m. at the studio, 1 Merrill Street, No. 3, Salisbury. 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For a church, St. Paul's Episcopal Church hosts narrative history tours of the 315-year-old parish on Sunday at noon, 1:30 p.m. and 3 p.m., taking people back through time to its founding in 1711 in British America, through the Revolutionary War period to the present day. St. Paul's is at 166 High Street, Newburyport. Call 978-465-5351 for more information. Eat Creek. The Greek Food Festival continues Saturday from 11:30 a.m. to 8 p.m. and Sunday from 11:30 a.m. to 3 p.m. at the festival's sponsor, Annunciation Greek Orthodox Church of Newburyport. There will be indoor and outdoor seating as well as takeout available. Featured foods include gyros, lamb shanks, moussaka, and chicken and lamb kebabs. Ain't nothing but a party. Yankee Homecoming presents its kickoff party and high school battle of the bands on Saturday from 5 to 9 p.m. at Cashman Park. The revamped Brewfest fundraiser has been turned into a family-friendly party. Tickets are $40 for those 21 and over, $8 for those under 21. Kids 2 and under can attend for free. Saturday at Maudsley. The Maudsley Arts Center presents Tom DeMena's Story of the Songs of the 70s. Featuring the story songs of Cat Stevens, Gordon Lightfoot, and Harry Chapin on Saturday at 7 p.m. with gates opening an hour earlier. 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Thank you so much for listening. I hope you all have a safe and well day.
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11: Hello, everyone. My name is Bruce, and I'll be reading articles for Friday, July 24th from the Providence Journal. State settles lawsuit after blocking protesters from Statehouse Rotunda, by Catherine Gregg. A settlement has been reached in a legal fight over Governor Dan McKee's highly unusual 2025 move to bar demonstrators from the Statehouse Rotunda during his State of the State address to the legislature. The Rhode Island chapter of the American Civil Liberties Union sued McKee in federal court in 2025 for closing the rotunda and second floor before and during his annual speech. According to the ACLU, this settlement guarantees the rotunda will be open for use by the public, including those engaged in peaceful protest, immediately prior to and during the governor's annual State of the State address. It also requires the payment of $20,405 in legal fees by the state. The ACLU called the settlement an important reaffirmation of First Amendment rights in a space that serves as a quintessential forum for free speech activity. McKee's spokeswoman, Laura Hart, said, "This settlement reflects the successful approach we put in place for the 2026 State of the State address in January, ensuring that members of the public could access and use the rotunda while also maintaining a safe and secure environment for event attendees." When demonstrators organized by the Black Lives Matter Rhode Island PAC arrived an hour before the scheduled start of McKee's January 2025 State of the State speech in order to hold their own People's State of the State, they were greeted by a sign that declared the empty rotunda reserved from 4:30 to 10 p.m. According to Providence Journal reporting at the time, TV cameras were banned from the House floor while McKee delivered his hour-long speech. And the Statehouse Rotunda, where public rallies are routinely held, was cordoned off, with police blocking the way. The second floor of the building was also off limits. Then BLMRI PAC President Harrison Tuttle was walked down the center stairs by a police officer after he was rebuffed by police on the second floor. All the while, demonstrators marched in a circle around the first floor, chanting, "The more you try to silence us, the louder we will be." When asked, a McKee spokesperson said at the time that the rotunda can be and has been reserved many times for events, as it was for tonight's State of the State, though no precedent was cited for the governor closing the rotunda to the public in the hours leading up to and following the state of the state speech. Records indicate that the governor's staff didn't formally reserve the space until 4:39 p.m. Eric Hirsch, acting director of the Rhode Island Homeless Advocacy Project, voiced gratitude for the successful lawsuit and said Rhode Island's State House Rotunda is an important site where those who disagree with the actions and statements of the governor can exercise their First Amendment rights. Median price for a single-family house in Rhode Island sets record at $550,000 by Wheeler Cowperthwaite. The median price for a single-family house is up again, hitting $550,000 in June, as the number of sales has also increased. That marks a new record-high median price. The previous record was $530,000 in September 2025 and $529,000 in April of 2026. Year over year, the increase isn't that big, as in June 2025, the price was $520,000. At the same time the median price keeps going higher, the number of listings has slightly increased, up to 1,633 in June, compared with 3,332 in June 2019, before the pandemic. During the pandemic, people started taking their houses off the market, and the number of listings in the state hasn't recovered since. The number of single-family houses that sold in June, 879, is also up, a 14% increase year over year, 771 in June 2025. While the price of housing continues to rise, even in the face of increased supply, interest rates have remained relatively steady, hovering around 6.5%. Multifamily houses climb more. In the multifamily house market, the price since the pandemic has gone up even more. While multifamily houses and single-family houses used to be priced about the same, if not a little less, for multifamily, the median price is now $590,000. That's down from a median price of $600,000 a month ago and the all-time high in March of $637,000. The number of multifamily houses in the market rose slightly in June to 373, compared with 328 in May. The number of multifamily houses that sold in June was a little under half of the number listed, 153. Condos no longer the cheaper alternative. The median price for a condo increased in June to $417,000, below the all-time high in January of $452,000. While condos were once seen as cheaper alternatives to single-family houses, their median price is quickly catching up to their single-family counterparts, with the added requirement to pay homeowner association fees. The number of condos for sale in the state rose in June to 453, compared with 392 a month earlier. Like multifamily houses, the number sold, 196, represents just under half of the total number listed. Before the pandemic, in June 2019, there were 810 condos on the market. How much a $550,000 mortgage costs? At the current mortgage rates of 6.55%, a $550,000 mortgage would cost $2,867 a month just for the mortgage. The rule of thumb, an official measure of housing unaffordability called housing cost burdened, puts the maximum amount a household can spend on housing at 30% of its income, including utilities, property taxes, and insurance. Excluding those sources, a $2,867 mortgage payment requires an income of $115,000 a year to be at the brink of being housing cost burdened. Rhode Island power bills set to go up in winter. Impact to be eased by temporary relief funds. By Alex Kufner. Rhode Island Energy is proposing new electric rates for the coming winter that are nearly as high as record-setting rates from 4 years ago. But the impact will be offset by a temporary relief package announced by the McKee administration. The company, on July 22nd, filed a request with state utilities regulators that would see the residential supply rate for many Rhode Islanders go up to 17.03 cents per kilowatt hour for the six-month period starting October 1st. That represents a 15% increase from last winter. Delivery rates would remain unchanged, but a pending proposal would see them also go up this year. Under the supply rate proposal, the typical residential customer who uses 500 kilowatt hours a month would see their bill go up $31 compared with the current rates and $12 compared with last winter. The actual impact, however, would be offset by emergency relief announced by Governor Dan McKee that would use revenues from a regional cap and trade program on power plant emissions to lower ratepayer bills. The governor ordered $28 million in regional greenhouse gas initiative proceeds to be distributed to ratepayers to help them with their bills. The average Rhode Island Energy electric customer would see $61 in combined credits between January and March. Rhode Islanders are at the breaking point, McKee said at a July 23rd news conference. This is an affordability emergency. I'm going to use every tool available to help families through it. If the Rhode Island Energy proposal wins approval, as expected, from the Public Utilities Commission, it would put in place the third highest electric rate on record in the state, behind only the rates in the winter of 2022-23 of 17.79 cents per kilowatt hour and 2023-24 of 17.74 cents per kilowatt hour. In an interview, Rhode Island Energy President Greg Cornett said he understands that ratepayers are struggling. I know that costs across the board are rising. Energy costs are certainly a big component of that, he told the Journal. This is an issue in the entire country. Why are electric rates going up? Rhode Island Energy and other electric companies in nearby states that experience similar rate hikes in those winters blame them on the war in Ukraine and the disruption to global energy markets that drove up wholesale prices for natural gas, a primary generating fuel in New England. Prices have since settled since then, and rates have followed, gradually falling to 14.77 cents per kilowatt hour last winter. But they've still remained significantly higher than before the spike 4 years ago. Rates in New England follow a predictable path, largely driven by demand for natural gas and constraints on the pipelines that supply the fuel to the region. Rates go up in the winter when gas demand is highest because of heating use, and they go down in the winter as consumers use less gas. But while summers in the past used to give consumers a significant reprieve on their electric bills, the price easing has been much smaller in recent years. For comparison, the summer rate in 2022 was 7.8 cents per kilowatt hour. This summer, it's 11.09 cents per kilowatt hour. That's so high that it even exceeds the winter rate in 2021-22 of 10.88 cents per kilowatt hour. Rhode Island Energy is not allowed to profit from energy supply. The supply rates are a pass-through and reflect wholesale prices. To explain the increase, the company is pointing to some similar market forces that drove up rates 4 years ago. Cornett said that the war in Iran and disruptions to energy markets elsewhere in the Middle East are raising prices of liquefied natural gas, which New England relies on in winter when pipelines are at capacity. We think we can attribute about 12% of the winter price increase to the volatility in that market, he said. The company is also laying part of the blame on state mandates that require annual increases in the amount of renewable energy that's used to offset consumption. The costs of what's known as the renewable energy standard became a hot topic at the State House last winter after McKee proposed that weakening the law as part of his proposal to save ratepayers what he said would amount to $1 billion over 5 years. Environmental advocates successfully pushed back, saying the program was necessary to reduce planet warming carbon emissions. Rhode Island Energy said that with the program unchanged, compliance costs are going up. They accounted for 10% of the winter increase, according to the company. Rhode Island Energy says the main reason for the rate increase, accounting for 61% of it, is a change in regulations by Independent System Operator New England, which manages the regional power grid. The largest driver is a significant increase in administrative costs from a new ISO New England rule designed to support electric grid reliability and ensure enough resources are available during periods of high demand and system stress, the company said in a statement. A spokeswoman for ISO New England said the new program has increased efficiency and transparency. The ISO continues to evaluate this new market's performance and has already filed with our federal regulator refinements that will improve cost effectiveness while preserving its reliability benefits that the market provides, said Mary Kate Colapietro. Cornett pointed out that the grid costs are affecting other energy companies in the region too. For example, supply costs this summer for Rhode Island residents enrolled in electric programs through their municipalities are higher than Rhode Island Energy's rates. Rhode Island Energy supplies the electricity to about 500,000 ratepayers, representing about 42% of demand. The remaining supply is delivered through so-called municipal aggregation programs and third-party companies. Another increase expected. The increase in supply rates won't be the only change to Rhode Island energy bills coming in the next few months. In November, the company filed an application with the Public Utilities Commission to increase what customers pay to get energy delivered to their homes and businesses. It's the first proposal to raise distribution charges since 2017. The impact would be a 5% increase in electric bills and a 21% increase in natural gas bills. Rhode Island Energy has said the rate increase is needed to cover inflation and higher supply chain costs that are squeezing revenues. The company is also requesting an increase in its return on equity, essentially its profit margin, from 9.275% to 10.75%. When Rhode Island Energy files a rate proposals in response to changes in energy costs, regulators have little room to make changes because larger trends in commodities markets are at play. But proposals for distribution rates offer far more room for revision. In past cases, the utility has gotten only about two-thirds of the additional revenues it's requested. Cornett said he doesn't expect the company to get everything it's asked for this time around. He said he expects a decision on the request in August and that the higher distribution rates would go into effect in September. I want our customers to understand that we take affordability seriously, he said. We are only making the investments that we believe are really necessary for reliability and safety. Cornett said that the distribution proposal also includes a new low-income program that would enhance relief for some customers. Rhode Island Energy has also donated $400,000 to the Good Neighbor Energy Fund, a program managed by the United Way of Rhode Island that offers assistance to qualifying households. At his news conference at the United Way's offices in Providence, McKee said that all Rhode Islanders need help with their electric bills. This energy affordability crisis is reaching far beyond low-income households, he said. Working families and middle class are being squeezed, too. Rockin' the boat. Aquapalooza returns to Narragansett Bay, raising safety concerns. By Sylvia Woodbury. Narragansett Bay will draw hundreds of vessels from around New England this Saturday, July 25th, for Aquapalooza, an unofficial, unsanctioned, unregulated boating party that occurs annually in Rhode Island on the last Saturday of July. Founded in 2009 by Derek Lay, owner of a Warwick boat outlet, Aquapalooza attracts myriad watercraft, from yachts to motorboats to jet skis to inflatable rafts and donuts. Loosely coordinated in a Facebook group, Aquapalooza is something of a free-for-all, leaving state and town officials struggling to establish makeshift order. "There's nobody in charge, nobody responsible," commented Dave Lucier, president of the Better Bay Alliance, a nonprofit committed to improving boating safety in Rhode Island waters. Aquapalooza is a beer-fueled extravaganza, which typically notches a handful of BUI, boating under the influence, arrests, more boating violations, and one or two sunk vessels. For revelers, it's all good fun. For police officers and regulatory authorities, it's a nuisance. High traffic, little oversight, day-long drinking. What could go wrong? Why are officials concerned? State and local officials, including the Portsmouth Police, the Department of Environmental Management, the Rhode Island State Police, and the U.S. Coast Guard, join forces to monitor the event, deploying water patrols that respond to accidents, injuries, and infractions. Another concern for authorities is the waste generated by boats. Many vessels aren't outfitted with proper receptacles to store sewage. Expecting accidental or illegal sewage dumping, which can contaminate shellfish, the Department of Environmental Management has closed 700 acres of shell fishing grounds around Prudence Island in anticipation of the event. While some Prudence Islanders enjoy the festivities, others decry the noise and chaos. Rumor has it that a live band aboard a barge will be anchoring at Potter Cove on Saturday. Boats often blast music, with the sound sometimes reaching as far as Hope and Patience Islands. More than 1,000 watercraft are expected at Aquapalooza, but, said Lucia, many attendees don't possess the boating skills or experience to navigate safely. It's the traffic from the event that poses the most danger. They may or may not be intoxicated. They may be driving their boats through busy folk festival anchorages going back to Newport or other regattas around the bay, he said.
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12: Here's the forecast for the Boston and South Shore area on the Talking Information Center from the National Weather Service. For today, sunny, temperatures in the mid-80s. Clear overnight, temperatures in the lower 60s. Saturday, sunny, temperatures in the lower 80s. The sun rose this morning at 5:30, setting at 8:12 this evening. 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

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This is Steve at the Talking Information Center. It's been my pleasure reading the Stop & Shop ad for you today. Have a wonderful weekend. Good day.

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8: 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Folks, that is your Roach Brothers grocery ad. Your Roach Brothers ad is effective Friday, the 24th of July, and runs through Thursday, July 30th. This is Steve at the Talking Information Center. It's been my pleasure reading the Roach Brothers ad for you today. Have a wonderful weekend. Good day.
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8: 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This is Steve at the Talking Information Center. It's been my pleasure reading the Shaw's and Star Ad for you today. Have a wonderful weekend. Good day.
0: 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If you would like any of this information repeated, please don't hesitate to call us at 781-834-4400, and we would be glad to assist you. 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
13: Here's the forecast for the Boston and South Shore area on the Talking Information Center from the National Weather Service. For today, sunny, temperatures in the mid-80s. Clear overnight, temperatures in the lower 60s. Saturday, sunny, temperatures in the lower 80s. The sun rose this morning at 5:30, setting at 8:12 this evening. Stay tuned for more heading your way next on the Talking Information Center.
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0: 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This is Steve at the Talking Information Center. 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Good day.
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9: 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Folks, that is your Big Y grocery ad. Your Big Y ad is effective Thursday, the 23rd of July, and runs through Wednesday, July 29th. This is Steve at the Talking Information Center. It's been my pleasure reading the Big Y ad for you today. Have a wonderful weekend. Good day.
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3: 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This is Steve at the Talking Information Center. 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Good day.
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5: Here's the forecast for the Boston and South Shore area on the Talking Information Center from the National Weather Service. For today, sunny, temperatures in the mid-80s. Clear overnight, temperatures in the lower 60s. Saturday, sunny, temperatures in the lower 80s. The sun rose this morning at 5:30, setting at 8:12 this evening. 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
4: Hello, everyone, and welcome to our reading of Associated Press News for Friday, July 24th, 2026. Our first headline, Trump imposes double-digit tariffs on dozens of countries as his 10% levies are set to expire Friday. The story written by Paul Wiseman and Mae Anderson and Dateline Washington. President Donald Trump is going ahead with new double-digit tariffs on dozens of U.S. trading partners just as the clock runs out on stopgap levies he imposed after a stinging defeat at the Supreme Court. The United States will slap taxes of 10% to 12.5% on imports from 60 trading partners, accounting for 99% of U.S. imports, charging that they've inadequately enforced bans on goods produced by forced labor. The United States has had forced labor import ban for nearly a century and rigorously